0: Smith is teaching from the book of Acts.
1: The Coca-Cola Hilltop TV commercial. I'm sure many of you remember this commercial. It first aired on television in July 1971, and it remains one of the most iconic ads of all time. It featured a song, "I'd Like to Teach the World to Sing," which has become one of the most relentless brain worms ever foisted on humanity, embedded in the memories of countless people, tormenting them for days after they've heard it. In fact, now that I've mentioned the song, it's going to play again and again in many of your heads today, all day today. And let me help make that happen for you. I'd like to teach the world to sing in perfect harmony. I'd like to buy the world a Coke and keep it company. It's the real thing. You're ruined for the day, though. You know that, right? The Coca-Cola Hilltop commercial was the most expensive commercial in history at the time, costing an unheard of whopping $250,000. The thing about that commercial, which struck such a powerful chord with people, was the beautiful portrayal of love and unity among people of all flavors and types. It was a utopian world that everyone hoped for. In the commercial, Coca-Cola was the thing that tied us all together in unity, the real thing. Well, in our study through the book of Acts, the church has encountered a few rough patches in its first days of existence. I mean, there's been opposition from the Jewish religious leadership in Jerusalem to the teaching and preaching of the apostles, which resulted in them being thrown in jail a couple of times overnight and then being flogged once. There was the unfortunate incident that took place because of the gross hypocrisy of Ananias and Sapphira. But overall, it's been ideal. It's been utopian almost. Thousands of people are responding to the teaching and the preaching of the apostles and becoming followers of Jesus as Savior. Many signs and wonders are being done with people from all over the surrounding region, bringing people to be healed at the hands of the apostles. The beautiful, selfless giving and love and harmony that's taking place among those in the church, it looks like the Coke commercial from back in the days of the hippies. The real thing that has tied them all together is Jesus Christ. Today, we're going to learn that the utopian paradise of love and unity has not come to earth yet. People are still people, if you know what I mean. Even after becoming followers of the real thing, Jesus Christ, we may all be singing the same Jesus song, but it is not a perfect harmony yet. At the moment that we become Christians, a magic wand is not waved over our head, instantly transforming us into perfect little replicas of Jesus. When I first became a Christian, I had this naive hope that I would stop sinning the moment that I made that life-altering, definitive choice to give my life to Jesus Christ and follow Him. I hoped the Lord was going to come into my life and transform me so completely at that moment that I wouldn't sin anymore. I was determined, see, to not be a hypocrite like so many other so-called Christians that I had known over the years. If I was going to follow Jesus Christ, I was going to go all in with it, and I was going to do it right. It didn't take very long, though, for my little delusional bubble to pop. Almost immediately after becoming a Christian, I found myself still struggling with many of the same sins that I had before, dogged by the same temptations, following the same bad behavior patterns. Some things in my life were immediately different and better, but there were lots of other things that were largely unchanged. It was discouraging and unsettling for me at the time. It was discouraging because I had hoped that I would be freed from my sinful habits and tendencies and drives. The reality was, my old self had a whole lot of dying left to do, and it still does. It was unsettling because it made me question whether I had had a genuine conversion experience. I mean, if I was really saved, if I had really come to faith in Jesus Christ, should I still be struggling with these sins? Should I still have so many ungodly thoughts? Should I still be so selfish and short-tempered and impatient and envious and all the rest of it? Well, as I learned more about my new life in Christ, I began to understand that the moment I received Jesus Christ as my Savior and Lord, it was the beginning of a new life, not the completing of a new life. There is a new me inside of this body, which continues to grow and develop and will one day be revealed in glory to be like Jesus. But there's also a dead and dying old me, which has been crucified with Christ, but its appetites and behaviors are still present, and they're warring against my soul, as Peter says in 1 Peter 2:11. In Ephesians 4:22 through 24, Paul tells us that these appetites and behaviors of the old self, the old nature, the flesh, are to be put off, and for us to put on the new self created after the likeness of God in true righteousness and holiness. Well, this putting off and putting on, it's a lifelong pursuit for the Christian. Not to earn our salvation, but to behave more and more in a manner that is consistent with this new life that God has birthed in us through Jesus Christ, and to experience to the fullest measure possible the fruit that the Holy Spirit is producing in us. Love, joy, peace, patience, kindness, goodness, faithfulness, gentleness, self-control. I like what George Scroggie wrote about the pursuit of holiness. He wrote, "Often the pursuit of holiness is misconstrued as us doing God a favor. In reality, just the opposite is true. This is the path, the only one really, to freedom from the toxins that pollute our lives, corrupt our characters, poison our memories, and ultimately make us hate ourselves." Sanctification, from the Latin sanctus, which means holy, refers to a lifelong process, the progressive renewal of holiness in the lives of believers. Such sanctification is actually God's gift, not something he imposes. It's his gracious way of satisfying our deep, soulful longing for what is good, true, and beautiful. Well, let's turn to the story and take a look at our brothers and sisters who are still in the process of being sanctified. Acts chapter 6, verse 1. And it says in this first verse of Acts chapter 6, "Now in these days, when the disciples were increasing in number, a complaint by the Hellenists arose against the Hebrews because their widows were being neglected in the daily distribution." The church in Jerusalem was experiencing explosive growth in those early days. It was a very exciting time for the believers as they watched the Lord moving powerfully among them, doing miracles and wonders and drawing people to Christ. This growth, though, was not without its problems. You may remember that the believers in Jerusalem were living in a semi-communal type of fashion, sharing with one another so that no one went hungry or without shelter. And this was a beautiful testimony to the love of Christ working among them until the natural selfishness of human beings began to come into play. The first believers were all Jews who had come to believe in Jesus as the promised Messiah. And of the Jews in Jerusalem at that time, there were two main groups. There were the Grecian Jews, or the Hellenists, and there were the Hebraic Jews, or the Hebrews. The Grecian Jews, also called the Hellenists, or the Hellenistic Jews, they were Jews who had assimilated themselves into the dominant surrounding Greek and Roman culture. They were still Jews, observing the Jewish religious law and many of the traditions of their people, but they spoke the Greek language, and they considered themselves modern. Many of these people had lived in other parts of the Mediterranean world and then had migrated back to Israel to live. Now, the Hebraic Jews, on the other hand, they were staunch traditionalists. They continued to speak Aramaic and sought to remain separate from this dominant Greek and Roman culture surrounding them. Most of these people had been born and raised right in the motherland of Israel. Well, as you might guess, the Hebraic Jews, they thought themselves as possessing higher principles than the Grecian Jews. They considered the Grecian Jews to be sellouts. They also felt superior to the Grecian Jews because they had always lived in the motherland. They were truly native Jews from the cradle to the grave. While the Grecian Jews, they're transplants. Now, the Grecian Jews, on the other hand, they thought themselves as more reasonable, culturally relevant, forward-thinking, and up with the times. They looked at the Hebraic Jews as Luddites who refused to progress with the rest of the world. Well, because of the underlying thoughts of superiority and prejudice that each group had toward the other, competition and suspicion was often present when these two groups mixed. The Hebraic Jews ruled the roost in Jerusalem since this was their home turf. The Grecian Jews were oftentimes treated like second-class citizens. Now, so that you don't think they're the bad guys, it so happens that in other parts of the Mediterranean world, it was just the opposite. The Grecian Jews had the dominant position, and the Hebraic Jews, they were looked at as the second-class citizens. Well, apparently, even in the church, the rivalry between these two Jewish groups began to raise its ugly head. The Grecian Jewish believers began to complain that their widows were being overlooked in the daily distribution of food in the church. That beautiful, idyllic Coca-Cola harmony is beginning to show some cracks. In the earliest days of the church, the apostles handled all of the day-to-day operations. And this simple approach worked fine when the church was relatively small. But as the church has grown, the work involved in caring for the church has also grown. There are thousands of people in the church now. It's way too much for 12 guys to handle. Too many things are being overlooked and missed. Too many balls are being dropped. They have to establish some priorities and delegate some of the work to others in the congregation. Verse 2. And the 12 summoned the full number of the disciples and said, "It's not right that we should give up preaching the word of God to serve tables. Therefore, brothers, pick out from among you 7 men of good repute, full of the Spirit and of wisdom, whom we will appoint to this duty. But we will devote ourselves to prayer and to the ministry of the word." The 12 apostles, they gather the church together for a big, giant family meeting. And they say here that it's not right that we should give up preaching the word of God. We will devote ourselves to prayer and to the ministry of the word. The first thing the apostles do when this problem comes up is they determine what is their own highest priority of service to Jesus and the church. What is the thing they themselves must do no matter what? What is the thing they can't neglect? What is the thing they cannot pass to someone else to do? What did Jesus give them as their primary responsibility? And there are two things that the apostles believe were their highest priorities, their primary responsibilities, the things they must not neglect, the things they must do no matter what. And that was to teach and preach the word of God and to pray. Now, these are things that we all ought to be engaged in on some level as Christians. All Christians should teach and preach the word of God to some degree, as is fitting and as we're given opportunity. All Christians should be engaged in prayer. We're told to pray continually in 1 Thessalonians 5:17. But what we're looking at in this story is not things that are generally expected of all of us to do, but things that God has given each of us to do individually as a calling and responsibility serving Christ in the church. These are not necessarily the highest priorities for every follower of Jesus. These were the highest priorities for the apostles at this time. See, the Lord has made and gifted each of us uniquely, given each of us certain talents and abilities, certain things that move and energize us, certain spheres of influence, certain resources. He's also given each of us a particular calling and responsibility which match up with how he's made us and gifted us. We're not all apostles, but we do all have a place in his kingdom with a calling and meaningful stuff to do in this life. Paul wrote in Romans 12:4, "For as in one body we have many members, and the members do not all have the same function, so we, though many, are one body in Christ and individually members one of another, having gifts that differ according to the grace given to us. Let us use them, if prophecy, in proportion to our faith, if service, in our serving, the one who teaches, in his teaching, the one who exhorts, in his exhortation, the one who contributes, in generosity, the one who leads, with zeal, the one who does acts of mercy, with cheerfulness." The apostles didn't think that they were too good to wait on tables. They didn't have the attitude that food distribution was somehow beneath them. They've been doing it themselves for the past several months, and I'm certain that they continue to pitch in when and where they can. But the job has gotten too big for them to handle and still fulfill the primary call that God had on their lives. When there is stuff that needs to be done, we all pitch in and we do it, no matter what it is, no matter what our gifting or calling might be. But when we come to a point when there is more than we can do and we're neglecting the things that we must do, well, then we need to prioritize and delegate. And that's what they do. The apostles are the caretakers of the gospel message. This is not something that someone else can do. It's vitally important that they take the lead role in teaching and preaching. They're the ones who have spent the last 3 years with Jesus as he has downloaded everything to them. They're the ones that he chose and prepared and equipped to establish the church. They're the primary witnesses of the things that Jesus did and taught. They must teach and preach and pray. See, the church suffers when we are not each doing what we're gifted and called to do. When I'm doing someone else's job rather than my own, two things happen. The person best suited for that job is being denied the opportunity to worship the Lord through their service to him and others. And second, the job that I'm best suited for is either not being done or it's not being done as well as it could be because someone else is doing my job who isn't really equipped to do my job. The church works best when we all do our own job, firstly, and then we pitch in wherever else we can. Jesus taught us over in Mark chapter 10, verse 42. It says, "And Jesus called them, his disciples, to him, and he said to them, 'You know that those who are considered rulers of the Gentiles lord it over them, and their great ones exercise authority over them. But it shall not be so among you. But whoever would be great among you must be your servant, and whoever would be first among you must be slave of all. For even the Son of Man came not to be served, but to serve, and to give his life as a ransom for many.'" Jesus was not saying that the person who does the most menial task is the greatest. Jesus was saying that the one who gives himself or herself most unreservedly in service to others is the greatest, regardless of the task. It's about serving each other. It's about doing my job for the benefit of others rather than simply for my own benefit. Colossians 3:17 says, "Whatever you do, in word or deed, do everything in the name of the Lord Jesus, giving thanks to God the Father through him." If you are an administrator, then administrate as an act of worship of Jesus and as an act of service to others. If you're a janitor, then janitor as an act of worship to Jesus and as an act of service to others. Whatever you do, do the best you can as an act of worship to Jesus and as an act of service to others. Well, the apostles, they called everyone in the church together.

0: Here's today's word of encouragement with pastor and attorney, Mosley Collins.
1: The Bible says that when Jesus came to his own received him not. But as many as did receive him, to them he gave the power to become the children of God. What a wonderful thing that comes from receiving Jesus as Savior.
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2: Managing, administrating, leading in the church. They should be from among us. They should be of good repute. They should be full of the Spirit. And they should be full of wisdom. Well, verse 5, and what they said pleased the whole gathering, and they chose Stephen, a man full of faith and of the Holy Spirit, and Philip, and Prochorus, and Nicanor, and Timon, and Parmenas, and Nicholas, a proselyte of Antioch. These they set before the apostles, and they prayed and laid their hands on them. These seven men were presented to the apostles, and then they prayed for them, and they laid their hands on them. And this laying on of hands is a symbolic gesture that's mentioned in many different contexts throughout the Bible. In this particular case, it signifies that these men are being set apart and commissioned for a special work of God. And finally, verse 7, it says, and the word of God continued to increase, and the number of the disciples multiplied greatly in Jerusalem, and a great many of the priests became obedient to faith. Disaster has been avoided. Unity in the church has been strengthened through wise leadership. The message about Jesus is continuing to spread. The numbers of people coming to faith in Jesus as Messiah is continuing to multiply greatly. And there's an interesting little thing said here. It says, and a great many of the priests became obedient to the faith. The gospel of Jesus is spreading and changing lives everywhere, even among the priests that are serving at the temple. Well, in closing, I want to say conflict is going to take place in the church. Conflict is going to take place in the church. That won't be avoided. The moment we have a church with more than one person in it, we have an environment for conflict. Eventually, there's going to be a dust-up among us over something. What's important is how we handle conflict. We must not let our disagreements divide us. If we will follow the teaching of the Scripture, we will avoid many conflicts. And those that we do have will be resolved, maintaining the unity of the Holy Spirit among us. Colossians chapter 3, verse 12, Paul writes to the church, put on then, as God's chosen ones, holy and beloved, compassionate hearts, kindness, humility, meekness, and patience, bearing with one another. And if one has a complaint against another, forgiving each other. As the Lord has forgiven you, so you also must forgive. And above all these, put on love, which binds everything together in perfect harmony.
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7: 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And you know, sometimes we hide behind just the quick answers. If someone asks, how you doing? It's like, great, everything's perfect. No problems here. Even with our friends. I get not sharing everything with strangers, but sometimes maybe we need to open up a little bit more to our friends. And when they show up, it doesn't always have to be to fix things. 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
9: 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Today's message is from Pastor Mike's verse-by-verse study through God's Word. These messages were recorded live at Gold Country Calvary Chapel in Grass Valley, California. So now, here's Pastor Mike.
10: You know, we've come as far as chapter 1, verse 14, so we'll pick up there in verse 15 this morning. So, as you're turning to Ephesians chapter 1, we went through the first 14 verses of Ephesians chapter 1, which, by the way, contain the seven blessings that have come to you in Christ Jesus. Wonderful things. But now as we come to verse 15, we find the first of the two prayers that Paul prays for the Ephesian Christians now that they've come to the faith. And I find these prayers of Paul extremely interesting. He begins it by saying, "Wherefore, after I also heard of your faith in the Lord Jesus and love unto all saints. He will begin in verse 16 by saying, I cease not to pray for you. And we're going to look at that prayer in a few moments. But one of the things that I want to draw your attention to this morning is faith and love. Every time you see them in the Bible, they are coupled together. Faith. Paul said, after I heard of your faith, as you put your trust in the living God, as you put your trust in the message that his son brought, as you've accepted that and received that, as you've been filled with the Holy Spirit, as you've been regenerated and born again, blood washed, blood bought, spirit filled. Those are the three things that come to you and to me at salvation. That moment that you receive Christ as your Savior, the Bible says that you are washed in the blood of the Lamb. Every transgression, every sin is washed from you. You're washed in the blood of the Lamb. You have been purchased. You're bought with a price, a precious price. You've been purchased by that blood so that you're no longer your own, but you belong to the Lord. And thirdly, he fills you with the Spirit. You have been baptized by one Spirit into this thing called the body of Christ. And at that moment, when you are saved, you are filled with the Holy Spirit, and you will immediately begin to exhibit the fruits of the Spirit. That's why Paul said, when I heard of your faith. See, faith is an action word. Faith is not benign, and it's not, you know, It moves you to a direction. You know, it works powerfully in your life. To believe means that you move toward that thing that you have faith in. And as you move toward it, the first evidence will be love. Because the Bible says that you should love the Lord your God with all of your heart. That's the first and great commandment. And love your neighbor as yourself. Jesus said, by this sign will all men know that you're my disciples because of the love that you will have one to another, not for one another, so often quoted that way, but it's love one to another. You show it, you give it, you demonstrate it. And then I love what Paul describes as that love being, is we just turn back to Galatians. We just looked at this, you know, a couple weeks ago, but I want to look at it one more time so you'll understand what Paul is talking about here. He says, but the fruit of the Spirit is love. Notice carefully, it's in the singular. Paul is talking about this agape love that will permeate every fiber of the believer's heart and life. There will be an awakening when you're saved. This passion, this pathos toward the Lord. You will love the Lord your God with all of your heart, with all of your soul, with all of your spirit, with all of your strength, with everything that is in you. There is an awakening to this love as you're responding to the love of the Father toward you. You will love him above everything else. That's the first thing that the Spirit of God will awaken in you. And the second thing he will awaken you, and they can't be separated, Jesus said, is a love for your fellow man, for your brothers and sisters in Christ, and even for those who aren't in Christ, that they would come to know him. The fruit of the Spirit is love. And then Paul begins to describe to us in the rest of that passage what this love looks like. It brings joy to your life and joy to the life of people that are around you. It's joyful. It brings peace. It brings peace in your own life, and you become a peacemaker wherever you go. You live in peace with all men. It brings peace. It brings long-suffering. When you're going through those trials or you're dealing with trying people, you find yourself being long-suffering. Because again, the Spirit that's in you reminds you that God was long-suffering with you as well. So it makes you long-suffering. It brings a gentleness to your life. A goodness, a faithfulness. Meekness means it brings a teachable spirit. The word there in the Greek is the same word for domesticating a wild animal. You become domesticatable. You become teachable. Temperate means that, you know, that spirit gives you self-control. You know, you can no longer say if you have come to faith in Jesus Christ, and now you are filled with the Holy Spirit, and as those fruits of the Spirit are now being manifest in your life, you can no longer say, that's just the way I am. No, you can say that's the way I was. But you can't say that's the way I am. Because from glory to glory, that Spirit is working in you, changing you, putting God's character in you. So that love of God that works in you, works through you, and the things that it produces is love, joy, peace, long-suffering, gentleness, goodness, faithfulness, meekness, a teachable spirit, long-suffering in the sense that you will be temperate, you will bring into control the flesh under the rule of the Spirit. And against such there is no law. And they that are Christ have crucified the flesh with its affections and with its lust. Therefore, he says, if we live in the Spirit, if we've been made alive in the Spirit, if we've been born again by the Spirit, if the Spirit of the living God now finds its residence in us, as we come to faith in Christ, then he says, if you've been made alive by the Spirit, then let us walk in the Spirit. Let us not be desirous of vainglory, not filled with pride, provoking one another, envying one another. We are changed. We are different. Now, Paul brought that in a very masterful way in the first 14 verses of the first chapter of Ephesians, what the Lord has done for us, chosen us, adopted us, accepted us, forgiven us, given us wisdom and prudence and understanding, given us an inheritance, and sealed us with the Holy Spirit of promise. And now as he moves on through the rest of this chapter in this prayer, he's going to say, once I heard of your faith, genuine faith, that you came to genuine faith in Christ. And the way that Paul says, I know that you've come to genuine faith is because you love the Lord and you love one another. That's the evidence. Jesus said it would be the evidence. By this sign, all men will know you're my disciples because of your love one for another. And as you love people, you give it to them because the love of God is in you. There has been a change. You can never say that I've come to faith in Christ and have no change, because the Spirit in you will effect a change on you. You now are born again. You now have been brought to life. That Spirit that once was dead has been regenerated and washed in the Holy Spirit. You have a new life in Christ. You are a new creature in Christ. All things have passed away. All things have become brand new. You have put off the old man. You put on the new man, which is renewed. That man of your spirit, the spirit man, is being renewed day by day. There's transformation. There's change going on. And so Paul is saying, listen, when I heard of that, when word reached me that you had come to genuine faith and the evidence of your genuine faith was notable, I ceased not to give thanks for you, making mention of you in my prayers. Paul must have had a tremendous prayer life. Because every time you get a glimpse of the life of Paul, he's praying. He says things like, I pray night and day. I pray without ceasing. I labor in prayer, making mention of you in my prayers. And no doubt naming them by name. You know, when we go back to the book of Acts, we find out what the proper job description is of any pastor. You remember when the division kind of arose in the early church because the Hellenistic Jews were complaining, saying that the Jewish widows were being better treated than the Hellenistic widows, and there was just kind of a disruption, and they brought the situation to the apostles, and they said, listen, it is not right that we should leave the Word of God to go wait on tables. Find seven men among you of good reputation, full of the Holy Spirit. Because wisdom and love and compassion will be in those men. And you set them to that task. But we will give ourselves, as the leader, the spiritual leaders of the church, we will give ourselves continually to prayer and to the Word of God. And so any man of God will be a man who prays for you by name every day. And such is my practice. Even when you're not here, you're prayed for. No doubt when you're not here, you get prayed for more because we don't know what difficulty you might be going through. Prayer, the effectual, fervent prayer of righteous men avails much. You pray, and then you minister the word, because the word is living and it's powerful. It'll go right down into the very heart of the issue, and it'll change a man and a woman from the inside out. And Paul is saying, when I heard of your genuine faith and the evidence that you have genuine faith, that I cease not to make mention of you in my prayers. And here's what he prays. And it's interesting, as we get a glimpse into the prayer life of Paul, the things that are important for him to pray for other believers. You know what? And I find myself, there's three things that come to the fore here. And these are the three things I find myself praying for you guys every day. It's interesting. If the Spirit leads you in prayer, you know what? It's amazing when you go back and you look at the prayers of David, or you look at the prayers of Paul, and you look at the prayers of Peter, you'll find yourself praying the same things as the Spirit leads. And here's what Paul says, that the God of our Lord Jesus Christ, the Father of all glory, may give unto you the spirit of wisdom and revelation and the knowledge of him. The very first thing Paul is going to say, and he's going to break it down into three things, is that God would so move upon your mind and upon your heart. Because, by the way, we can be a little dull of hearing, can we not? I don't know about you, but I can be a little dull. And I've been a believer now almost 39 years. I've been telling you 38 years for the last year, but I'm almost ready to click over to 39 years. I've been a believer, and one of the things I've been having the most difficult time wrapping my hands around, you know, I was 3 years old when I got saved, by the way, so don't keep looking at me as the clock is counting. But one of the things I have this incredible difficulty wrapping, you know, my hands around is heaven. You see, one of the things Paul's going to talk about here is heaven. He's going to talk about the precious promises given to the believer in Christ. And I've read every passage on it. I've meditated and studied, broke down in the Hebrew and the Greek, every verse that describes my future. And then I come across Paul. And you know, Paul had been there. You remember on his first missionary journeys, he leaves the regions of Pamphylia, the seashores, because of the malaria that he contracted. And the Lord, even through his difficulty, directs him northward. And as he goes up into Antioch, Pisidia there, and he begins to minister, trouble comes his way as the Jews begin to riot. And he flees to the next city. And finally, he finds himself in Lystra, where he is stoned to death. And Paul writes back later, says, hey, I knew a man some 14 years ago, whether in this body or out of body, I'm not really sure, but such a one was caught up to the third heaven. Understand, in Hebrewism, the first heaven is the air. The second heaven is the celestial bodies, the universe, space. But the third heaven is where God lives. And it's more of a dimension than it is a place, no doubt. But he said, I was caught to that place, and there I saw things, I heard things, I witnessed things, I experienced things, and you would think that he would write about them. When I get to heaven, I'm talking to Paul about this. What was wrong with you? You tell us about your journey to heaven, and then all you say is, eye has not seen, ear has not heard, it's not entered your heart, and I might add, in your wildest imaginations, the things that God has prepared for them that love him. Hey, take a shot at it. John did. Come on, what's wrong with you, man? Are you just that pragmatic that you just would say, hey, listen, your eye has never seen anything like this. When you get to heaven, you're going to see what eyeballs were made for. We see in such a small dimension of light. But we're going to be in the presence of the one who is light, with a new body that's able to perceive things that you cannot see today. And the glory of heaven. Paul said, your eye has never seen anything that can be compared to this. Your ear has never heard. Again, we hear on a very small wavelength of sound. Your ear has never heard. You're going to find out what eardrums were made for. And in your wildest imaginations, you never conceived You may have thought about it. You may have contemplated it. You may have meditated on it. But you have never understood completely what lies ahead for you and I as believers in Jesus Christ. Because once you've tasted of heaven, once you wrap your arms and hands around it, get your heart, get it in your heart, you'll never long for this earth. You know, years ago I had a man leave the fellowship that I was pastoring, and he came to me and did the right thing. He said, "Pastor, I think that I've been here for a number of years, and I thank you for the instruction in the Word. I've gone through the Bible with you from the Old Testament to the New Testament. But I want you to know that my family and I will be leaving the fellowship." And I said, "Well, why?" And he says, "You know, here's the deal, man. You're just too heavenly minded. You know, every time we get together, you're talking about eternal things." He said, "Be very frank with you. I'm happy with my job. I love the house that I just bought. I like my new ski boat. I like my quads. I like all of the things that I'm doing. And you know what? And when I get around you, all I hear is about heaven and nothing about this life. And frankly, I'm tired of listening to it." And I looked at the man and I said, "You need to be very careful. Because the Bible says, love not the world, nor the things that are in the world. Because if the love of the world be in you, the love of the Father is not. All that is in the world, the lust of the flesh, the lust of the eye, and the pride of life are of the world, and they're not of the Father. And those things, my dear brother, are perishing." Understand, one day all of this that you've collected is going to go up in a big ball of flame. You know, I had some guy ask me the other day, "Hey, you know, on my bucket list, I like to drive a Shelby. I happen to have one in my garage. It's covered with an inch of dust. That shows you how much of importance I put upon it. I thought I might get it out this summer and actually wax and drive. Never got around to it. Too busy with ministry. But I did get it out for this one guy, and I said, 'You can drive it.' He got done driving. He said, 'Now I signed this up on bucket list.' 'Why don't you drive this thing? If I had a car like this, I'd drive it.' I said, 'Oh, really? It doesn't have power steering. I'm getting old.' 'Oh, yeah, but it's so cool. It doesn't have air conditioning. God gave me a truck that has power steering and air conditioning. I'd much rather drive that.' He says, 'Yeah, but man, there's only 1,003 of these made, and you got number 609. I said, 'That's right. I told you that.' But understand that this fiberglass and this sheet metal and this cast iron and this aluminum is going to be one big melted hunk of metal one of these days. And I thank God that he gave it to me, and there was a reason for it at the time. It's just taking up room in my garage. I'd like to sell it. There's a few things I got to fix on it. I can't even get around to fixing those to sell it. It's not in my heart. But I'll tell you what is in my heart. Heaven. Heaven is in my heart. And I'm going there really soon, either by the grave or by the rapture. I'm trying to hold out for the rapture. And if you ladies would stop baking all these cookies and peanut brittle and cupcakes and having them show up here on Mondays, I have gained, listen, 10 pounds in the last couple weeks. I've got to go on a diet. You have to stop. This cannot continue. Or I'll be going to heaven a lot sooner. I want to make the rapture because I think it's just around the corner. Amen? Here's what Paul says. He says this: "I'm praying for you that God would reveal to you through the work of his Spirit, that he would give to you this revelation, this illumination, this insight, and the knowledge of him, who he is and what he's prepared for you." And then he says this: "that the eyes of your understanding be enlightened." The word for eyes there is an interesting word in the Greek. It's the word kardios, which has to do with the heart. He's talking about not the physical eyes, but the eyes of your heart. That's which discerns deep and spiritual things. That the eyes of your understanding would be illuminated, enlightened, that you may know, completely understand. You know, there's two words for know in the Greek language. There is, which we get that whole religion Gnosticism from, to be Gnostic or gnosko in the Greek, and that is to know by experience. And then there's this word oedis that means to discern spiritually, to discern something you cannot know by experience that has to be divinely inserted into your heart and mind, and that's what he's talking about here. He's saying that the eyes, the spiritual heart that perceives spiritual things, that heart that has been circumcised and transformed, that new heart that God has given you, that the eyes of that new heart could understand, that would be enlightened and illuminated, that you might know what is the hope of His calling. And certainly that's a reference to heaven. What is the hope? Why are we enduring the things that we are enduring presently? Why do we discipline this flesh? Why do we bring it in a submission to the obedience of Christ? Why do we endure the hardship? Why do we resist the temptation? Why do we take the abuse and the persecution that we do for standing in faith and believing the truth, and not only standing in faith and believing the truth, but sharing with others? Why do we go through these things? Paul said, listen, I would be a man most to be pitied if I had fought with the beast of Ephesus and I endured all of these things if there was no hope of heaven. If there was no purpose in this. But Paul is telling us, I've been there. Listen, gang, guys and gals, I've seen it. And I want you to see it. I want the Spirit of the living God to so illuminate the eyes of your heart as you read the Scripture, and there it is explained that it would so become alive to you that you would know, you would understand, you could wrap your mind and heart around the hope that has been given to you in Christ, and listen, the future that comes with that hope. You know, one of these days, our faith is going to break into sight. In a moment and in a twinkling of an eye, the Bible says, this flesh, this corruption is going to put on incorruption. This mortal is going to put on immortality. The Bible says we're going to be snatched with great force, harpazo, to meet the Lord in the air. We're going to be resurrected. The dead first and those who are alive and remain will be changed in a moment, in a twinkling of an eye, and we're going to be caught up to meet the Lord in the air, and there we'll be with Him forever, enjoying the pleasures of heaven that Paul would say, eye is not seen, ear is not heard. Listen, that's our future. That's our hope. That's our home. We're only going through this life for a few, we're only promised 70 years. And if you get any more than that, it's by the grace of God. But I'm understanding, and I know, and I'm telling you this morning, you're never going to die if you're a believer. You're going to move. Amen? You're going to leave this tent with all of its holes and can't keep the wind out, won't keep you warm anymore. You're going to leave this smelly old tent. You're going to fold it up one of these days, and you're going to inherit a house made without hands, eternal in the heavens, the Bible says.
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19: Welcome to Expository Truths, where we exalt Christ by bringing clarity of truth through the Scriptures with Dr. John Kyle, pastor of Faith Community Church in Vacaville. As Christians, we're called to know the truth and be able to proclaim it. We can know truth when we know the Word of God, which is precise, without error, powerful, and effective for both salvation and spiritual growth. Enjoy digging deeply with Dr. Kyle as he takes us verse by verse through the powerful book of Ephesians. giving us a marvelous summary of the good news of Christ and its implications for our daily lives.
20: Please turn in your Bibles to Ephesians chapter 4, verses 28 through 30. Ephesians 4, 28 through 30. The letter of Ephesians was written by the Apostle Paul to the Christians living in the wretchedly pagan city of Ephesus, the capital city of Asia Minor. Paul wrote this while he was under house arrest in Rome, and he wrote it to lay a solid doctrinal foundation for these believers so they could then live out those doctrines for the glory of God. We're now in the middle of the application section of this letter. The call, now that we are saved, this, to use our gifts within the church so we can all be growing and maturing in our faith and thus glorifying God with our lives in full measure. So as Paul said, put off the old man, put that away. In other words, stop living like a non-believer and put on the new man day by day by day and live like a Christian is called to live, because this is who you now are in Christ, right? Last week, Paul began to show us what the new man looks like, what the saved soul looks like, and it's all very practical. Look, he says, now that you're saved, stop lying. Tell the truth. Be angry, but don't sin, and don't harbor anger in your heart. Because sin like that gives a place for the devil to work, and that's never wise. See, it's all very, very practical. Living out our faith, living like a new man, a new person is called to live. Paul continues to show us what the new man looks like in today's passage. Verse 28, let's look. Let him who stole steal no longer, but rather let him labor, working with his hands what is good, that he may have something to give him who has need. Let no corrupt word proceed out of your mouth, but what is good for necessary edification, that it may impart grace to the hearers. And do not grieve the Holy Spirit of God, by whom you were sealed for the day of redemption. Now remember, Paul's already told us that when we were saved, we put off the old man and we put on the new man. Done deal, right? Done deal. We are now saved. We are now justified. We are now forgiven. It is done. It's happened already. That said, we also know that putting off the old man is something that's to continue on throughout our lives, because guess what? We're not in glory yet. Not yet. So, put off, put on, put off, put on, put off, put on, continually, day by day, until glory. In today's passage, we see five more marks of the new man or woman in Christ. First, steal no longer. Steal no longer. Now, you might think that stealing isn't a problem amongst Christians, but we might need to think again about that one. The word steal is from the Greek word klepto. And it means to take by stealth, to take someone else's property secretly without permission. It seems that this was quite the problem in Ephesus at the time, not only before these Ephesians were saved, but even after they were saved. Look, Paul puts this instruction in the present tense. That means that it's now happening amongst those people that Paul was writing to. It means that this sin was still being committed by the members of the Ephesian church. We look at this and we say, no, no, Christians don't steal. Really? Really? Some commentators say how this was a cultural thing in Ephesus, and they say that it really wasn't thought of as being all that bad of a thing at that time. But I don't really buy that. Stealing is a massive problem amongst the unsaved in every society, and it's also a problem, I believe, amongst many Christians, and the call is to stop it. See, now that they've put off the stinking garments of the old man and they've put on the new garments of Christ, they have access, we have access to a new power, right, that allows us to obey Paul's commands more and more as we live in daily dependence on the Holy Spirit who resides in us. We can overcome. We can take spiritual ground for the glory of God. One said, they were once spiritual kleptomaniacs, but now in Christ's garments, they are to cease this sin. And that's correct. You may say, is it really that big of a problem? Yeah. John MacArthur notes that in the past several decades, shoplifting has grown alarmingly, and a large percentage of it is being done by employees. In some larger stores, up to a third of the price of merchandise is used to cover theft losses. In one 20-year study, it was found that 30% of the population will steal, not only if the opportunity arises, but they'll also create the opportunity whenever they possibly can. 40% will steal if there's little danger of getting caught, and only 30% of people won't steal at all. And I believe that the number would go down if there was no chance of getting caught. I believe this really is a problem. It really is a problem. One 7-year-old article was titled, "The Five-Finger Discount, 35 Facts About Shoplifting in America." Here's a couple of lowlights. I won't list all of them. It's estimated that there are currently 27 billion shoplifters in the U.S. today, when the article was written, which means 1 in 11 people steal from stores or retailers. I think it's more than that, but it's estimated there are between 330 and 440 million individual cases of shoplifting every year, which comes to 1.2 million shoplifting incidences daily, or 50,000 every hour. Experts cite that there's no average shoplifter profile. Men and women shoplift about equally. 25% of shoplifters are kids, which means that 75% are full-grown adults. One study by Columbia University concluded that shoplifting was actually more prevalent among people with higher education and higher income, which made them conclude that there were more psychological factors and less financial motivation that made people steal. You know, it's called sin. 73% of shoplifters don't plan to steal anything in advance. It just happens once they get into the store. What's the conclusion of that? People steal when the opportunity arises and they think that they're going to get away with it. Retailers and businesses around the world spend about $26.8 billion a year to stop shoplifters and thieves, a dollar amount that has grown at a rate of almost 10% per year in the last 5 years. Again, I believe this is quite a problem. I came across another article about theft in San Francisco. The writer said this: "Soon after moving to San Francisco in 2016, I walked into a Walgreens in North Beach to buy an electric toothbrush. As I was paying for it, a man walked into the store, grabbed a handful of beef jerky, and walked out. I looked over at the employee, who shrugged. Then I went to Safeway next door for some groceries, and I saw a man stuffing 3 bottles of wine into a backpack and walking casually toward the exit. On his way out, he bagged some snacks. No one seemed to care. 5 years later," he says, "the shoplifting epidemic in San Francisco has only worsened. Walgreens has had to close 17 stores, largely because the scale of the thefts has made business untenable." Why? And why, especially in San Francisco? Here's what the article said, because he said this: "San Francisco in particular has a hands-off attitude, and if there are no consequences for their actions, then you invite the behavior. And that, right there, is the attitude of the unsaved world. And generally speaking, if they can get away with it, then why not take it, even if it doesn't belong to you? Look what happens when a mob forms and people are allowed to loot and to take things that don't belong to them. What happens? They loot and they take things that don't belong to them because they think that there's not going to be any consequences for it. This is the way of the world, and the stats prove it. But certainly this isn't a problem in the church, right? Right? Well, it was in Ephesus, and it probably hits closer to home than we might think. How about this? Padding expense accounts, reporting more hours than we worked, failing to report income to the IRS, petty theft, taking some of your dad's money off the dresser, reneging on a debt, not paying fair wages, pocketing what a clerk overpays in change, that's all called stealing. And so there's really no end to the ways that we can steal. But again, stealing is a sin, and it's to have no part in the life of the new person in Christ. So stop stealing if you are, and if you're not, hey, never do it, because stealing is something that Christians put off and put out of their lives. All right, that leads to the second mark of the new man: work hard. So put off stealing, and you instead put on hard work. "But rather let him labor, working with his hands what is good." The word for work here is a basic word for laboring or working, in contrast to idleness or laziness.
0: Working with your hands doesn't mean that only manual labor is valid, but instead, Paul is speaking of hard work for gain as opposed to gaining by stealing. So while a robber uses his hands to gain something that isn't rightfully his, the Christian is to use his hands for honest gain. What's a Christian to labor and work for? It says that which is good, which speaks of that which is moral, that which is beneficial. So instead of stealing like you used to, work hard at a good job, work hard at a job that supports you and your family in a manner in which God would be glorified. A job that supports you. A job that honors God. Some jobs aren't good. Don't do those jobs. Those jobs which no Christian who loves the Lord should do. Don't do that. But aside from that, work hard for the glory of God and also so that you don't have to steal. Look, God created humans to work. The first instruction God gave Adam was to work to tend the Garden of Eden. So work was given before sin entered the world, and therefore, work is a part of God's perfect creation. See, work wasn't the result of the fall. No, the fall only made work more difficult. Tending Eden was designed to be a pleasant and rewarding job for Adam. And he certainly would have loved caring for the garden, and he would have found it fulfilling and purposeful because work was designed to do that. Look, work is the way we provide for our basic needs and help others who may be unable to work, and we're going to see that in the next point. So we should embrace the work that God has given us to do, and we should express gratitude to Him that we have the ability to provide for ourselves and for our families. As Colossians 3:23 says, whatever you do, do your work heartily, as for the Lord rather than for men. So again, work hard as unto the Lord. See, laziness, which is the avoidance of work, is condemned in Scripture. People who neglected to provide for their families were condemned by the early church, 1 Timothy 5:8. Paul gave instructions that those who refused to work should not be allowed to eat, 2 Thessalonians 3:10. Jesus himself worked, and so work was designed by God as man's earthly occupation, and it's a very good thing. So again, put on hard work. Work hard, exalt Christ, do good, work with your hands, even if it means that you have to sit at a desk all day, and do it well for the glory of God because he's watching. It's quite an issue today, especially now. It's quite an issue today. People don't want to work, generally speaking. Give me free stuff, right? I really like free stuff and I don't want to work. Give me free stuff. That's a major problem today. What happens when people don't have to go to work? Generally speaking, this is what I've observed. They get depressed. They get up late. They watch TV all day. They play video games all day and all night, or they waste time on many other things, and they lose a sense of purpose in their lives. Note that while this statement is here so that you can earn enough money so that you don't have to steal, but so you can actually be generous with others in need. We're going to get to that. Look, not every job's a paid job, right? I mean, stay-at-home moms work hard. Anybody? Right? I know some retired people who work hard every day doing things to bless God and to bless others. That's very good because God made us for work and it's a good thing. And Christianity has always stood up for the dignity of work and of labor while the godless are characterized by slackness and laziness. And laziness isn't a good quality. One said, "Our idle days are Satan's busy days." Another, "Our footprints in the sands of time are never made by sitting down." Another, "There's never yet been a person in our history who led a life of ease whose name is worth remembering." And then there's this by Spurgeon. "It's an abomination to let the grass grow up to your knees and do nothing toward making it into hay. God never sent a man into the world to be idle." And that's absolutely right. Instead, the call, work hard to make your money, to survive, yes, so that you don't have to steal anymore, yes, but also for your own good. For your own good and for the glory of God. That leads to the third mark of the new man, to be generous. Look, "Let him who stole steal no longer, but rather let him labor, working with his hands what is good." Why? "That he may have something to give him who has need." The word "that" introduces a purpose clause. And this tells us that instead of stealing, The call is to work hard. Why? So that you can make money, so that you can then be able to share with others who are needy. So as opposed to the old man who's a taker, the new man is a hard worker and a giver. Look, God himself is a giving God, or don't we know it? And his generosity is evidence all around us. I mean, he generously gives us blessing upon blessing upon blessing beyond measure. Sun, rain, good food, wonderful people around us, vivid colors, beautiful music, and so many things, and they all come from the generous hand of a gracious God. Above all, God demonstrated his ultimate act of generosity when he offered his son as a sacrifice to atone for the sin of every believer. So yeah, our God is an extremely generous God, and his children should be generous like him. And the question is, are you? That means that we think beyond ourselves, right? That we don't just consider the things of this present fading life, but we consider the next life. That we have a heart for those who have less than we have. That we are generous with the blessings that we have. Generous to others around us. The call is to liberate ourselves from covetousness and to work hard so we can generously share with others. Look, Christians, new men and women, are generous. That's a fact. That's a fact. That's the way it should be. They aren't stingy. They aren't covetous. No, they're generous because they live for things beyond this fading life. In 2 Corinthians chapter 8, Paul talks about the churches in Macedonia and how generous those churches had been in their giving to the struggling Christians in Jerusalem. What's amazing is that those churches in Macedonia were very poor churches themselves. In fact, those Christians in Macedonia were going through deep and intense poverty, horrible trials, and terrible afflictions. And yet, it says in 8:3 that they gave not only according to their ability, but they gave beyond their ability. Why and how? Because it says they first gave themselves to God, and that's the key, right? Give yourself to God, and then it's going to prompt you to give generously back to God and then to others. And that's a mark of a new man or a new woman in Christ. They don't take. No, they freely give. They're generous. See, as lovers of God, generosity should be a natural outflow in light of everything that he's given to us. 2 Corinthians 9, 6 through 7 shows us what Christian generosity ought to look like when it says this. But this I say, he who sows sparingly will also reap sparingly, and he who sows bountifully will also reap bountifully. So let each one give as he purposes in his heart, not grudgingly or out of necessity, for God loves a cheerful giver, and there it is right there. You reap what you sow, right? And the question is, what do you want to reap? That's the question. What do you want to reap? Sow a little, reap a little. Sow a lot, reap a lot. All right, so what do you want to reap? You say, okay, I get the principle, but what does it mean? Well, when Paul talks about sowing and reaping, he's simply saying this. When you give to God, God promises that you will be blessed for it in return, eternally blessed for it by God himself. Maybe that'll be seen when you look around and see the many souls who are coming to the Lord through the ministry that you support. Maybe it'll be seen when you look around and see how the truly needy are indeed being taken care of by the church because they're able to do that because of your generous giving. Maybe it'll be seen only when you stand before God and he shows you what your generosity went for and how God used it to affect his kingdom. That's an incredible thought. But reaping time will come. That's a fact. Reaping time will come. Matthew 6:10 says, do not lay up for yourselves treasure on earth where moth and rust destroy and where thieves break in and steal, but lay up for yourselves treasure in heaven where neither moth nor rust destroys and thieves do not break in and steal. For where your treasure is, there your heart will be also. And so we see that when you generously give things that are honoring and pleasing to God in this life, self, money, time, talents, things like that, to God and to others for the glory of God, those things are storing up treasures in heaven, treasures in the next life. So generosity not only blesses others, but it also blesses your God who is watching, and it blesses you, the giver. See, I think too many Christians today are way too worldly minded. We think way too much about the things of this life only. We forget that this really isn't our home, and we live Too many of us live like this is all that there is. So what do? We spend and live for this life way too much. So we buy houses and cars and toys and things and build up our barns and we fill those barns up and we forget that all this stuff will burn away and rot. That doesn't mean that having a nice house or a car or nice things is bad. That's not what it means. It just means that we need to evaluate what life we are truly focused on

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4: Disgusting, foul, putrid, and worthless. The word was often used to describe spoiled fish or rotten food, and the call here is very clear, isn't it? That this kind of language is rotten and smelly, and it must be taken off like an old stinking garment. See, a rotten mouth is a part of the old self that needs to be stripped away when a person becomes a Christian. One said, "The garment of a rotten mouth must be taken off and thrown into the fire." And he's absolutely right. Look, halitosis is a condition of chronic bad breath. And spiritual halitosis is indeed a reality that must be put off by those who love God. See, rotten words and rotten conversations are a part of the unsaved world, but they shouldn't be a part of us who love Christ. So, what are these corrupt words? Obviously, this is speaking of conversation that's filthy and suggestive, right? Off-color jokes, profanity, dirty stories, cussing, swearing, and the like. Obviously, it includes that. However, this also probably includes any form of conversation that's frivolous, empty, idle, and worthless. So, Paul's condemning any use of speech that is morally unhealthy, that suggests impure thoughts, light views of sin, irreverence towards God, or that trifles with serious things. Paul's going to deal with obscene and vile language in chapter 5, verse 4. So this is more, I believe, of a general statement for us in Christ to talk like lovers of God should talk, and not like the world who doesn't care about Christ and about the things that honor Christ. The new man seeks to glorify and please God, putting off the old stinking garments of the flesh and daily putting on the new garments that reflect Him and His glory in us. Lord, help us to look like new men and new women more and more and more, because our God is indeed a worthy God.
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7: 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Thank you for being here today. That is something that I've been really working on and praying that God would grow my trust in his plans, even when it feels like it doesn't make any sense at all. Like, God, how are you possibly going to work this out? And it's interesting. If you look back in your life, he's done it more than once. And yet how quickly we forget. So maybe today you can take a moment and just think back to all the ways that God has been faithful. Write them down. So that way when the challenge comes, you have something to look back on.
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10: 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Because it won't require anything of us except to kind of swim along in the stream and go, oh, me too. That's really not what the Bible shows us. Even when Jesus was here, very polarizing. 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
10: Our topic is a continuation of a study we've been doing, Angels, Demons, and You. They exist. Angels and demons is a theoretical discussion, isn't particularly interesting to me. Angels, demons, and you, that intrigues me. I assure you that today, spiritual forces have impacted your life already. Amen. Doesn't require consciousness on your part for that to be true any more than you have to be conscious of a virus or a bacteria. We have ignored this for far too long to our own detriment, and I believe God is awakening us to a new season. In this session, I want to talk about good and evil on display. I think what's most important to understand with that is when good and evil are on display, you have a choice to make. And to make no choice is to make a choice. And we happen to live in a time where good and evil are being very clearly presented. The middle's in trouble. The gray area has really almost completely disappeared. We created this kind of new class of neutral. You know, it's not good or bad, it's kind of gray. I think that's really kind of evaporated. Like a morning mist in Tennessee when the sun comes up. And good and evil are on display, and we have a choice to be made. The reality of spiritual forces and their influence upon our lives is plainly presented in Scripture. It's not a subtext. It is the story, the opening verse, words of the Bible. Is in the beginning, God created the heavens and the earth. A spiritual force gave rise to the matter of this world and the universe that we know. We, those of us in the church, have drifted far from the biblical presentation of our world. We have been deeply, so deeply influenced by the secular ideas that the result in the church, and I've spent my adult life in the church, my professional life in the church, we've adopted an easy believism, which for the most part has removed scriptural authority. We judge Scripture instead of allowing Scripture to judge us. We've removed scriptural authority and personal service to our King. We've replaced it with personal salvation. I'm saved, therefore I'm not going to serve anybody but me. It's a false gospel. Spiritual forces are influencing our life on a daily basis. And with that statement, I have a question. Do you have a plan for cooperating with God and for resisting evil? If not, you're just careening through life. Jesus, when he taught us to pray, included this in the prayer, lead us not into temptation, but deliver us from evil. When our Lord began to teach us to pray, he opened, I believe every sentence in that prayer is really a file drawer of a whole type of prayer. And he introduced this idea that we have to address evil and the temptation it brings and the destruction that it represents. I believe we've reached a pivot point in our journey. God has raised up voices for truth. And from my perspective, he's doing it from the most unlikely places. Now we have to choose. If we will align ourselves with the values of Scripture or if we will remain silent, and understand this, to remain silent is to side with evil. We have a choice to make. There's a struggle underway. Are you watching? In my opinion, we're engaged in a conflict that's analogous to a couple of other points in American history. One would have been the American Revolution and the other was the Civil War. I'm not suggesting we're on the precipice of taking up arms, but I am suggesting to you that this season will prove to be as definitive in the future for ourselves and our families and their families after them as those two critical periods have proven to be. There's a great divide right now in our nation, and it's initiated not by politics or economics or race or gender. That divide has been initiated by worldview. And it's so polarizing that negotiations really aren't reasonable. Jesus didn't call us to be unified with darkness. He said light and darkness don't have anything in common. He said, I didn't come to bring unity, I came to bring division. And if you think you can be united with evil as an expression of godliness, you're deceived. You don't have to be angry or belligerent. You certainly don't need to be violent. But folks, we've been compromising for far too long. We've compromised ourselves almost out the door. So I have some questions. Are you engaged or are you complaining? Do you know with whom you are aligned? Is it clear to the people who know you know with whom you're aligned? How do you understand what is happening? Do you imagine it to be a political struggle? A debate about economic resources? Is it primarily a racial conflict? Is it about national sovereignty? How do you understand? Maybe even more germane, do you even care? I find a prevailing attitude to be, they just like the tension to dissipate. And if they could ask for one more thing, could the price of eggs and gasoline go down, please? I just want to stay focused on my personal agenda. I'm confident that I'm born again, that I've entered into the kingdom of God, that I've been saved, and the rest of that stuff, I just don't want to engage. Well, how you answer these questions is very important, not just for your journey through time, but for your eternity. Honoring God and cooperating with Him provides the best possible outcome for human beings in our world. That's not a statement that will get much support amongst the conventional wisdom of this generation. I want to say it again, that honoring God and cooperating with Him provides the best possible outcome for a human being in this world. If you're doing the daily Bible reading with us, and if you're not, why not? Exactly? Never mind. I've said that enough. Join us. At the moment, we're in the Gospel of John, and the study today really comes from that daily reading. It wasn't my plan. I'd written another lesson. But as I was doing the reading this week, it just seemed too important to walk past it. In John's Gospel, there's a tremendous tension. If you kind of step into the narrative, when I read the pages like that, I try to imagine I'm in the crowd. I'll put myself in different positions. I'll say, you know, if I was a Pharisee, how would I respond to that? If I was one of the chief priests, what would I think about this? If I was one of the disciples that Jesus recruited, what would my comment be? So I kind of get up and move around different chairs. I'll freeze the scene and move to another chair, and then I'll hit play again. By the time I've walked through John's Gospel, there was something alive about it that I think is relevant and very analogous to our season. And I'll start with the very prevalence of demonic opposition. I don't think there's another way to understand what's happening. It can't fully be explained in terms of politics or power. Other explanations are just insufficient. The Jewish people are waiting for a Messiah. Jesus fulfills dozens of prophecies, not one or two, dozens and dozens of prophecies. He's performing miracles of a magnitude that until this day we'll talk about something being of biblical proportion if it's beyond the imagination. He's walking on the water and turning water into wine and raising the dead and opening the eyes of people born blind. No parallels. And there are many people who believe and follow, and yet there is stubborn, unrelenting hatred. Why would you hate on somebody that's opening the eyes of people who were born blind? It's irrational. When you see something that's irrational and illogical and so destructive, understand beneath that is something demonic, an evil spiritual force. It isn't just political or economic. You find in the gospel, there's no willingness to negotiate. There's no search for common ground. We have to shut this down, they say, over and over again. Sounds a great deal like the world we live in. It's irrational. Why would we offer up our children as sacrifices before they ever draw a breath and call it choice? Why would we mutilate our teenagers without parental approval and call it enlightenment? It's demonic. And we're reluctant to use our voices, but we're not unique. Wait till we look at John. In John chapter 7, Jesus speaks very plainly about another dimension. And when I talk about angels, demons, and you, we've got to cross over. We live so fully engaged in this world that's defined by our five senses that we've almost totally denied the existence of a spiritual world. In the church. Oh, we'll talk about it in the first century. It's somehow unique to their worldview, but we're more sophisticated now. Oh, more sophisticated than Jesus, are we? More sophisticated than God, the creator of heaven and earth. You'll believe in a big bang where something came from nothing. But you won't believe in God. It's demonic. And those demonic forces are still present in our world. Jesus clearly talks about being sent from somewhere else by someone who's there. He said, I came into this world sent by my Father. He talks about this world as if it's a destination on a cruise. I'm from another realm, he says. I'm the king of a kingdom, but not of this world, he says.
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10: Be not afraid, be not discouraged. 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
9: 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Now, let's get back to Pastor Allen with his message called Angels, Demons, and You, Good and Evil on Display. 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
10: The chief priests want Jesus arrested. It's a demonic response. He is their Messiah. You can give me these shallow explanations that it was about power and economics. But that's really not adequate. The hatred they demonstrate. In the same scene, we'll see it repeatedly. There are people who believe and people who demand his arrest. I want us to be sure we see that because we're living in a very similar time. There's a parallel. We live in a time where within the churches, there are people who go, that's godly, and there are other people who go, that's evil. You got to choose. You better understand which spirit is influencing you. There's a lot of things being pushed as biblical that have nothing to do with the biblical worldview. By people who have significant credentials. You better know your Bible. That's why reading the Bible is so important. John chapter 7 and verse 28. We're just going to walk through the gospel together. Jesus, still teaching in the temple courts, cried out. The language is important. He's crying out. There's a desperate tone to it. Yes, you know me and you know where I'm from, but I'm not here on my own. He who sent me is true, but you don't know him. I know him because I am from him and he sent me. Again, Jesus is having a dimensional conversation with them. It's going past most of them. These are the covenant people of God he's talking to. These aren't, if we used it in a contemporary setting, he's talking to church folks. People that have taught Sunday school classes and they've volunteered, they're fully engaged. This particular group of people keep the kosher rules. They keep all the right holidays, Passover and Sukkot, and they support the temple in Jerusalem, and they're used to the daily sacrifices. They know all the stuff, just like a fully engaged church person would today. But they can't see what God is doing right in front of them. Is it possible? Is it possible God could do something and we could miss it? If your answer is no, you're already deceived. If you're not on a regular basis saying, God, help me to see, give me an understanding heart. We're lost. The evidence of our light being dim is all around us. Verse 29, Jesus said, I know him because I am from him and he sent me. And at this, they tried to what? Seize him. They wanted to arrest him. They're so angered by what he just said. But no one laid a hand on him because his time had not yet come. That's an interesting. See, John's writing this after the fact. This isn't a video loop. You're not watching it in real time. John writes it down after the fact, and he puts in what he's come to understand. It's an insertion into the narrative. And he said they wanted to seize him, but they couldn't because his time had not yet come. There's a time when they came to seize him, and John was there in the garden. They came to get Jesus. And to the disciples' amazement, this time they took him away. Remember what it says? That when they came to arrest him and Jesus turned and spoke to him, the guards that came were knocked backwards to the ground? You can kind of see the knowing looks amongst the disciples. Yeah, this isn't going to work well for them. Until they took Jesus away in chains. It's a bigger shock because they've seen him time after time when it wasn't yet his time. And so the powers of this age didn't have the authority over him. Look at the next verse. No one laid a hand on him because his time had not yet come. Still, many in the crowd put their faith in him. They said, when the Messiah comes, will he do more miraculous signs than this man? And the Pharisees heard the crowd whispering such things about him. And the chief priest and the Pharisees sent temple guards to arrest him. There's some in the crowd going, certainly looks legitimate to me. It's important. I think this is good stuff. And there's others saying it couldn't be good stuff. We're with the power brokers. There's a lot of division. Some want to arrest him. Some want to follow him. Even in Jesus' day, folks, why do we think the spiritual conflict will lessen as we approach the end of the age? The Bible tells us just the opposite, that it will intensify. There'll be greater division. You'll have to know the truth. You'll have to know the truth. You know, the introduction of AI is making the manipulation of communication much, much easier. It's harder to know what's authentic and what is not. The same is true with the truth. John chapter 10, Jesus again, don't believe me unless I do what my Father says. But if I do it, even though you don't believe me, believe the miracles that you may know and understand that the Father is in me and I in the Father. He said, listen, if you don't believe me, look at the evidence. He said, something's happening that you can't do. There's something working on my behalf. In verse 39, and again, they tried to seize him, but he escaped their grasp. Then Jesus went back across the Jordan to the place where John had been baptizing in early days. And here he stayed, and many people came to him, and they said, though John never performed a miraculous sign, all that John said about this man was true. And in that place, many believed in Jesus. Many want to arrest him. Many powerful people. But there are many who believe in him. See, I think we've been waiting for a revival where everybody's in. So it doesn't require us to stand out. We're praying for this awakening where everybody, all of our friends and our peers and everybody that goes to a church and everybody we've ever known, they're all going, oh, yeah, I love Jesus. Because he won't require anything of us except to kind of swim along in the stream and go, ooh, me too. That's really not what the Bible shows us. Even when Jesus was here, very polarizing. People happy, people being blessed, people are experiencing God, people are very angry. Very condemning. On multiple occasions, it says they sent people to try to entrap Jesus. Gee, that sounds contemporary. Can you find something about him we can accuse him for? Go search through his background. Do a deep dive into his background. What can we accuse him of? Very much like what we're watching. I would submit to you that there are miraculous signs happening all around us of biblical proportion. But it doesn't remove us from the struggle, and it doesn't mean we always get easy solutions. And the fact that one person experienced a miracle doesn't mean we all get one. The man who was born blind and was healed in Jerusalem, I promise you there were other blind people in Jerusalem. When Jesus walked up to the pools of Bethesda and he healed the man that had been 38 years sick, he didn't heal everybody at the pool. He walked away. There's miracles happening around today. If we will believe it, if we'll open our hearts amongst us, our little congregation, our little community of believers. We showed you a clip from a podcast. We post one every Friday. I've come to really enjoy those conversations. We're interviewing people for whom God is doing remarkable things. I sat down a few weeks ago with two brothers. They're twins. One of them, he'd taken his brother to the doctor for a simple procedure. And before he got to the doctor's office, he collapsed. His heart quit. And it took way too long to get him resuscitated. Almost a half an hour. They said they managed to get his heart going again, but I was there by that time when the doctor came in and said he was gone too long. We're going to keep him sedated for a while. We don't know what the outcome will be, but I don't want to give you any reason for hope. When they woke him up 4 days later, this is in the words of his brother, well, he's as normal as he's ever been. He did. They woke him up. They asked him a question. He answered the question like a smart aleck. And his brother said, he's fine. Let us go home. They hand out bulletins in the church. You walk by Lazarus every week. And people go, well, I don't believe in miracles. Well, I can introduce you to one. I can introduce you to several. We did a podcast a few weeks ago with Brad Arnold. He's the lead singer of Three Doors Down. Do you know them? Some of you do. You just don't want to admit it in church. It's a rock band. He was one of the founding members. He's been with them a long time. A lot of success. A lot of success. He said, we achieved everything I could imagine, really, professionally. He said, but I was in a desperate place. He was on a tour. He tells it in the podcast. He said, we were on tour in Japan. And he said, I really came to the end of myself. He said, I wasn't sure there was a reason to go on anymore. And he said, I tried to find somebody back in the States that would talk to me. And he said, nobody was answering my call. But he said, Charlie Daniels answered. No, and this is what he said. He said, Brad, do you love your wife? And he said, I do. And he said, then why are you killing your husband? He was an addict with all sorts of problems. He said, you need to get home. Get your life straight. Get your faith in its place. And he did. He's had a remarkable transformation in his life. You know what he's doing now? In his concerts, I watched a clip, Madison Square Garden, filled with people to hear Three Doors Down. I mean, that's not usually like the audience that wants to hear from the gospel. And he stopped and in the most humble, gentle way, told them about his faith. We say we can't take Jesus to work with us, and he's taking him to concerts. I interviewed Granger Smith in one of those podcasts. Churched, country musician, platinum albums, a lot of success, and tragedy struck. Their young child drowned. And he said, my wife, we did everything we were supposed to do. He said, I read the books. I went to the seminars. We began to rebuild our lives. We had two other children. He said, it looked like we were churched. I went to church. He said, I would have told you I was a Christian. He said, I was back doing concerts. And I forget which state he was in. And he said, after the concert, he said something so dark. He struggled to find the words. He finally said, it was just something evil. He said, I was at the bottom of a black place. He said, the only thing I could think of was I didn't need to live anymore. And I remembered my mom saying, Jesus, help me. He said, I was on my knees in the floor of the bus, and he said, Jesus, help me. And he said, my mind cleared. Miracles are happening all around us, folks. All the time. I sat with Dr. Carol Swain just a few days ago. She was born into horrible poverty. I think it was one of 12 children, big family, lots of kids. She was married as a teenager, had lots of children very quickly, dropped out of school, no momentum in her life, no hope, no future, no chance. She's earned multiple graduate degrees. She was a tenured faculty member at Princeton and Vanderbilt. She's a leading voice in our nation for education from a godly worldview, a godly perspective. Only God can do that with the human life. Now, we've got a choice to make. Are we going to believe in angels and demons and that they affect us?
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7: 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Sometimes I get stuck in my head that, like, if I'm praying, I need to pray for something big. Because, you know, I need to walk by faith. But I think God cares about the little prayers too. Last week, my wife and I were in bed and she had stolen all the covers as she often does. And I wanted to pull the covers back, but I knew if I just yanked, I'd wake her up and I didn't want to do that. And so I remember praying, I was like, God, can you please have her roll over so I can just get my covers and not wake her up? And not 30 seconds later, she rolled over. I got my cover. She continued to sleep. It was no problem. And it was so cool to see God caring about the little things.
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18: 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Now, this is a series about the real Jesus, who Jesus really is, not the Jesus of popular opinion, but the Jesus of the Bible, God Himself, who stepped into our world. And in this message, we're going to see that Jesus is also the creator of everything around us. You see, when we look at the world, we're really facing a choice. Either everything came from random accidents, or it came from a designer. And the evidence we see in creation points us straight to Jesus Christ. So today, Pastor Jack teaches that creation itself testifies to God, not of evolution. From the stars in space to a single blade of grass, the design we see all around us points towards a creator behind it all. Before we get into the message, I had a chance to sit down with Pastor Jack and talk about it with him. So let's get into that. The Life and Times of Jesus Christ, that's our series that we're in. And Pastor Jack, I got to say it, I'm lucky enough to have you in the studio with me today. We're doing Christ and His Creation. That's the name of today's particular message. I find it interesting you bring up the woodpecker. I had an opportunity to sit and watch a woodpecker on a tree in my yard. And you bring up its tongue wraps around its brain exactly 8 times. Exactly. 7 times it dies. And 9 times, there's no room. God is very specific, isn't he? He really is.
21: I mean, I hope there's some atheists listening right now. Probably not. Yeah. But wouldn't it be great if they just listened to what you just said a moment ago? At what point does a woodpecker drive his face into a tree and kills himself and then winds up evolving quick enough to try it again, knowing, you know, I'll do it one more time again? That's ridiculous, friends.
18: Yeah.
21: By the way, all of creation declares and screams, technology screams the existence of God. And that's just one of those things where Christ is on display in creation. Now, granted, we live in a fallen world. That's how you and I know that when the lion runs across the landscape and consumes, a gazelle, you internally know that something's wrong with that. And good for you, because there is something wrong with that. That's a fallen world, but God didn't make it that way originally. And so we not only see his creative acts of love and genius, but we also can agree with God that we can also see the scars and the death of what a fallen world looks like. So, yeah, Christ and his creation, that includes you and I. And I don't know when the last time all of our listeners have had a chance to go outside or take a look around, but, you know, what led me to talk about that woodpecker was just doing what you did, Davey. I just looked out into my backyard, and it inspired me to make that comment in the message that here's this woodpecker, and I began to look it up. And I love that. Go look up, friends, whales or hummingbirds. Go look up clouds, and you'll be hard-pressed to get any other answer than it's a miracle by the hand of God.
18: All right, continuing with the life and times of Jesus Christ and Christ and his creation. Here we go.
20: Colossians chapter 2, verse 9, where there in the Bible it says that for in Christ all the fullness of the Godhead dwells in bodily form. Boy, what a statement of his deity, isn't it? That all the fullness of the Godhead, the word can be translated effulgence.
19: all of the representation of God. Remember, the Bible says that God is one. Hear, O Israel, chapter 6 of the book of Deuteronomy. The Lord our God is one Lord. Well, why is it in Christendom, is it taught that there's the Father, Son, Holy Spirit, the Trinity? Well, it's biblical for one thing, and the future study of that is following in our series, our 16-part series on the life and times of Christ. Today we are looking at part 6 of Christ and His creation, and the reason why is because creation is attributed to God, of course. It's either God or what? Evolution. We're going to look real close with just the short time that we have together to look at the evidence for both. And as we get into this study this morning, I'm going to give you quotes from non-Christians. Did you hear what I said? I'm going to give you quotes from non-Christians regarding creation and evolution. But you cannot escape that debate or that topic when addressing Christ and His creation, because it demands that we, the created, or the evolved, depends on who you are this morning, it demands of us to think, and to think critically. Now, this is a whole nother topic, but do you realize, and you probably don't, that, I'm going to venture to say in the last 20 to 30 years, we have not been taught to think critically. Do you know what I mean? I don't mean be critical of people. I'm talking about critical thinkers. Huh? No, critical thinkers like the father of astronomy, Kepler. Critical thinkers like, some guy by the name of Sir Isaac Newton. Who both these great giants of science said, I believe in God the Creator and Jesus Christ His Son, who came and died for man's sin. Isaac Newton believed that God created. In fact, there's a great story about Newton's life. And I don't remember the name of the device, but you've seen them in science class. When Newton was talking about the solar system and all, he built this little model. And you've seen it. Now you wind them up and you let them go, and you see the Earth as the engine or as the motor unwinds. The Earth is going around the sun, and the planets are moving around the sun, and it's a beautiful little model. I forget, a cyclotron or something like this. I can't remember anyway. Newton invented that cool little toy to put into perspective what God was showing him in his heart. Well, while Newton did that, his apprentice, who was an evolutionist and Newton a creationist, fell asleep. He was sleeping. And when Newton got done, Newton went to bed. Well, the young man woke up and he saw this wonderful device, wound it up, and there it is going on its axis and doing its thing. And immediately things began to click, and he woke up Newton and he said, look at this. This is wonderful. Where did it come from? And Newton said, it just appeared. It just generated itself, and there it is. And the man said to Newton, do you take me to be a fool? And Newton said, the words are yours. The man mocked his own belief because he knew by what he was looking at that it demanded an engineer and a designer. Are you with me? Doesn't take an Einstein or a Newton to figure that one out. That Newton projected something into the tangible world of that which is true in the world that we do not easily see. So much so that when an unbeliever looked at it, his own premise or basis of belief was shattered out of his own mouth. This morning we're talking about Christ and His creation. And if you are a believer, that is a Bible-believing Christian or not, I want both of you, both sides of you, to listen carefully and weigh the evidence yourself. Now, we need to understand that as we look at this, it's always going to be a topic that is going to cause debate. And it has to. You want to know why? This is the fundamental reason why there will always be a great debate, no matter how much evidence is unearthed regarding and supporting the creation model view. No matter how much the Hubble telescope disproves evolution, no matter how much modern technology dismantles the evolutionary belief, because that's exactly what it's doing, there will always be a debate, because to introduce the concept of God into someone's thinking is to immediately go against their conscience in light of responsibility. If God becomes true in a man's thinking, then his actions are answerable. He will have to give an account for what he does. If evolution's true, then we can live like an animal and die like one too, because there is no accountability. Are you with me? In fact, sociologically, the evolutionary theory and the humanistic existential belief system of our recent world that you and I live in, referred to now in these days as situational ethics. In fact, it's all summed up in a Bible, a bumper sticker. If it feels good, do it. That's humanistic existentialism. It's look out for number one, which is who? You. Or not in my case, it's me. And if I have to crawl over your face and up your back and dismantle your character to get to the top, it's the survival of the fittest. And surely you would do that to me, because we are but yet just animals. We have crawled out of the primordial goo through the zoo to now you, which, if I'm an evolutionist, I would say is true. But it's in fact false. It's very important to realize that this morning you are either an evolutionist or you're a creationist. You can be a creationist without being a Christian. This is one of the problems in the world today. There are many scientists who have not yet come to the saving knowledge of Jesus Christ and trust in the Bible, but they also no longer hold to the evolutionary theory of Darwinianism. They know that the sciences that exist disprove evolution, but they're not Christians. They are called creationists. And there are more running around in the scientific community than there has been in the last 100 years. Very interesting. I am going to give you quotes today of men who are not Christians, who I think will provoke your thinking. But we are going to look at four areas that need to get our attention. Before we do that, the Bible declares bluntly, as we see in a moment, that God created. It just makes the blanket statement. But let's consider this. When Paul the Apostle came to a group of great thinkers, in fact, the intelligentsia of the day was rooted in this area of Greece, Paul came to them, and as he was approaching, he couldn't deny their passion to worship. By the way, that's true in every culture, in every land, everywhere. Man worships. He may worship intellect, he may worship fun, he may worship pleasure, he may worship whatever, gods or a god. But every human being worships. As Paul came into the area, he says in Acts chapter 17, verse 23, he says, "For as I was passing through your city and considering the object of your worship, I even found an altar with this inscription to it, quote, to the unknown God." Now, Paul, being the brilliant evangelist that he was, used that as an opportunity just like you would. He says, "Therefore, the one whom you worship without knowing, it is him I proclaim to you." Oh, cool. Thanks, Paul. Tell us all about him, because we don't know him. So tell us. What an open door, huh? He says, yeah, okay. He is the God who made the world and everything in it. Since he is Lord of heaven and earth, he doesn't dwell in temples made with hands. What an open door. He can create this God that he's speaking of, because they're wide open. He doesn't dwell in temples made with hands or in the earth, as though he would need anything. Nor is he worshipped by men's hands. Since he gives to all life and breath and everything that we have, and he has made from one blood. Isn't that an interesting word these days in technology? From one source of blood. We know this to be true now in technology, that we've all come from one woman. This is a scientific fact. That's so I love advancements in technology. That we've come from one blood of all the men who dwell on the face of the earth and has determined their pre-appointed times, that is their longevity, and their boundaries of their dwellings. I find it interesting. In fact, if you can find one, buy it. It'd be a collector's item. A globe of pre-1990. If you find a globe that was made before 1990, your globe has got the geographical or the political boundaries of the Soviet Union. Now when you buy a globe, it's Russia. And probably next year it's going to be different again. God says in the Bible, I've pre-appointed all of these boundaries of nations and the people who dwell in them. In other words, there's no accident to God. God is not an accident, listen carefully, nor does he sanction accidents. What might look like an accident to you, God is using. God is redeeming. What looks like a disaster to you, by the way, you don't have to be a genius to know this, every accident produces a disaster. When you have an accident, if a 747 flies headlong into the ocean, it doesn't turn into a submarine, though it may be submerged. If you could crash enough aircraft into the ocean, it will never become a submarine. Why? Because accidents always ruin. Very important. Because the evolutionary theory demands that we came about through a collection of accidents, of perpetuity related, somehow unrelated ideas and thoughts and mechanisms and mechanics, and presto, we've come to be who we are through random events. It's insane, but it's believed.
1: 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And now, let's get back to today's message. Once again, here's Pastor Jack.
19: It has been said, and we'll look at our first point in a moment, it has been said that there are two Bibles. And I like this saying, so some of you calm down. There's only one Bible. But it's been said that there are two. And it's been said, because of Romans chapter 1, verse 18, it begins there and it says in the Bible that all of God's created powers and his authority and his godhood is revealed in the very things that he has made, whatever those things may be, so that they are without excuse. You know the little man running around in South America in the jungles that we have not yet discovered? Do you know, according to the Bible, Romans chapter 1, even if a missionary doesn't reach that man, God in his fairness and in his wisdom will reach out to that little guy running around in the jungles? And he will reveal himself to that little man somehow. He says that creation is without excuse. So that all of us stand before God, having had the opportunity to know him. But it goes on to say in Romans chapter 1, there are those who, knowing God exists, and that internal witness of that truth, turn their back on him and begin to worship and serve the creation rather than the Creator who is blessed forever, who changed the glory of God into creeping things, four-footed things, and flying things. Evolution mentioned, or the pagan belief of it, in Romans chapter 1. And then in verse 22, Paul says, professing themselves to be wise in these things, they have in fact become fools. The two Bibles, one is written here on your lap, bound in leather. The other is the universe that is both around us and outside the walls of this church. What do you mean? Meaning that you could go outside, and if you are intellectually honest, you can pluck a leaf off of a liquid amber tree that's out front here and put it under the scrutiny of an electron microscope and find data so vast and so mind-boggling, technology so fantastic, that it's greater than the technology used to put the shuttle up into space and, in fact, even build it. It's a technology more advanced than a blade of grass that man cannot produce it. Yet we can produce atomic watches that we have on our wrists. And nobody would ever say that a watch arose by spontaneous chances. And yet the very creature who stands at the precipice of decision, the human, has been duped into an idea that evolution is in fact scientific, when today

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1: Did you ever wonder how God feels about us? Is he irritated? Is he angry? Well, here's what Jesus said. God so loved the people of the world that he gave his only son, that whoever believes in Jesus will not perish, but instead have eternal life.
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2: Believe in God or gods having created. And so the Bible presumes a special creation. In Isaiah chapter 40, verse 28, he says, "Do you not know? Have you not heard that the Lord is the everlasting God? He is the creator of the ends of the earth, and he will not grow tired or weary, and his understanding you cannot fathom." I like that. Well, I want a God I can handle. Well, then go think of some cult God that you can handle. Because the Bible says about the God of the Bible, he's past finding out. What a challenge to us. Concerning creation, it's either evolution, a series of accidents that has brought you here today, or it is what is called special creation, where there is an advanced design engineer. If you don't want to call him God, just for argument's sake, can you just think right now and write it down any way you want? Designer, engineer, planner. Because there's nothing that you can point to in this world that is void of a designer. Nothing.
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7: If you love mercy, it's because you hunger and thirst for righteousness and you're mourning for the reality of the life that you have, the existence you face before God. 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
8: 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In today's lesson, Pastor Brian investigates the Sermon on the Mount found in the book of Matthew. In this well-known portion of Scripture, Jesus is not only sharing a message of blessing, but also showing the law that reveals our need for a Savior. You can find this lesson and many others when you visit unlimitedgrace.com. And while you're there, look for Pastor Brian's book, Unlimited Grace. Dr. Chapel reminds us of the power and mercy of God's grace that motivates and inspires us to serve our Heavenly Father. Let's hear now from Dr. Brian Chapel as he shares the first half of the lesson, The Blessings of a King.
7: What does grace look like when you have a sermon of blessing and law that come together? I think of the recent account of Judge Ollie Neal from the Court of Appeals in the state of Arkansas. He records that he wasn't much of a student, hated high school, and as a senior, one day cut classes and tried to hide out in the library. Hiding among the stacks, he saw a book that had an alluring cover and thought that might be a book that he should read. And so he took it and then realized that he would have to check it out with some of his female classmates who were working at the counter. And he did not want to do that. not because of the cover, but because they would see that he was interested in reading. He said he was a tough guy, and he wanted them to know that all he could do was cuss and fight, not read a book. And so in order to be able to read and protect his reputation at the same time, he stuck the book under his jacket and left the library. A few weeks later, he'd finished the book, and so he brought it back. But even as he was replacing it in its slot on the shelf, he noticed there was another book by the same author. And so he borrowed that book too. A few weeks later, brought it back. There was another book by the same author on the shelf. He borrowed that. Came back. Another book by the same author. By the end of that semester, he had read all of the books of that author. Years later, he discovered that his sneakiness had not been quite as sneaky as he thought. He was at a high school reunion, and the school's now ancient librarian, Mildred Grady, which I must say is the absolute best name a librarian could have, Mildred Grady said to him, "I saw you take the book the first time, but Mrs. Saunders and I, the library assistant, wanted you to be able to read. And so each time you took a book by that author, we got in the car and we drove the 2-hour round trip to Memphis to find another book by that author so that when you brought it back, there'd be another one for you." And so she provided for him a love of reading that became essential for his life and career and ultimate success. You know, grace comes in lots of versions, but the common thread all the way through is someone providing for someone else who does not deserve it and may even deserve punishment except for the mercy of the one who provides. That message is here, if we will see it, in this Sermon on the Mount, where there is such emphasis upon the law of God. It's the highest expression of God's law in all the Bible, and it's being given by Jesus, who's supposed to bring the grace of God. How does that fit? We certainly see Jesus' intent to bless. I mean, that's the opening. You have read or known these Beatitudes, starting out verse 3 and 4. Blessed are the poor in spirit, for theirs is the kingdom of heaven. Blessed are those who mourn, for they shall be comforted. I will tell you, in any Sermon on the Mount, it's always proper to try to identify, all right, what does it mean to be poor in spirit? What does it mean to mourn? Who are the meek? And to do lots of definitions of terms. But here's where we are, guys. We are going to look at the entire Sermon on the Mount before lunchtime today. And we can't do that. I'm going to ask you to follow your instincts. You kind of have a sense of what those terms will mean. What is the gospel path you are being led down? Surely Jesus is promising to bless, but he is first promising blessing for those who need the help of God. Verses 3 through 5. There are people who are broken in some way. They are poor in spirit. They're dispirited, depressed, aching in some way. There are those who mourn. That is, someone or something that is precious to them has been taken away. There are those who are meek. They are without the power or the boldness to correct their own situation. And Jesus describes them as receiving some blessing from him. He doesn't just describe those who are requiring his help. He then describes those who are reflecting his heart as they receive blessing too. Blessing is promised in verses 6 through 9 for those who hunger and thirst for righteousness, for those who are merciful, for those who are pure in heart, for those who are peacemakers. Notice they're not just reflecting the heart of God, but even as they reflect the heart of God, they are receiving blessing from the heart of God. If you say, how can those who hunger and thirst for righteousness be satisfied? The answer is actually in the next verse, verse 7. Those who show mercy receive mercy. If you love mercy, it's because you hunger and thirst for righteousness and you're mourning for the reality of the life that you have, the existence you face before God. And so you hunger and thirst for righteousness and desire mercy. And God is saying, and as you show it, you begin to understand it and to receive it. And those who receive mercy from God, verse 8, are pure in heart. By his work, he's shown mercy. And as the gospel is beginning to unfold, we recognize the purity is even for those who hunger and thirst for righteousness by some blessing from God that makes them pure in heart so that they could fulfill his purposes. And what are those purposes? We don't have to guess the purposes of Jesus. When he came, the angels announced peace on earth, goodwill toward those on whom his favor rests. And the apostles told us, and the peace of God, which transcends all understanding, will guard your hearts and minds in Christ Jesus. And Jesus himself would say, peace I give you, my peace I leave with you, not as the world gives it, but as I give it. I give you peace. For Jesus to give that peace that would reconcile us to God and make us even desire to be peacemakers for his namesake, to reflect him in the way that he has treated us, we recognize grace again. But we should also recognize that grace was expensive for Jesus to offer, as it may also be for us. This past week was Bring Your Bible to School Day included. And some of you know that the New Orleans Saints quarterback, Drew Brees, created a video for Focus on the Family, in which he encouraged students across the country to bring their Bibles to school, and he was excoriated for it. Newsweek magazine reported Brees recorded a video produced by an anti-gay group. Another magazine described Focus on the Family as anti-gay extremist. Why? They promote biblical truths and values, reserving sexual expression for a marriage between a man and a woman. How dare they? And to our young people, we are so proud of you. How many of you not only gathered at the poll for prayer in your schools in recent weeks, but led in the movement to lead students and teachers to prayer before God. Listen to Jesus, as you may have received some scorn for that. Verses 11 and 12, blessed are you when others revile you and persecute you and utter all kinds of evil against you falsely. On my account, rejoice and be glad, for great is your reward in heaven. What path have we gone down? Jesus has said, those who are broken, those who mourn, who are poor in spirit, who hunger and thirst for righteousness, receive mercy. Even as they are showing it, they understand more of the mercy of the God who gives them what they do not deserve. And they respond in gratitude, reflecting his character, even becoming peacemakers where it is so difficult, and they may be persecuted for doing it. It is the path of the gospel, not in full bloom yet. Jesus has not died on the cross yet, but he is helping people know. If you mourn for who you are, your situation between you hunger and thirst for a righteousness that is beyond your attainment, then you love mercy and you begin to show it. And what you're doing is you're reflecting God's own heart for you that he has revealed. But it's so hard for us to follow that path. We almost say, well, I've kind of done the best I can. And certainly better than those people over there. And so Jesus knows that with the intent to bless, he must first break us from ourselves.
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7: Jesus knows that with the intent to bless, he must first break us from ourselves. How does he do that? Verses 17 and 18. Do not think that I have come to abolish the law or the prophets. I've not come to abolish them, but to fulfill them. For truly I say to you, until heaven and earth pass away, not an iota, not a dot, for those of you of the King James, not a jot or a tittle, will pass from the law until all is accomplished. This is still before you. The heart of God, which you must follow in obedience. What does he mean that? Examples? Each example he gives will be broken in a new subject area by saying, you've heard this, but this is what's really true. The first example, verse 21, you have heard it said, you shall not murder. And whoever murders will be liable to judgment. Well, that's an easy box for most people to check off. I haven't murdered anybody. I'm home free. Except that Jesus continues in verse 22. But I say to you that everyone who is angry with his brother will be liable to judgment. Whoever insults his brother will be liable to the council. And whoever says, you fool, will be liable to the hell of fire. Being angry with someone will bring you under judgment? I mean, if you insult somebody, you're breaking the commandment against murder? And if you name call, you will go to hell. Surely he's not serious about that. Reminds me of the words of civil rights activist Fannie Lou Hamer, who once said, ain't no such thing as I can hate anybody and see God's face. Is Jesus serious? Verses 23 and 24. So if you're offering your gift at the altar and there remember that your brother has something against you, leave your gift there before the altar and go. First be reconciled to your brother and then come to offer your gift. And our minds just begin to rebel. Jesus can't possibly mean that. This is unreasonable. This is unrealistic. It's an impossible standard. Look at what that person said to me. Look at what that person said about me and my family, how they insult us. Look how everybody in our society talks about other people in the media, in politics, in social media, or in the comment sections of the website. Let's be serious. So Jesus says, verse 20, for I tell you, unless your righteousness exceeds that of the scribes and the Pharisees, you'll never enter the kingdom of heaven. And Jesus is just getting started. Next example, verses 27 and 28. You've heard it was said, you should not commit adultery. But I say to you, everyone who looks at a woman with lustful intent has already committed adultery with her in his heart. But Jesus, the way people dress nowadays, the longings I feel because my spouse is no longer warm or affectionate, the images that are pushed at me on the TV and the billboards and the internet, you can't possibly be serious. But he is. Verses 29 and 30, if your right eye causes you to sin, tear it out.
11: and throw it away. For it's better that you lose one of your members than that your whole body be thrown into hell. And if your right hand causes you to sin, cut it off and throw it away. For it is better that you lose one of your members than that your whole body go into hell. Our temptation is to believe that Jesus can't be realistic because he doesn't know our times and our struggles and he just lived in a more holy day. Don't kid yourself. Those of you who have been with me in the Holy Land or the lands where the apostles ministered recognize that sexual evil was more perverse and more rampant and more open than in any time in our society, including now. Just days before Jesus would go to the cross for his crucifixion, he would go to Caesarea Philippi, where everybody went for the theme park dedicated to sexual perversion that was excused for religious purposes. Things so awful we can't talk about them in ordinary company. And yet it was done for entertainment and for religion, and it was just open as open could be. For all ages, for all people. And it's that very place that Jesus went before his crucifixion to say, the kingdom of God is advancing and the gates of hell will not prevail against it. He knew exactly what he was talking about and he knew exactly what would tempt us. He will, lest you think about plucking out eyes or cutting off hands, he will provide a power other than that. Stick with me. He's not done with this sermon. There is an alternative to self-mutilation. It comes from him. But so that we will seek one, he adds another example, verses 31 and 32. It was also said, whoever divorces his wife, let him give her a certificate of divorce. But I say to you, that everyone who divorces his wife except on the ground of sexual immorality makes her commit adultery, and whoever marries a divorced woman commits adultery. There are probably not more hurtful words in the entire Bible than these from Jesus for any who have experienced the pain and the heartache of divorce. Why would he speak so? He is not insensitive. Rather, he is dealing with the rampant evil of his time, where people would quote the law of Moses. I can get a divorce if my wife doesn't please me for virtually any reason. She's not as young as she used to be. She doesn't please me anymore. She makes me late to church. She's now expecting a child. The child she gave me is not whole in some way. We've lost track, but if you travel in the Middle East, you recognize even to this day, there is what is called the practice of pleasure marriages, where men, to protect themselves from the charge of adultery, get permission from a holy man to marry a young woman of even adolescent age for a few months or weeks or days or hours to use her until you get the writ of divorce. And so you have serial wives to please the man as the woman becomes a commodity used and discharged to a life of absolute horror. And Jesus is saying, the marital unfaithfulness is such a breach of the marriage covenant as God intended it, that that alone is the justification for ending a marriage. And the Apostle Paul, well knowing the pleasure marriages then and now, said, an irremediable desertion as well, where somebody just walks out in heart, in distance. that is a form of unfaithfulness too. And Jesus is protecting women and children from the commodification that men were able to experience and express in that day. Jesus keeps looking at the law, and he just won't let us escape it. This is what it really requires. Not the ways in which you kind of characterize it and stereotype it. No, God is not looking on the outward appearance. He's looking on your heart.
12: Hi, friend. This is Pastor Brian. I'm glad you decided to tune in and listen, and I would consider it a privilege to pray over you today. Let's pray together. Heavenly Father, what a privilege we have to come to you in prayer. Your word says that we can come to you about anything, not just the big things and not just the things that we think we have figured out. Instead, you love us so much that you say, do not be anxious for anything, but in everything, by prayer and petition with thanksgiving, for your certain care, we can offer our requests to you. And then because we know that the God who controls all the outcomes of things on earth and for eternity cares this much for us, the peace of God, which surpasses all understanding, will guard our hearts and minds for whatever we face with Jesus. We do not expect our prayers to end all our trials before Jesus comes, but we know that you will use our prayers, Father, to make all things work together for good until Jesus returns. Thank you for this promise and assurance. Give us the peace and the strength we need. Through these promises and assurances, we pray. In Jesus' name, amen.
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21: And this message makes me remember some days in my past when, as a young pastor in Indiana, we used to foster what we called Friendship Sundays. We encouraged our people to invite their friends, and we made a big deal out of it. Sometimes we had a contest with it. And you know what I preached on? I preached on friendship, and my texts were almost always from the book of Proverbs, because Proverbs has a lot to say about friends. And we're going to talk about that today on this edition of Turning Point. Before we get to the lesson, however, let me tell you that our special resource for the month of August is a beautiful brand new book called God's Heart for Israel. I can't imagine having written something and find a more appropriate time for it to be received. In this day and age when anti-Semitism seems to be on the rise, it's important for us as followers of Christ and students of the Word of God to know what God's position is on this issue, and He makes it very clear. I've combined a lot of these passages and condensed them and brought them into chapter format. And this book, which is about 100-plus pages, will help you understand what our response should be to the nation of Israel in this day when so much pressure is being placed upon them. I hope you'll read it, because there is a Christian position on this, and we need to know what it is. This book is yours for the asking when you send your gift to Turning Point during the month of August. As you know, this is a vacation month, and so we need you all to stay with us during this time and help us stay strong as we share the Word of God to people around the world. Here is part one of Power Up Your Personal Relationships, Personal Friendships from the Book of Proverbs.
0: You know, there are many Christians that you meet from time to time who say, I don't really need friends, I have the Lord. I've heard that. And when you get to know them, you know why they don't have any friends. But how many of you know that God does His best work through other people, and that He does His best loving through people, that God put us on this earth and then He put us together on this earth so that we could express love and friendship one to another? And life is so difficult that we all need friends, don't we? And you show me a person who says he doesn't need a friend or she doesn't need a friend, and I'll show you a person who is proud and arrogant and soon headed for a fall. Because all of us have tremendous needs in our lives for friendship. And even now as I say that, some of you are thinking of the friends that you have in your life who are so special to you. Clara Null, who was a young single woman in Oklahoma City, described what she called one of the worst days in her life. She said the washing machine broke down, the telephone kept ringing, her head ached, the mail carrier brought a bill she didn't have any money to pay. Almost to the breaking point, she lifted her one-year-old into his high chair, leaned her head against the tray, and began to cry. Without a word, her son took his pacifier out of his mouth and stuck it into hers. How many of you have been there and done that? It's at a time like that that you need somebody who can be a friend. Now, friendship is a much misunderstood term. Someone said a friend is one in front of whom you can be your own true self. Someone else has said a friend is one who will make us do what we can when we are saying that we can't. There are so many definitions of friendships. Ralph Waldo Emerson said, I do with my friends as I do with my books. I would have them where I could find them, but I seldom use them. Friends are not to be used. They're to be there when we need them. And someone else has written that friendship is the only thing in the world concerning the usefulness of which all mankind is agreed. When I talk about friends, what do I mean? There are, frankly, four different levels of friends that you need to know about. First of all, there are contact friends, people you meet in your daily life, people that you pass, the acquaintances, the people that you know, the people that you say hello to. You might say of them, they're my friends, but they're basically just contact friends, people that you meet from time to time, but you don't know them and they don't really know you. And then there are casual friends, people who have common interests with you, people who like the same things you like, people who you can talk about certain subjects with and know that you're in agreement. Maybe they're Democrats and you're a Democrat. Maybe they're Republicans and you're Republicans. I guarantee you're having lots of conversation with your friends these days. And then there are people you might call close friends, those with whom you share common goals. Maybe it's your partner in business, your neighbor at home, someone you sit with at church, someone you feel close to. But the kind of friendship that I want to talk about from the book of Proverbs is not any of the three that I have mentioned, but rather I want to talk about committed friends. A person who cares enough about you to confront you when you're wrong. One who stays with you in the thick and the thin. If you have one friend like that, you are blessed indeed. And you ought to count it all joy that God has given you one somebody like that. If you have two, you are the richest of all people. Because friends like that are a rare commodity in today's busy, impersonal world. And you need to choose your friends carefully. Because if you want a friend who's going to be committed to you, you want to make sure you get the right one. That's why the book of Proverbs says in Proverbs 12:26, the righteous should choose his friends carefully, for the way of the wicked leads them astray. The NIV translates that word this way: a righteous man is cautious in friendship, but the way of the wicked leads him astray. The Living Bible says it this way: the good man asks advice from friends, the wicked plunges ahead and falls. Cannot always choose your vocation or your surroundings in the world, but you can choose your friends. You have the right to do that, and you have the responsibility to do that. The philosopher Antisthenes used to wonder that men would examine carefully an earthen vessel which they were about to buy for just a few cents to see whether there were any cracks or flaws in the vessel. And yet those same men, he said, would exercise absolutely no thought or care in the choice of their friends. We oftentimes allow friendship to happen to us instead of taking the initiative to find friends who can be faithful. In the book of Proverbs, the word friend, companion, neighbor are sometimes a translation of the same Old Testament word. And in the 27th chapter of the book of Proverbs, by implication or by statements that connect with other proverbs, we can discover five different kinds of friendships. The first kind of friend that you're going to meet in the book of Proverbs chapter 27 is a foolish friend. You know, it's possible to have foolish friends. And Proverbs chapter 27 and verse 3 says this: a stone is heavy and sand is weighty, but a fool's wrath is heavier than both of them. Now remember, the book of Proverbs is a very visual book. So when you read these Proverbs, try to think in your mind the picture that they're painting. Verse 22 says, though you grind a fool in mortar with a pestle along with crushed grain, yet his foolishness will still not depart from him. What that's saying in so many words in today's vernacular, you can beat him to a pulp and he'll still be foolish. Back in Proverbs chapter 1 and verse 7, it says, the fear of the Lord is the beginning of knowledge, but fools despise wisdom and instruction. The Bible says you can end up, if you're not careful, with friendships that you have forged with foolish people. Proverbs 1:32 says, for the turning away of the simple will slay them, and the complacency of fools will destroy them. And Proverbs 22:3 says, a prudent man foresees evil and hides himself, but the simple or the fool passes on and is punished. According to Proverbs, a man is a fool who is naive and without convictions and gullible. We're not talking here about a person who is without intellect. A fool in the book of Proverbs is a rebellious person, a person who neglects the counsel that's given to him by those who care for him. The rebellious fool believes every word, but the prudent or the wise man considers his steps. Fools lack discipline and have little discernment. Fools are naive. A fool is somebody who just believes anything. And you don't want to have friendships with the foolish, because you will end up just like them. Proverbs 13:20 is the key verse in this point. Listen carefully. He who walks with wise men will be wise, but the companion or the friend of fools will be destroyed. I cannot emphasize this enough, that the choice you make of your friendships will be so much the determination of your life. That if you choose bad friends, they will have bad influence on you. The peer pressures that young people face when they're drawn in to the kinds of things that friendships can do to them if they're wrong. We could write a book about those stories. They're sad indeed. Business alliances are the same when we grow into adulthood. If we're not careful, we end up forging alliances with people who do not share the same goals that we have and will take us in the wrong direction. Now, the Bible is not saying that we should have no friends who are outside of the faith. That is isolationism. And for so long, fundamentalists and separatists have said, if you're a Christian, you should only have Christian friends. My goodness, how are we going to win the world if we don't have friendships with those in the world? I'm not talking here about casual friendships or contact friendships. I'm talking here about committed friendships. You don't want to forge a committed friendship with somebody who doesn't embrace your values and your God. Because if you are not careful, that committed friendship will cause you to move from your commitment to the greatest friend you ever had in your life, the Lord Jesus Himself. I think this is what James was trying to get across in his epistle in the fourth chapter when he said, "Do you not know that friendship with the world is enmity with God? Whoever therefore wants to be a friend of the world makes himself an enemy of God." It's a good reminder that it is possible to have foolish friendships that can lead you astray. A preacher of another generation logged this story in one of his books. He said, "I frequently go down to the penitentiary to visit a man who was serving a life term. This is how it happened. He had not been long in this country. He was from another country. One evening, he went out with a group of men who had invited him to accompany them. The first thing he knew, they were robbing a store. In the shooting which ensued, the woman was fatally wounded. Sometime afterward, the young man, who did not even know that a murder had been committed and who actually had nothing to do with it, was picked up and interrogated by the police, whom he told frankly that he had been out that night with a group of men. He was tried and sentenced to life in prison for murder, and legally so, as he was in the company of those who had committed the crime. It was just one night of thoughtless, careless friendship, and it ruined his life." I don't want to make this bigger than it is, but I do want to tell you that your choice of friends is critical according to the Word of God. Somebody said, "Well, I want to forge a relationship with them and I will influence them my way." It almost always is a two-way influence. Sometimes I hear unknowing young people, Christian young people, I'm sad to say, tell me that they're planning to forge the most intimate of friendships, a marriage with somebody who's not a believer, with the excuse that they'll win them after the marriage. And I can tell you, if you want to study the statistics on that one, you will not do it. Because most people are on their best behavior before marriage, and then after marriage comes, they settle into their old patterns. Foolish friends. Let me talk for a moment about faithful friends. For here in this same passage of Scripture, in the 6th verse of the 27th chapter, we read, "Faithful are the wounds of a friend, but the kisses of an enemy are deceitful." Now, let's take the last part of that verse and understand what it says so that we can understand the first part of it. The last part of the verse says, "The kisses of an enemy are deceitful." And if you have your Bibles open to the 27th chapter, if you'll go back into Proverbs chapter 26, beginning at the 23rd verse, you will find a little commentary on that section of chapter 27, verse 6. In verse 23, it says this. Listen to this. "Fervent lips with a wicked heart are like earthenware covered with silver dross. He who hates disguises it with his lips and lays open deceit within himself. When he speaks kindly, do not believe him, for there are seven abominations in his heart." Now, I want you to get the picture that the writer of Proverbs paints with his little word picture. He says that fervent lips with a wicked heart are like an earthen jar covered with silver, a silver-covered earthen jar. In other words, what you see on the outside is what's not on the inside. These people are fervent in their friendship words, in their flattering tongue, but in their heart there is deceit. In fact, it says in this chapter, there are seven abominations in their heart. You can't always tell a friend by their friendliness, can you? Do you know that some people are born strokers? By that I mean they can't help it. They just have to stroke you every time they see you. You're the most wonderful person in the world. That's the most wonderful message I've ever heard. You're the greatest preacher who ever lived. And I'm thinking, where have these people been? I mean, it's wonderful to be complimented, and we always appreciate reinforcement in the areas where we serve and what we do. But when a person is overwhelmed in that regard, when he continues with that over and over again, sometimes you have to stop and ask, what's that person up to? What's really going on in their heart? You know, when a person is your true friend, just a word will do. But if they have another agenda, sometimes it is in the multiplication of words that you become suspicious. And the writer of Proverbs says we have every right to do that, because there is a kind of friend who is faithless, who will say one thing with his lips, who will humor your fancies and flatter your pride, but down in their heart, they have another agenda. Faithful friends do not try to force their personal opinions on the lives of others. They try to help in a biblical way, and you can always spot it if you watch for it. Romans 15:2 gives us a little definition of a faithful friend. Let each of us please his neighbor for his good, leading to edification, building up. Ephesians 4:2 says it this way, with all lowliness and gentleness, with long suffering, bearing up one another in love. And Proverbs 9:8 adds this warning, do not correct a scoffer lest he hate you. Rebuke a wise man and he will love you. It's interesting that a faithful friend is a friend who doesn't always tell you what you want to hear. How many of you have a spouse like that? You bristle. And then you go away to think, why, there's no person in the whole world that loves me more than this woman. And why would she say that if she didn't love me enough to help me? When you're a young preacher, as I was once, be careful how you laugh. When you're a young preacher and you're just getting started, it's so easy to fall into the pitfalls of repeating phrases and sentences and doing things that you wish you wouldn't do, and you don't think about it. But after a while, when the emotion of the meeting is over and you have a chance to sit down, you're reminded by the one who loves you, you did it again. You did it again. And that's so helpful. It's wonderful to have a friend you trust to help you through those times, to rebuke you when you need to be rebuked in a kind way. If you have a friend like that, you are rich indeed. You have a faithful friend, according to the book of Proverbs. General Grant had a lawyer by the name of John A. Rawlins. He was closer to General Grant than any other man during the war. It was to Rawlins that Grant gave his pledge that he would abstain from intoxicating liquors, which he'd had a problem with. And when he broke that pledge, Rawlins went to him and with great earnestness pleaded with him, for the sake of himself and for the sake of the great and holy cause of the nation, to refrain from strong drink. Faithful were the wounds of that friend. And today, if you go to Washington, in the front of the Capitol at Washington, there stands the magnificent monument of General Grant, sitting on his horse in characteristic pose and flanked on either side by stirring battle scenes. But at the other end of Pennsylvania Avenue, a little to the south of the avenue, is Rawlins Park. And there stands a very ordinary, commonplace statue of Rawlins. And whenever you stand before the great monument of Grant there in front of the Capitol, think of the other monument and remember the faithful friend who kept Grant on his horse is down at the other end, unnoticed and unheralded. But he was the kind of friend who could say what needed to be said at the right time. One of the things that's happening in Christendom these days, and I believe it's a good thing, is the development of accountability groups. You know, it's so easy to just sail along in your life, not asking any questions and not answering any questions. Something happens to you when you have somebody that asks you the hard questions. You need somebody to ask you those questions, don't you? Somebody to ask you, to look you in the eye and say, Are you walking with God? Are you living outwardly what you profess to live? Is it genuine in your heart? That's a faithful friend. My friend, if you don't have one, you need to choose one and get yourself in a situation where you're asking each other some hard questions. Then I want to give you a third kind of friend, and these are the kind we all want. These are fortifying friends. These are friends who come up alongside of you and just encourage you. And you need to have some of those folks too. Chapter 27, verse 9 says it this way. Listen to the imagery of this proverb. Ointment and perfume delight the heart, and the sweetness of a man's friend gives delight by hearty counsel. That's a wonderful proverb. Friendly suggestions are

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2: It should be a sweet and tender way of helping your friend get the message that's at the core and not all the wrappings around the outside. That's something you have to work at and develop even in a marriage, isn't it? Learning how to give the message and not let the messenger mess it all up.
3: Yeah. Well, we'll have more of this tomorrow here on Turning Point when we turn again to this subject of friendship. You know, I've been reminded recently of the wonderful, wonderful experience of having good friends. When I have been unable to do some of the things I normally have done in the past on my own, it's been my friends who've helped me. They've driven me around until I got my license back. They've taken me places that I needed to go but couldn't get there without them. We've had many meals together and lots of time in a car, and my friends are special. In fact, I don't know what I would have done this year without friendship. I hope you have some good friends. They're a blessing from God. Don't forget to get your copy of God's Heart for Israel, why it should have a place in your heart too. This book is our resource for the month, and it's yours for the asking for a gift of any size. 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
9: You want to make your home a really welcome place for your kids to have their friends over, and then you get to see what they're like, and be the carpooling mom or dad, you know, where you're driving them places, and they're going to forget you're there, and they have all these conversations going on. My wife was great with that, and she learned a lot.
8: That's Tim Shoemaker, and he and his son Mark join us today on Focus on the Family with Jim Daly. Thanks for being here. I'm John Fuller.
10: You know, John, it is a great opportunity to find a way to communicate truth to your teens on some of those big conversations that you need to have. But today we want to discuss how to get your frame of mind in a place to identify when that opportunity comes, not just on that big talk. We always refer to it as the big talk, but all the other talks that need to be brought up about spiritual development and loving the Lord and how to treat people and all the sacred things that we want to communicate.
8: Mm-hmm. Yeah, we have to be ready, as you said, and we have two great guests to help us understand how to have those conversations. Tim Shoemaker is an author, speaker, and writing coach, and he and his wife, Cheryl, have three adult sons, three daughters-in-law, and 12 grandchildren. One of his sons, Mark, joins us today, and Mark is a campus pastor at the Bridge Community Church in Illinois. And together, this father-son duo has written a book called What to Say and How to Say It to Your Teen, A Parent's Guide to 30 Tricky Conversations. And we'll encourage you to get a copy of that book.
10: Tim and Mark, it's great to have you on Focus on the Family.
11: It's great to be here.
10: Yeah,
12: definitely.
10: It's fun. This is a great, I love these conversations because I think partly I'm eager to hear about it. I had that posture when my boys were younger. I wanted to know, how are other people communicating with their children? What can I learn from it? So that's the spirit in which we're providing this discussion today. So when you look at 30 tricky conversations, is the one I just described the number one conversation? Or what would you say is the number one or two conversations when you look at tricky conversations?
12: That's probably not even one that we'd make the book as far as some of the things we have to talk about. There's cultural issues. There's those spiritual issues. There's spiritual life. We want to talk to them about the whole aspect of dating, especially if they're teens.
10: That's,
12: you know,
10: a big one.
12: You know, what does it look like? Why do we date? When are you ready to date? So many different things like that. Their personal habits, their emotions, their anxiety. So many kids are wrestling with that. Some of these things our kids are going to hide from us. They're going to mask it, but they're thinking about it. We need to talk about it.
10: Yeah. Let me ask you this. I mean, we're getting into deep waters already. If a parent listening or watching doesn't have that relationship with their teenager, what are one or two things they can do to turn that ship toward a relationship of trust for that young teen?
12: If they don't have it, and I'd love to hear Mark's thoughts on that, but to me, if they don't have that, I'd be honest about it. I wouldn't just gloss over it. Like that isn't a thing, and all of a sudden try to be this great friend, and I'm there.
10: You can't be just a friend.
12: Yeah, so I think I'd fess up. I'd have that conversation, say, you know what? I feel like I haven't been there for these things, and I want to do better. And maybe I would even ask that teen for some ideas. I would certainly want to talk to some other, maybe some parents. In my case, I'd talk to my wife. Because she's going to have insight, say, hey, you know, if I've been missing it. And then another quick thing, Jim, is we have so many distractions, right? Maybe I've got a habit with my phone. I've got to put that away.
10: Make time to build the relationship with your son or daughter. Let me ask you this. When a teen breaks that trust, you know, the whole bond is built on trust. Hopefully you as a parent are doing all the right things. But, you know, there may come a time when that teen breaks your trust as a parent. They borrowed the car, something happened, they didn't tell you about it. I mean, it can be all sorts of situations again, or they went to the party that you told them not to go to, whatever that might be. What do we do as a parent in that situation to continue to build relationship, but also have the boundaries? Back to your, it's not being just a friend.
11: Yeah.
10: What do you do, Tim?
12: Reminds me of a time I'd messed up. I was 17. And
10: have you heard the story, Mark?
11: I've only heard the story, but I actually don't know what's like in it or behind it.
12: So I had messed up. It was like the worst mess up of my life to that point. And, you know, I had thought I can get away with it. You know, I'd underestimated the conviction of the Holy Spirit, right? And so then I confessed. I talked to my mom. And then, of course, there was going to be a talk with my dad. But the way my dad handled it was so good. I saw he was disappointed. He didn't yell. He didn't lose it. But I remember him, we sat around the kitchen table. My siblings were downstairs, you know, and he said, you know what? I don't know if I should hit you or what, Tim. And in my mind, I'm thinking, hit me, hit me. I would feel better, you know, because I felt so guilty. I hurt him. I saw the disappointment. That to me was the worst thing. I disappointed my dad. And it turned me. He may not have known it. And that would be encouragement for your parents too, I mean, that are listening. My dad probably went to bed thinking he was a failure, you know? But he instead talked to me about not how bad I was, but Tim, this isn't you. This isn't the you that I know you want to be. You made a bad choice, you know? And boy, I wanted to build it back. I didn't want to disappoint him again. And so, yeah, that was some experience I had with that. How did Dad handle it? He didn't have anything fancy to say. His love came through, not anger.
10: But also his disappointment.
12: Oh,
10: and that's
12: man.
10: Okay.
12: Oh, that was powerful.
10: In the book, you use a scuba diving analogy about these tough conversations. How does that connect to this moment?
12: Well, when you take a dive, you generally have a goal. Maybe you're over a reef. You want to see fish. You want to see shark. Maybe you want to see a wreck. There's always something you really want to do. And that can become the primary reason for your dive, but you've got to change that. Your primary goal on every dive has got to be to come back safely, you and your buddy. And so anything else is secondary. So when I'm down there and maybe my judgment isn't as good, I don't want my first goal to be to find that shark or to find that whatever, because I might make a bad judgment. But if my first priority is to come back safely, me and my buddy, that changes. I might not see what I was hoping to see on this dive, but I'm going to come back safe. Primary goal hit. Same thing with a conversation with our kids. Primary goal. You want to come back from this conversation, these tricky conversations, safe, you and your team. You know, you don't want to be burning bridges. You don't want to be taking shots at them. You don't want to bully them. You don't want to hurt the relationship you want to build in.
10: Mark, and I love that analogy, actually. I'm not a diver, but I can grab the concepts. Yeah. Mark, in those moments when parents have to have that tough conversation about something, a behavioral issue, an incident, whatever it might be, you can't let it go, shouldn't let it go, and need to use it as a teaching point. How do you, now you have kids too, right?
11: Yeah.
10: All under 12. So you're
11: They're
10: right around
11: younger.
10: The corner.
11: Yep. I'm starting to get into this a little bit more.
10: So no, it's really good. And you're speaking to us from that perspective, both as the son growing up under Tim.
11: Yeah.
10: And then the father who's about to enter the teen years with your kids being 12 and under. But in that context, how do you think a parent needs to frame it for themselves as they go into those tough conversations, because it's so easy to come out with conflict, and that then becomes the beginning, potentially, the beginning of trouble in the relationship that could be end in rebellion over, you know, 3-4 years. How would you coach a parent to prepare themselves for that, not just for conflict, but for positive conversation?
11: I think some of it is the mindset going into it, that this isn't about winning an argument or being smarter in that moment. And so it's kind of just come to my side and I'll show it by just proving that I'm right in that moment. And so I think going into it with the objective, like he's saying, of coming back, both of you together, but also what do I want them to really get? Where do I want their heart to be at the end of this? Knowing that this one talk doesn't have to be the full talk. I don't have to move them the entire way in this conversation exactly to where I am right now, but this is a process. And so I think approaching with that mindset, making sure you're praying about it before you go into it, giving yourself time to prep, I think is huge, and really thinking through it, praying through it, talking to other people.
10: Well, what are my goals? What do I want to achieve in this discussion?
11: Yeah, where do I want their heart to be in it? Yeah.
10: It's hard to do because emotionally you're probably amped up because you're upset.
11: Yeah.
10: But man, the better way, think of the Lord talking to people that were antagonistic to him. He is the Son of God, and they're accusing him of being of the devil and other things. Think of the patience he needed to deal with these people. I mean, you have no clue what you're talking about. And, you know, but he never really expressed it that way. You know, he would ask questions. Let me ask you this. I mean, in that moment, a parent can sound like a bully, you know, trying to win the argument, but lose the battle overall. What are some common phrases or habits we shouldn't employ in that moment? Just teach us what the don'ts are, and then we'll go to the do's.
12: Anything that we would do that would exasperate them, you know, pushing their buttons, hitting them with a, you always do this or you never do that.
10: That's an easy one.
12: Yeah, real easy for us to do. I think a real don't that we have to be careful of is interrupting. It's already thinking we know their motives behind whatever it was that they did. And so we assign that motive to them and we've already got them figured out. Hey, only God knows the heart. You might make a guess, but that exasperates our kids. If they think that, you know, the jury is already fixed or whatever and that. So these are things that we want to be careful. They're conversation killers.
10: Yeah.
12: And that is a form of bullying.
10: I don't know that this is mostly dads, but I think sarcasm is a really
12: important
10: one, because I think we go there. It's almost like relief to us to put it in that context.
12: Belittling.
10: What does that sound like, sarcasm toward a teen in a moment of desperation?
12: Oh, boy.
11: It's like, here we go. Okay. Like, mm-hmm. I knew you were going to say that. Some of it is sarcasm, even, I think, of, like, facial expressions, too, yeah. where you, it's communicating you're not really listening, and I'm, like, three steps ahead of you. And so that's, I think, what the sarcasm is doing, and it then you're just shutting them down, really. Like, yeah. and you're really not going to be able to really learn really where they're at and then what they actually need to hear from you, which is yeah. what's wild about that with the sarcasm and some of those conversation killers. It does feel good for us. Sorry, I kind of just jumped in here.
10: But no, it's good.
12: No.
11: You feel pretty good about it in that moment, but you're hijacking the conversation because now they think you're not really listening. And I saw this with students a lot, where then it's like, and now I don't actually know where they're at. And now I don't actually know what I need to say and what they need to hear mm-hmm. and where to take this next, you know? Yeah. And so, yeah.
8: Yeah, you're actually shutting them down and making them go silent because what's the use? I'm yeah. not going to have a safe conversation with mom or dad. Yeah, good point. Our guests today on Focus on the Family with Jim Daly are Tim Shoemaker and Mark Shoemaker. This is a terrific resource. It's going to really guide you to do the preparation that they've talked about and then to know how to get into some of these really difficult discussions. The book is called What to Say and How to Say It to Your Teen, A Parent's Guide to 30 Tricky Conversations. 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
10: Let's hit some of the positive sides. I like the first one you talk about, pray.
11: Yeah.
10: You know, I think when we're in the heat of the moment, even thinking of something that happened 3 days ago, as you begin to think of that interaction with your child, with your teen, your energy can come up. So the idea of praying ahead of time might not be the first thing you think about, but it probably is. I would say it definitely is the first thing you should do. Beyond pray, then what's another of the to-dos?
12: Another one is, and I think Mark mentioned it, get reinforcements. See if you can get somebody else to pray for you. You only need one, but get a prayer warrior and say, hey, I'm going to have a tricky conversation. Would you be praying for my heart and for their heart in this conversation? I think that'd be, and then think about your atmosphere. Where are you going to have this conversation and when? Mm-hmm. Because you think about it, you picked the wrong place and time to do it, and your conversation just got a lot harder.
10: And so much of that is the opposite of what we just talked about. Put your phone away, resist the urge to interrupt. You know, it's mm-hmm. the opposite of what we just said, you know.
12: Yeah.
10: And that's important.
11: Yeah, I love the atmosphere one. How many times that's helped me in our conversations when you talked to me about sex? I still remember we were driving to Wisconsin.
10: You will always remember this conversation.
11: I will. And it was so helpful that we were driving because I could just look out the window the whole time. And
10: you
11: I'm like,
10: trapped.
11: Yeah, I was all of a sudden very interested in the countryside, you know.
10: look at that tree.
11: Yeah.
10: Look at that. Yeah.
11: But it helps so much, you know, and we talk about that in the book and try to offer different suggestions of when you're in different, you know, sometimes it's a restaurant. And I think that communicates something. There's value that is shown to a teenager to bring them out and to have a conversation there. Maybe it's a walk and you're shoulder to shoulder and you're having that conversation there. There's a lot of different thoughts that we've put into atmosphere.
10: You know, one of the core things, and we've done a couple of shows with Heather Holloman. If you haven't heard those, I'd get the app and go listen to them because she's really good. She's a professor at Penn State. And she talks about effective communication, how to listen, how to ask questions that actually draw people's hearts out, which, again, is another Jesus trait.
11: Yeah. Yeah.
10: But for a parent to do that with the teen, speak to the importance of understanding how to engage and listen without being three steps ahead. Don't go there. Just listen. How important is that? How do you do that? Because I've already got the answer, Mark.
11: Yeah, I think it's being a student of your kids as well as you know them on so many different things. And a lot of our conversations here as we're trying to talk through how to have them start with a good question to try to get them to talk about it. It feels a little bit like a softer entrance ramp too into the conversation as well. Mm-hmm. We're not just coming in hot with what we want to say on it, but we want to hear where they're at. And as they're talking about it, I'm not just thinking about my objective and where I'm going to take them, but thinking really of the best route to get there based on what they're saying, based on what they're struggling with, based on what their fears are, or maybe their understanding or lack of understanding of the Bible in that situation as they're talking about it. So we're listening for all those things to think about how best to answer.
13: Yeah, that's really good.
8: It is. So I need some help for a friend, we'll say, who feels like during those years, those teen years, there was a loss of respect. My friend needed to be respected. So give me a script for reintroducing the respect that I would like to see in the conversations that we have that doesn't happen. I get the eye rolls, the shutdown, the put down, the
12: Yeah. You know, if you can go back and try to figure out when you started losing the respect, I think that would be an important thing. And sometimes they won't tell you, but if they see that you know it, you realize it, and, you know, somewhere along the line, I lost something. And I want to earn it back. And if you can help me, you know, what is Dad missing? What have I missed here? How can we build this back? But I'd also ask somebody else, you know, if you can ask your wife, if you can ask somebody else who might have some insight, maybe you're going to go to the youth pastor. They might have opened up, and they've said some things, and now at least you can know where to begin.
13: It's so true. You know, I don't know if it's an idiom, an axiom, whatever. You know, respect is earned. Mark, I'd love to hear from you in terms of how does a father earn that respect rather than just expect it to be given? Because I'm your dad.
11: Yeah.
13: Do so because I told you to do so kind of thing. I mean, there is a responsibility on our part as being the fathers.
11: Yeah.
13: To earn that respect from their kids. Now, people are right now going, what? That should just be given. But I don't think so. I think if you're mistreating your child, you're saying they should respect that?
11: Right.
13: No way.
11: So for me, I think it was a few things, but it's seeing his daily habits, who he was, his character in and out, being real and authentic in all those moments of life. I think some of it, especially as I'm getting into teenagers, I'm seeing he's teaching me and taking time to teach me how to be a man, which means he's passing that off to me, which helps me respect him more because now it's not a fight for me to prove myself to you. When I turned 18, and he made a big deal about it leading up into it, it was this rite of passage night and invited a bunch of men into the room. And it helps me respect him when he's encouraging me on my road to be a man. And he's talking like that to me, but he's got to be living it himself. He lived in a way and continues to that I strive to want to be. As a student pastor, I saw parents and students wrestle with this a lot. And what was so sad is I would be hearing from the students. They wanted to respect their parents. That's what was grieving them.
13: It's like built into their heart to want to.
11: And that was like at the center of what was so difficult for them. So while maybe the parents and me initially, all I'm hearing is the anger at all these things that the parents were doing or the dad was doing that was unfair or whatever, as harsh of a critic as they might have been as of their parent, at the core of that was just a disappointment of who they wanted them to be. And I will say I did see many times parents earn that back. Dads earn that back because they noticed it and they saw and they started new habits. I do think they're forgiving in that way. Not every time, and it might take longer in some situations than others, but I've seen it. I've seen that be built back up.
13: Yeah, and it's so critical. And, you know, this idea between behavior engagement, if I could call it that, versus heart development, and it seems so subtle, but it's so important because if we're just on the behavioral modification, do this, don't do that, and we're zapping the mice in our teenager, we don't get the heart.
11: Right.
13: They don't understand the whys. And I mean, it is so critical to explain the whys, the heart attitude, and to develop that because if you can catch that at the front of the fountain, the trailhead of the river, right?
11: Yeah.
13: If you can catch that, then the behavior will come. And the scripture says that, you know, from out of the heart flows your words and your life attitude. So the goal here, I think, for us as parents with teens is to teach the heart and then the behavior should come.
11: Yeah.
13: As opposed to just concentrating on behavior.
11: That's all of it. And that's one of the reasons why we recommend having follow-up conversations afterwards. it might feel like a relief when you get through the conversation. You're like, oh, good, we did that. But it's not just for the sake of having the conversation. It's the heart, and you want to see that. So a great way to take the temperature of the heart is to come back to it later. And a week later, check in with a really good question. How's that going? How's that new habit you wanted to do? Or how's... Because we really do want to see the heart changing in that.
13: So true. You know, another area that we should cover is getting to know the friends of your sons and daughters. But to go out of your way, Jean and I give Jean a lot of credit. She's great. When the boys, you know, when their friends would come over, you know, she'd give them a big hug and say, it's so good to have you at the house. And we think the world of your mom and dad, and all positive.
11: Yeah.
13: And I think that just helps. It helps set an environment. And even with some of that, you know, having conversations with those friends that maybe those friends aren't even having with their parents.
11: Yeah.
13: And you got to tread gently in that area, but it's nice to have that relationship. Speak to the importance of that.
12: You know, I love what you said about with Jean and the kids being there. And you want to make your home a really welcome place for your kids to have their friends over. And then you get to see what they're like and be the carpooling mom or dad, you know, where you're driving them places and they're going to forget you're there. And they have all these conversations going on. My wife was great with that. And she learned a lot.
13: Now, let me ask right at the end here, the perhaps most important question for that parent with their teen. Everything we've talked about, they've winced. Oh, I did bully. I remember bullying. I remember using sarcasm. What I used it as an escape. I didn't know what to do. You know, whatever justification they're giving, and they're hearing this conversation going, man, that's me. That's what I've done as a dad. That's what I've done as a mom. What do they do to reset that with their 15-year-old today? I mean, tonight around the dinner table, what do we do differently?
11: I would start with the apology there and to be able to acknowledge it. And that does go a long way. Obviously backed up by how you live and stuff like that. I'd be careful not to make grand promises of like, I'm never going to do that again.
13: Correct.
11: Or whatever, because then you're just going to add to it when you do mess up again. But I think that humility has a way of tearing down some of the walls of maybe resentment that have built up over time. But that apology goes a long way, I think. And then,
13: I agree.
11: Yeah, what would you do after that?
12: Well, then I'm gonna make sure I remember. So I'm going to write notes, and they're going to be cryptic. I know what they mean. Nobody else does. And I've got one on my desk right now to remind me about something I want to work on. And so, you know, I'm going to have those reminders. If I'm coming into the house or the kids are coming in, whatever, it's a time to remember, okay, God, help me have the heart. You know, I'm surrendering to you. Holy Spirit, work in me to be the man that I need to be for them, because this is way beyond me. This is about their heart and about their future and about their relationship with God. All of that is on the line, because if we break those communication things with them, they'll talk to somebody, but just not us.
13: Yeah, it's so true. Well, this has been great. Tim and Mark, what a wonderful discussion and a great book, What to Say and How to Say It to Your Teen, A Parent's Guide to 30 Tricky Conversations. And we barely scratch the surface. Let me turn to the listeners. Focus on the Family is here. We're here to help you and your family to thrive in Christ. That's our goal. That's our mission every day. And we want to equip you, mom and dad, as you're raising the future generation. We offer a library of trusted resources, articles, programs like this one, videos, and more. You can find that really in something we're calling Age and Stage. And that's when you have children, 0 to 18, come to the website, find Age and Stage, put in your children's birthday, and we'll send you every week information on how to parent that 3-year-old, that 15-year-old, all the way up to 18. And it is great content for you. And we also have Tim and Mark's wonderful book, What to Say and How to Say It to Your Teen, A Parent's Guide to 30 Tricky Conversations. Very practical field manual that helps you tackle the toughest conversations with your teens using grace, biblical wisdom, and communication that builds trust instead of pushing them away with legalism. Mm-hmm. I think every parent would say yes. And when you make a gift of any amount, hopefully a monthly pledge, that would really help us. We'll send you a copy of the book as our way of saying thank you for being part of the ministry. Let me give you the payback on what the ministry is doing. We got this note from Carly. She said this: the insight I've gained from listening to your show helped me guide one of my teenage students through a very tense and difficult family situation with Christ-honoring and respectful advice. That's right, what we were aiming for today, right? She went on to say, I'm incredibly grateful for what I've learned, and I'm looking forward to applying it someday with my own kids.
8: That is really great to hear.
13: It is, and I want to thank both of you for participating with us as authors just to provide that kind of content to the listeners and the viewers. Thank you for that.
12: Great to be here.
13: And as a teacher, Carly is taking what she's learned from Focus on the Family to influence the next generation and having an impact for Christ. And that kind of ministry is because of friends like you.
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0: 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And now, I'm proud to introduce my husband with today's message from the Word of God. Mosley?
1: Thank you, darling. We have been studying the seven secrets of a joyful Christian life. And before we go back into that today, I just want to tell you what a privilege it is and an honor to be able to speak to you about the things of God and the Word of God. Now, let's review before we go back to secret number three, what the first two secrets are. And I call them secrets because it's not always obvious in the everyday Christian life. So let's talk about the first secrets. You know, we have many priorities, things we must do. We have to-do lists in writing or in our head. All week we have priorities. Now, tomorrow is Monday. So what is your top priority for Monday? If you are working, it could be to close a sales contract, give a presentation, or write a letter. If you're going to school, it could be to read a chapter, do some homework, or take a test. If you're a homemaker, it could be to clean the house or take the kids to school. So, will you take a moment with me and think about it and tell me what is your priority for Monday? What will you seek first to accomplish on Monday? What will you seek first to accomplish this coming week? Have you got it in mind? Well, here's what Jesus said in Matthew 6:33. Seek first the kingdom of God and his righteousness, and all these other things will be added to you. So Jesus counsels us not to seek first to accomplish some task at work, at school, at home, but to seek first the kingdom of God. That must be our priority. And if it is, then all these other things, success in business, success in school, success in our home and with our family, all these other things will be added to us. So the first secret of a joy-filled Christian life is to seek God first. The second secret of a joy-filled Christian life has to do with how we think and how we worry. Now, I'll be honest with you. From time to time, I find myself worrying about my family, my job, my clients, my health, my finances. Do you worry about these things from time to time? I'm sure you do. So I have decided, whenever I find myself worrying about something, that I would pray instead of worrying, all through the day, on and off, usually just brief prayers, 10-second prayers. Instead of worrying, "I hope my daughter comes home safely," I pray, "Thank you, God. You are protecting my daughter and bringing her home safely." No one can pray all day, every minute of the day. That is not possible. But what I am talking about are quick prayers, 5 times a day, 10 times a day, 15 or 20 times a day, whenever we catch ourselves worrying. I call it continuing daily prayer. If you are worrying you need money to pay the rent, you quickly pray, "Thank you, God, that you're sending me the money I need." If you're worrying about your car breaking down, instead of just worrying, you pray, "Thank you, God, for keeping my car running." Now, this works for big worries. "Thank you, God, I won't get Alzheimer's disease like my dad or cancer like my mom." And it works for little worries. "Thank you, God, for a parking space." So the second secret of a joyful Christian life is continuing daily prayer in place of worry. Now let's move on to the third secret. Last week we started on secret number three, which is to give our time, to give our money. And today we will continue with this secret. I'm taking at least 2 weeks instead of one because giving is so important for our happiness and our success as followers of Christ. Now, why is giving so important? Because by our human nature, we are selfish. I am tempted to spend all the money I have on me. Jesus spoke about this often. Now, let's read a few of the things Jesus taught about selfishness and giving. And here is what we read Jesus teaching in Luke chapter 16, beginning at verse 19. There was a certain rich man who was clothed in purple and fine linen and dined sumptuously every day. But there was a certain beggar named Lazarus, full of sores, who was laid at his gate, desiring to be fed with the crumbs that fell from the rich man's table. Moreover, the dogs came and licked his sores. So it was that the beggar died and was carried by the angels to the presence of Abraham. And the rich man died also and was buried. And being in torment in Hades, he lifted up his eyes and saw Abraham afar off and Lazarus in his presence. And he cried out and said, Father Abraham, have mercy on me and send Lazarus that he may dip the tip of his finger in water and cool my tongue, for I am tormented by this flame in hell. But Abraham said, Son, remember that in your lifetime you received good things, and likewise Lazarus evil things. But now he is comforted, and you are tormented. Besides all this, between us and you there is a great gulf fixed, so that those who want to pass from here to you cannot, nor can those from there pass to us. Then the rich man said, I beg you therefore, Father, that you would send him to my father's house, for I have five brothers, that he may testify to them, lest they also come to this place of torment. Abraham said to him, They have Moses and the prophets, let them hear them. But the man in hell said, No, Father Abraham, but if one goes to them from the dead, they will repent. But Abraham said to him, If they do not hear Moses and the prophets, neither will they be persuaded, though one rise from the dead. Now, there are many lessons to be learned in this passage of Scripture, but let's just focus on that regarding today's topic, which is giving. What can we learn from this story, this true story told by Jesus? It contrasts the rich man, whose name is not given, with the beggar, Lazarus, and it applies to our present day as well as to the day when Jesus told it. Now, in our day, we see the fame of rich people in this world. They seem so successful, so filled with excess, indulging every earthly desire, buying and selling anything they want. Like the rich man in Jesus' story, they are clothed in the finest of clothes, and they eat the finest delicacies. But you should know that many of those rich people, like the rich man in this story, will never see the streets of heaven. In other words, many successful, rich, famous, well-known people today will be utterly forgotten and missing from heaven because they did not build their life on the only thing that will count in heaven, and that is Jesus Christ and his teachings. So this story is a warning to us. The rich man spent everything on himself, on his food, on his beautiful purple robes, on his impressive home, perhaps also on his hobbies and his leisure time. But he has given nothing to help the poor. In fact, Lazarus is lying right outside the gates to his home. He has to see him every time he passes, and yet he ignores him. He pretends he doesn't see. He hasn't helped Lazarus, not even to give him the crumbs which fell from his table. He abandoned, ignored, and refused to help Lazarus, and God saw it. Now, without Christ in my life, I might be like this man, spending all the money on myself. Now, someone will say to me, Mosley, I'm not a rich man. Far from it. I'm just getting by. I'm not like this man. But I say to you this, we are all rich. Even a person living in America at the poverty line lives in a way that most of the rest of the world can only dream of. So one of the reasons Jesus taught this story was to remind us to give to the poor and not to spend all the money on ourselves. Now, how much should we give? The Bible teaches we should give a tenth of our earnings, a tenth of our profit. Now, this brings us to a deeper question, and that is, what is the purpose of life? There is a saying, perhaps you have heard it, that goes something like this: he who dies with the most toys wins. How utterly wrong that is. It would be more accurate to say, he who dies with the most toys is dead. So what is the meaning of life? Here is what Jesus taught, beginning in Luke chapter 12, at verse 13. Then one from the crowd said to him, "Teacher, tell my brother to divide the inheritance with me." But Jesus said to him, "Man, who made me a judge or an arbitrator over you?" Then Jesus said to them, "Take heed and beware of covetousness, for one's life does not consist of the abundance of the things he owns." Then Jesus spoke a parable to them. The ground of a certain rich man yielded plentifully. And he thought within himself, saying, "What shall I do, since I have no room to store my crops?" So he said, "I will do this. I will pull down my barns, and I will build greater barns, and I will store all my crops and my goods. Then I will say to my soul, 'Soul, you have many goods saved up for many years. Take your ease, eat, drink, and be merry.' But God said to him, 'Fool, this night your soul will be required of you. Then whose will be those things which you have saved?' So is he who lays up treasure for himself and is not rich towards God." So here we have two stories taught by Jesus. In the first story, the rich man was consuming all the money, spending it on himself. In the second story, the rich man was saving the goods in bigger barns. Today, he would be saving the money in bigger savings accounts. Both men made the same terrible, eternal mistake. They didn't give to help others. They didn't give to help the work of God. They kept it. So hear what Jesus says in Luke 16:15. "That which is highly esteemed by worldly men is an abomination in the sight of God." Another translation reads, "What the world honors is often detestable in the sight of God." Now, getting back to our two stories, spending all the money for a lavish lifestyle is honored and envied by the world, but it is detestable in the sight of God if you haven't given to the poor and to the work of God. And in the second story, saving all the money for ourselves in bank accounts, in stocks, in real estate, is honored and envied by the world, but it is detestable in the sight of God if we haven't given to the poor and helped the work of God. One thing I think about from time to time, after I die, I don't want to stand before God one day and have spent all the money on myself. I don't want God to say to me, "You spent all the money I gave you on yourself?" I'd be horrified to hear that. Rather, on that day, I will be so glad for every dollar, for every dime I spent helping the poor and helping carry out the work of God. So let's turn our attention to the blessings that come to those who give, the blessings that come to us when we overcome our natural temptation to be selfish. In part one of our teaching, we discussed that God doesn't need our money for his work or to help the poor. God created the universe. He could provide for his work himself. He could help the poor himself without us and do a much better job. He doesn't need our money, but he allows us to give to help his work and to help the poor so he can bless us for giving. In other words, because he loves us so much, God created giving so he could bless us when we give. As Jesus said, "It's more blessed to give than to receive." Now, this world is all about how great it is to get, but God's world is how great it is to give. God created giving so we could become the people we always hoped we'd be, the givers of this world. Now, there was a young man I knew, I'll call him Rod, who was involved in an outdoor adventure with another group of people, 12 people, and they had to go and do a number of things. It was meant to build teamwork. And one of the things they had to do was get all 12 people over the wall. And so they rushed up to the wall, and Rod began helping the other people over the wall. Some were out of shape, some were not athletic, until he had helped everyone but himself over the wall. And finally, he had to struggle to get himself over the wall. That night, there was a banquet honoring the achievements of the group, and the grand prize was a secret. It was a secret because it was going to be given to the person who forgot about his own needs and helped the others over the wall. The grand prize went to Rod because he was the last man over the wall. And the wonderful thing was that prize allowed Rod to catch himself being the person he'd always hoped he would be, someone who helped others first and himself last, the kind of person who would help others get into a lifeboat before himself. He'd always hoped he'd be that kind of person. And that's how giving is. Giving to God's work, giving to the poor, allows us to catch ourselves being the person we always hoped we'd be. Giving allows us to catch ourselves helping people, being the person we want to be. That's the first and wonderful blessing that comes from giving. The second wonderful blessing comes from God himself. In Malachi 3:10, God made this promise to those who would give to his work a tenth of their income and profit. God said, "I will open the windows of heaven for you. I will pour you out a blessing so great you won't have room enough to take it in." Now, someone has said, "I need all the money I have and more just to pay my bills." But I will tell you this, giving to the work of God is God's plan for success and financial success in your life. I know it sounds foolish, but it's God's plan. I know it sounds weak, but it's God's plan for your life. We read this in 1 Corinthians 1:25. "The foolishness of God is wiser than men, and the weakness is stronger than men." God's plan will succeed when all other plans fail. And that's why giving works when we need financial help. Let's take a break. And when we come back, we'll talk more about these blessings.
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1: Thank you, darling. We've been talking about giving a tenth of our time, a tenth of our money, to the work of God and to the poor. When we do this, we are laying up treasures in heaven. Jesus said in Matthew 6:18, beginning there, "Do not lay up for yourself treasures on earth, where moth and rust do corrupt, and thieves break through and steal. But lay up for yourselves treasures in heaven, where neither moth nor rust corrupt, and where thieves do not break through and steal. For where your treasure is, there will your heart be also." You know, we live in an affluent society. No society has had more than we have. Yet, to be right in God's sight, our heart for giving must always exceed our appetite for affluence. You know, many people spend years saving for an earthly retirement, but give little or nothing to the poor and to the work of God. How foolish, Jesus would say. You save for a brief retirement of 10 or 20 or 30 years, but leave unfunded your eternity with God? You and I must not leave unfunded our eternity with God. Jesus counseled the rich young ruler to give to the poor so we would have treasure in heaven. Now I tell you the truth, I have walked with the Lord for 35 years, but I haven't always given like I should have. But I am on it now, 100%. So come with me and let's lay up for ourselves treasures in heaven by giving a tenth to the poor and to the work of God. Here's what the Bible says in 1 Corinthians beginning at 3 verse 10. Paul speaking, according to the grace of God which is given to me as a wise master builder, I have laid the foundation and another builds on it. But let each one take heed how he builds on it. For no other foundation can be laid than that which is laid, which is Jesus Christ. Now if anyone builds on this foundation with gold, silver, precious stone, wood, hay, stubble, each man's work will become clear, for the day will declare it. Because it will be revealed by fire, and the fire will test each one's work of what sort it is. If anyone's work which he has built on it endures, he will receive a reward. But if anyone's work is burned, he will suffer loss. He himself will be saved, yet as through fire. Now, one day we will stand before God, and what we have done with our life, what we have done with our time, with our money, will be tested by God. Giving to the poor, giving to the needy, helping the weak, the fatherless, the widows, the sick, giving to the work of God, with our time, with our money, is, in the sight of God, building with gold, silver, and precious stones. But spending all the money on ourselves, hoarding and saving all the money, and not helping others is, in the sight of God, like building with wood, hay, and stubble. Fire will try every man's work, every person's choice of how they spent their time and their money. Choices that are in God's sight, gold and silver and precious stones, will not be lost when tried by fire, but will become treasure in heaven. But deeds that are wood and hay and stubble will be burned up, and the reward will

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4: 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I'm Lisa Collins, and from all of us here at Mosley Collins Ministry, we pray that the love of Jesus Christ fills your life each and every day.

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7: Welcome to Pathway to Victory with author and pastor Dr. Robert Jeffress. 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Today on Pathway to Victory, Dr. Robert Jeffress takes us to a disturbing passage in Revelation in which the Apostle John describes the judgment of God. But first, let's take a moment to hear some important ministry updates.
5: Thanks, David, and welcome again to Pathway to Victory. Anyone can book a trip to the Mediterranean, but vacations that are reinforced with Christian entertainment and fellowship, those are rare. And behind the scenes, we're planning your next vacation. The dates are May 14th through 23rd, 2027. I'd love for you to be on board for the Pathway to Victory Journeys of Paul Mediterranean Cruise. Please take a look at the first class accommodations, the Christian musicians we're bringing along, and of course, the exquisite itinerary. All this information is online at ptv.org. Before we commence with our study in Revelation, I'm also pleased to remind you about a book on Bible prophecy that's been decades in the making. It's called Final Conquest. By responding today with a generous gift, you can request and receive it. I can't think of a more relevant subject than this one. Revelation provides a wake-up call for Christians today and the glorious unveiling of our conquering King, Jesus Christ. In my book, we'll also explore the many signs and symbols used throughout Revelation. I'll send you a copy today when you give a generous gift to support the ministry of Pathway to Victory. You know, most people think of God as a kinder, gentler king who is loving to a fault, rather than a holy judge who comes to set the record straight. Well, today's study in Revelation 14 will obliterate any notion that God shrugs his shoulders at sin. I titled today's message, God's Terrible Swift Sword.
6: By November of 1861, it had become clear that the Civil War was not going to come to a quick resolve. As that truth began to sink in with the American people, Julia Ward Howe and her husband Samuel, who was a part of the Sanitary Commission in Washington, D.C., went to inspect some Union camps just outside the nation's capital. On the way back from that inspection tour, Julia Howe began to sing a little song, a ditty she had heard the soldiers singing at the camp. The song was entitled, John Brown's Body. is really kind of a gruesome song about what happened to an abolitionist who had tried to cause an insurrection among the slaves. As she sang that rather depressing song, a minister who was with them named James Clark suggested that Julia Howe change the words of that song and write something that would be more uplifting to the American people. And so when she got to D.C., she went to her room at the Willard Hotel and spent the night writing out a poem with five stanzas. When she completed it, she sold it to the Atlantic Monthly magazine for $5. They took that poem and slapped a title on it, The Battle Hymn of the Republic. Julia Howe borrowed heavily from Revelation 14, the passage we're going to look at today about the coming judgment on the earth by Almighty God. You remember the words, "Mine eyes have seen the glory of the coming of the Lord. He is trampling out the vintage where the grapes of wrath are stored. He hath loosed the fateful lightning of his terrible swift sword. His truth is marching on. He has sounded forth the trumpet that shall never sound retreat. He is sifting out the hearts of men before the judgment seat. Oh, be swift, my soul, to answer him. Be jubilant, my feet. Our God is marching on." Originally, this song was thought to be about God's judgment on the South for the sin of slavery. And it was certainly that. Slavery was a horrific sin. But this song is about more than that. And certainly Revelation 14 is about more than that. It's about that time in history when God will pour out his wrath upon the earth for all sins, for all rebellions against him. This song is very, very Christocentric. It's about Jesus Christ, both his first and his second coming. The first time Jesus came, Julia Howe describes it in that stanza, "In the beauty of the lilies, Christ was born across the sea, with a glory in his bosom that transfigures you and me. As he died to make men holy, let us die to make men free, while God is marching on." Most people forget that the Bible talks about two comings of Jesus for two very different purposes. The first time Jesus came in Bethlehem, he came in meekness as a servant. The next time he comes, he will come in power as the judge. The first time he came in humility and gentleness. The next time he comes, he will come in majesty and splendor. The first time he came to sow the seed of the gospel, to offer salvation. The next time he comes will be to reap the harvest of those who reject the gospel. We read those words of Jesus himself when he said, "For the Son of God did not come into the world to judge the world, but that the world through him might be saved." Oh, people say, Jesus isn't here to judge anybody. No, he didn't come to the first time to judge. He came to save. But the next time he's coming as the judge of the entire earth. And it is that second coming of Jesus, when he comes as the judge, to reward the righteous, to punish the unrighteous, that is the focus of Revelation chapter 14. Turn there in your Bibles, if you would, as we look at God's terrible swift sword. Now, for those of you who haven't been part of our study in Revelation, we're in that period of time in Revelation, the final 7 years of Earth's history before the return of Jesus Christ. We call those years the years of great tribulation. There'll be a one-world dictator, the Antichrist, and it will be a time that he will not only persecute those who are alive on the earth who know Christ, who have been saved during those 7 years, but it's a time of God's wrath upon unbelievers that will culminate in the battle of Armageddon and the return of Jesus Christ. Last time we looked at chapters 12 and 13 about the spiritual force of wickedness that will be responsible for much of what happens during that tribulation time. We looked at the satanic trinity, if you will, the Antichrist, the world leader. His assistant, the false prophet, who will ascend or help him in his ascent to power. And then the third member, the dragon, Satan himself, who is the force behind the Antichrist. Now, when we get to chapter 14, the focus is on the future victory of God's people. John is going to relate three visions that he saw that all pointed to the final victory that Christ will have for his people when he returns to earth. Each of these visions starts with the words, "And I saw, and I beheld, and I saw." Notice, first of all, the vision of victory for God's people in verses 1 to 5. First of all, John describes a song for God's people that he heard. Verse 1 says, "Then I looked, and behold, the Lamb was sitting on Mount Zion." Who was the Lamb? Jesus Christ, the Lamb of God. And John says, "I saw in a vision Jesus standing on Mount Zion." This is at the end times. Where is Mount Zion? It's not in heaven. It's on earth. It's Jerusalem. It was the ancient name for Jerusalem, Mount Zion. And John says, "I saw the time when Christ is back and he establishes his kingdom in Jerusalem." People say, what's the big deal about Jerusalem? Why does everybody get excited about Jerusalem? Well, not only was Jerusalem the capital of Israel, but it's also going to be the capital city of God's millennial kingdom. He says, "I saw Jesus standing on Mount Zion, and with him 144,000 having his name and the name of his father written on their foreheads." Remember, these were the 144,000 Jews that Jesus saves at the beginning of the tribulation, Revelation 7. And he turns them into evangelists. They have a seal of God on them so that they cannot be killed. They can be persecuted but not killed. And they are faithful. God promises to protect them for those 7 years. Now John fast forward 7 years at the end of the tribulation. John says, "I saw Jesus and those 144,000. Notice there weren't 143,999. There were 144,000. Not one of them had been lost. And because of that, they sang a new song before the throne. I wish we had time to talk about what that new song is. It was a song that had never been sung by people who had been saved and sealed and protected from the persecution, the death of the Antichrist. But I want you also to notice what John says. He says, "I saw the purity of God's people." Notice this description of the 144,000 as well as the tribulation martyrs who died during that time. He says, "These are the ones who have not been defiled with women, for they have kept themselves chaste." Now I know what you're thinking. You read that, defiled with women. Well, there the Bible goes again. Downgrading women. Women are evil. Men are good. John must have been a part of the women haters club. You know, he hates women just like Paul and just like Jesus. Look, the Bible never denigrates women. In fact, the Bible did something very transcultural. In a day when women were thought to be inferior to men, the Bible says no. Women are equal to men in God's eyes. It was Christianity that raised women up in society. Always, always. When he talks about being defiled with women, he's simply talking about committing sexual immorality with someone who's not your wife. There's nothing defiling about having a physical relationship with your wife. Hebrews 13 says that the marriage bed is undefiled. Now, sexual immorality is going to be rampant during the Great Tribulation time, just as it is right now. But these 144,000 and these followers of Christ refuse to defile themselves. These are the ones, he says, who follow the Lamb wherever he goes. You know how to know if you're a true disciple of Jesus? Do you follow Jesus wherever he goes? Are you willing to obey him regardless of the cost? In the Great Tribulation, people will pay a severe price for following the Lamb. Many of them will give their lives in order to do that. By the way, even in today's society, people pay a price, an increasing price, for following Jesus Christ. If you don't believe that, just consider Jalene Hinkle. Many of you may know that Jaylene is considered one of the very best female soccer players in the world. After the 2015 Supreme Court decision to legalize same-sex marriage, Jaylene posted on her Instagram account, quote, "I believe with every fiber in my body that what was written 2,000 years ago in the Bible is undoubtedly true. This world may change, but Christ and his word never will." 2 years later, as a member of the national team, she chose to withdraw from the team rather than wear a U.S. team jersey sporting rainbow numbers in celebration of gay pride. She explained her decision, quote, "I just felt so convicted in my spirit that it wasn't my job to wear this jersey. I gave myself 3 days to just seek and pray and determine what God was asking me to do in this situation. If I never get another national team call up again, then that's just part of God's plan, and that's okay. Maybe this is why I was meant to play soccer, to show other believers to be obedient." As a member of the North Carolina Courage team, every time Jaylene Hinkle goes on the field, there are people in the stands who boo her. In the lead up to the 2019 Women's World Cup, U.S. team coach Jill Ellis invited Jaylene to try out for the national team. After 3 days of workouts, Jill Ellis, who is gay and married to her lesbian partner, cut Jaylene for, quote, footballing reasons. Many soccer followers were skeptical about why Ellis cut Jaylene. Even Jaylene's pro-LGBT critics admitted that she is the best women's fullback in the country. We know why she got cut. She was paying a price for following the Lamb wherever she goes. Don't be surprised when you're called on to pay a price. It costs you something to follow Jesus Christ. Jesus said in John 16:33, "In this world, you will have tribulation. But be of good courage, for I have overcome the world." The Apostle Peter said in 1 Peter 4, "Brethren, don't be surprised at the fiery ordeal that has come upon you for your testing, as though some strange thing were happening to you." Don't be surprised when you stand up for your belief and you're persecuted. This world cannot stand to listen to anyone who is at odds with the culture. But I'd rather be at odds with the culture than at odds with God, wouldn't you? The Bible says you're going to pay a price for it. And certainly the greatest price will be giving your life, as many will do during the tribulation time. There's a second vision that John saw, a warning to God's enemies and a blessing for God's people. Again, it begins with the phrase, "And I saw." I want you to notice the four announcements that John hears. First of all, he sees and hears an announcement of the gospel. Look at verses 6 and 7. "And I saw another angel flying in mid-heaven, having an eternal gospel to preach to those who live on the earth and to every nation and tribe and tongue and people." I don't understand it, but John says he saw an angel flying through mid-heaven, throughout the earth, proclaiming the gospel of Jesus Christ so that everyone could hear it. I want you to notice here the two descriptions of this gospel message, the message that Jesus Christ came and gave his life on the cross, died for our sins that we could have eternal life. He said, first of all, the gospel is eternal. It's not just for one time period in history. It's for all time. And then secondly, he said, this message is for every nation and every tribe and every tongue and every people. Have you ever heard people say, well, we shouldn't try to impose our culture on other people by sharing the gospel with them? Have you ever listened to these ignoramuses on television talk about religion? They know not just enough to be dangerous. And they'll say things like, well, you know, Christians shouldn't try to impose a Western religion on other parts of the world. You know, that's not respecting people's nationality and tribe. They get the idea that somehow Christianity is an American-made religion. They don't even know history when they say something like that. The gospel wasn't manufactured in America. The gospel message of Jesus began in the Middle East. Christianity is a Middle Eastern religion that spread beyond the Middle East. Jerusalem was the headquarters for a while, and then it moved throughout Europe. And then Rome became the capital of the Christian faith. And then after the Reformation, the capital moved to Germany. And in many ways, Germany was the capital of the Christian faith. And then it spread to Great Britain. And then it spread to America. And for many years, America could be thought of the Christian center of the world. But that's not even true any longer, really. In many ways, you could say that Africa has become the new center for the church and the Christian faith. China, hundreds of millions of Christians there. One person who does know history made a very astute observation when he said, unlike any other religion in the world, whether it be Buddhism, Islam, Hinduism, all of those religions are intricately tied to their nation or their race's customs. You can't separate the religion from the race or the religion from the country, but only Christianity is transcultural. You can't tie it to any one nation, any one set of customs. It is an eternal gospel that is for every nation, every race, every tribe. Aren't you glad that's the kind of faith you follow? Something that's open to everyone. That's what the angel announced in the last times. Secondly, there was an announcement of destruction. Look at verse 8. And another angel, a second one, followed, saying, "Fallen, fallen is Babylon the Great. She has made all of the nations drink of the wine of passion of her immorality." John, again, this isn't the end of the tribulation when John wrote these words, but he's looking to the end. He's looking to that final climactic scene when Babylon is destroyed. Now, what is Babylon? There's a city-state called Babylon. It's present-day Iraq. Remember the city of Babylon? Remember Saddam Hussein, when he was alive, said his goal was to rebuild Babylon to the glory of the days of Nebuchadnezzar. But in the Bible, especially in the book of Revelation, Babylon isn't so much a location as it is a representative of the world system that is opposed to God. For example, when we talk about Wall Street, Wall Street does this, Wall Street thinks that. We're not just talking about that little piece of real estate down in southern Manhattan. We're talking about the economic system of our nation and our world, Wall Street. Or when we talk about Hollywood, all the evil in Hollywood, we're not talking about geographically that relatively small town north of Los Angeles on the 101. We're talking about a media empire, the world's media. When we talk about Washington, D.C., we're not just talking about the city, we're talking about government, the whole system. It's the same way of Babylon. John says, as difficult as things are looking right now, there is a day coming when Babylon, the world system opposed to God, will be destroyed. And then notice thirdly, an announcement of doom, verses 9 through 11. Then another angel, a third one, followed them, saying with a loud voice, "If anyone worships the beast and his image and receives a mark on his forehead or on his hand," let me stop there and remind you what we saw last time in Revelation chapter 13. There will be a world dictator that we call the Antichrist. And at a point during these 7 years, he will demand that everyone worship him. And the way you will demonstrate your loyalty to the Antichrist will be by taking a mark on your forehead or in your hands, perhaps some kind of chip that is encoded. If anyone receives the mark on his forehead or on his hand, he will also drink of the wine of the wrath of God, which is mixed in full strength in the cup of his anger. And that person will be tormented with fire and brimstone in the presence of the holy angels and in the presence of the Lamb. Let me ask you, would you rather suffer the short-term wrath of the Antichrist or the eternal wrath of God the Father?
5: And when that day of terror arrives, wouldn't you rather be a friend of God than his enemy? There's much more that I need to tell you about this wake-up call in Revelation 14. I titled this portion of my study, God's Terrible Swift Sword. 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John's revelation allows us to see Jesus in all his glory, and it describes some of the richest promises from God in all of Scripture. 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
7: 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That's P.O. 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I'm David J. Mullins, inviting you to join us for the conclusion of this message called God's Terrible Swift Sword, Tuesday on Pathway to Victory. 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
19: What are you really passionate about?
20: The Lord wants us to be passionate about Him, loving Him, serving Him, honoring Him. But Pastor Greg Laurie says it's too easy to focus elsewhere.
19: We can be distracted by secondary things. They're not bad things in and of themselves. They're just not the main thing. The main thing is to keep the main thing the main thing. And people, the main thing is Jesus Christ. That's where our passion needs to be. This is

0: Remember back to your school years? You're in class, paying attention to the teacher, but the cut-up in the front row, the class clown, starts to perform. He's miming what the teacher is saying. You try not to look, but you can't help yourself. Distractions are powerful, aren't they? And they're everywhere. Today on A New Beginning, Pastor Greg Laurie points out the importance of keeping our eyes fixed on the author and finisher of our faith, Jesus Christ. It's the pathway of a life well lived.
1: A new study shows that many Americans are suffering from what experts call digital distraction, right? And it's all because of this device I'm holding in my hand, the phone. In fact, there was a Harvard study that was done, and it revealed that people are experiencing digital overload. It's a defining problem in today's workplace, all day and night on desktops, laptops, tablets, smartphones, and even watches. We have so many messages and alerts that even when we want to focus, it's nearly impossible. And people, you know, when they're driving, it's like people are driving drunk these days, but actually they're driving while using their phone. You know what it's like? Someone's in front of you in a light and the light goes green and they don't go and you honk and you go around them. They're looking at their phone or they're doing something else. And we're very distracted by these things, but this can happen among Christians as well. We can be distracted. Because here's what it comes down to. We're going to follow our passion in life. You're going to walk where you look. So if I'm looking this way, that's a direction I walk in. You walk where you look. So here's my question for you in this message. What are you really passionate about? I know the default answer is Jesus, but here's how I'm going to find out what you're really passionate about. I'll just look at your social media. Because the Bible says, where your Instagram is, there will your heart be also. Actually, the Bible doesn't say that. But it says, where your treasure is, there will your heart be also. But I can find out a lot by you. In fact, now employers will look at the social media of a potential hire. They go, oh, this is a red flag, or this is a problem, or this person is really obsessed with cats, or whatever it is that you post about the most. But that's where our passion is going to be revealed. And here's the problem. We can be distracted by secondary things. They're not bad things in and of themselves. They're just not the main thing. Because as I've said before, the main thing is to keep the main thing the main thing. And people, the main thing is Jesus Christ. That's where our passion needs to be. Well, the devil hates evangelism. The devil hates the church. The devil hates followers of Jesus. So the enemy attacks the church. He tried two strategies that backfired. Strategy number one was persecution. So Peter and John were arrested for preaching the gospel. They were told by the authorities to cease and desist. And instead of doing that, they got together with the other believers and prayed for even more boldness to preach the gospel to even more people. Then the devil tried to infiltrate the church through corruption. Enter Ananias and Sapphira. The literal definitions of a hypocrite. But this was dealt with swiftly and in short order. So now the devil comes with his third wave of attack against the church, and I would describe it simply as distraction. Distraction. So let's read Acts chapter 6. I'm going to read verses 1 to 8, and I'm reading from the New Living Translation. As the believers rapidly multiplied, there were rumblings of discontent. That's a fascinating verse right there. As the believers were multiplying rapidly, there were rumblings of discontent. The Greek-speaking believers complained about the Hebrew-speaking believers, saying their widows were being discriminated against in the daily distribution of food. So the 12 called a meeting together of all the believers, and they said, "We apostles need to spend our time teaching the word of God and praying, not running a food program." And so, brothers, Select seven men who are well respected, full of the Holy Spirit and wisdom, and we'll give them this responsibility. And then we apostles can spend our time in prayer and preaching the word. Everyone liked the idea. So they chose seven Spirit-filled men, and among those men was Stephen and also Philip. And then we read God's message continued to spread, and the number of believers greatly increased in Jerusalem, and many of the Jewish priests were converted too. But Stephen, a man full of God's grace and power, performed amazing miracles and signs among the people. We'll stop there. So you can see just by reading those passages what the focus of the first century believers was. It was about prayer, Bible study, and evangelism. Hey guys, we're getting distracted. The apostles are saying we need to spend time studying the word of God and praying so we can use the gifts that God has called us to use. And therefore, we want to continue on in evangelism. So let's get this resolved. And so that's what they did. And man, they were having incredible success in reaching people. 3,000 people believed on the day of Pentecost. In Acts 4, another 4,000 believe in Jesus. So when God is working, the devil will always be attacking, and it's through division. Look at verse 1. As the believers rapidly multiplied, there were rumblings of discontent. You know, it's not even really important what they were complaining about. In this instance, they thought one group was being favored over another group. But really, what it was about was selfishness instead of selflessness. What about me? When are we going to mature enough as a Christian where we realize it's not about me, it's about we, right? Not just me, we, it's like us. Like, it's not just how can everyone serve me? How can I be blessed? What can I get out of this? But when are we going to mature enough to come to church and say, how can I serve others? How can I be used by God? How can I develop and use my gifts? This is the thing that sometimes we miss out on, is if you want to know the secret of Christian living, it's sort of upside down. And that's why I've called this series Upside Down Living. It's upside down in this way. The way to up is down. Happiness is found in serving, not being served. Happiness is not found in self-fulfillment, but in self-denial. Jesus said, hey, you want to find your life, then lose your life. If any man will take up his cross and follow me and lose his life, then he will find it. What does that mean? It means if you put God's will first in your life and pursue that, you will find the happiness and joy that you really want. So the next time you feel like throwing in the towel, why don't you take up the towel instead and wash the feet of others, so to speak? Because Jesus said, it's more happy to give than it is to receive. So the apostles say, look, let's find some Spirit-filled men. And I find this really interesting, is that they needed Spirit-filled, godly individuals of wisdom to do the things that needed to be done. And I bring this up because sometimes people think if you're called to be a teacher or a preacher, that's the highest calling. But if you're called to serve behind the scenes or do different kinds of work, that's not as important. Not at all. These men needed to be as Spirit-filled as anybody else did. So we see some unique qualities in the life of Stephen that I want to identify.
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0: Well, we're taking a look at the life of Stephen during the days of the first century church. 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
1: Here's another thing that will come out of this story, is Stephen died at a very young age. In fact, he was the first martyr of the early church. And when we look at someone who dies when they're young, we think of it as a tragedy, and in fact, in many ways, it is. But it's interesting because Stephen's name means crown, crown. And an early death means an early crown. Let me illustrate it. Let's say you were standing in line to go to Disneyland. And let's say the line is like 45 minutes before you're going to get into the park. And you're hot and you're sweating and you're miserable. And all of a sudden the CEO of Disneyland comes out with Donald Duck next to him. And he walks to you in the back of that line and he says, you don't look like you're that comfortable. I'm going to take you to the front of the line and take you into the park. And Donald Duck says, wah, wah, wah, wah. And so you go, three people woke up. What's happening? Yeah. So you walk in, not a bad Donald Duck, right? Donald's hard to do. When I have time sometime, I'll have Donald Duck doing a worship song. I actually have a couple. But I almost pass out when I do it, and I don't know why. Something with making that sound. But here's Donald Duck getting angry. You ready for it? Like that. Okay, so anyway. That's it, people. That's all you'll remember. What was the sermon about? I don't know, but he did this duck thing. So Stephen had certain qualities that God put in his life, but he was called home to heaven early. So now he's brought before the Sanhedrin. The Sanhedrin was sort of like the Supreme Court of the day. But back in this culture, they had religious authority, but they also had secular authority. So they ruled in all kinds of affairs and issues of the day. These guys were the most influential people in the land. So here stands Stephen before this very distinguished group of individuals. And he's thinking, this is an opportunity for the gospel. Now, if Stephen had played his cards right, he could have gone home for dinner. But he thought, no, I want to reach these people with the gospel. And I wonder, and I can't guarantee this, of course, but I wonder if he even zeroed in on one of those men in the Sanhedrin. Clearly the leader, a young man named Saul. And he thought, what if God reached that guy? What if he became a follower of Jesus? Can you imagine what the Lord could do through a man like that? We don't know if that was the case, but we know Saul was there. So now Stephen gives this amazing overview of the history of the Jewish people, and there's so much interesting detail in it. And then he brings it to Jesus and reminds him that they betrayed Christ. They crucified Christ. Well, this didn't go over real well. We pick the story up in Acts chapter 7, verse 54. Why don't you look at that with me? The Jewish leaders were infuriated by Stephen's accusation, and they shook their fists at him in rage. You know, a message is not going over well when people do that. When they shake their fists at you. But Stephen, full of the Holy Spirit, gazed steadily into heaven and saw the glory of God. And he saw Jesus standing in the place of honor at God's right hand. And he told them, look, I see the heavens open and the Son of Man standing at the place of honor at God's right hand. And then they put their hands over their ears and began shouting. And they rushed at him and dragged him out of the city and began to stone him. And his accusers took off their coats and laid them at the feet of a young man named Saul. And as they stoned him, Stephen prayed, "Lord Jesus, receive my spirit." He fell to his knees shouting, "Lord, don't charge him with this sin." And with that, he fell asleep. Wow, what a story. Look at the blind bias of these people that should know better. They knew the word of God. But verse 57 says, they put their hands over their ears and began shouting and rushed at him and dragged him out of the city. Isn't it interesting how irrational people can be when you start talking about Jesus? You know, you can talk about anything. They're like, cool. Have a little debate. Maybe, boy, you bring up Jesus. And now they get all fired up. And now they're upset. And the veins pop out of their forehead. They get red. And their voice is louder. They're upset. They're angry. Don't even talk to me about that. It's not real. I don't believe any of it. Okay, calm down. But why do they react that way? Jesus gave us the answer in John 3:20. He says they hate the light because they want to sin in the darkness. They stay away from the light for fear their sins will be exposed and they'll be punished. The reason they don't like what you're saying is you're a bright light in a dark place. Think about when you're asleep, you have all the shades drawn, and maybe your mom and dad come in, time to wake up. The sad thing is you're in your 40s. So your mom opens up the shade and the light comes in. Oh, man, you put your pillow over your head. You're not ready for the light. That's how people are when we talk about Jesus. And these members of the Sanhedrin were coming under the conviction of the Spirit because according to verse 51, they were resisting the Spirit, which implies they knew it was true and they were saying, no, I know what you're saying is true. That's why I'm putting my hands over my ears. That's why I'm screaming. That's why I want you to stop. That's why I'm shaking my fist. I know it's true and I don't want to hear it anymore. It says in verse 54, they were cut to the heart. That could literally be translated. They were sawn in half. Stephen was a true hero of the Christian faith and was so Christ-like in his actions. Even when he was on his knees, he stood tall.

0: We're seeing Stephen gave us a godly example we can follow. And Pastor Greg Laurie has more from this message yet to come here on A New Beginning. So many of the early disciples risked their very lives to share the gospel. Stephen was the first martyr for doing so. But that speaks to the importance of the message. It's a message we share every day here on A New Beginning. Have you ever responded to the Lord's offer of forgiveness? You can know your sins are forgiven, and you can know you're going to heaven when this life is over. Pastor Greg, someone can enter into that kind of relationship with God today, can't they?
1: They can, and it's so simple. And I think because it's so simple, people think, oh, it can't be that easy. Well, look, Jesus did all the heavy lifting. He carried the cross for you. He died on that cross that he carried. This isn't about what you do. It's about what he's done. But here's what the Bible says. Whoever will call upon the name of the Lord will be saved. You say, well, okay, how do I do that? You do it through prayer. And prayer is just talking to God. So listen, I'd like to lead you in a simple prayer. And if you pray this prayer after me, I believe God will hear it and answer it, and Christ will come to live inside of you. So if you want Jesus to come into your life and forgive you of your sin, if you want to know that you'll go to heaven when you die, if you want to fill that big hole in your heart, just pray this prayer after me. You could pray it out loud if you like. Pray it in the quietness of your heart, but pray these words if you would. Lord Jesus, I know that I'm a sinner, but I know that you're the Savior who died on the cross for my sin. I am sorry for my sin, and I turn from it now. And I choose to follow you from this moment forward. Be my Savior and my Lord. Be my God and my friend. Thanks for hearing this prayer and answering this prayer. In Jesus' name I pray. Amen. Listen, if you just prayed that prayer, I want you to know that God has heard you and has answered it. The Bible says, these things we write to you that believe on the name of the Son of God, that you may know that you have eternal life, that you may know. It's yours now. God has given it to you because it's the gift of eternal life through Jesus Christ, our Lord. Congratulations and welcome to the family of God.
0: Yeah, that's right. 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And I'm telling you, this has some of the best must-have principles for believers. Hmm. Now, is it meant more as a primer for new Christians or for sort of a refresh for all of us? What's the main goal?
1: That's a great question. The answer is it's meant for both.
0: Okay.
1: Yes, it's great for a new Christian to read this because it goes through the basic things that every growing, and I want to emphasize that word growing, Christian needs to know. The Christian life is one of constant development, constant change, constant growth. And so to encourage that growth, there are certain things that we must engage in. And by the way, Dave, these are things that we never outgrow any more than you would outgrow eating. You know, can you imagine somebody saying, oh, yeah, I used to be into the whole eating thing. I would eat with the best of them, breakfast, lunch, dinner, even an occasional snack, but I don't eat anymore. Well, that's interesting. The reality is you're not going to be with us much longer.
0: Yeah.
1: Or, oh,

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1: There's a wonderful promise in the Bible, and here it is. Whoever believes in Jesus, trusts in Jesus, loves Jesus, will receive God's greatest gift, the greatest gift he can give a human being, which is eternal life.
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4: He's like a lamb that is led to slaughter, and like a sheep that is silent before its shears, so he didn't open his mouth. He's like a silent sheep when it's being slaughtered or sheared. He says nothing. He accepted the unrighteous judgment of man in order to accept the righteous judgment of God, to make unrighteous sinners the recipients of that very same righteousness.
5: Welcome to Grace to You with John MacArthur on KFIA, The Word. You're probably familiar with the story of Jesus' betrayal, arrest, and crucifixion in the New Testament. But there's a perspective you get from the Old Testament, specifically the book of Isaiah, that you may never have considered. But it's one that can deepen your understanding of what the Lord accomplished on behalf of sinners like you and me. See that today on Grace to You as John MacArthur considers the crucifixion of Christ, actually a prophetic description of the events at Calvary, written hundreds of years before the Lord went to the cross. The title of John's study, The Gospel According to God. And with the lesson now, here's John.
4: It's Isaiah 53 and verses 7 to 9. These three verses are specific looks at events in the life of Christ. Verse 7 looks at his trial, verse 8 looks at his death, and verse 9 looks at his burial. Again, amazing in their detail. And what we see here is the silent, slaughtered servant. The idea that he is voluntarily giving up his life, that he is willingly, obediently submitting in silence to the purpose of God, and it is God's will and God's pleasure, as verse 10 says, to crush him, to put him to grief, to render him as a guilt offering. That is the will of God. He knows that. It's not my will, but thine be done, and he submits fully to it. In that submission, there is a demonstration from his behavior. He is silent in his trial. He is obviously silent in his death and in his burial. There are no protests leading up to that. He is silent in verses 7, 8, and 9. In fact, just to remind you, he's silent in the entire chapter. The Messiah never speaks in this chapter, never. He is the silent sufferer through this entire chapter. And in particular, in verses 7 to 9, because this is where it really gets ugly. Verse 7 is about his trial. He was oppressed. He was oppressed. That term has to do with all of the forms of injustice that came against him. It is repeated again in verse 8 by oppression and judgment. And there, oppression is linked to judgment. And judgment, of course, is a judicial term that speaks specifically of the trial event. So this is the oppression that came against him at his trial in particular. His arrest, a horrible experience, the following abuse subsequent to that, false witnesses, liars, and all of the other things that came with it. There was no crime committed. There was no evidence presented. There were declarations repeatedly of his innocence. He was physically abused, spit on, hit with fists in the face, beaten in the head with sticks, crown of thorns crushed into his head. You know all of that. All of that that came his way was part of the trial and the verdict that the trial reached. Just a word about the verb afflicted. He was afflicted. Literally, it's a passive in the Hebrew. He allowed himself to be afflicted. He allowed himself to be afflicted. He was under illegal, unconscionable, unrighteous jurisdiction. And he allowed himself to be afflicted. This may well be where Paul draws, he humbled himself. Because this verb can actually go to that extent in its meaning. He allowed himself to be afflicted. Hunted in the night, arrested in the garden, tried illegally at night, falsely accused, tormented, tortured, harassed, abused, and then a verdict is rendered that he must die and die by crucifixion. He doesn't say anything. He didn't open his mouth. He's like a lamb that is led to slaughter and like a sheep that is silent before its shearers, so he didn't open his mouth. He's like a silent sheep when it's being slaughtered or sheared. He says nothing. That is to say, nothing in defense of himself. Nothing whatsoever. There is no defense given by him. He accepted the unrighteous judgment of man in order to accept the righteous judgment of God. To make unrighteous sinners the recipients of that very same righteousness. So in verse 7, you have a picture of his trial. He is being led off to be slaughtered, and he is silent as he goes. Verse 8 then takes us to his death. By oppression, that going back to verse 7 and the whole trial, and judgment, he was taken away. Legal terms. The oppression is what came to him in the injustice. The judgment is the verdict. And the expression, and was taken away, is simply the fact that he is turned over to be executed. Turned over to the sentence. This is all talking about processes, legal processes. Oppression is arrest, confinement. Judgment is the judicial proceeding, and the final verdict, taken away, means exactly what it says, from the court, from the trial, to be executed. Pilate orders his execution, and he orders him to be executed the way slaves were executed. He is the slave of Yahweh. He is executed in a slavish fashion. And his death is described in these words. He was cut off out of the land of the living, verse 8. He was cut off out of the land of the living. Being cut off out of the land of the living, Jewish expression, it appears a number of places in the Old Testament. Daniel 9:26, talking about Messiah, says Messiah will be cut off. Daniel also predicted his death. So he will be executed. That's what that expression means. He will be murdered. It's a dramatic way to say it, cut off out of the land of the living, executed, like a lamb led to slaughter, which the same expression, by the way, is used in Jeremiah 11:19 to refer to himself. Jeremiah saw himself as a lamb being led to slaughter. So common expressions, cut out of the land of the living. In spite of all that he was, in spite of all that he did, all that he said, the most horrendous injustice in human history is done to him, and he is executed. The telling statement in this verse is found in the second line. As for his generation, who considered that he was cut off out of the land of the living? Who considered it? Who considered that he was violently executed? Who stepped up and protested? That's what it means. Who saw it for what it was? Where was the high priest in protest? Where were the Sadducees or Pharisees or somebody who was a fastidious adherent to the Jewish order and tradition and law? Where were the rabbis? Where were the scribes? Where was anybody? Here we find in the prophecy 700 years before it ever happened, the pronouncement that no one will defend him. No one will defend him. Who was there to speak in his behalf? A custom prevailed, by the way. This is most fascinating. Among the Jews, in the case of a trial that could lead to execution, it was required that there be a period of time, once the verdict was given, for people to step up and speak to the innocence of the one who had been set for execution. There was basically a 40-day period. That's what we find in their literature. 40 days were to pass between the declaration of death and the execution itself. a period of time in which someone could speak in favor of the accused and plead his innocence, which makes an awful lot of sense. They didn't do that. They got the trial over with in the middle of the night, so there was nobody there to interrupt them. And then that very day, as the dawn broke, they sent him in the process that brought him to death by that very afternoon. Where were the 40 days? Where were the 40 days? Early in Christian history, that began to be asked. Why did the Jews violate that? There appears in answer to that a statement by the Sanhedrin. The Sanhedrin put together a statement. It is now in the Jewish Talmud, folio 43 in the Jewish Talmud from the Sanhedrin. It says this: there is a tradition, this is the Sanhedrin's words, there is a tradition. On the eve of the Sabbath and the Passover, they hung Jesus. And the herald went forth before him for 40 days, crying, Jesus goes to be executed because he has practiced sorcery and seduced Israel and estranged them from God. Let anyone who can bring forward any justifying plea for him come and give information concerning it. But no justifying plea was found for him, and so he was hung on the eve of the Sabbath and the Passover. That's in the Talmud of the Jews, a lie that they sentenced Jesus and waited 40 days before they executed him for somebody to show up, and nobody showed up. That's in the Jewish Talmud, authored by the Sanhedrin to cover their tracks. So when Isaiah 53 begins, who believed our message and who responded to the revelation of the arm of the Lord? We didn't. And how extreme was their rejection? That extreme. That even after they had done all that, and even after he had risen from the dead, and even after the church had been born and begun to grow, they concocted a lie to put in the Talmud to say that they gave 40 days and nobody showed up. They despised everything about Jesus, and it runs very deep. And let me tell you something, folks. It has not been helped through human history by the way the Jews have been treated by so-called Christians, false forms of Christianity. It doesn't help to perpetuate this even today. Our attitude toward Jewish people has to be one of unrestrained love and compassion and evangelistic zeal. They despised everything about him. No one cared, and that's exactly what Isaiah says will happen. As for his generation, the people alive at his time, who considered it? Who thought about it? Who reckoned with what was happening, that he was being executed? And who knew that he was being cut off for the transgression of my people, the Jews? That's my people is a technical term for the Jews, used in chapter 40, used in chapter 51, used in chapter 52, used here again by Isaiah to refer to Israel. Who even had an idea that he was receiving a stroke of judgment from God, not for his own transgression, but for the transgression of my people? No one even thought of it, and they still don't. They still don't. It was even Caiaphas, you remember in John chapter 11, who was so worried of what the Romans were going to do to take away his power that he said, we better kill Jesus or the Romans are going to kill us, and it's better that he should die than the nation. And he made a prophecy that he would die for the nation. And he did die for the nation, for the Jews, and for all, from all nations who would put their trust in him. In chapter 55 and verse 5 of Isaiah, you will call a nation you do not know, and a nation which knows you not will run to you, because the Lord your God, even the Holy One of Israel, for he has glorified you. This is the promise of Gentile salvation. And then the promise is extended to everyone. Seek the Lord while he may be found. Call on him while he's near. Let the wicked forsake his way, the unrighteous man his thoughts. And so it goes. There's an invitation to come from any nation, a people who know not God, a no nation. Like Jesus said, sheep of another fold. The Jews know the man Jesus was struck dead. They know he was struck dead. They believe he was struck dead by God, but for his own blasphemies. Such a blasphemer that he wasn't worthy for anyone to step up to his defense. Truth is, he was struck by God for the transgressions of his people, including Jews and Gentiles, and one day, the nation of Israel. That brings us to verse 9. And the burial, his grave, was assigned with wicked men. Stop right there for a moment. This is an astonishing set of details here. His grave was assigned with wicked men. Why was his grave assigned with wicked men? Well, because he died with criminals, right? They had one on each side of him. And if you died an ignominious death because of a wretched life, according to Jeremiah 25:33, you would be treated in a degraded way and not have a proper burial. That was very much a part of their culture. The ultimate disdain was to leave a body to disintegrate or be roadkill or to throw it in a fire without a proper burial. According to Jeremiah 25:33, you have an illustration of it. Jesus was crucified between two criminals, Luke 23:33. Matthew 27:38. And here would be the normal disposition. They would die on the cross of asphyxiation and they would leave him there. Leave him there dead and rotting. Leave him there for the birds to pluck out their faces. And they would leave them there like roadkill for animals that could climb up the cross to chew their flesh. They would leave them there for the purpose of warning everybody who was watching of what happens to people who violate the Roman power and the Roman law. That's what was planned for him. Eventually, they would have taken the rotted corpses down and thrown them in a dump. The Jerusalem city dump was in the Valley of Hinnom. You can go there today. It's not the dump anymore, but the Valley of Hinnom on the southeast side of Jerusalem was the city dump, and it was a fire that never went out, a constant fire there. It is a very interesting place. Historically, it was the place where apostate Jews and followers of Baal and other Canaanite gods burned their children to the god Moloch. You find that back in 2 Chronicles 28:33. Jeremiah talks about it, Jeremiah 7. This was the place where they offered babies to Moloch. It was there that King Ahaz sacrificed his sons, 2 Chronicles 28. It is the place that Isaiah identifies at the end of his prophecy as the place where the worm never dies. And Jesus said it's a depiction of hell in Mark where the worm never dies. Mark 9, he says that three times. Horrible place where they threw what was left of the corpses. The rabbis describe it as a perpetual fire to consume the filth and the cadavers that are thrown there. So he was executed with criminals. He would end up like criminals. But God wasn't going to let that happen. Psalm 16 says that He would not allow His Holy One to see corruption. God would never let that happen. So verse 9 says there's an amazing turn. His grave was assigned with wicked men, yet He was with a rich man in His death. How did that happen? He was with a rich man in His death because all along there was a man by the name of Joseph from a place called Arimathea. This man, Joseph, had become a disciple of Jesus Christ quietly, and he was very rich. Matthew 27:57, in the evening there came a rich man from Arimathea named Joseph, who himself had also become a disciple of Jesus. This man went to Pilate, asked for the body of Jesus. Pilate ordered it to be given to him. Joseph took the body, wrapped it in a clean linen cloth, and laid it in his own new tomb, which he had hewn out in the rock. And he rolled a large stone against the entrance of the tomb and went away. He should have been roadkill. He should have been in the dump. And he ends up in a brand new tomb owned by a rich man. Just exactly what the Holy Spirit reveals to Isaiah was going to happen. Why? Why? Why was that important? Tells us the end of verse 9. This is most interesting. Because he had done no violence, nor was there any deceit in his mouth. That's just a way of saying he was holy on the inside and the outside. Because out of the abundance of the heart, the mouth speaks. There was nothing in his mouth of a sinful thing, sinful nature. There was no behavior of a sinful nature. And because of his holiness, because as Hebrews says, he was holy, harmless, undefiled, separate from sinners. Because he was the sinless, spotless lamb without blemish, the Father never allowed him to end up in the dump. So, well, why that? It is a small testimony to his, listen, sinless perfection by his Father and the first small step of his exaltation. The first small step. Even before his resurrection, The Father is saying, I will not allow any further humiliation. There can be no more humiliation. It's as low as he can go to give himself to death, even the death of the cross, and that's where the humiliation ends. And this is the first small step up. God honors Jesus in his burial because there was no sin inside, no sin outside. And in a few hours on the third day, he comes out of the grave and eventually in his ascension all the way up. A sweet testimony of the fact that the humiliation was over. So there is the silent, slaughtered lamb, cut off out of the land of the living for the transgressions of my people to whom the stroke was due. We're not Israel, but the church is incorporated in the new covenant, and we're part of his people, are we not?
5: You're listening to Grace to You, the Bible teaching ministry of John MacArthur. Today we continued John's compelling look at the gospel according to God. Now, in his series, John is delving into the historical context of Isaiah 53 to help make that passage clear. But you may wonder, how did John know the history behind such an old text? Well, the simple answer is he read about it. In fact, John was a voracious reader. He read all types of books, not just theological ones. I asked John some years ago in studio why he devoted so much energy to reading beyond the pages of Scripture and why he encouraged believers to do the same. Here's what he said.
6: It's so interesting that you asked me about reading, and you might expect a really profound answer. This is my answer. I am very bored by my own ignorance. I don't want to live with myself and recycle the same information. I can't imagine life like that. I can't get enough of exposure to new understandings, new insights. And I would admit that my reading, 90% of my reading is in the category of the Scripture and theology and Christian biography or Christian history or things like that, because that most fascinates me.
5: But I happen to know that when you read extracurricular stuff, you're like me in this sense. You don't read fiction. You like nonfiction.
6: I like nonfiction. I like history. I've read a lot of books about World War II, because this gives me a sense of the world and the issues that are bigger than the little world that I live in. But yeah, I think my first answer was probably what I would go back to. My own ignorance leaves me weary if I don't get beyond it. So reading makes my mind flourish. It gives me new opportunities to understand things. It excites me. It energizes me so that I can understand the world and the history of the world and what God has done and what he's doing and how he deals with all the issues of history. And it's just very enriching to me.
5: You like biographies, too. I know you think you've read more biographies than anybody else I know.
6: Particularly, I like biographies of Christians because I want to, they make me feel really small and inadequate and insignificant when you read these stories about some of the dedicated people that the Lord has used in profound ways. But I like biography also because I'm fascinated by how history and events in the world can be brought back down to certain individuals. I think people underestimate the power of a life. And the power of a life in the world for evil is massive. The power of a life in the world for good is massive. But the power of a Christian life for the cause of the kingdom exceeds all others. And you see that in biographies.
5: That is certainly a helpful example for all of us to follow. And friend, to get you started on your reading journey, let me remind you about the MacArthur Study Bible. 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
19: 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I'm your host, Perseus Poku. On today's episode, we want to continue our discussion on how to witness to other religions. And for this category, we want to focus on the black religious identity cults. Many of us are familiar with Jehovah Witnesses, perhaps Mormons who now prefer to be called LDS, Islam. And these are the groups that get the most publicity when it comes to cults. But there are subcategory of cults. They're not as big, but their teachings are just as heinous, just as heretical. And we have to be ready to give each man, each woman, each boy and girl a reason for the hope that lies within us. And Peter says to do it with gentleness as well as respect. So 1 Peter 3:15 is the passage that I just quoted. But sanctify the Lord God in your hearts. Be always ready to give each man, each woman a reason for the hope that lies within you. And how do we do it, Peter? Peter says to do it with gentleness as well as respect. Gentleness meaning that you can't force Christianity on anybody. You shouldn't try to manipulate people into Christianity. That's one of the issues that I've seen in many churches is when they offer the plan of salvation or when they open up the doors of the church, as some people say, there are many times where certain words are used to try to prick people's emotions. And as a result of that, the people or individuals making that decisions often are not thinking soberly about what it means because they're so emotional. And then sometimes people are rough, meaning that they're preaching hell. They're preaching about how terrible hell is going to be, and they are trying to scare people into the kingdom. But whatever speeches we use, it has to be gentle. That's what Jesus would do. Jesus did not force people into believing in him. Jesus laid out the gospel, the kingdom of God agenda. He allowed those individuals to either receive or reject him. So let's not be rough with our speech. Let's not be rough with our attitudes. Let's not be rough with our presentation. Peter says to do it gently. And then be respectful. Be respectful. Don't use words that undermine or denigrate other people, their worship style. Just preach the gospel. And in preaching the gospel, doing it in a respectful way, the Holy Spirit would do his part. We don't need to get in the way of that. So let's be gentle and let's be respectful. And that's what Peter's talking about. So the question is, do all religions lead to the same God? We are essentially worshiping the same God, just a different way. That's another question. Are we worshiping the same God, but just in a different way? The answer is no, but that's the questions that some people have. So according to the Bible, the answer, again, is unequivocally no. We don't worship the same God when it comes to other non-Christian religions and groups. Jesus reminds us that he did not come to destroy the law, but to fulfill it. The law is dealing with who we need to worship, and it can be traced back to the Ten Commandments. The first and second commandments itself says that you should not have no other gods before me. Verse 3, as it relates to the Old Testament. You should not make yourself an image in the form of anything in heaven above or under the earth beneath or in the waters below. So God is clear. You can't worship any other God but the God of the Bible, who's revealed to us his attributes, his ways, and how we need to approach him. God's Holy Scripture tells us the following. He is a jealous God. Exodus 34:10-17. He is a jealous God. This term signifies that God does not want what is due to him to be given to someone or something else. It is the will of God for his creation to turn the affections towards him. And we are part of that creation, that our affections, that our desires, that our mindset, our emotions, everything we have, our total being is to be turned towards God. The whole story of Hosea reinforces this doctrine when you read the book of Hosea. Hosea's relationship with his adulterous wife, Gomer, is like Israel's relationship with God. Hosea chapter 4, verses 12 and 9 and 1. So despite Israel's claim to keep their part of the spiritual covenant, they went whoring after other gods. That's the way that the Bible puts it. They went whoring after other gods. The following scripture further highlights God's disdain for idolatrous worship. If you can read Leviticus 17:7, again shows you God's disdain for false worship. Leviticus 25-6 shows God's disdain for false worship. Deuteronomy 31:16 shows God's disdain for false worship. Judges 2:17 shows God's disdain for false worship. Judges 8:33 shows God's disdain for false worship. Then another component is dealing with how God does not share his glory with anyone else. He does not share his glory with anyone else. And what we mean by that is the God of the Bible is the authentic God. He's the real God. He's the true God. He's the living God. He's not a God made with hands. Every other religion introduces a God made with hands, meaning that some man or woman is responsible for the revelation and the message that they're teaching or preaching, which is contrary to the scriptures. So if you have a cult, if you have a group that teaches or preaches against the major essentials of the faith, that is created by a man or woman, and that will not cross over. So we are commanded to stay within the revelation that God has given us, the true and living God. He's the only God that's alive. All these other supposed gods are no gods at all. They're not alive. They're gods made by humanism, and they do not exist. They're being influenced by the father of lies, who is Satan. Diablo, the deceiver. Worship given to any creation is considered idolatrous. Since God is not created, he's the only one that can properly accept worship. So as a result, he demands that we worship him alone, that we worship him alone. We don't give our mind. We don't give our emotions. We don't give our heart to anything else, especially those things that are not alive that cannot help us. So if you go and pray to a tree, doesn't matter how sincere you are, doesn't matter how emotional you get, you're tied into that tree. That tree is an inanimate object which cannot answer your prayers and which cannot shepherd you. It doesn't matter how sincere you are. If you pray to that tree cannot deliver you. And there's a lot of people in different religions who are coupled with these religions, and they're sincere. Their emotions are invested into these religions, and they mean well, but meaning well is not the same necessarily as the truth. Your meaning well, your desires have to be rooted in the truth, and the truth is what can set us free. So the scripture says in Isaiah 42 and 8, I am the Lord, that is my name. I would not yield my glory to another. So Isaiah's emphatic. God said he is the Lord and he shares his glory with nobody else. So if you see any other teaching, you see any other preaching, you see any other publication that teaches doctrine that's contrary to the will of God, we must reject it. The misuse of God's glory occurs when we take his truth and we alter it. Modify truth. It's not the same as real truth. It is false. The devil is very skilled with taking a little bit of truth and mixing it with harmful lies. This is the status of any religion that offers salvation outside of the prescription of Christ. The Bible is filled with narratives about Israel's idolatry. Despite God's warnings, many continue to defy his orders by incorporating other gods made with hands. This is an important point. Any worship that takes place outside of Christ is considered idolatrous. So in short, it's not okay to misappropriate God's glory that is due to him. We find the following false gods in the Bible. The worship of these false idols were condemned. Likewise, the worship of contemporary false idols need to be rejected, such as Islam, such as Buddhism, such as Hinduism. We can go on and on and on. So in the Bible, we see the god Ashtoreth. She was the Canaanite goddess of fertility, as you can find in 1 Samuel 31:6-10 or 1 Kings 11:5. We find false idols such as Baal, or some people say Baal, the Canaanite god. That's who Baal was, the Canaanite god who was worshipped in various forms. He was known at times as the fertility and storm god. In addition, the worship of Baal often including human sacrifices and sexual immorality. You can read Hosea 9 and 10, Judges 3 and 3, or Judges 8 and 33. Then there was Shamash. Shamash was the god of the Moabites as well as the Ammonites. The name literally means conqueror or subdue. Worshippers of this god also practice human sacrifice. You can read 1 Kings 11:7 or 2 Kings 23:13. Then there was Dagon. Dagon was a god worshipped by the Philistines. He was known as the god of water and grain. Samson died at the temple dedicated to Dagon. Also read 1 Samuel 5:1-5 or 1 Chronicles 10:10. Then there was Merodach. Merodach was the supreme god of the Babylonians associated with fertility and vegetation. There were at least 50 names used for Merodach in ancient Mesopotamia. The Assyrians, as we talk about it, as well as the Persians, also worship Merodach. You can read 2 Kings 25:27. So we can go on and on with these false idols that the Bible mentions. Doesn't matter how sincere these people were, they were wrong. It doesn't matter how animated they were wrong. And to worship the false idols does not bring you to God. It takes you away from God. So Same thing with Islam. How do we share with a Muslim? We talked about that in our previous episode, so we will not go over that. If you missed our previous episode about how to witness to the Muslims, I encourage you to go to our website and look at our podcast and see which episodes that you may have missed. It's very important that we know what we believe and why we believe. And just having faith is the starting point, but it's not the finishing point. So we must, it's very important that we know these essentials. So how do we share with the black Muslims? Beloved, believe not every spirit, but try the spirits, whether they are of God, because many false prophets are going out into the world. 1 John 4:1. You may see them in their nice, crisp, white collared shirts and dark colored suits, shiny black shoes, and a bow tie. These are the black Muslims, and you'll find them in many inner city neighborhoods that is predominantly African American or people of color. We see them posted on street corners in the inner cities with a bean pie in one hand and a final call in the other. The final call is their newsletter. The bean pie is how they raise money. It tastes very much like sweet potato pie. They are known for implementing social programs, which is good, preaching pride in their communities, which is good, and facilitating marches for civic rights. Who are they? This is a group known as the Nation of Islam, or as some people call them, black Muslims. In order to fully understand the nation and its doctrine, we must first deal with its foundation. The foundation of the Nation of Islam, as we know it today, is rooted in the teachings of Elijah Muhammad, who was the student of Wallace D. Fard. In order to understand Elijah Muhammad, we must first go back to the 1920s during an era of discontentment for black Americans. Upon moving to Detroit in the early 1920s, Elijah became a Garveyite, a Marcus Garvey follower. In addition to the growing resentment by blacks toward whites over constant civil rights abuses, the climate of discontentment helped to usher in numerous black groups. Two of these major groups were Marcus Garvey's United Negro Improvement Association and Noble Drew Ali's Moorish Temple of America. Marcus Garvey, born in Jamaica, fought for the rights of his native West Indian workers. In 1914, he established the United Negro Improvement Association, which was designed to promote black pride. In 1916, Garvey moved his organization from Jamaica to Harlem, New York. By 1919, he had a following of 2 million people. In 1922, he formed a pact with the KKK in an attempt to encourage black Americans to move back to Africa, and this is where he got in trouble. A year later, he was convicted of mail fraud for mismanagement of his Black Star Line shipping venture. Now, his symbol, Garvey's African Legion wore blue military uniforms with bright red stripes on their pants. His 200 nurses wore long white dresses and stockings. His teachings, Garvey wanted blacks to educate themselves in order to obtain economic independence and political power. So his method of income was the Black Star Shipping Line. Noble Drew Ali was born in North Carolina. He was the leader of the Moorish Temple of America. He visited the King of Morocco, and he said was told to him that Islam was the original religion of the black man. We're going somewhere with this. This shows you the background of the Nation of Islam. Ali was told to teach Islam to black Americans, and as a result, he established the first Moorish Science Temple of America in Newark, New Jersey in 1915, and he gave out national identification cards. This card signified that the bearer believed in Jesus, Confucius, Muhammad, and Buddha, so it was pluralistic. A star and a crescent clasped hands as an encircled number 7. His teachings, which was derived from the Bible, Quran, and Eastern philosophy, Ali taught his followers that blacks were superior to whites. Ali taught that his followers that the white race was doomed. So his method of income, he sold relics, charms, and magical potions. So here comes the Nation of Islam after these two major groups. According to Elijah Muhammad, a man named Wallace D. Fard appeared in Detroit during the time of the Great Depression, summer of 1930, and he sold the black community silk, which he claimed came from blacks in the ancestral homeland. Fard soon won the confidence of many of these residents. He started facilitating small group meetings, which switched from business to religion. Fard made a great impression on the blacks he taught. Among those in attendance was Elijah Poole, soon to become Elijah Muhammad. Wallace D. Fard is considered by the Nation of Islam as God incarnate. Former Nation of Islam member Alexis Johnson is quoted as saying, "The flag of the Nation of Islam faces in the opposite direction of the Islamic flag in the Muslim countries. The flag in Muslim countries face the east, signifying the rising of Islam in the east. The Nation of Islam flag faces the west, signifying the coming of God in the person of Master Fard Muhammad. The coming of God in person causes the light of Islam to now shine in the west." So the Nation of Islam is actually considered by many people to be a cult of Orthodox Islam. And as you can imagine, this is a constant struggle that they have to face, in the sense that Islam does not welcome them in the same vein, Orthodox Islam. So Fard's teachings, which was derived from the Quran, the Bible, Freemasonry, and Joseph Rutherford, taught the following. They taught that he was a prophet from Arabia sent to America to liberate the African Americans, that he was sent to America to teach them about the dual African and Islamic heritage, that he told blacks, Fard did, that they were chosen people, not white people. Fard taught that he called whites blue-eyed devils. So Elijah Muhammad, upon hearing Fard's teaching, became a staunch convert. Due to Fard's teaching, Elijah changed his name from Poole to Muhammad. And we can go on, but here is the main thing for us as Christians on how to share with a black Muslim in love. Remind them that God has no respect of persons. God wants a loving relationship with his children, regardless of color. Galatians 3:28. Regardless of color. Doesn't matter if you're black, doesn't matter if you're non-black, doesn't matter if you're white, doesn't matter if you're Asian, doesn't matter if you're Puerto Rican, if you're Hindu, doesn't matter. Jesus died for all. Jesus died for all people, regardless of skin color. God is responsible for the beauty of skin colors. God is responsible for the multicultural nature of the world. And God designed it to show his artistry, to show that he has a design in mind to bring us together, to appreciate our differences, not to allow those differences to tear us apart. Sin is the reason why we can't get along, that we judge people based on skin color and not the character of their heart or the character or their virtue that they possess. So we must reeducate ourselves in the kingdom of God. There is no such thing as racism in the kingdom of God. And if you see an individual that say they love the Lord, but yet hate people simply based on their skin color, then they don't know the real God that we serve. Jesus died for all mankind, not just for black people. Romans 3:23. Show the Nation of Islam, a participant or believer, that self-discipline and economic empowerment can be attained through Christ also. When you look at the first century church, they took care of each other. They engaged in koinonia fellowship. So this whole thing of taking care of each other is not a new concept. Everything we need is found in Jesus. Let them know that self-discipline, again, can be found in Jesus. Let them know that hell is a real place. And if they don't come through Jesus, they'll spend eternity away from God. And that is the worst thing about hell, is the eternal separation from God. Finally, offer them the plan of salvation. Romans 3:10. As it is written, there's none righteous, no, not one. Romans 3:23, for all have sinned and come short of the glory of God, not just white people, but black people also, and people of all races. Romans 5:12, wherefore is by one man sin entered into the world, and death by sin, so death passed upon all men, for that all have sinned. Romans 6:23, for the wages of sin is death, but the gift of God is eternal life through Jesus Christ our Lord. And then Romans 5:8, but God commended his love toward us, and that while we were yet sinners, Christ died for us. Romans 10:9, if you should confess with your mouth the Lord Jesus, believe in your heart that God raised him from the dead, thou shalt be saved.

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1: 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With us now, Dr. Billy Doré.
2: And maybe you're in the time right now where things can feel lonely. According to Cigna, which is the health insurance agency, 79% of Gen Z report feeling lonely. They are the most digitally connected, but the most relationally unconnected. At the same time, 58% of adults living in the United States feel regularly lonely. According to Barna, church attendance correlates with lower levels of loneliness. Did you know that? Lower levels of loneliness if you attend church on a weekly basis. At the same time, despite being part of churches, many believers report feeling unseen by the church, especially after suffering loss, divorce, or failure. And this is because a lot of people refuse to get connected into groups, men's groups, women's groups, or they refuse to serve on a team, so they feel disconnected even at church. Let that not be of this church. I don't want you suffering, being lonely, when we have groups that meet on a weekly basis. We got the men's chili cook-off this Thursday. And by the way, men, we got a good guest speaker coming this Saturday morning. And again, we feed you. So Saturday morning, this next Saturday morning, make sure you attend. You're going to want to get connected there, but it's an opportunity for you to feel seen, to get connected. 70% of widows report loneliness as their relationships change drastically within 6 months of losing their spouse. They begin to feel forgotten, disconnected. According to AARP, about 50% of people fear loneliness and the loneliness of dying alone. When somebody is about to die, it can feel very, very lonely. And that leads us to the Apostle Paul. He is at a point in his life where what we're going to see is his final words before he's about ready to be beheaded for being a Christian in an anti-Christian world. And so Paul's going to record the last written words before he dies. And Paul, if you remember, he's the truth teller. He was very relentless and very effective in preaching Jesus to a pluralistic Roman culture that celebrated tolerance, celebrated sexual perversion, and celebrated emperor worship. Paul had led massive revivals all throughout the Roman hemisphere, all throughout all the provinces of Rome. He led huge revival rallies. He was used to speaking in front of the crowds, used to a network, used to planting churches, and he was used to coming against the sinful Roman practices of the day in the Gentile world. Paul was already advancing the kingdom message all throughout the Roman Empire. I mean, the guy was brilliant, spreading the truth throughout all the provinces of Rome. I'm going to actually just read to you some of the places that he's touched, some of the cities that he touched. Brace yourself. Here we go. Paul ministered and built disciples and churches in the following areas. Here we go. Galatia, Lystra, Derbe, Antioch, Syria, Cilicia, Colossae, Laodicea, Hierapolis, Cyprus, Paphos, Perga, Phrygia, Tros, Crete, Macedonia, Athens, Thessalonica, Berea, Caesarea, Malta, Corinth, Philippi, Ephesus, Italy, various places in Italy, and Rome proper. This is just some of the areas that he touched. He was used to having impact, revival meetings. And so Paul was no lone ranger. He could not help and do all the things that he did without having a strong team. And so this leads to the first point of how to fight loneliness in your life. Fighting loneliness requires acknowledging your need for comfort. Listen, loneliness puts an ache in the human heart. And what you need is relational connectivity. And what you need is relational comfort. And what you need is practical comfort. You need relational comfort and you need practical comfort. And so acknowledging your need for comfort is not weakness. It's the first step to taking on loneliness head on. Notice Paul does not shy away from his relational needs of comfort. He admits, I want to see the two specific people in my inner circle. In verse 9, he says, Timothy, be diligent and come to me quickly. And also bring Mark because he's useful for me. And Tychicus I have sent to Ephesus. Now, one of the reasons why Paul wants to see Mark and wants to see Timothy so bad is because he's experiencing issues, relational backstabbing by two specific people. Number one, he's experiencing a backstabbing with Demas. And number two, he's experiencing relational harm from this guy named Alexander. And so look at verse 10. It says, for Demas has forsaken me. Having loved this present world, he's departed for Thessalonica, which is not good. And Alexander the coppersmith, in verse 14, did me much harm. May the Lord repay him according to his works. You also got to be aware of this Alexander, for he has greatly resisted our words. Let's talk about Alexander first, because I promise you, for years, you're probably like me. You read your Bible, and when it starts going over all these names, you're like, blah, blah, blah, get to the good stuff. Come on. You're all blah, blah, blah, give Tychicus, Epaphroditus. You can't even say these names half the time. You're like, blah, blah, blah, sends their greetings. You're like, come on, give me to the good stuff. All right, here's the good stuff. Okay, now I feel convicted. But it's really interesting when you start looking into these guys' lives. Who's Alexander? Well, Paul warned about Alexander in his first letter to Timothy. He said, this guy's a blasphemer. Stay away from him. What was he doing? As a coppersmith, he was using his trade and his social influence to slander Paul and slander the message of the gospel. Notice he says, Alexander caused me much harm. In the Greek language, the word harm can suggest legal damage as a result of testifying against Paul in court, perhaps reporting him to the Roman officials. Many scholars say it was this Alexander that reported him to Roman officials for some prize money, in which Paul could then get beheaded. And then the Christian movement would stop and come to an end, and the whole empire can continue on with life, worshiping the emperor as Lord, celebrating a lucid lifestyle, celebrating sexual promiscuity, and celebrating tolerance at its max. You can be open-minded to everything, just don't make a stand for anything. That was the Roman message. And so he's warning his son in the faith, watch out for Alexander. I think it's because of him that I'm here, chained up, ready to die. Watch out for him. Be aware of him. I need you to know. Stay clear. And then there's the relational sting of Demas. Demas was the strategic partner, associate. In the book of Colossians and Philemon, Paul says and considers him a faithful laborer. But something happened in Demas's heart. It says that he fell in love with the world. Some scholars suggest he drifted back into worldly sin. Look at 1 John 2:16. It says this, for all that is in the world, the lust of the flesh, the lust of the eyes, the pride of life, this is not the Father, but it is of the world. And so it says Demas is going back to the ways of the world. Now, we don't know what that means. Did he get lost into a sinful lifestyle? And by the way, all of the people that are on Paul's traveling team, most of all of them, except for Luke and Mark, all of them primarily got saved underneath Paul. So Paul didn't just reach people and save them with the gospel. He was raising up disciples to be leaders to send them out. That's what we're going to do here, baby. We're going to do that here at this church. And so some scholars say, but this Demas guy, he went back to the world. And maybe that describes you today. You went back to the world, and then you came back to the church. And then you went back to the world, and then you came back to church. How many of you guys know, he who started the good work in you, he is faithful to complete what he started in you. Because his covenant with you is stronger than your faithfulness to him. He is faithful even when you are still faithless. God's still working. He's still moving on your heart. And every time that you get too far, God goes, let me reel you back home where you belong. You understand that. And so some people are saying he went back to flirt with the world. And then other scholars suggest not necessarily the sin of the world, but more so the false comfort of the world and aborting Paul because he didn't want to be associated with Paul because he was afraid to die for his faith. So keep in mind, Paul does not call Demas a false teacher. Paul does not say Demas has lost his salvation. Paul does not call for the church to discipline Demas. He does not even say Demas forsook Christ. He says, Demas forsook me. In other words, there's an open door for relational reconciliation that Paul is leaving open. Paul is not saying discipline him, stay away from him. He's just kind of grieving. And so he's in this lonely state in a cell. And he says, I just want to see my inner circle. I know Mark and Timothy, I know that you guys are for me. But then notice Paul also acknowledges his practical needs for comfort. Verse 13, he says, bring to me the cloak that I left with Carpus at Troas when you come. And please bring the books, especially the parchments. And so he says, I need my cloak. He's acknowledging he has physical needs. He's cold in the dungeon. It's damp. It's wet. Poor ventilation. There's probably urine and feces right there on the ground being kicked down that little drain. And so it's a stench. And he's saying, I'm freezing down there. Can you get me my cloak? But also, can you get me the books? What books? I don't know what these books are, but he says, I really want my parchments. What the heck is parchments? How many of you guys know that's another word? You just go, I don't know what parchment is. I'm just skipping that word. Parchments most likely refer, absolutely, most scholars all agree on this. It refers to scriptures in correlation with a personal prayer journal to God. You see, while Paul is writing letters throughout his ministry, you need to understand that he actually probably had a prayer journal before God in which he was turning to the scriptures to strengthen him when he was dying, when he's about ready to die. He's turning to the scriptures. He says, I need the parchments. I want to write to God. I want to tell him what I'm going through. I need to incline my ears and my heart to his word. I need to talk to him. This is why I encourage you, pick up a journal. Start creating your own book of Psalms before God. You go through seasons in your life where you're like, God, I don't know where you are. And then 20 years later, you say the exact same thing. God, I don't know where you are. And then he reminds you to go back to 20 years in your journal. Remember when you cried out, God, where are you now? And then he delivered you. And then he strengthened you. And then now it's off to a new battle. It's off to new pressures. It's off to a new destination, a new assignment for your life. And he keeps you constantly dependent on him. Does God not keep you constantly dependent on him? You get little short seasons where it's nice. You get short seasons where it's good. But only when it's good, it's just because you're being strengthened for the next battle that's before you. You know it's true. You get little seasons of goodness and sweetness, and he's there at the high points, and he's there at the low points, because most of you are the same way as me. God, how are you directing me? Lord, strengthen me. Lord, what's my next steps? God, give me discernment. What am I supposed to do? We need your healing here. We need your provision there. Lord, am I reading everyone's prayer journal here this morning? We're all the same. We're all the same. If you remember King David, he journaled out his loneliness to God. Notice Psalms 142, coming from King David. I pour out my complaint before God. I declare before him all my troubles. Look on my right hand and see, for there is no one here who acknowledges me. Refuge has failed me. Nobody cares for my soul. That's how he feels. Isn't that how you feel sometimes? Nobody cares about your soul. But I cried out to you, O Lord. I said, God, you are my refuge. David had a way of journaling out his loneliness to the Lord. So your first step in fighting loneliness is to acknowledge your need for comfort. You have relational needs and you also have physical needs. And when you acknowledge those needs to God as the first step, you are attacking loneliness head on. But number two, fighting loneliness also requires forgiving those in whom you feel abandoned by. Acknowledging those in whom you feel abandoned by. Notice this in verse 16, 2 Timothy. At my first defense, nobody stood with me, but all forsook me. May it not be charged against them. May it not be charged against them. This is talking about forgiveness. Not being charged against him is talking about not holding someone's debt against them. And I know this is talking about forgiveness because look at what Paul wrote to the Roman church which is a few miles away of where he's being beheaded, because he already has churches all around the Roman province and in Rome proper. In Rome, and by the way, where Paul is being imprisoned, it's about 300 yards from the Colosseum. You can literally walk there today in about, it takes 5 minutes to walk from the Colosseum to where Paul was executed. And what did he say? Well, he said this in Romans, "Blessed is the man to whom the Lord will not charge sin to." And no doubt, if you look at the history of Paul's life, before he said yes to following Jesus, Paul was a legalistic Pharisee that wanted to kill Christians. And who was he approving to be killed? He was approving Stephen to be killed in the book of Acts. And Stephen is about ready to be stoned for being a Christian. And what did Stephen say before he died? He said this, he knelt down and he cried out with a loud voice, "Lord, do not charge them with this sin." And so now we're fast forwarding about 20 years later, and now it's Paul's turn. And Paul's in the dungeon, and I guarantee you, I think he's having a flashback of Stephen, and he's hearing Stephen's prayer before he's about ready to be killed for his faith. And he's remembering Stephen saying, "Father, don't charge him with this sin." I bet you that echoed in Paul's conscientious mind for decades. And now Paul is in the prison cell. He's thinking about Alexander. He's thinking about Demas. He's thinking about his whole team. Nobody's with him. He feels alone. He says, "Do not charge them with this." Paul feels completely abandoned. And there are some times in your life where you're going to feel abandoned by your inner team. And it doesn't mean that they are purposely doing it. It doesn't mean that they are intentionally doing it. It just means circumstances don't allow them to be there when you need them the most. And so Paul's doing heart business with God. He's saying, "May the debt of everyone forsaking me, whether they meant it or whether they didn't mean it, may it not be charged against them." In other words, "Father, forgive them. They do not know what they do. Forgive me of my debt, as I also forgive those who are indebted to me." Paul knows it's critically important before you die not to die with unforgiveness in your heart. Despite of Paul being wronged and relationally abandoned, he knows he needs his heart to be cleansed, and the way to do that is through forgiveness. If you want your heart to be really cleansed on the inside from a work that you can do, then you need to get your heart positioned as a weapon against the enemy and start releasing forgiveness against those who've harmed you. And so Paul's about ready to breathe his last breath. He says, "Let not be charged against them." We choose forgiveness as a weapon in fighting loneliness when we feel abandoned with those who love us. And many times you can't do it in your own strength. The deeper the wound, the harder it is to do it in your own strength, which leads to the next point of fighting off loneliness. Point number three, fighting loneliness requires finding the strength in God's presence. You need to know that God is Emmanuel. Emmanuel means I am with you. It's not just a Christmas message. Oh, we love Emmanuel only on December 24th and a little bit on December 25th. And then come January 1st, I need to make new resolutions and I forgot that he's with me. And it's summertime. I definitely forgot he's with me. In tax season, God, I need you to be with me, right? You're going through all these seasons, but something about December 24th likes to highlight Emmanuel, God with us. But the Bible says this, Hebrews 13:5, "I will never leave you. I will never forsake you." Joshua 1:9 says, "Do not be afraid. Do not be dismayed. I am with you." Matthew 28 says, "Behold, I am with you to the very end of the age." John 14:17, "Through the Spirit, I will not only be with you, I will be inside of you." Your spirit man needs to lean upon God for strength. Your soul needs to find comfort and deliverance in the presence of God. This way the ache in your heart of loneliness that you are feeling can be filled with his presence. Why do you think Paul was saying, "Bring my parchments"? He was saying, "I need to experience the presence of God in my life because I'm lonely down here. There's no cell phone reception down here in this dungeon. There's nobody I can go onto social media. I can't scroll my way out of this problem." He says, "I need my scriptures. I need my prayer journal. I need to do business with God." Notice this, 2 Timothy 4:17. "The Lord stood with me and strengthened me so that this message might be preached fully through me and that all the Gentiles might hear. Because you think I'm going to stop at Rome? My blood will still be crying out from the ground, even if I don't have a head. I consider it a privilege to die for this message, because this message has to go out to the whole world before Christ returns. Also, I was delivered out of the mouth of the lion, and the Lord will deliver me from every evil work and preserve me for his heavenly kingdom. To him be the glory forever and ever. Amen. And so Paul is saying this. The Lord is faithful. I mean, I'm thinking about Daniel, the prophet Daniel, thousands of years ago. What happened? He was thrown into the lion's den, but the Lord delivered him. And right now I'm in the den and I'm waiting to die just like Daniel was. But you deliver Daniel, you most certainly can deliver me. But Paul also knows he's going to die. And he's saying, I know the best way you're going to deliver me. The best way you're going to deliver me. The best way you're going to deliver me is through me dying. You are faithful. And this message will go out. And so Paul is finding his inner strength. When you're lonely and you feel like nobody's around, your inner circle is gone, you have relational needs, you have practical needs, there's some things of people who may have done you wrong, and you're just kind of coping by yourself in your living room chair. The kids are not crying, they're all gone, the spouse is gone, you're all alone, you hear the creaks in your house, the TV's off, the phone's not vibrating and buzzing. You got some business to do with God. And your flesh is like, I don't know if I want to do this. I don't know if I want to do this. God's saying, you need to find strength for that loneliness. The only satisfaction that you're going to find is in my presence. Amen? Amen. And so my last point in today's message is this. In fighting loneliness, not only do we acknowledge our need for comfort, not only do we choose to forgive and allow God to strengthen us when we're feeling lonely, but number four, fighting loneliness requires reaching beyond our inner circle. Reaching beyond our inner circle. You know, sometimes your closest friends and family members will not be there for you. Not that they don't want to be there for you. Timothy wanted to be there for Paul. Titus wanted to be there for Paul. Good old Tychicus wanted to stay there for Paul. But there are times in your life where circumstances just don't allow them to be there when you need them the most and when you're hurting the most. And so in those times, it's important to lean upon your larger, wider network of community. How about your church family? Get connecting in your church family. Your ministry partners, people you have a history of going to church with. They might not be your inner circle. They might not be trying to grow your business with you. They may not be trying to plan out your retirement with you. They might not be looking at all your health conditions with you. They might not be the people that you're spending day in and day out building community with. But what's happening? You are reaching beyond your inner circle, going to your outer circle. And sometimes the outer circle of friends can eventually become the inner circle of friends. 2 Timothy 4:19. He says this, greet Prisca, please greet Aquila, greet the whole household, Onesiphorus. Aristus stayed in Corinth, but Trophimus I have left in Miletus, sick. Do your utmost to come before winter comes. Eubulus greets you, as well as Pudens, Linus, and Claudia, and all the brethren here in Rome. In the house churches, the Lord Jesus Christ be with your spirit. Grace be with you. Amen. You see, sometimes we focus on doing life with our inner core team. We eat the business. We sleep the business. We drink the business. We promote the business. We work with these people. We're constantly with these people, even more so sometimes than our family members. But when the times comes when you're lonely, when all of that's gone away, who's the wider community ministry network that you've been building relationships slowly over the years? And because a lot of people don't have a church community, they only have a business community with the council, they don't have the time to build relationships over here. And Paul is doing this at his last segment of his life. He's saying, I need to reach beyond my inner core team, I need to go to the wider community of friendships that I've built over the years, of people who weren't with me building up the ministry, but they were with me through thick and thin. In other words, I can come to church and they were there to pray for me. I could go to the men's group and they were there to lay hands on me. I could go to the women's group and I was there being encouraged. I could go through discipleship and build relationships. And a lot of times, the wider community starts to trickle on in to be the inner community of your life. And so what is Paul doing right here? He's saying, let these relationships, they might be a little bit less intimate than what you want right now, but they provide vital encouragement and support and a sense of belonging. And loneliness, it loses its power when you build and lean upon caring communities. And that's what we have here at Radiant Church. We have a caring community. We may not be the inner circle of your life right now, but if you start coming and just saying hi and put yourself out there just a little bit, and you stay consistent with it over time, you're going to have a strengthening wider community besides your home family, which is critically important, besides your work environment, which is also critically important. You'll have a church family community. So when all hell hits your life and your family can't be there or friends can't be there, at least this church community can be there for your life. Amen.
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0: We have a whole lot of marble tombs walking around, spiritual zombies, those who are dead in trespasses and in sins. Well, I think that statement by our teacher, Dr. J. Vernon McGee, is strong, but just stay with us, because he says what we're about to hear next is one of the strongest statements in all of God's Word. Welcome to Through the Bible. I'm Steve Schwetz, your host, on this five-year journey through God's Word. Now, in just a few moments, we're going to arrive at Matthew 23 and verse 23, where Jesus calls the scribes and Pharisees to account. It's really a powerful study, one that reveals a side of Jesus that, well, may surprise you. So go ahead, grab your seat on the Bible bus and get comfortable. And while you do, I want to share a few letters from our fellow passengers in Indonesia this time. Many people don't realize that persecution is a daily reality for many believers in Indonesia. And a lot of people don't know it's the most populous Muslim nation in the world. Though about 15% of the population identifies as Christian, over 1 million people in Indonesia can be characterized as unreached by the gospel. In many places, opportunities to share Christ are limited. But God's Word, faithfully translated and broadcast in local languages, is going where few people can, and it's transforming the lives of listeners. Like Felix, for example, he says, "My faith had become very weak because of many questions about history and religion. But through your programs, I began to see that the Christian faith is rooted in real events and real truth. The teaching helped rebuild my confidence in the Bible." And then Santi shares this, "I went through a period where I was deeply disappointed with people in the church. Because of what happened, I began to question Christianity itself and even thought about leaving the faith. But when I started watching this program, my perspective slowly changed. I began to see that my faith should be rooted in Christ and His Word, not in the failures of people. It helped restore my heart." Now, our final note comes from His Kendry, who says this, "You have really opened my mind and heart to know God and receive His Word. Even though I don't have much knowledge about the Bible, I feel like my eyes have been opened to so many things I never understood before. Since I started learning, my life has completely changed. I have more peace in my heart, more joy in my days, and finally know what it means to walk with God. Even my family feels the difference. We talk to each other more kindly, we forgive faster, and we pray together now." Wow. Peace in his heart, joy in his days, and an understanding of what it means to walk with God. You can't ask for more than that. God is so good. Well, if you'd like to join us in praying for listeners like these in Indonesia and around the world, you can sign up for the World Prayer Team from our app at ttb.org as well. And let's pray together. Heavenly Father, thank you for your word that does change lives and brings hope. Continue to go before us, Lord, as we share your word in Indonesia and across the world. And we thank you in advance for what you're going to do in each heart. In Jesus' name we pray. Amen. Turn now to Matthew 23 as we go through the Bible with Dr. J. Vernon McGee.
1: Now today, friends, we return to the 23rd chapter of Matthew, and we'll put in it verse 23. Now we are in a section where it's filled with many woes. It's woe, woe, woe, and many of them are here. These woes are denunciations of our Lord upon the religious rulers of that day. It's the harshest language that you'll find in the Word of God. No prophet of the Old Testament ever denounced sin as it's being denounced here by the Lord Jesus. And I wish today that I could get this chapter into the hands of the liberals. I'm of the opinion many of them have never read it. I understand one here in Southern California, when it was called to his attention, didn't even know it was in the Bible. Of course, he'd never read the Bible, and he did not even know this was in the Bible. There's a misunderstanding today of who the Lord Jesus really is. Liberalism has given the impression that he's the love child and that all he ever talked about was love. That's not true, of course. In fact, up at Berkeley, one of the banners that was carried around in the days of the protest up there was, "Jesus, yes, church, no." And a senator from up in Oregon has made a great deal of that because he says the church today is giving the wrong impression and that they want Jesus, but they don't want the church as it is. Well, I disagree with that entirely. My point is, yes, they've misunderstood the church, and the church is giving a wrong impression. I agree with all of that. But my friend, the main problem is they've really misunderstood who Jesus is. He uses the harshest language. He loved sinners and he died for sinners. But my friend, as the judge, he's also going to judge sinners. And we need to have a correct perspective of who he is. And therefore, he's misunderstood today. Why, the average conception of the Lord Jesus is not even biblical. And the Jesus of the liberal never did live. He never had an existence. You say, well, what do you mean by that? Well, I mean simply this. Because I ask a liberal preacher this. Does the Jesus that you believe in, was he virgin born? He said no. Did he perform miracles? No. Did he die on the cross for the sins of the world? No. Did he rise bodily from the grave? No. Well, I'd like to know where that Jesus ever originated then. There's no documents that tell about him living in the first century. The only documents that we have tell of one virgin born, a miracle performer, who died for the sins of the world, who rose from the dead, and who ascended into heaven, and who's coming as the judge of this earth. My friend, that Jesus is not known today, and he's the only one that's ever lived. This other one is a figment of the imaginations. Will you listen to him here now? I know this is strong language. This is strong tea, and not everyone can receive it. Verse 23, I'm reading now of Matthew 23. Woe unto you, scribes and Pharisees, hypocrites! For ye pay tithe of mint and anise and cumin, and have omitted the weightier matters of the law, judgment, mercy, and faith. These ought ye to have done, and not to leave the other undone. Now they would tithe these plants that produce condiments like mint and anise and cumin. For instance, when I was a boy, my mother always kept out in the backyard somewhere a little patch of mint to put in iced tea in summertime. And wasn't much, just a little patch. And can you imagine one of these religious rulers measuring off a little patch of mint and taking a tenth of it to give to the Lord? Oh, they were strict about those little matters. But our Lord says you forgot the weightier matters of the law, and those weightier matters would have brought them to the person of Christ, but they forgot them. Then verse 24, ye blind guides which strain at a gnat and swallow a camel. Do you think that's humorous? I do. If I'd been there that day, I'd have laughed at this one. That is, if I wasn't a Pharisee or a scribe. And if I'd been there, I sure hope I wouldn't have been one of those. May I say to you, I think this is very funny. But, of course, it's said in a very serious vein here, but I'm sure many in the crowd laughed, especially who knew those old religious rulers. And we've got a lot of folk that make so much of the little things today. They strain at a gnat. They swallow a camel. I know a dear lady, and thank the Lord she's now gone to be with the Lord. Oh, she used to argue about lipstick. And you know that she had the meanest tongue of any person I think I've ever met. Now, she didn't think that as bad, but lipstick was terrible. And frankly, I think that to have the paint of gossip on the end of your tongue is lots worse. And especially use that paint to blacken somebody's character or reputation. I think that's a lot worse than just put a little paint on your lips. Some of them be better without it, of course. But I think all of us ought to look as well as we can. Some of us don't have much to work with. But we ought to do the best we can with what we've got. It's amazing how people can strain gnats and swallow camels, even to this good day. I don't know about you, but to me that's very humorous. Verse 25, woe unto you, scribes and Pharisees, hypocrites! For ye make clean the outside of the cup and of the platter, but within they are full of extortion and excess. And I would say that this is a picture of the average church today. They are busy making the outside of the cup and platter clean. My, they go through ceremonies. And they want to have the best equipment. And they talk so nice and pious on the outside. But inside, they don't deal with sin. In fact, they don't like that word. It's a dirty word, And it is dirty, by the way, but that has to be cleaned up. Now listen to him in verse 26, "Thou blind Pharisee, cleanse first that which is within the cup and platter, that the outside of them may be clean also." Now don't misunderstand, the Lord is saying the outside of the platter ought to be clean too, but you give a wrong impression when the inside is dirty and the outside is not, and the place to start is on the inside. Verse 27, "Woe unto you, scribes and Pharisees, hypocrites." My, he really leveled the gun at this crowd. "For ye are like unto whited sepulchres, which indeed appear beautiful outward, but are within full of dead men's bones and of all uncleanness." Now, this to me is the most frightening figure of speech that he ever used. And I would say the picture of the platter and the cup, cup and saucer, clean on the outside, dirty on the inside, the picture of the average church. But I'm afraid this is a picture of the average Christian today, so-called. Don't think he's a Christian. A great many people outside, they have beautiful marble, and it really looks nice. But inside, dead men's bones. They're dead in trespasses and sins. They have a form of godliness, but deny the power of it. To take a sinner, forgive his sins, regenerate him, make him a new creation in Christ Jesus. And friends, until that's happened to you, your church membership is null and void. And it's nothing in the world but hypocrisy. I think that the average way of bringing in church members today, of just getting nice people, so-called, to join the church, is the biggest hypocrite factory that there is possible today. They are living just like the world. May I say to you, we got a lot of old whited sepulchers walking around today. Walking graveyards, zombies, if you please, spiritual zombies, dead in trespasses and sins. And I want to tell you, this is strong language here. Now listen to the Lord Jesus in verse 28. "Even so ye also outwardly appear righteous unto man, but within ye are full of hypocrisy and iniquity." Oh, my friend, he's denouncing the religious leaders, and that should be denounced, I think, above everything else, is the fact that the church has gone astray today. And my friend, if you've got a Bible-teaching church in your community, and a Bible-teaching preacher, man who believes the book and is trying to preach it, for God's sake, stand with him in these days. He needs you, and you need him, and we today need men to stand for the Word of God. Verse 29, "Woe unto you, scribes and Pharisees, hypocrites, because ye build the tombs of the prophets and garnish the sepulchres of the righteous." It's amazing today how a preacher or a great evangelist or that sort of thing in his day was absolutely ridiculed, denounced. And that was true of all of them of the past. Spurgeon was denounced in his day. And look at the preachers who quote him today. And Dwight L. Moody was, and R.A. Torrey was. My friends, may I say to you, our Lord sure did know human nature, and it hasn't changed. He said, "You build tombs to the prophets. After they're gone, you'll build them a tomb, and you garnish the sepulchres of the righteous. And say, if we had been in the days of our fathers, we would not have been partakers with them in the blood of the prophets. Wherefore ye be witnesses unto yourselves that ye are the children of them that kill the prophets. Fill ye up then the measure of your fathers." They're doing the same thing today they did in that day. Now, here he comes, and this is something that'll blanch your soul. This is something that's devastating to that damnable doctrine of the universal brotherhood of man and the universal fatherhood of God. Listen to him now, verse 33. And those of you that just think he was the gentle Jesus and never said anything that would even hurt anything, why, some of them think he'd never even swat a fly or crush a grape. But apparently he did. Listen now, verse 33, "Ye serpents, ye generation of vipers, How can ye escape the damnation of hell? Do you know any language stronger than that? There's not a sailor along the waterfront today that can say anything stronger than that. Ye serpents, ye generation of vipers. What does that mean? Why, you're an offspring of vipers. And now don't give me that saccharine sweetness about the universal fatherhood of God. God doesn't claim you, my friend, if you've rejected Jesus Christ. The only way to become a son of God, to as many as received him, that is the Lord Jesus, to them gave he the right to become the sons of God, even to those that don't do any more nor less than believe on his name. Now that's harsh, and don't blame me for it, because I'm nice and sweet. I would never say anything harsh like this, but he did. He did, my friends. I'm just saying what he said here. You can't have it much stronger than this. I'm afraid this is a cup of tea that's a little too strong for a great many of the liberal-minded folk today. He was no love child. He came to die for your sins because he loved you. But if you reject him, he becomes your judge. Verse 34, wherefore, behold, I send unto you prophets and wise men and scribes, and some of them ye shall kill and crucify, and some of them shall ye scourge in your synagogues and persecute them from city to city, that upon you may come all the righteous blood shed upon all the earth, from the blood of righteous Abel unto the blood of Zacharias, son of Barachias, whom ye slew between the temple and the altar. Apparently that was an incident in that day, and he begins right at the beginning and brings them down to the present hour, that these are to be judged, my friend. He's not making any distinction here that is made today. Well, we know that everybody will ultimately be saved. He says not. He makes it very clear they will not be. Verily I say unto you, all these things shall come upon this generation. And he's looking forward now to the destruction of Jerusalem in 70 A.D. And what does he do now? The one who made this strong denunciation now will weep over Jerusalem. Listen to him now. O Jerusalem, Jerusalem, thou that killest the prophets, and stonest them which are sent unto you, how often would I have gathered thy children together, even as a hen gathereth her chickens under her wings, and ye would not. Behold, your house is left unto you desolate. For I say unto you, ye shall not see me henceforth, till ye shall say, blessed is he that cometh in the name of the Lord. Now Jerusalem has rejected him in the triumphal entry. Now he rejects Jerusalem, but now he weeps over this city. You see, he denounced, yes, but he did love them, and the judgment now must come, and he weeps. Someone made the statement in Dwight L. Moody's day that he was the only man that ever lived that they thought could preach on hell. Harsh-minded are a person with a very strong personality, maybe, ought not to preach on hell unless you're moved by it. Not at all. You remember, they thought he was Jeremiah because he could weep. Jeremiah gave the strongest message in the Old Testament, but he wept over it. And I'm of the opinion that we ought to be very careful today about our denunciation unless we are moved emotionally by it. And if we're not, maybe it'd be better not to say anything at all. Now, that brings us to the Olivet Discourse. Matthew 24 and 25, and we're going to give some time to this Olivet Discourse. You see, not only were these religious rulers in shock, but his apostles were also at this. And this seemed to be a strange turn of events for them. They thought he would establish the kingdom and that Jerusalem would become the capital. But now their house is to be left unto them desolate, and they'll not see him until they do say, blessed is he that cometh in the name of the Lord. They rejected him. Now he is going to the cross. Now what's going to happen in the meantime? Well, these apostles have some questions, and they're really shocked at what he said. Now I'm reading chapter 24, and we begin the Olivet Discourse, and we'll put on a proper introduction for it next time. And Jesus went out and departed from the temple, and his disciples came to him for to show him the buildings of the temple. Why, he said to the crowd there that day that the place would be desolate. This house would be desolate. It was Herod's temple. It had already been 40 years in building, and it was destroyed in 70 A.D. before it was finished. And now he says it's to be destroyed or left desolate. And the disciples come and said, you take a look here at these buildings. It's not desolate now. And Jesus said unto them, see ye not all these things? They thought they saw it. And they asked him to take a look. And he says, do you really see it? And by the way, friends, do you see your hometown or where you live today as God sees it? When we first came to Southern California, we spent every Monday my day off riding around looking at this fantastic place. It was fantastic in those days before everybody in the world tried to get out here. And it was a beautiful place. And I'd say to my wife, though, I'd say, you know, all of this is under judgment. We really don't see it as it is. The judgment is coming upon all of this, and God will judge this area. Do you really see all of this that's around us today, friends? It's passing away. All these cultural centers, these great schools, these great institutions, these skyscrapers, these great cities, they're all going to pass away. Do you see all these things? Now listen to him. Verily I say unto you, there shall not be left here one stone upon another that shall not be thrown down. It's all coming down, every bit of it. Now, if you think the first statement put them in shock, they right now, my friend, in trauma, and they're really in a bad way now. Notice, as he sat upon the Mount of Olives, the disciples came unto him privately, saying, now they come to him. They've talked it over, I'm sure. They come to him with three questions, and he's going to answer these three questions, friends. And the Olivet Discourse is another one of the discourses where the fanatics, all of these schisms today, all of these cults, they make a great deal of it. And when anyone wants to be sensational. Now, the Lord Jesus is not talking about everything under the sun here. And he's not talking about the church here. The church is not in the Olivet Discourse. He's answering three questions. Now, briefly, I'll read them and come back and begin here next time. First, tell us, when shall these things be? When the time will come when one stone will not be left upon another. Number two, and what shall be the sign of thy coming? And third, what is the end of the world, is my translation and yours. But it should be age. The world never comes to an end, but the age is coming to an end. Now, what is the sign of the end of the age, and what is the sign of his coming? And he'll answer them in that order, by the way. And these are the three questions he'll deal with. He'll not talk about anything else but these three things, because he's answering a question. Our three questions here, three in one, as it were. Now, we'll take that up next time as we come to the Olivet Discourse, one of the most important that he ever gave. Until then, may God richly bless you, my beloved.
0: Do you want to hear more? Well, let's read Matthew 24 and 25 together carefully so we can be prepared for what we're going to study next. And as you read, make some mental notes on how Jesus answered these three questions. When will these things be? What will be the sign of your coming? And what is the sign of the end of the age? These next couple of chapters, they're pretty important as they lay the foundation for understanding other books, such as Daniel, Zechariah, and Revelation, which come along toward the end of this five-year journey through the Word of God. So let's be prepared. To get your bookmark with our reading schedule for all of our studies, just call 1-800-65-BIBLE. 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The schedule is also

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0: The inevitable question is, how long will it be before these events take place? And many have speculated on the details to try to determine the exact timing of these events. Today on Truth for Life, Alistair Begg highlights what we can know with certainty.
1: Daniel chapter 12, and reading from the first verse. At that time shall arise Michael, the great prince, who has charge of your people. And there shall be a time of trouble, such as never has been since there was a nation till that time. But at that time your people shall be delivered, everyone whose name shall be found written in the book. And many of those who sleep in the dust of the earth shall awake, some to everlasting life, and some to shame and everlasting contempt. And those who are wise shall shine like the brightness of the sky above, and those who turn many to righteousness like the stars forever and ever. But you, Daniel, shut up the words and seal the book until the time of the end. Many shall run to and fro, and knowledge shall increase. Then I, Daniel, looked, and behold, two others stood, one on this bank of the stream and one on that bank of the stream. And someone said to the man clothed in linen, who was above the waters of the stream, how long shall it be till the end of these wonders? And I heard the man clothed in linen who was above the waters of the stream. He raised his right hand and his left hand toward heaven and swore by him who lives forever that it would be for a time, times and half a time, and that when the shattering of the power of the holy people comes to an end, all these things would be finished. I heard, but I did not understand. Then I said, O my Lord, what shall be the outcome of these things? He said, go your way, Daniel, for the words are shut up and sealed until the time of the end. Many shall purify themselves and make themselves white and be refined, but the wicked shall act wickedly, and none of the wicked shall understand, but those who are wise shall understand. And from the time that the regular burnt offering is taken away and the abomination that makes desolate is set up, there shall be 1,290 days. Blessed is he who waits and arrives at the 1,335 days. But go your way till the end, and you shall rest and shall stand in your allotted place at the end of the days. Amen. And the verses to which I should like to draw your attention begin in verse 5 and end with verse 13. The title that I've given to our study this morning is a question that is routinely asked by the average 9-year-old boy sitting in the service with his parents. And it's a question that some of you have been asking since the beginning of chapter 7. And our title is, How Long Till the End? How Long Till the End? It's not chosen arbitrarily. You'll find that it actually is there in the text. And so, as the first of two important questions in the text, I've taken it as our title. Now, if you turn just for one moment back to the middle of chapter 7, let me remind you that it is there that we have this vision that Daniel receives of one like a son of man coming to the Ancient of Days, and to him is given dominion and glory and a kingdom that all peoples, nations, languages should serve him. His dominion is an everlasting dominion which shall not pass away, and his kingdom one that shall not be destroyed. And it's almost as if that little section of the middle of 7 can serve adequately as the fulcrum for our studies in Daniel, inasmuch as the first half of the book leading up to that sits on the one side, balances on one side, and then the unfolding story of conflict and battle and war that we have been looking at for the last while is on the other side of that fulcrum. And it is the reality of that vision concerning the Lord Jesus Christ himself that enables us not to get bogged down and not to get lost in our studies throughout the book. Because between chapter 7 and chapter 12, we are dealing with, we have been dealing with, these conflicts, which are cosmic in as much as they take place in the heavenly realms, but they are also temporal insofar as they have been worked out on the earthly plane. And the whole historical framework takes us from the time of Daniel and all the way through to the return of the Lord Jesus Christ himself. And it is only when the people of God, as you can see here in verse 7, when the conflicts come to an end, it will be within the context of the shattering of the people of God. You will see that just in the final phrase or two of verse 7. When the shattering of the power of the holy people comes to an end, all these things will be finished. So that gives us a fixed point to which this book finally refers. And according to what we find in the book is that the final fixing of the world's brokenness is going to be preceded by the shattering of the power of God's people. Now, I think it's important for us to allow that to settle in our thinking for just a moment. One of the ways we can get to it is by asking ourselves rhetorically, as we view the process that will lead us to the end of the world, do we think in terms of the gradual Christianization of our world? In other words, are we anticipating that along with the Beatles, you've got to admit it's getting better, a little better all the time? And then eventually when it is supremely better, then there will be the great final note that is sounded, the trumpet blast, and the ushering in of the kingdom. Well, we can pray to that end and preach to that end and live to that end, but we will be disavowed of that kind of notion by just a straightforward reading of the Bible. Not just here in Daniel, but just reading the Bible in its entirety. One commentator puts it like this: there's going to come a point in history where it appears that darkness has really won the day. It will seem as if the Antichrist is going to continue forever. It will seem as if the church has been entirely obliterated, for there will no longer be any sign of it. Now, that's a staggering thought when you think about us sitting here talking about building in to the next generation. Someone might immediately say, well, is there any point in doing that? Yes, of course there is, as we will see as the text unfolds. Luther, in his commentary, actually went as far as to suggest that there may well come a time when the pulpits will be completely silenced and the preservation of the church would be in the hands of the fathers within their own families. Now, that may seem like a bizarre notion to us sitting here in this kind of context this morning, but it wouldn't be regarded as bizarre by our brothers and sisters in North Korea, nor in certain parts of the Middle East, nor would it have been regarded in the 1930s in mainland China as a strange notion. Mao Zedong, in the Cultural Revolution, decides to burn the churches, to chain the gates, to destroy the entire impact of the gospel. Well, the people that were living in that moment may well have said, well, that makes perfect sense, because we seem to be facing such persecution that the very gospel itself is obliterated from our land. Now, let's set that in our minds as we go through the text and try and see whether we can work this out. First of all, you will notice that down by the riverside, verse 5, Daniel is confronted by someone asking what seems to be just an obvious question. Now, you remember that back in the beginning of chapter 10, we said that 10, 11, and 12 formed one long piece. And if you go back to the beginning of chapter 10, you will discover that it was there by the great river, by the Tigris, down by the river, that these visions were unfolding. Well, here we are towards the end, and we're not sure just how many people are here in this scene, but there were two others, definitely, one on one bank of the stream and one on the other bank of the stream. And someone, presumably one of these two, Or it could have been Daniel himself, I suppose. He could be speaking in the third person. And someone said to the man clothed in linen, that man clothed in linen, we've also met in chapter 10, which I'm sure you immediately made note of yourself as you were listening. Aha, that must be the same person as we saw in chapter 10. And you're right. And the question is addressed to the man clothed in linen, who, according to the ESV, that's our text, was above the waters of the stream. Verse 6, and then in verse 7, who was above the waters of the stream. I think it's the King James Version that says that this individual was hovering over the waters. I think that's quite helpful, because the angelic notion of this personage is such that it's an enigmatic character at best. And so he was probably, as the King James Version is suggesting by its translation, in that kind of quasi-mode that is conveyed in that way. The question, as straightforward as it is there at the end of 6. How long shall it be till the end of these wonders, or these astonishing things, as in the NIV? Now, this is not an unfamiliar question. Back in chapter 8, the question was asked, and here, as it is asked once again, presumably, I'm going to take it by one of these two on either side of the stream, it is a reminder to us that even angels do not have a perfect knowledge of the things in which they themselves are involved. You say, well, that's a small point. It's a small point, but it's worth noticing. Remember, in 1 Peter chapter 1, where Peter begins by talking about the wonder of salvation, how it has been planned by God the Father, procured by God the Son, made available to us, real to us by the Holy Spirit. And he goes on to speak of these things, and then he says, even angels desire to look into these things. They, as it were, stand on the outside, marveling at it. They are present at the incarnation. They announce the news that this child has been born who will deal with the sins of men and women. But they do so as objective bystanders, not as participants in the scheme of things. One of our elders of old, who's now gone on to heaven, when I preached on 1 Peter, reminded me, and this is many years ago now, reminded me of a hymn that I'd forgotten, which begins, "Holy, holy is what the angels sing." Some of you are of a certain vintage may know it. Others of you have decided that you don't want to know it. But anyway, the verse that he reminded me of goes like this: "Holy, holy is what the angels sing, and I expect to help them make the courts of heaven ring. But when I sing redemption's story, they will fold their wings, for angels never knew the joy that our salvation brings." So what is true of salvation is also true in terms of these visions. The angels do not have a perfect knowledge of that in which they participate. And that is revealed by the fact that they, I take it, are actually asking the question, is this going to go on forever? Now, in verse 7, that is responded to by the man clothed in linen, who was hovering above the waters of the stream. And it was responded to in a way that is marked by, I want to suggest, three things, and I'll just give them to you. Number one, by gravity. I don't mean because he was hovering above the stream. I mean by gravitas, by the solemnity is what I mean. The process of oath-taking, when you read it in the Old Testament, is often accompanied by the raising of a hand, but not by the raising of two hands. For homework, you can check this out. For example, in Genesis 14, there is the raising of a hand. In Exodus 6, there is a raising of a hand. But here in this context, you will notice that I heard the man clothed in linen, hovering above the waters. He raised his right hand and his left hand towards heaven and swore by him who lives forever. In other words, again, you know, there's no underlining. The one of the ways in which we can detect a matter of peculiar emphasis is the way in which it is conveyed. And so there he makes this statement in a way that is both solemn and grave. Secondly, It is marked not only by gravity, but also by mystery. What mystery? Well, the mystery that attaches to the phraseology that it would be for a time, times, and half a time. Now, those of you who've been around for these studies know that this is not new phraseology to us. We encountered it again back at the beginning of this section in chapter 7. And on that occasion, we said, we can spend a long time here on a time, times, and half a time, or we can stand far enough back from it and say, whatever else it means and conveys, it conveys this, that many years, periods of time, must elapse before God fulfills what the prophet by this vision has declared. So in other words, it is not something that is immediate. It is something that is over an extended period of time, and those periods of time identified in this way take Daniel well beyond his own time. That's why we noted last time that these things relate to the time of the end. So, gravity, mystery, and certainty. What is the certainty? It is that what God says will happen will actually happen. That God is sovereign over all of the events. And the mysterious time is tied, as we noted at the beginning, to the shattering of God's people. Says Joyce Baldwin, suddenly and surely, at the appropriate time, divine intervention will interrupt history's course. Divine intervention. You see how radically different it is to have a view of the world that begins with a sovereign creator God who exists outside of time, who establishes the parameters geographically, historically, of the unfolding story of history, and who, at dramatic moments in time, intervenes with time in order to set forward his purposes. And an angel came and said, the child that you are going to bear, Mary, will be called the Son of the Most High. And he will sit on David's throne, and his kingdom will never come to an end. A dramatic intervention in time, preceded by many interventions by God. The exodus of the people of God from Egypt. The falling of the walls of Jericho. The experience of the exile over which he is sovereignly controlling. The repatriation, the ongoing dramas of persecution and tribulation. Think it out. Either we live in a random universe and our world is completely chaotic, or the Bible's record of things is as stated. And that's the certainty that is conveyed in this, that there is going to be a moment in time. Now, what we need to face up to, and this is why I asked the question at the beginning, is the fact that the visible sign of that moment will be the helplessness of believers in the face of persecution. Isn't that what it says? It is then going to be when the shattering of the power of the holy people comes to an end, that all these things will be finished. So in other words, the kingdom of God in all of its fullness is not going to come in on a great triumph. It is going to intervene in history at the point where it appears as though the persecution has been so fierce that there is no recovery from it at all. In other words, when the people of God are at their most helpless, at their most hopeless, as Luther says, perhaps where the church pulpits are completely decimated and silent, that the kingdom of God then will appear. Remember, Jesus says, in such an hour as you think not, the Son of Man will come. When you think not. Well, when would you think so? You would think so when everything was going tremendously well. This would be a great time to come in on the triumph of it all, the expansion of the world, the world's evangelism and so on. But no, the word here He lifts his hands, both of them, and swears by he who lives forever. And he says, you'll get the end at the time when there is the shattering of the people of God. So the idea that we are just sort of moving inexorably in some great triumph just is not true to the Bible. Now, think this out. When you review history, and when you focus on periods of history where those who have named the name of Christ have faced fierce persecution, what do you realize? You realize that they have often seen it as the end. They've often said, this is the end. And they weren't mistaken, in the sense that these very things that they experienced will mark the end. It wasn't the end of the end, but it was like the end is going to be. It was, if you like, a microcosm of what will ultimately happen. But what we find here is that the danger, I suppose, is that when you focus on that, some people are tempted then to use that kind of thing to calculate when the real end is going to be. Don't worry about when the real end is going to be. Pay attention to today. Pay attention to today. What's on your diary for the rest of today? Today is dealt with in light of what is in here in Daniel 12. It's not in here in order to give you fun with your calculator in the afternoon or to develop some bizarre program of the end times. That's such a bizarre idea and yet routinely enjoyed. No, there we go. Here's what's going to happen. Here's the solemn pronouncement. One of the classic things in reading this again is Daniel's response to Revelation. God reveals himself in a dramatic way in a vision. It gives to him a word of prophecy. And he then goes to his bed for a week because he's so overwhelmed. Or he turns completely white and goes into a dead swoon. Or he says, I was appalled. I heard, but I didn't understand. What does that tell me? It tells me that being a man of faith does not mean you understand everything. Being a man of faith doesn't mean you understand everything.
0: Listening to Truth for Life with Alistair Begg. We'll hear more about Daniel's final vision tomorrow. Alistair often points out how God has revealed enough about himself in creation and in our conscience to hold every one of us accountable on Judgment Day. And today we want to recommend to you a book that really brings home how clearly God's glory is revealed in nature. The book is called The Language of Rivers and Stars, and it's an exploration of some of God's magnificent work, a look at what he's created in nature through the lens of his word. Alistair describes this book as unlike any I've ever read. It's full of reflections about the world God has created for us, the plants, the animals, the skies, the seas, and it invites us to slow down and enjoy these divine gifts, to meditate on what God is saying to us through the world he has created. 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
5: When George Washington accepted command of the Continental Army, Americans were fighting a king and determined not to replace one form of unchecked power with another. Washington understood the difference between authority and ownership. In 1775, he declared, "When we assume the soldier, we did not lay aside the citizen." Even as commander of America's army, Washington remembered that he remained one of the people and that the power entrusted to him was never his to keep. He did not fight to rule America. He fought so Americans could govern themselves. Washington's example gave the young nation something more than victory. It gave America a standard for leadership. Those who hold power must remain accountable to the people they serve. Because in a free nation, leadership is not ownership. It is a duty and a trust.
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14: This is Albert Moeller for townhall.com. August 10, Massachusetts became the 11th state in the union to pass legislation with absolutely no limits on abortion. Democratic Governor Maura Healey hosted a signing ceremony and a lengthy press conference. We need to understand what we're talking about here. There's a basic worldview collision between the culture of life and the culture of death. In the culture of life, every single human life is respected from the point of fertilization until natural death, making something like abortion not only wrong, but morally unthinkable. The culture of death is so absolutely enraptured with personal autonomy that it can be used to deny or even take the life of others. Just days before Governor Healey signed this radical abortion legislation, she signed a Family Welfare Act that included expansions for child welfare in Massachusetts. The governor said then, and I quote, "Every child deserves the opportunity to grow up safe, supported, and set up to succeed," end quote. Understand this. She actually means every child outside the womb and no child inside the womb. This is just haunting.
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17: I love that Paul, who's an expert on the Old Testament scriptures, he's starting to quote the Old Testament scriptures. 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
18: Pastor Brett Metter and the truth that transforms lives.
17: Paul's preaching the word and they glorify the word. It's the Word, it's the Word, it's the Word. There's no secret. I just think people are hungry for the Word of God. And that's what these guys say. They don't glorify Paul here. They glorify the Word of the Lord. And as many as were ordained to eternal life believe. Don't you love that?

0: We've learned that the Apostle Paul, traditionally credited with authoring 13 epistles of the Bible, embarked on his first missionary journey with Barnabas in Acts chapter 13. And coming up, Pastor Brett Metter reflects on the passage, acknowledging the preparation, dedication, and application of Paul's bold preaching that make up our verse-by-verse study of today's Word.
1: The book of Acts, chapter 13, we start in verse 14. It says, but when they departed from Perga, they came to Antioch in Pisidia and went to the synagogue on the Sabbath day and sat down. Okay, now don't confuse this. This is a different Antioch. This Antioch is in Pisidia, much smaller, nothing like the other Antioch, which was one of the top three cities of the Roman Empire. So a different Antioch. Verse 15. And after the reading of the law and the prophets, the rulers of the synagogue sent unto them, saying, you men and brethren, if you have any word of exhortation for the people, say on. Then Paul stood up and beckoning with his hand said, men of Israel, and ye that fear God, give audience. Now, this is the first time Paul is giving a sermon. They give him an opportunity to preach. One of the things you know about a church leader, if they're ready to preach or teach in season and out of season, Paul's just got an opportunity. The door is open. Does anybody have any word of exhortation for the people? Say it now. Or kind of like, say it now or forever hold your peace. And so guess what? Paul, he stands up and he's ready to roll. Why? Because he's truly that kind of a leader. Are you ready to give a word? Some of you are like, well, I'm not a leader in the church. Yeah, but you're a leader in your home. Mom and dad, to have a teaching ready to roll for your kids when you get that little downtime, that little moment where the kids are actually being still for 10 seconds. Maybe that's the time to be ready to teach in season and out of season. So this is 14 years or so after Paul is saved and he's been studying and now he's ready to roll. And this is Paul's first sermon. So that's really the first section of his sermon. Let's take a look. The first section is preparation, verses 16 through 25. It says, then Paul stood up, beckoning with his hand and said, men of Israel, and ye that fear God, give audience. The God of this people of Israel chose our fathers and exalted the people when they dwelt as strangers in the land of Egypt and with a high arm brought them out of it. And about the time of 40 years suffered he their manners in the wilderness. And when he had destroyed seven nations in the land of Canaan, he divided their land to them by lot. And after that, he gave unto them judges about the space of 450 years until Samuel the prophet. And afterward, they desired a king. And God gave unto them Saul, the son of Cis, the man of the tribe of Benjamin, by the space of 40 years. And when he had removed him, he raised up unto him David to be their king, whom also he gave testimony and said, I have found David, the son of Jesse, a man after mine own heart, which shall fulfill all my will. Of this man's seed hath God, according to his purpose, raised unto Israel a Savior, Jesus. When John had first preached before his coming the baptism of repentance to all the people of Israel, and as John fulfilled his course, he said, whom think ye that I am? I am not he, not the Christ. But behold, there comes one after me whose shoes of his feet I am not worthy to loose. This first dissertation is history. Paul's going into sort of a preparation for his main point that he's going to try to hammer home with these guys. But he reminds them of Israel's history. By the way, does this remind you of someone else's sermon that we have? Stephen, yeah, in Acts chapter 7. Remember, he went through the whole history and even more exhaustive than Paul did here. But it's similar, and I have a commentary in my library that says, one commentator says, Paul basically ripped off Stephen's rap, his sermon. Did he rip it off? Well, no, I don't think so. One of the things that I think is important to know, and some of you might say, well, I feel guilty if I'm sharing something that, you know, another pastor shared or Pastor Brett shared or something. There's a funny thing out there, and I think pastors, the bad side is there are pastors who plagiarize their sermons. They get them from sermoncentral.com or whatever and basically copy other guys' sermons, which is really not good. That's bad. So there's that side. But there is another side I want to remind you of, and that is, do you remember what Paul said in 2 Timothy chapter 2 when he was talking to Timothy about, here's how you minister, Timothy. 2 Timothy chapter 2, verse 2, he said, and the things that you've heard me speak among many witnesses, the same commit thou to faithful men who shall be able to teach others also. In other words, Paul gave Timothy license to say, the stuff you've heard me say, that's what I want you to say. So, you know, if you ever use me or another pastor or similar things to preach to other people, I think we have certain license to do that. And by the way, one of the big pitfalls of this is young pastors who feel the need to come up with something new. You got to come up with something new, something fresh. And what happens when they do that? It moves into some real wacko teaching pretty quick. Like, if it's new, it's not true. And if it's true, it's not new. And these pastors, you know, there's ones that get up there and they say these really seemingly, you know, this amazing revelation that they've had about something or other. And all the congregation, oh, amazing, wow. And he even boasts about how, you know, I received this from the Lord, you know, and it's something new. Watch out for that. It's super dangerous. I kind of think just the good old fashioned teaching of the Bible, and you don't have to be quotable. I think these pastors, young pastors, have a real desire to be quotable and come up with something really new. I think there's a lot of bad teaching because of that. Let's stick to, like what Paul said, the things that you've heard me speak, that's what I want you to speak, Timothy, and speak that and entrust that to faithful men. So if a young guy from our church goes to his high school and has a Bible study with some of his buddies from high school, and he uses some sermon that I've preached or outline or, you know, but makes it his own. I think the key is to be yourself, just be who God has called you to be. But guess what? Hopefully I'm not saying anything that's that proprietary. Do you understand what I'm saying? Hopefully what I'm saying is actually repeatable by y'all, so you can say, that's not Brett's, that's actually the Bible. Because if it's Brett's, then it's probably wacko and you don't want to hear it. Does that make sense? I think there's this pressure when these pastors want to come up with new sermons and new topics and really amazing quotes and stuff like that. It's a pressure to actually go off the rails, and it's something we should be really careful about. You know, remember, Saul was there when Stephen preached that sermon. He was there consenting, remember? He heard the sermon, and I love it that Paul's first sermon sort of sounds like Stephen's first sermon. I think that's actually healthy, and I think that's wonderful. So, Paul's sermon's heard before, and I love it, the word of God doesn't go out void. When he's just sharing what the Old Testament says about the history of Israel, it's not going to fall on deaf ears. Paul can be assured that this is going to be a good word. So all that to say, when you teach or preach, if you're in Sunday school or a Bible study, stand on the shoulders, not plagiarize, but stand on the shoulders of the ones who've gone before us. I've seen this in some of my favorite Bible teachers. Maybe you know Chuck Smith. I remember listening to Chuck Smith when I was younger, and I thought, wow, what a great Bible teacher. And he was. And I loved it. It was like listening to your grandpa teach the Bible. It was awesome. But then I started reading J. Vernon McGee and Warren Wiersbe and G. Campbell Morgan, and I started realizing, oh, now I know where Chuck got a lot of his information. And really, there's nothing new under the sun. So the reason I say that is to take all the pressure off yourself. That's why I'm so thankful. I grew up in a Bible teaching church where I took notes and listened, because those sermons resonate in my heart and mind. And fortunately, in those years, it was just Bible teaching. And I'm so thankful that I had shoulders to stand on in that way. Well, so number one, Paul's first section of a sermon, preparation. Second section is declaration in verse 26 through 37. It says, men and brethren, children of the stock of Abraham, and whosoever among you feareth God, to you is the word of this salvation sent. Remember, he's talking about, he already said who the salvation is from in verse 25, talking about the one that came after John the Baptist, who John the Baptist wasn't even worthy to loose the shoes. So we know who we're talking about, Jesus. He said, I'm going to give you this salvation. Verse 27, for they that dwell in Jerusalem and their rulers, because they knew him not, nor yet the voices of the prophets, which are read every Sabbath day, they have fulfilled them in condemning him. He's saying they were fulfilled when they crucified Jesus. Little did they know they were fulfilling Old Testament Hebrew Bible prophecy. And, verse 28, and though they found no cause of death in him, yet desired they Pilate that he should be slain. And when they had fulfilled all that was written in him, they took him down from the tree, the cross, and laid him in a sepulcher. But God raised him from the dead, and he was seen many days of them which came up with him from Galilee to Jerusalem, who are his witnesses unto the people. And we declare unto you glad tidings, how that the promise which was made unto the fathers. So this is Paul's declaration that Jesus is the Messiah, proven by his resurrection from the dead. Crucified, just like the Old Testament Hebrew Bible said, proof positive, because he mentions those people that saw him from Galilee. Do you remember, we're told, you know, in 1 Corinthians 15, verses 3 through 8, more than 500 people saw Jesus after he rose from the grave. So Paul's giving this argument that we all give. Hey, the reason you should believe in Jesus is he was proven to be the Messiah when they crucified him. But if that's not proof enough, he rose from the grave. That's proof. That he said he would raise up from the grave. And there were 500 eyewitnesses of that. That's what he's referring to here. Jesus had over 500. You know, I always marvel at that when people say, I don't think Jesus really rose from the grave, or, you know, he didn't really prove that. And how do you know? 500 eyewitnesses. If you were down at, you know, 7-Eleven, and you see a guy in a green little Toyota, zoom up, and he's got a tattoo on his forehead and a mustache and a green shirt. And he runs in and holds up the, and you and three other people are in the 7-Eleven, and you see him, and he robs it, and he runs out. Well, then later the police catch him, and then he's in a court of law, and they want you to be an eyewitness at the court of law. So you get up there and you say, hey man, I saw him. He's the guy, had this tattoo on his forehead. His Toyota was green, green shirt, had a mustache. Like, that's some pretty heavy evidence. You're like, okay, you're a good witness. But crazy, you got two more witnesses. What if you had another person? Well, he had a mustache and a tattoo on his head, and he had a green Toyota. Like, and that happened three times? That'd be a slam, open and shut case right there. That guy'd go to jail because of three witnesses. But Jesus had 500 witnesses. That's unheard of, and it's amazing that Jesus really did raise up from the dead. Christianity is not just a philosophy of ethics, though it involves these things. Essentially, Christianity is a proclamation, a declaration of the facts that concern what God has done through his son, Jesus. And Paul's approaching it from that angle. He's not philosophizing. We're going to see him do that later. You probably know where. He's going to be Mr. Philosophize, but that's not going to really do a lot of work. But here he's going to just say, man, here's the facts. And I love that here in Paul. So verse 33, God hath fulfilled the same unto us, their children, in that he hath raised up Jesus again, as it is also written in the second Psalm, thou art my son, this day have I begotten thee. And as concerning that he raised him up from the dead, now no more to return to corruption, to decay in the tomb, he said on this wise, I will give you the sure mercies of David. I love that Paul, who's an expert on the Old Testament scriptures, he's starting to quote the Old Testament scriptures fulfilled in Jesus Christ. By the way, I've heard Mormons misuse verse 33 here when it says that he hath raised up Jesus again. They try to use this because the Mormon faith believes that Jesus was a created being. They believe Jesus is not God, but he was created by God. Now, if you're a Mormon watching this and you say, I don't believe that, you need to do your own homework on Mormonism, because I'm amazed how many Mormons don't actually know some of their own doctrine, the doctrines and covenants and stuff like that. But this is Mormon doctrine. And they use this verse to kind of argue that Jesus was a created being. But you really can't take that from what Paul is saying here. Jesus is God. God became a man, lived among us, and died on the cross. God came. Emmanuel, God with us. So don't ever get duped by that. But Paul was saying, basically, he's not talking about being raised up in creation. That's what the Mormon faith says. He was raised up in creation. No. Paul's talking about raised up from the dead to resurrection. Paul's not talking about the womb. He's talking about the tomb. Okay, that's the difference if you're coming out of the Mormon faith, or if you're wondering about that, because you will hear that from time to time. Verse 35, he goes on and he says, wherefore, he saith also in another psalm, again, quoting the Old Testament, you love this, thou shalt not suffer thine Holy One to see corruption. That's the decay in the grave. That means of resurrection. So the resurrection is in the Old Testament, and he's pointing that out. For verse 36, for David, after he served his own generation by the will of God, fell on sleep and was laid to his fathers, he saw corruption. But he, Jesus, whom God raised again, saw no corruption. So be it known unto you, therefore, men and brethren, that through this man is preached unto you the forgiveness of sins, and by him all that believe are justified from all things from which ye could not be justified by the law of Moses. This is Paul's declaration. Jesus rose from the grave. You say, well, big deal. What does that have to do with me? Because of that, forgiveness. For how much? All things. You'll be justified. All the things you've done, you'll be justified just as if you'd never sinned. That's the gospel. That's what Paul's sharing here, and I just think it's so powerful. So that's Paul's first sermon. Starts with, you know, preparation, telling the backstory, the Old Testament. Then the declaration of who Jesus is and what he did. And then now the final part of this sermon to verse 41 is Paul's application. Application, verse 40. Beware, therefore, lest that come upon you, which is spoken of in the prophets. Behold, you despisers, and wonder, and perish. For I work a work in your days, a work which ye shall in no wise believe, though a man declare it unto you. Again, he's quoting, by the way, from Habakkuk. Again, how many of you guys can quote from Habakkuk, you know, right now? Like, that's not a... Paul's an authority on the Old Testament, and he's saying, through this man has preached to you the forgiveness of sins, and, you know, we'll be justified, not like the law of Moses, and he's referring to the Old Testament for twice from the Psalms, and now from Habakkuk, he quotes from to help apply this. And then verse 42. And when the Jews were gone out of the synagogue, the Gentiles, this is Paul's sermon's done now. When the Jews were gone out of the synagogue, the Gentiles besought that these words might be preached to them the next Sabbath. Now, when the congregation was broken up, many of the Jews and religious proselytes followed Paul and Barnabas, who, speaking to them, persuaded them to continue in the grace of God. Man, do you get a sense there was a hunger for the word? As Paul starts preaching it now, there's Gentiles saying, yeah, we want to hear more too. The Jews would not continue in the notion of grace. They would tend to fall back to the laws of the Old Testament and the rules. But these Gentiles, they're starving for truth like this. And so Paul, he's going to start applying that to the Gentile church in verse 44. And the next Sabbath day came also the whole city together to hear the word of God. But when the Jews saw the multitudes, they were filled with envy, and spake against those things which were spoken by Paul, contradicting and blaspheming. Then Paul and Barnabas waxed bold and said, it was necessary that the word of God should first have been spoken to you, but seeing you put it from you and judge yourselves unworthy of everlasting life, lo, we turn to the Gentiles. For so hath the Lord commanded us, saying, I have set thee a light of the Gentiles, and thou shouldest be for salvation to the ends of the earth. If you recall, we quoted this from Isaiah chapter 49, verse 6, just a few weeks ago, that this is all fulfilling the Old Testament. The Jews would reject the gospel message largely, but the Gentiles would receive it with open arms, which is pretty cool. So Paul is a mighty weapon in the early church to bring the truth with a huge knowledge of the Old Testament. We're starting to see that applied kind of practically here. Well, verse 48, and when the Gentiles heard this, they were glad and glorified the word of the Lord, and as many as were ordained to eternal life believed. Paul's preaching the word, and they glorify the word. It's the word, it's the word, it's the word. There's no secret. There's no thing that we are doing that makes people love our church and all that stuff. I just think people are hungry for the word of God, and that's what these guys say. They don't glorify Paul here. They glorify the word of the Lord, and as many as were ordained to eternal life believed. Don't you love that? Pretty amazing. Notice the word ordained there, as many as were ordained. You might put in there those who believed. It does remind us of John 15:16, where Jesus said, you have not chosen me, but I have chosen you and have ordained you. So, you know, these guys are going to go and continue to share the word. Verse 49, before I move on real quick, though, Paul showed wisdom, by the way, and not trying to spend all of his efforts to win over the Jews at this point. Did you see him sort of dismiss them? The Jews, it says they're blaspheming and contradicting Paul. And so Paul says, well, I guess you guys don't want to have everlasting life. And then he just kind of leaves them. And then he goes over to the Gentiles. I think there's wisdom in that. You know, some of you are trying to beat yourself to death to try to convince people that don't want to believe. I feel like social media is one of those places where the trolls are out there, the atheist trolls, and they just want to get Christians to start typing. If they can get you to start typing, it's a win. They don't care what you're saying on social media. And I'm just shocked how many Christians just, I know their hearts are good. They're just trying to love. But I'm just going to say, I don't know too many people that accepted Christ by a little chat chain on some social media entry. Not a lot of people come to Christ that way, especially if you're a hardcore atheist coming from that. There's other ways I see atheists come to the Lord, but that's not really one of them. So I would say, be like Paul. Use his wisdom to not spend all of his time trying to persuade hardened hearers. He goes to the people that are actually listening and want to hear. Well, finishing up, verse 49. And the word of the Lord was published throughout all the region. Man, I love that. But the Jews stirred up the devout and honorable women and the chief men of the city and raised persecution against Paul and Barnabas and expelled them out of their coasts. Interesting, you know, that just because you're devout and honorable doesn't mean you're right. Did you see that? The devout and honorable women and men kicked Paul and Barnabas out. Just because you're honorable and devout doesn't mean you're right. Verse 51, but they shook off the dust of their feet against them and came to Iconium, sort of starting to make their way back toward, where they started in Antioch. So I wanted you to kind of get the sense this is in the northeastern Mediterranean Sea. Did you notice it says in verse 51, they shook off the dust of their feet? The idea, though, is not as much literal as much as saying, man, if you get rejected, shake it off, man. Go and find a place that will hear the good news of the gospel. So they shook the dust of their feet, went to Iconium, and the disciples were filled with joy and with the Holy Ghost. Even though they were persecuted, even though they were kicked out, there was still joy. And that's the result of the word of God. Amen? Amen.
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1: Lord, as we close up, I pray that you would help us to have boldness to preach the good news. Lord, would you put in all of us a fire to really be open to sharing the gospel wherever we can or the word of God. Be a church that really focuses on your word and not on a personality or not on a movement or anything like that, a ministry. We just want to focus on your word and glorify your word like they did here, Lord. And I pray for other churches to really get into your word and go verse by verse through the scripture and really glean much from your word. So we pray your blessing upon that. We commit our lives to you and pray that this would bring forth good fruit in our lives. This we pray in Jesus' name. Amen.
0: Amen. Pastor Brett Metter here on Today's Word. And that's all the time we have. Next time, Pastor Brett will share how the healing of the crippled beggar led Paul and Barnabas to be mistaken for gods, leading Paul to address the crowd of this misplaced worship.
1: You know, I love it if you realize what Paul's doing here. He's saying, you guys, the evidence is right there, the creation of the world. In fact, this is something the Bible speaks of over and over again. The psalmist, Psalm 19, the heavens declare the glory of God.
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2: When George Washington accepted command of the Continental Army, Americans were fighting a king and determined not to replace one form of unchecked power with another. Washington understood the difference between authority and ownership. In 1775, he declared, "When we assume the soldier, we do not lay aside the citizen." Even as commander of America's army, Washington remembered that he remained one of the people and that the power entrusted to him was never his to keep. He did not fight to rule America. He fought so Americans could govern themselves. Washington's example gave the young nation something more than victory. It gave America a standard for leadership. Those who hold power must remain accountable to the people they serve. Because in a free nation, leadership is not ownership. It is a duty and a trust.
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5: I had a professor in graduate school who said, yeah, marriage is like that old grandfather clock. And for those of you that don't know what a grandfather clock is, it's that thing at the end of the hall in your grandmother's ding, house that, you know, two big dumbbells or what do you call them? And you would pull those and it would wind. Marriage is like that grandfather clock. If you don't go wind it up every once in a while, it just runs out of energy. It just stops.
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7: 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Okay, let me read you a stat that you might find surprising. 40% of divorces are now between people 50 years old and older.
6: That is surprising.
7: Yeah, here's another one. The divorce rates have almost tripled In recent decades,

0: of people age 65
1: what
0: and older.
1: Is happening?
0: We're gonna find out. We've got Ron Deal in the room.
2: Hey guys.
0: Not that you've gone through this, but there's a term for it now, right, Ron?
2: It's called the gray divorce.
1: This is gray as in color gray.
2: That's right.
0: Yeah, I mean, it's so prevalent that there is now a term.
2: Mm-hmm.
0: Explain it, first of all, and then let's talk about what's going on.
2: Well, first of all, let me ask you a question. Because I have to say, as I was prepping for this conversation, I was surprised by some of the things that I discovered. I've been hearing about the gray divorce for over a decade now. Family sociologists have been tracking this and looking at it and studying it. And essentially, over the last 15 years in the United States, there's only one group of people in which the divorce rate has risen, and it's those over 50 years of age. The other cohorts' ages have begun to decline a little bit, but 50 and over, it's gone up.
1: Tripled?
0: 65 and over.
2: That's right. Tripled. I'm glad we came back to that because it scares everybody. Is this the end of us? Like if you're married and you're over 50, are you going to? What? No, actually, here's the perspective we need to keep in mind. Still, even though it's tripled, the divorce rate for couples over 50 is half of what it is for couples under 50.
1: See, that's reassuring.
2: That is reassuring. It's important. Like,
0: but there's a trend.
2: I think there's a trend.
0: Moving up.
2: And I thought, here was my assumption before I did my preparation. My assumption was it's 30, 35, 40 year marriages that are finally unraveling and coming to an end. Would you?
0: Yeah, sure.
2: You kind of had that assumption too. Actually, no. That's a very small percentage. That's a third of all of these 50 and over gray divorces. It's people married for a really long period of time. Two thirds of them are blended family remarried couples.
1: That caught your attention.
2: Absolutely.
0: So they're married 10, 15, that's 20 years.
2: Maybe 6 years.
0: Yeah.
2: I think the gray divorce phenomenon has more to do with blended family dynamics than it does necessarily long-term marriages that unravel. So there's a little bit of both.
0: Yeah.
2: Two-thirds are remarriages for one or both partners, blended families. They got adult kids, grandkids, the whole bit. And only a third of them are long-term marriages that finally come apart.
0: But if you're listening right now and you're a blended family and you're over 50, that's a scary stat.
2: It's a little striking. Yeah.
0: Two-thirds.
1: Yeah. But we don't want to scare our listeners.
2: Yeah. No, the point is be aware and be intentional.
1: Right. Yeah, intentional. Because all of us, no matter how long we've been married, as we say all the time here on this program, we drift toward isolation.
2: That's right.
1: If we are not intentional to bring ourselves back, this is something that can happen to any single couple.
2: There's actually been some research where they talked to those long-term couples and they said, why did your marriage come apart after 30, 40 years? And about 20% of them said it's because we just drifted. We just sort of pulled apart from each other over time. And we know that's a real thing.
0: Mm-hmm.
2: Right. I mean, couples with young kids, you guys have talked about this.
1: Yeah.
2: You know, the kids, you're so wound up in caretaking and going.
1: There's
2: and
1: no time for the two of you.
2: Exactly. And if you sort of settle your marriage, and let me say what I mean by that, you stabilize your marriage is a better way of saying it, in activity around the kids. Like you and I, we're not quite sure how to do that, but we know how to do life with children and we can get by. Well, kids go away. They grow up. Life changes. You get to a new season and then you're really strangers.
1: You feel like I don't even know you. As you said, you're a stranger to me.
2: And that is a reality for a lot of couples. Nan and I, let's push pause. Our testimony outlined in the Mindful Marriage. I don't know that we're classic drift. I would say we loved deeply and intensely, and we fought deeply and intensely, and never could really get past those arguments and those issues. And so somewhere around the 30-year mark, and we've been married 40 years now, but somewhere around the 30-year mark, it's sort of all came to a head, and we were like, we have got to push into this in a very significant way. And thank God, by His grace and mercy, we are in a completely different place now than we ever have been. So I get this. I mean, I really understand how good, well-intentioned people wake up one day and go, I don't know how to be married to you anymore. Here's what I really want our listeners to. I don't think that represents bad people.
0: Right.
2: God haters, you know, I mean, vicious folks that are just finally throwing their marriage to the trash can. I think it's a lot of really well-intended Christian people included who are trying, is just sort of stuck in a rut And that ultimately gets to a place where they go, I just don't know how to do this. Maybe we should quit.
1: Let me ask you, Ron, have we discovered, I mean, I've read, and you probably know the stats better than I do, that 70% of divorces are being initiated by women.
2: Mm-hmm.
1: Is that true?
2: That is true.
1: 70%. So when it comes to this age group over 50 or so, are a lot of those being initiated by women?
2: We call them walkaway wives. That's the phenomenon that you're referring to. And I think it's a reality. I'm not sure how many of the gray divorces are walkaway wife situations. I do know the dynamic could be at play in a situation where somebody's just frustrated and she's been fighting for more in the relationship for a long time, and then she just gives up the fight, right? And at that point, she's done. And by the way, when we try to save marriages that are in that place, by the time somebody gets to the, I'm really done, it's like super hard to save because she's fought for so long, she has no more fight left.
1: There's no hope left.
2: Right. And so we always want to hold out for hope and repair and restoration of that relationship.
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0: Talk about, what do you think the contributing factors are to couples at 50, 60, maybe 10 years married, maybe 30, 40 years married, but they say, I quit?
2: Okay, so I think there's two stories here. The long-term marriages, those are the ones that they've found themselves in a rut and haven't found their way out. Or, of course, there's always circumstances where somebody has an affair, right, or somebody just sort of completely gives up on the relationship and the other person tries and tries. And those narratives happen for couples married 30, 40 years, just like they happen for couples married 2 or 3 years.
0: Right.
2: So there's that story. The other story is that big bulk of these gray divorces that have something to do with the complexity of living in a blended family, multi-generational remarriage situation. And there's a lot that we could unpack. Everything from, wow, you and I got married at 60 and we both had really difficult first marriages and this seemed like the great fit. And actually, you and I do get along really well. It's adult children. It's former spouses. It's now we don't know how to navigate the space of parenting the kids that are still, hovering in orbit around our relationship. And those blended family complexities, as we've talked about so many times on this program before, get in the way of the couple really thriving in their relationship.
0: Yeah, I want to even wonder how many blended marriages are a guy or gal comes from a former marriage, has kids, and marries a woman or guy who's never been married.
2: Mm-hmm.
0: So that person comes in thinking, this is going to be awesome, not understanding you married into a complex world with kids and cousins, right?
2: Yes.
0: I mean, it's both the and, yes. But if you didn't know that that's the world you're stepping into, it's a shock.
2: Yeah, can be a rude awakening.
0: Yeah. Mm. What about just the boredom that can creep into a marriage over decades? Mm. I mean, I'm not acting like we'd never experienced that.
2: Yeah.
0: You become empty nesters, and for a year, you're like, this is awesome.
2: Yeah. Yes.
0: No kids, they're off on their own. Yeah, and you're like, this house hasn't been quiet in years. Mm-hmm. And maybe Ann didn't feel this, but for me, it was like, this is wonderful.
1: It felt very sad to me.
0: Yeah. I knew she was going to say that. But then even after 18 months or so, it feels sort of sad to me too. It's like, wow, it's very quiet.
2: Yes.
0: Let's get a dog.
2: Yes.
0: You know, but then if you don't really work on the relationship, the next thing you know, you are just drifting.
2: Yes.
0: Because isn't something pulling you together.
2: You're hitting on something really important. That quiet in the house pushes to the surface. This is all about you and me now. And what do we talk about? And I will say, Nan and I have lots of great conversations. She's very vocal. I'm pretty expressive with emotions and all kinds of things. I'm not afraid to share any of that. But after 40 years, what else there is there new to talk about? Like, you have to work at
0: yes,
2: this.
0: You do.
2: Like, you've got to find something, not just what's happening in the news or whatever the crisis of the day is, but something of substance. Mm. Family Life has said this for 50 years now. Marriage is by nature entropic. It runs out of energy. Mm. I don't care how long you've been married, how well you know each other, how much you love each other. It takes energy. And me contributing and you contributing, us trying to find our way to that. So the quiet in the house is lovely at first, and then it's a bit scary. Like, wow, this is about us. For somebody listening right now and you have younger kids, what I would say is keep the energy going. You know, that's why date night's so important. That's why a little couple devotional time where you connect to keep the energy in your marriage going, because you can just give all your energy to children and activities and Instagram. And then you wake up one day and you're like, I don't even know where to begin with you.
1: I talk to countless couples that are right there. They've put the kids, and we all know it's overwhelming when your kids are little under your roof, of the activities of school, of the dynamics of relationship that you're constantly talking about. And it's very, very easy to let your relationship with your spouse kind of, you let it go a little bit and place it to the side. And we're saying, put God at the very front, then your spouse, because you're exactly right, Ron. If you have not had a conversation with your husband because you're so busy with the kids, after a while, you don't know what to say. Mm-hmm. We've had couples come up to us say, we don't even know how to talk anymore besides what's happening in the world today. Hmm. We don't know how to go deeper. And that's pretty common.
2: If you've had a disappointing relationship at some point in your life, again, 2/3 of these great divorces is a remarriage for somebody forming a blended family with multiple generations, and you have been burned before. Mm. You may be listening to us right now going, yeah, boy, I tried that. Mm. It didn't work. The first marriage, it cost me a lot. That feels really risky to me. And I just want to say, yes, it is risky. And that's what investing in marriage involves on for everybody. But for you in particular, there's something, a residue on your heart that is about self-protection. And so you kind of wall up and pull back rather than leaning in and opening up yourself to your partner. And that comes with a risk and a cost.
0: And some of it could be sit down with a counselor.
1: Mm-hmm. Oh, yeah.
0: I mean, there's part of the great divorce thing. It could be, man, we've been married 40 years. Counseling is not going to help at this
2: point. What's the point?
0: We went to a counselor in year 38.
2: Yes. Yeah.
0: And I remember saying to him on the first day there, it was a 5-hour session because I needed a lot of help. But I remember at the end when he's giving me my assignment, I said, man, I should have been here 30 years ago. And he goes, you're here now.
2: Yes.
0: Let's go. Amen. And I'm like, man, stuff I didn't unpack from my childhood that I should have, I now am doing it. And I think it in some ways kept us from great divorce. It's like, okay, the next 20 can be better than the last 30 because we got somebody to help us. Mm-hmm. A third party that's got a faith component to it says, I'm going to help you and God's going to help you. Let me navigate you through that. That can change everything.
2: We have been to counselors so many times throughout our life. Part of what you're looking for there is somebody to help you recognize your rut.
0: Yep.
2: And jump out of that rut. I really think when you're in the rut, you can't see how tall the walls are.
0: Yeah.
2: You don't know how deep you are in this thing.
0: Even when your spouse tells you, he can't see it.
2: You can't.
0: Yeah.
2: Absolutely. You get stuck in that space and you're just sort of like, I don't even know what to do anymore. Because in my mind, I've tried everything I know to do. That's why it's a rut. So seeing somebody, talking to somebody is often just about getting some perspective on what's happening so that you have new choices that become available to you.
0: I mean, what else, Ron, would you say, or Ian, if a couple's listening and they're like, we're headed there. Mm. We're not getting divorced, but I could see us possibly feeling that. Mm-hmm. Or would you feel the isolation, the drift, blended or not? They're year 20, 30, 40, or maybe year 10, 5, but they're in their 50s and 60s, and they feel this... You know, we're roommates. Mm. We live here. We've been married for years. We're really roommates. There's not intimacy. And I'm not talking sexual. There's just not.
1: Well, maybe both.
0: There's nothing really magical here anymore. And again, I'm not going to say it's going to be magical like it was when you're newlyweds. But there's nothing really. I don't want to run home. I'm here. I'll go watch TV. You go watch TV. I'm not going anywhere. But man, if we don't change something, I feel like I could be a statistic.
2: Conventional wisdom, stuff you hear from the pulpit and sometimes in a lot of marriage books, I hate to say it, but would say something like, you need to tell your spouse what you're afraid. If you're in that spot, I've been there. That's the last thing you want to do because you do not feel, there's no safety in the relationship. You guys have fought about this 100 times. For you to say, you know what, our marriage stinks and is probably just going to be another blow up. Rather, first of all, go to your knees in prayer, begin to search and really ask God, what is it you're requiring of me? To me, this is speck versus log stuff. Matthew chapter 7. It's so easy to see it. The other person's doing wrong that you're so frustrated with. You need to refocus and start saying, what are the logs in my eye that I can do something about so I can bring a better me? Again, this is the material that we've discovered that has changed our marriage that we put into the Mindful Marriage book. It is a refocusing on who I am and what I can bring that's different. But then I also want to say, as we just discussed, go talk to somebody. Sit down with somebody who can help bring a little perspective to the process. Maybe you're going to go as a couple, or maybe you're just going to go as an individual. But you need some sort of perspective or an intervention from outside your coupleness. When you're really in the trenches and stuck, something outside of you is helpful to offer a spark, you know, a new perspective, a new thought, a new idea, so that you're just not ending up in the same rut.
0: Yeah. And, you know, something just hit me is the book of Revelation, when Jesus says to the church, I think it's Ephesus.
2: You've lost your first love.
0: Yeah. So he says to the church, you've lost your first love. And then what's he telling them to do?
2: Repent.
0: Repent.
2: Remember and do the things that you did at first.
0: Yeah. And so, I mean, obviously that's a walk with God. You know, when we first found Jesus, we're passionate and, you know, we're reading the word and we're praying. I mean, all those things you were doing, I think he's saying sort of that. But I think in a love relationship, he's like, okay, so you're 50 years old and it's dead. You're just roommates. Hey, why don't you turn? Repent. I'm not going to live this way anymore. Maybe she won't respond, but I'm going to do this. I'm going to do the things I did at first. Let's go on dates. Let's talk. Let's hold hands. Let's kiss. I mean, all that little stuff, that's hard to do. You get stale. You get lukewarm.
2: Especially when you feel like a victim.
0: Right.
2: And
0: yeah. I'm not going to initiate. Yeah.
2: I'm a victim of what you're not doing or what you are doing that's wrong. Then I feel justified in withholding myself.
0: Yeah.
2: So the repent part is about me dealing with logs.
0: Me. Yeah.
2: Not her, remember not him. Part is, okay, how do we get into this? What is this about? This journey that we've had. There's so many great moments. There's so much worth fighting for here. Do the things you do. Like, now I got to push myself into action. That's a contribution to the relationship. This, obviously, this passage is about a vertical one. And they've lost their first love for God. Same dynamic happens, I think, in marriage and earthly relationships.
1: And I think, too, sometimes we wait for our feelings to get there and then we'll act on them. No. This is an obedient act of your will. You may not even want to say, hey, hon, let's go on a date.
2: I guarantee you, you won't want to.
1: You won't. That's good, Ron. I like that you said that. You won't want to initiate a hug or to sit next to your spouse if you're feeling isolated. But just make the right move. Mm-hmm. And not all the time, but many times, then there's a little ember that's sparked. And I think just doing that, just ask God to give you the power to do that is really important. Dave and I did a conference where this couple just stood up as a sharing time. They'd been married how long, Dave?
0: At the last summit?
1: Yeah.
0: No, actually, I bumped into them during a break.
1: That's right.
0: And they go to our church. I didn't know them. I go, hey, you know, how's this hitting you? How's this going? And they go, this has saved our marriage. I go, okay, tell me your story. And again, this is back of the room, 5 minutes. They said, we came to the first summit, which was 3 months prior. We did the weekly date nights because we encouraged them to do a weekly thing. We sent them a weekly email from Dave and Ann saying, hey, we're encouraging you. They said, and here we are back. And he says,
1: well,
0: he literally said, we were roommates.
2: Grandfather clock had run out of energy.
1: And he said,
2: you helped him wind it up.
1: They both said, we both had divorce in our minds, but we never said it. And I remember saying to them, like, well, why did you want to get divorced? And they said, because there was nothing left. We have nothing to talk about. We live separate lives. We have different jobs. We come home for dinner and we don't talk about nothing. We don't know how to talk about anything. Mm. All this was a place to, here's a couple questions in the book.
2: Yeah.
1: And they just started answering.
0: And they're probably in their 60s.
1: Yeah. No, I'd say 50s.
0: Yeah. Kids are gone. Mm-hmm. It's this couple.
2: Yeah.
0: So it's great.
1: And it's a second marriage.
2: We're talking right now to somebody listening and they've got a friend and they're like, oh, I think they're in this gray divorce thing, you know, or they're a fresh blended family and they're sort of struggling. Or maybe somebody's listening right now and you're a ministry leader. It's like the church can stimulate energy in relationships. And honestly, our material that you guys have written is so great. And Nan and I have invested relationship material. It's good. It's great. It gives people direction and some answers. Just diving in is half the battle.
1: Yeah.
2: Just having the dialogue and conversation, getting people in a room together for a small group or a class is so valuable. If we could just invite the church to find your little place to intervene and step in, I think a lot of unnecessary broken relationships could be saved.
0: Mm-hmm. Yeah, I mean, it's a family life value, influence or impact your corner of the world. Mm. Ron can't do it. Nan can't do it. Dave and Ann can't do it. You can. Mm-hmm. We don't know your neighborhood. You do.
2: That's right.
0: And God's giving you an influence there that only you have, but it takes somebody like you to say, okay, God, use us. Here I am, send me. And guess what? He will.
2: I'm sitting here thinking about Jim and Sandy Stevenson at Friends Church in Yorba Linda, California, who brought me in last week to do a step family conference. They've been married less than 15 years, each divorced young in life, met, married later in life, started going to a blended family group to get some help with their dynamic and their relationships, and within a few years, start teaching it. And now for 8 years, they've been mentoring younger couples. They've been pouring in the lives of others. Are they perfect? No, they're the first to tell you. But they have something to give. And sometimes facilitating is just about getting people in the room, and the Holy Spirit does the teaching and the training.
1: Yes.
2: Your job is to just make it happen. And I think about all the people, the lives. I did an event last week for them, and probably 25 of the people that came to that event were directly touched by this one couple.
1: Mm.
2: You have more to give than you realize.
1: One of the questions that we get most often this time of year, and I get it personally, is when women come up to me and say, what study should we do with our small group this year? Have you gotten that?
0: Yeah, I get it from guys. I get it from couples. And here's the thing. You can pick. We've got The Art of Marriage. We've got The Art of Parenting. We've got Vertical Marriage. We've got all kinds of video studies and workbooks tailor-made for you and a group of couples in your home that literally can change their life. We've done this, and you want to do it as well. Let me tell you right now, the Family Life videos and workbooks are 25% off right now through the end of August. 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You just go there, pick the one you want to do. You put it in, you hit play, and you watch God work.
1: Mm. It's so good, you guys. 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
10: 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In 1775, he declared, "When we assume the soldier, we did not lay aside the citizen." 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Those who hold power must remain accountable to the people they serve. Because in a free nation, leadership is not ownership. 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
14: The name Jesus Christ is undoubtedly one of the most recognized in the whole world. But there is a definite lack of information, and certainly more than enough misinformation, about how Jesus lived his life and about the message he taught. 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As a church, we started a series on the Gospel of Matthew in January 2020, taking a careful, methodical, and inspiring long walk through the life and teachings of Jesus. We hope you'll be encouraged in your spiritual journey as we learn more together about the one they call Jesus. Here is Pastor Jesse.
15: And all God's people said, and it's great to be with you today. If you have your Bibles, you can open them up to Matthew chapter 16. We're looking at a few verses this morning, 24 through 27. If you don't have a Bible, don't worry about it. Just pull out your phone, Google Matthew chapter 16, and you can follow along. As we continue, if you're new, a journey that we've been for a long time, we're walking through the Gospel of Matthew, verse by verse by verse, as much as we possibly can. Again, as a quick reminder, Matthew's a 28-chapter argument using the Old Testament, Israel's history, now Jesus in real time through his teaching ministry and miracles, that he truly is the Old Testament Messiah, the one that the Jews have been awaiting. Now, we have broken up Matthew into these sections to help us understand it a little bit better. And in doing so, right now, we're in the middle of a section in which Matthew's allowing us to see Jesus prepare the disciples for ministry after he's gone. See, the disciples, as we have seen, are starting to get it. Over the last few weeks, we see that there's these really important moments of growth that they've taken these steps to really understand what this is all about. But just like us, they still have some growing to do. If they're going to be able to do what Jesus is going to eventually call them to do, and that is to trust him implicitly, be filled with the Spirit, sacrifice it all, and then go make disciples of all nations. That's a big ask. And they're not quite ready for that. As we've seen the last couple of weeks, some of the big issues that the disciples were really working through is they have some spiritual views that are incorrect, that Jesus needs to first remove. That really is what most Jews viewed things. The 12 disciples expected the Messiah to throw off the Roman yoke, dethrone the Herods, and establish God's earthly kingdom here on earth in all its glory. And because they kind of joined the team early, they think they're part of like that leadership team, and so they're going to be part of this kingdom established here, and so he's removing that expectation. So not only do they have some doctrinal issues that Jesus is working them through, but as we'll see today, there's still some sinful issues that are in play. They're continually arguing over who's the greatest. They're pining for power positions in Jesus' future kingdom. They're fighting over who's going to be his right-hand man. So right after Peter, just a few weeks ago, this all-important declaration, he finally gets at least this one moment right. You're the Christ, the Son of the living God. Then Jesus goes on to say, yeah, but you don't quite understand what that means. It means I'm going to go and die for everyone's sins. I'm going to be a suffering servant, not a conquering hero. So with that context today, although they're starting to get some right theology, doctrine, and Christology, Jesus essentially says in our passage today, that's great. You're starting to think straight. You're starting to think correctly. You're starting to get what the gospel is all about, but you need to know that although you may declare the right words, say the right things, maybe even start to believe correctly, choosing to follow me means so much more than that. And so in our passage today, he lays out the foundation, the bedrock to what we would call today the cost of discipleship. What that term means, cost of discipleship, is what does it mean to follow Jesus? And by the way, every time Jesus talks about what it means to follow him, and he lays out the cost, which, by the way, isn't easy. Every time, though, he says something like, if anyone would, or if you so choose. He's not forcing this on anyone. And so this is really important because Jesus is going to claim to be Lord. Next week, we're going to see him transfigured in all his glory. And he's saying, follow me. But what he's not saying is you can pick and choose. You can follow some of the things I say and leave other parts behind. He never says that. You're either all in or you're out. You are with me or you're not. If you so choose, he says. And so when you sit down with a brother or sister in Christ that says, I'm a Christian, but there's something in their life that's obviously apart from the word of God, and you sit down with them lovingly and say, hey, listen, you say I'm a follower of Jesus, but this is what it means. That's not judgmental in any kind of way. Because Jesus has laid it out. This is what it means to follow me. You can't just pick and choose. And he's already laid some groundwork, by the way. Earlier said in Matthew 10, you can throw that up on the screen. And if anyone loves his father or mother more than me, he's not worthy of me. Anyone who loves his son or daughter more than me is not worthy of me. And anyone who does not take up his cross, follow me, is not worthy of me. Whoever finds his life here, so he's living for today, will lose it eventually. And whoever loses his life for my sake will find it. He's not saying we're not supposed to love people around us or we shouldn't care for our family. He's challenging us on this idea of where am I in your priority list? Am I really number one? Are you laying it all out for me? He says this in the same chapter to the rich young ruler. One thing you lack, go sell everything you have and give to the poor and you will have treasure in heaven. Then come follow me. Again, the point isn't you can't own anything. The point is he knew in the rich young ruler's heart that he cherished wealth and he just wanted to have a piece of Jesus. And Jesus said, no, it doesn't work that way. Where am I on the list of your priorities? And these are things in scripture that you just don't hear in our public arenas, right? Our culture, social media, our world, they really love Jesus, but they don't really love the Jesus of the Bible, the one that asked for everything. And so he continues to teach what following Jesus is about. And in doing so, he strikes death blow after death blow to the self-centered false gospels that are so prevalent and popular in our American Christian culture today. He leaves no room for the false gospel of Gideon, in which God really is a genie, that when you do the right things, pray the right way, have the right faith, then he jumps through our man-made hoops and gives us what we want. And then when he does it, we're like, oh, God, where were you? Again, our culture loves Jesus, but not necessarily the Jesus of the Bible. This passage slams shut the door of the false gospel of health and wealth, prosperity gospel, that asserts that if you're not healthy and prosperous, something must be wrong with your faith, or you don't have enough faith to get God's blessing. This passage also undermines a false gospel which appeals to people's natural narcissistic view of the world that it's all about them. Which, by the way, just so you know, we're all there on one level or another. On one way or another, we all view this world as kind of centering around us. Therefore, even when scripture clearly teaches this, whatever that theology or doctrine or thing he wants to do or not do, when it teaches these things that in your mind isn't easy or fun or isn't culturally acceptable or doesn't make you happy, well, because God loves you and wants you to be happy, you can then leave those biblical views behind and do what you think is best. No. In this passage, it slams shut the door of that false gospel. And instead, in our passage, in Jesus' own mouth, he teaches a very unpopular view in our world today of laying down one's rights and desires. That following Jesus is a life of sacrifice. That it's a spirit of humble brokenness and repentance. Those are the characteristics that mark a follower of Jesus. Now listen, we're so blessed when we give our lives to Christ. When we give our lives to Jesus, we receive and keep on receiving. In Ephesians 1 alone, in this one chapter, it says, Jesus has blessed us in the heavenly realms with, anybody remember? Every spiritual blessing. Every spiritual blessing. I don't know if you know this, but in the original language, the word behind every means every. Got a lot of Greek theologians in here. We get it all. He's not holding anything back. In that chapter alone, it says, in Christ, we become holy and blameless. In Christ, we're adopted as sons and daughters. In Christ, I love this one, we have redemption through his blood, the forgiveness of his sins, and according to the riches of God's grace that he lavishes on us. Doesn't hold anything back. It says in that chapter, in Christ, no matter what's going on in life, we have hope. In Christ, it tells us we have salvation. Amen? It goes on, though, to say, in Christ, we have been marked with a seal. It's a deposit, guaranteeing that when you see the Holy Spirit work in your life, that is proof of your inheritance as sons and daughters of God. Amen? We receive and keep receiving so much when we give our lives to Jesus. We're incredibly blessed. But Jesus, who was very clear teaching while he was on earth, and as an example in his life lived, as well as the apostles' teaching in their lives lived, repeatedly scripture makes clear then the life of a follower of Jesus, a cross comes before the crown, suffering before glory, sacrifice before reward. That in a follower of Jesus, there's humility before praise. At the heart of Christian discipleship, what it means to be a follower of Jesus is that we give before we gain. That we lose what this world would deem as meaningful before we win everything that actually matters. It's the paradox of the follower of Jesus Christ. It's an upside down kingdom. For even Jesus, the God of this universe, it says of him in Philippians 2, our prime example, that he humbled himself and became obedient to death, even death on a cross, the worst, horrifying, disgraceful death. And in that humble sacrifice, it goes on to say, God exalted him to the highest place. But this teaching, you find true life through humble sacrifice, was completely contrary to everything that was taught, not only in the Roman and Greek culture that taught power, strength, pleasure, wealth, that's to be praised above all, like ours, like our culture. But also, this was counterculture to Judaism at the time. So in light of the fact, again, Peter makes a declaration, you're the Son of the living God. He's almost there, but then Jesus says, I'm going to die. And then if you remember, then Peter does what? He rebukes him. Right before our passage today, out of that, Jesus says, Peter, you do not have in mind the things of God, but the things of men. And the things of men and the things of mankind, everyone's trying to lift themselves up. You got it wrong. It's totally backwards. That's not how it works. So with that misperception, we move into our passage today. Jesus goes on to say in verse 24, so chapter 16, 24, then Jesus said to his disciples, if anyone would come after me, he must deny himself, take up his cross, and follow me. Again, they love Jesus, but not necessarily the Jesus of the Bible. This is where we get to the heart of it all. Again, Peter, with the things of men in mind, which is really the what's in it for me mentality, Jesus, out of that, lays three terms of being a follower of Jesus. Again, if you so choose, let's count the cost. The first requirement he gives us here is the requirement of self-denial. That if you're going to be a follower of Jesus, you must deny self. What does this mean, to deny self? Is he saying when you really want to do something that will satisfy some kind of sinful urge that you know is not right, that you should deny that urge, and in so doing, you deny self? Well, kind of. But it really is much deeper theologically than that. It's denying at the core of what the cause of the urge is. This is really the first requirement to becoming a Christian. Listen to me. You cannot become a Christian without the first step of the gospel, which is admitting you're a sinner that cannot get to heaven on your own. Therefore, you are in need of a savior. If you haven't taken that first step, you're not a follower of Jesus. And so when you give your life to Christ for these other reasons, guess what? At some point in time, those other reasons fall apart. And when those other reasons that you gave your life to Christ fall apart, then you think, where are you, God? Maybe this isn't real. And then you give up on your faith. But if you've given your life to Jesus because you admit you're a sinner, you actually see who you are and what you deserve. And in light of that, you know what Christ has done for that. That never changes. This is the core of denying self. As Paul says in Romans 7, I know nothing good lives in me, that is, in my flesh. To deny self, listen, it isn't a self-degrading, therefore self-esteem-lowering, false humility exercise. It's not, I'll just make myself feel bad. It's to truthfully recognize, in light of God's holiness, I have nothing in my humanness, in my sinful nature, to praise myself before God. It's to say, when I get to heaven, I can't point to this, this, this, and this and say, well, isn't that enough? Didn't I do this? The self that Jesus is talking about here is the natural, sinful, rebellious, unredeemed self that's the center of every person, even today. That sinful self, even in the Christian, even in our lives, that wants to rear its ugly head, you feel it sometimes, and then grab control over your life again. It's to humbly recognize one's spiritual depravity. I'm not good enough for heaven. For it's only the person who really understands this, understands how poor we are spiritually, that will ever know the riches of Jesus. It's only the person who realizes how sinful they really are and what they deserve that will come to know how precious the forgiveness of God really is. This is what Jesus was talking about when he told the parable in Luke. He says, there's two guys. One owes his master 50 denarii, and another guy owes him 500 denarii. The master forgives both debts. Which one will love the master more? And he says, the one that's been forgiven more. The point isn't that you and I sin differently, and so you need to be forgiven more than me. That's not the point at all. All sin needs to be forgiven the same. Your sin is no worse than mine, and vice versa. Sin is sin. We all need forgiveness. But when we fully understand what we deserve and how much we have been forgiven, then we love our master tremendously. See, the person who doctrinally is incorrect thinking, I'm not that bad, they're not going to respond to Jesus in obedience because they don't really understand or value the gift of grace, mercy, and forgiveness and what it costs Christ. Therefore, they won't fully submit. Now, the reason why it's important to understand this isn't an exercise to make ourselves feel bad, because actually, eventually, when we understand and move through the process, it does the opposite, because then we truly understand I'm a depraved sinner. But then, as I talked about last week, let me share with you your worth. Even though that's who we are, God in eternity past saw you. He saw me. He knew it meant the cross. And he said, worth it. You are worth the life of the Son of the living God. Amen. That's your worth. Now, with all that said, this isn't a one and done deal. It's not just one moment we recognize our sin, ask for forgiveness, wash hands, I'm done. No, it's a daily pursuit for the believer. Because sadly, we all know it's possible for believers to take back what we once relinquished to him. It's a constant daily temptation in our sinful nature to reclaim what we've forsaken to follow him. It's not impossible to again place our own will above God's and to take back desires we once gave up. It's especially tempting to do so to compromise when the cost becomes high, when it becomes difficult or unpopular to follow him. Now, again, listen, I'm not talking about loss of salvation, so let me be clear about that. Once saved, always saved. But what I will tell you, as a believer, we can lose that love to do what Jesus wants us to do at times. That's why Paul writes in Romans, you can put it up on the screen, Romans 12. Many of you know this. He says, I urge you to offer your bodies as living sacrifices, holy and pleasing to God. This is what he's talking about. Lay it all down. Lay yourself at his feet. Why? This is your spiritual act of worship. Self-denial. This is your sacrifice. In response to this verse, Chuck Swindoll said, the problem with a living sacrifice is it tends to crawl off the altar. It's true of us. Because we all at times crawl off the altar and start to live how we want to versus God's plan. We must regularly, daily deny self. Recognize our sinful state, what we've been saved from, and do the best we can to take areas of our life and crawl back up on that altar. Let me ask, have you done this recently? Because I promise, as Scripture says, to examine yourself regularly. When we don't, I promise if you take a week, 2 weeks, a month, a year, and you stop taking the time to purposely get things back up on that altar, I promise you got a lot of stuff that have fallen off that you've grabbed hold of. The second requirement is that we pick up our cross. The idea of picking up one's cross has deep, profound meaning that I think has lost its depth over time. I hear Christians use this phrase all the time of picking up one's cross, but they're using it very superficially, and in doing so, they're missing the point. Picking up one's cross does not mean common difficulties of life that we all experience daily. It doesn't mean enduring a difficult boss or having a bad day or being married to an unsaved husband or having disrespectful kids. It isn't even talking about some difficulties that some of us face, from chronic pain to an incurable disease. To take up one's cross was simply willing to pay any price as we obey Jesus for the sake of his name. It's the willingness to endure shame, embarrassment, rejection, persecution, even death for the name of Jesus Christ. And you do this because you understand what you've been saved from. See, when Jesus says this, pick up your cross, in his day and age, the cross didn't have all these other meanings that we've put to it. The cross meant one thing: death. The cross was the instrument of execution reserved for Rome's worst offenders, meaning it was used to torture, humiliate, and kill those in particular who were trying to raise a rebellion in the land. The point of it was so horrific and so terrible that as people witnessed its horror, they would not attempt a rebellion because, say, it's not worth it. It's been estimated there was around 30,000 crucifixions that took place under Roman authority during the lifetime of Christ. Point being, it was very likely at some point in time, everyone living under Roman rule would either have seen or at least been aware of the horror that crucifixion was. In our day and age, it's interesting because you watch movie stars and singers and rappers and that person around the corner on your street down that doesn't know Jesus. You see so many people wear the cross. You know, it's gold and it's got diamonds on it. They make it look so beautiful. And don't get me wrong, if you're wearing a cross today, it might have great deep meaning for you. But I need you to understand, at the time of Jesus, today, that would literally be like wearing an electric chair around your neck. That's what it meant. But it was actually worse, because it wasn't just about execution for something someone deserved. The cross, the crucifixion, was about the suffering and humiliation of the participant. And so when the disciples heard Jesus say, take up your cross, there is nothing ambiguous about this. For following Christ was to take up cross, was the willingness as a follower for his name to suffer the indignities, the pain, maybe even the death, like Jesus did, even when we don't deserve it. Now, obviously, the extent of suffering and persecution is going to be different for every believer. For you, if God blesses you with a relatively great, easy life as you live for him, well, thank him for it. And I'll be honest, as I look at my life, that's me. I receive very, very little suffering for the name of Jesus over my life. Part of that is because I'm blessed to live in the land that we live. But even so, he will give you what you need to get through your difficulties. But if it's imprisonment for years under horrible conditions that eventually leads to death because you're a follower of Jesus Christ, which, by the way, is happening to Christians in the world today, you're not hearing it from our media. People are being killed in the name of Jesus Christ all over the world today. In Afghanistan, in Indonesia, in North Korea, people are losing their lives. We need to be praying for them and doing what we can to help. But I truly believe if that happens, God will not abandon you in that moment. I believe this at the core of my soul, that if you find yourself there, like every believer before, I believe the presence of the Holy Spirit gives you a special dose of strength and courage to do what God's calling you to do. Not all apostles died in the name of Jesus, yet they were all willing to do so. I would guess most of us statistically are probably never going to have to face this, but are you willing to do so? Peter says this. He says, "Dear friends, do not be surprised at the painful trial you're suffering as though something strange were happening to you, but rejoice that you participate in the sufferings of Christ." Wow. They like Jesus. They don't like the Jesus of the Bible. Why? So that you may be overjoyed when his glory is revealed. If you're insulted because of the name of Jesus, you are blessed, for the Spirit of glory and God rests on you. I don't know about you, but I find myself, when difficulty comes, my first thing is, "Why, God? Why me?" Even little things. And yet, I wonder how many of these difficulties, sometimes in the name of Jesus, are a blessing. It's a gift. Again, it's a choice, but Jesus does not call disciples to himself to make their lives easy and prosperous. He calls disciples to himself to make them holy and productive. And to be honest with you, at times, to be holy and productive, we have to go through difficult things. And as a follower of Jesus, a true mark of a follower of Christ is willing to do so for his name.
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5: This is Albert Moeller for Townhall.com. August 10, Massachusetts became the 11th state in the Union to pass legislation with absolutely no limits on abortion. Democratic Governor Maura Healey hosted a signing ceremony and a lengthy press conference. We need to understand what we're talking about here. There's a basic worldview collision between the culture of life and the culture of death. In the culture of life, every single human life is respected from the point of fertilization until natural death, making something like abortion not only wrong, but morally unthinkable. The culture of death is so absolutely enraptured with personal autonomy that it can be used to deny or even take the life of others. Just days before Governor Healey signed this radical abortion legislation, she signed a Family Welfare Act that included expansions for child welfare in Massachusetts. The governor said then, and I quote, "Every child deserves the opportunity to grow up safe, supported, and set up to succeed," end quote. Understand this. She actually means every child outside the womb and no child inside the womb. This is just haunting.
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13: Well, anyway, it ends up wrapping up in 2 Kings 18:5 like this. He trusted in the Lord, meaning King Hezekiah, the God of Israel, so there was none like him among all the kings of Judah after him, nor among those who were before him, for he held fast to the Lord. He did not depart from following him, but he kept the commandments that the Lord commanded Moses, and the Lord was with him. Wherever he went out, he prospered. Now, right there, you're like, that's awesome. I would love for God to be able to write that about me. Man, Lance was legit and everything he did was awesome, right? That would be cool. And you assume that since he did everything right, his life went easy, yeah? No! Some of y'all are falling into that pit, right? What's the pit? If I do everything right, my life's going to be easy. Quick spoiler alert. No. Because here's the thing. You can do everything right, your heart can be totally pure before God, and life can still be hard, right? Well, sure enough, he's doing everything right, but then all of a sudden in the 14th year, here comes the Assyrians. Y'all remember the people that wiped out the north? I

0: referred to them last week as the big shark nation that circled around Israel looking for a chance to devour them. They wiped out the north because they found out the north was doing a little secret pact with Egypt. Well, guess what the south was doing? Same thing. Uh-oh, here comes the shark. The shark comes up and it says, what do you think you're doing? This time they come rolling in with 185,000 soldiers. Okay, that's not good news. You're going to get wiped off the face of the earth just like the north did. King Hezekiah starts stammering, oh, dude, I'm so sorry. I didn't really mean to do that. I'll pay you whatever you want. And he starts pouring all the money from the nation, pulls out all the money out of his palace, and starts pulling all the money out of God's house, including stripping the gold off the front doors that they had rebuilt only a number of years ago. Now, this is where we sit back in our air-conditioned place in our cushy chairs, and we're like, that's dumb. Why would you pay off a bully with God's money? Why would you use God's money just to try to keep yourself alive? That's because you're not currently in danger. You're going to find out what kind of Christian you really are when everything hits the fan. This guy is truly facing death. And it's not just him. It's his family. It's his children. Everybody's going to die. How are you going to handle that? Well, this guy actually handled it extraordinarily well. Here's what happens. The bully shows up and the guy has like a little megaphone and he starts yelling at them. You can kind of picture they're all up in their little castle area and everybody's on the wall, right? And he's down below with his big army of 185,000 and he starts yelling at him. Here's what he said. You guys think you can rebel against us? And with Egypt, those guys are weak sauce, right? That weak sauce isn't in the Bible. You think your God can save you? Your God's on our side. He's the one that sent us here. Nobody stops Assyria. If you surrender, we'll be nice to you. Then the funniest thing happens. Hezekiah's leaders who are up on the wall try to shush the enemy. Literally. Shh. Okay, what? This is what they said. Oh, you guys, shh. Everyone can hear you. Isn't that kind of the point of a bully? And they go, can you just speak like in Aramaic where you and I can just talk because everyone can hear you and it's really hurting their hearts? If you say that to a bully, what do you think he's going to do? He just gets louder, right? Here's what he said. But the guy said to them, has my master only sent me to speak with just you and your master and not to the men sitting here on the wall who are doomed with you to eat their own dung and drink their own urine? Yee. That's quite a response. And then he goes, men on the wall that can hear me, don't you dare let your king deceive you. That guy doesn't even know what he's talking about. And if you think your God's going to save you, nobody's God saves him from us. See my soldiers? We're going to crush you. Well, that's a little demoralizing. So how's the king supposed to handle that? He does two brilliant things. Number one, he readies his people for war. Starts making all the weapons, getting everybody organized. He cuts off the water supply because they had a spring under the city. He cuts off the water from going outside. Why is that important? Because if the enemy has water, they can hang out there for a really long time. He's like, I don't want them hanging out there. He does all these brilliant strategy moves. That's awesome. Then he does a second thing. He motivates and encourages his people. Listen to this. 2 Chronicles 32:6, the king spoke encouragingly to them, saying, be strong and courageous. Do not be afraid or dismayed before the king of Assyria and all the horde that is with him, for there are more with us than are with him. First of all, clearly he's bad at math too. That's all right. Verse 8, with him is an arm of flesh, but with us is the Lord our God, to help us and to fight our battles. And the people took confidence from the words of Hezekiah, king of Judah. That guy's legit. Because why? He did the both sides of it. He did the side of going, practically, let's get ready for war. I don't know how this is going to go. So he didn't just talk. He did something. But then he also ministered to the hearts of his people. If you can break the spirit of an opponent, they're already done. He built up his people. Where in the world did he get a phrase like that? There are more with us than with them. I think everybody's looking and counting. They're like, nope, nope, that's wrong. They got mean, nasty guys, 185,000 of them. We don't have that. Where did he get that idea? Do you suppose he heard the story of Elisha? Of course he did. What's the story of Elisha? Elisha and his right-hand man were surrounded by an army that wanted to kill him. And his right-hand man was scared out of his mind, and Elisha prayed, and he said, God, can you open his eyes and show him what's real? Do you remember the story? And he opened his eyes, and surrounding the hillside were what? Chariots of fire. All of God's army was surrounding. He goes, no. Our team outnumbers them every time. You think he heard that story? Of course, because he took what was true spiritually and began to encourage the people that couldn't see it with their eyes. Y'all following me? Wow, this stuff is really, really powerful. Here's another thing I think is interesting. Hezekiah himself was freaked out. How do you lead when you're scared? Because that's real leadership, yeah? You're scared out of your mind. How do you do that? You're thinking about self-preservation and everything, because true leaders can get out of themselves and put other people first. Huh. This is a good guy. But then he does the smartest thing ever. He said, I need a man of God to check in with God for me. He sends his whole team over to get Isaiah the prophet, that same Isaiah that we have a whole book from. He said, Isaiah, have you heard what these people are saying? They're like confronting God. They're mocking God. Isaiah said, nope, I hear him. And I got a word from the Lord for you. Here's the word. God says you don't need to worry about these guys. I'm going to cause the king of Assyria to hear a rumor. He's going to pull all of his soldiers away, and they're going to go home. And when he gets home, he's going to get killed. It's all right. You're cool. Well, Hezekiah is still a little bit nervous about that, yeah? Especially because while he's praying and getting encouragement, the enemy is doubling down. Here comes a letter. The letter from the enemy that's outside. Here's what they said. They said this, King Hezekiah, don't let your God deceive you. You think you're going to escape us? We have crushed people with gods over and over and over. You're going to die. Well, he's human, right? He was up. Oh, I'm encouraged. Oh, shoot. Now I'm scared. Isaiah comes back. Has another word for him. God just said this. Hey, Assyria, you think that you're doing this in your own power? You think I didn't get this started for you? The only reason you're still alive is because I'm allowing you to be alive. But now you just messed with me. So you know what? Game changer. Now you're my problem. Hey, Israel, real quick, he won't even shoot an arrow in your territory. I'll take care of him. You can rest. We're fine. Now, you got to imagine that helps, yeah? Okay, so I got a real quick personal question for you. Life is full of discouragement and difficulty, yeah? Do you have anyone that is prophetic in your life willing to speak on God's behalf? Because the only thing that kept this guy going was a word from the Lord, a word from the Lord, a word from the Lord. Who do you have in your life that will give you a word from the Lord? Because here's what's interesting. A bunch of us came from conservative backgrounds, and we go, I don't have friends like that. Those people are weird, right? And you're still discouraged. Here's the point. God is still talking. He has words of encouragement for his people. Every day, he has words of encouragement. Here's what's fascinating. He didn't tell it to Hezekiah directly. Hezekiah prayed. He didn't get the message. Who got the message? Isaiah got the message. It's a ricochet. If you're praying for an answer, God may not talk directly to you. He may want to ricochet off someone else. Do you have anyone in your life willing to spend time with God, hear from God, and actually open their mouth and encourage you prophetically? If you don't have someone that prophetically encourages you, you've got to find them. They're going to be the difference between encouragement and discouragement. Y'all, the whole idea is, in my opinion, everybody's getting words from the Lord all the time. There's a whole bunch of us that are just not sure what to do with it. We don't know that the encouragement that we felt in our hearts, that we should have texted that person because that was a move of God. We keep thinking that all that stuff is garbage, and therefore we're not even honoring the Lord with the messages he's giving us. Everybody's getting it. But there are some that are willing to hear it. There are some that are willing to purify out their heart and minds and pray about it. There are some that are willing to actually text it. There's some that are willing to speak on your life. Do you know I have people in my life here as a pastor of this church that come in and they say, Pastor, and they always come in humbly and gently and kind. And they come in and they say, Pastor, I was praying and I feel like I have a word for you. Do you understand how powerful that is in my life? If I don't have the prophetic, It's just me hanging out with me. I don't like that. So I just want to encourage you, if you maybe you have your heart open to God moving through you in that way. All right, so he gets this encouragement. And I want to just say this one point. The enemy should have quit while they were ahead. Because before, what was the plan? I'm going to have him turn his armies around. But then he started mouthing off about God. And he started saying, God, you can't stop me, blah, blah, blah, blah, blah. And he ticked him off. And then what happened? This is incredible. Hezekiah does this prayer. Super good prayer, 2 Kings 19:14. Hezekiah received the letter from the hand of the messengers and read it. Hezekiah went up to the house of the Lord and he spread it before the Lord. You guys, that is super cool and like poetic. I would never do that. I'm way too practical. I'm like, he can read it. He doesn't need me to roll it all out. You know, the Lord's like, hey, can you roll that last piece? I can't see that word right there. Would it? Right? But some of you are more dramatic and you'll lay it out before God. It's super cool, right? And Hezekiah prayed before the Lord and said, O Lord, the God of Israel, enthroned above the cherubim, you are the God, you alone, of all the kingdoms of the earth. You made the heaven and the earth. Incline your ear, O Lord, and hear. Open your eyes, O Lord, and see. And hear the words of this king of Assyria, which he has sent to mock the living God. Verse 19, O Lord, our God, save us, please, from his hand, that all the kingdoms of the earth may know that you, Yahweh, are God alone. What a cool prayer, yeah? I mean, he's just all in. And Isaiah comes to him and he says, God says he's going to take care of it. Look at the 2 Kings 19:35. And that night, the angel of the Lord went out and struck down 185,000 in the camp of the Assyrians. When the people arose early in the morning, behold, there were all dead bodies. Dude, that's called God laying the smackdown. You understand what I mean? Then the king of Assyria departed and, quote, went home. All right, well, there you go. He went home, 2 Chronicles says, with shame of face. Yeah, you just got beat, that's why. Later, when he gets home, he's worshiping in his own pagan altar, temple, and his own sons come in and assassinate him. And God goes, what did you say? Right, I'm done here. Real quick side note, I think too many of us give way too much attention to how big and bad our enemies are. I think we should spend a lot more of our time focused on how big and bad our God is. Yeah? Yeah, amen. You know who should be nervous? Y'all, we have so much anxiety and fear in our lives. You know who should be nervous and struggling with anxiety and fear is the enemy. Why? Who got ticked off and how did he respond? See, there's two ways this could have gone. Either it was one angel, because it's in the singular. One angel is out there going hack, hack, hack, hack, hack all night long, right? And he's just chopping. I mean, I don't know how long it takes to kill 185,000 of them, but it sure takes a long time. Just hack, hack, hack, hack, hack, right? Not wake anybody up. Wait. Hack, hack, hack, hack, hack, hack, right? So it was either that happened or that was no ordinary angel. I don't know if you've ever done that study, but one time that the phrase the angel of the Lord is used with a definite article, it says, and he was God. This ain't no regular angel. You see, this is Jesus Christ before the manger. This is the commander of the army of God. This is the Lord of hosts. This is the Jesus who rides on a white horse. This is the Jesus of right now. This is the Jesus of heaven, the commander that comes in and says, I'm sorry, what did you say? Hey, angels, you can take the day off. I got it. And he comes in and wham, lays them all out. That's King Jesus. So who should be nervous again? See, next time you are standing in front of an enemy, next time that you are having that anxiety and fear, I want you to remember what warrior God we serve. Oh, he's mighty. Demons know all about him, and they're super nervous. Right? Amen. All right, let's keep moving forward. Now, you would assume at the end of this that everything went great. Right? You're like, oh, let's wrap it right here. What a good guy. Everything went awesome. That was fantastic. Yeah, that's not realistic. That's not how it went. This is real life, folks. 2 Kings 20, verse 1. In those days, Hezekiah became sick and was at the point of death. And Isaiah the prophet, the son of Amoz, came to him and said, thus says the Lord, set your house in order, for you shall die. You shall not recover. And then Hezekiah turned his face to the wall and he prayed and he wept. It says that before Isaiah got to the outside courtyard, God stopped him. And he said, hey, buddy, I need you to go back inside. I've been talking with Hezekiah. I'm going to give him 15 more years. Just because he prayed. Isaiah walks back in, opens up the door, and he's like, so you went around me, huh? I see what you did. All right, that's cool. You went direct. Okay. You get 15 more years. Hezekiah's like, no way. He goes, yeah. And he goes, well, how am I going to know that's true? And he's like, well, I don't know. I'll give you a sign. What do you want? God will give you a sign. And he's like, all right, let me just think of this. Okay, see how on your staircase, because he's in bed still, see on your staircase the sun is going down? God will move the sun. What do you want? You want it to go forward or you want it to go backward? What a weird question. What's weirder is the answer. The king goes, oh, moving the forward, that's easy. What? Moving the sun forward is not easy. He's like, but moving it back, that's a legit miracle. Okay, whatever. So God's like, okay. And he moves the sun back. And it goes up the stairs. And Hezekiah's like, whoa. I'm totally going to live. What's interesting is you go, yay, a miracle. That's awesome. Problem is that after that, he got super prideful and God had to humble him. You see, all the marks on his record happen in the last 15 years, not in the first one. And then this happens. There's a new uprising empire by the name of the Babylonians. They were not that big of a deal at the time, and they were far away. So they hear about this miraculous recovery of the king of Judah. So they send him a letter. Dear Hezekiah, heard that you were having troubles, but you are miraculously healed. That's awesome. Here's a I got healed from a boil present. Boo! And they shoot it out. They send him a present. And he's like, that's nice. Those people should come for lunch. So he invites the leaders of the Babylonian Empire to his house for lunch. And he's so high on life and everything's going so awesome, doesn't bother to check in with God. The Bible says, oh, it was a test of his heart. He was so fired up and everything was going so good, didn't bother to check in with the Lord about it. So he starts showing them around the empire. Hey, you guys, oh my gosh, did you see all this? Take a look at the palace, right? Like we had stripped off all that gold and we were afraid of our enemy. And then God went all smash. And then we got all the gold back and we put it back on the doors. And then you want to see what's in my vault? It's awesome. Look at this. Woo! Look at all that money. Bam! I'm bling, bling, bling, right? Woo! Shuts the door. He's running them around all the thing. It was awesome. And then they go home. And Isaiah goes, who was that? He's like, I don't know. They were like the Babylonians. They were from far away. I don't know. They're really nice. And Isaiah goes, you know they're the next empire and they're going to come in and wipe us all out. Everything you showed them, they're going to take it all away. And Hezekiah goes, when are they going to do that? And Isaiah goes, it's not going to be for a while. And he goes, oh, good. Then we're fine then. What? What a lame response. What if it happens in your son's lifetime? What if it happens in your grandchildren's lifetime? Well, that ain't my problem. Something's wrong on this guy now. A couple questions for you. And this one's a little offensive. I apologize in advance. Is there a healthy, legitimate reason for you to have 15 more years of life? Here's the thing. Let's say you get a diagnosis, yeah? You get a diagnosis that you have a terminal disease. First thing you're going to do is pray to God and you're going to go, give me more time. I'm going to ask you a quick question. Why? 15 more years of mediocrity. Is that what you're asking me? You see, God's going, listen, I'm trying to get you to glory. I'm trying to get you to safety. I'm trying to get you to a peaceful place where you can be next to me. You're asking me for more time. Why? What, more time so you can catch up on Game of Thrones? What do you need? More time for what? Oh, more time to build your retirement that you're not going to use? What do you need? 15 more years for what? Is there sufficient kingdom advancement and glory to God for another 15? Why do you want 15 more? You know, it's interesting to me because he makes this massive, massive mistake and then he doesn't care as long as it's not in his lifetime. Do you care about the next generation? Or you're like, whatever, man, the world's going to hell in a handbasket. That's their problem. Is that your attitude? Because let me explain something to you. If God lights a fire with us and does a mighty work, but it doesn't last to the next generation, we failed. It is on us. We need to hand to the next generation the ability to stand on our shoulders, to stand on our foundation and reach higher and praise more. They should be better set up than we were. But not everybody feels that way. 10 years ago, I was asked by another pastor. I didn't know him too well. We were sitting across the table. And he said, Lance, do you have a passion for the next generation, raising up leaders? Are you working on like raising up leaders in the church and stuff? Do you have a heart for that? You know what I told him? No. I wasn't trying to be a jerk. I was just trying to be honest. I was in my mid-30s, and I already had my hands full. I couldn't think about doing anything more. I couldn't think about investing in the next generation. I wasn't even in my purview. And that day, the Holy Spirit did a work in me. For the last decade, I've been obsessed with the concept of raising up the next generation. I have 3 pastor groups that I meet with of young senior pastors that I invest in. Whatever we have here at Bridgeway, I give to them. Whatever they need to know, I pour into them. Because why? They've got to succeed. If it shuts down with us, we lose. But I didn't always have that fire. Maybe some of you need that fire lit in your hearts today to realize the next generation really, really matters. And it's on our shoulders. Can I have the prayer team come on up as we close out? You see, when you don't care about the next generation, they can feel it. You'll cut them out of things. You don't give them respect, stuff like that. Hezekiah's son knew that his dad didn't care whether or not bad stuff happened in his lifetime. You know how we know that? Because when his son takes a throne, he's going to undo everything his dad did good. But that's next week. Are you going to be the type of leader in your friend group, in your workplace, in your family, that's ready to lead revival? Are you going to be the one that is going to go out there and be God's point man and point woman and be able to say, you know what? God matters today. You know what? I'm going to be your encourager. Are you going to be that person when you call through on their cell phone, they're going to pick up because they know that you're not calling them to dump on them. You're calling them to lift them up. Are you going to be the one that's prophetically going to encourage someone and say, I've been praying about you and I got a word for you? Are you going to be that leader? Are you going to be the one that changes the whole shape of your friend group because now everybody is slightly more fired up for Jesus because of you? Are you going to be that person? It only takes one. One leader changed the nation of Israel. One leader can change your household. Amen? I'm going to pray that this altar is anointed and that when I say amen, this altar is open. Whatever prayer needs you have today, doesn't matter if it's related to the sermon or not, by all means, get some prayer. There's no reason we shouldn't be walking out of here with the power of God. Amen? Amen. Let me close and pray over you. Heavenly Father, would you light a fire afresh in us again? That, Lord, throughout the week before, since we met last time, God, it feels like our fire has died down. We need that encouragement again, that eruption of excitement and passion and ferocity. So, Lord, would you light us up that we might be able to bring that transformation wherever we go? That, God, that we would be the leader that says, today is the day of the Lord. That we would be so much in awe of your power that the enemy's power pales in comparison. God, would you give us bold hearts, strong hearts, loving hearts, compassionate hearts to know that we do not live for ourselves, but we live for others. God, make us just like you. In Jesus' name we pray. Amen.
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7: When George Washington accepted command of the Continental Army, Americans were fighting a king and determined not to replace one form of unchecked power with another. Washington understood the difference between authority and ownership. In 1775, he declared, "When we assume the soldier, we do not lay aside the citizen." Even as commander of America's army, Washington remembered that he remained one of the people and that the power entrusted to him was never his to keep. He did not fight to rule America. He fought so Americans could govern themselves. Washington's example gave the young nation something more than victory. It gave America a standard for leadership. Those who hold power must remain accountable to the people they serve, because in a free nation, leadership is not ownership. It is a duty and a trust.
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0: Good afternoon and welcome to the Narrow Path radio broadcast. My name is Steve Gregg and we are on the air an hour every weekday afternoon, commercial free, live, so that you can call in. We can talk about the questions you raise about the Bible, about the Christian faith, or the disagreements you have with the host. 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Now, if you're not familiar with the program, that's what it is. It's just 100% call in. We don't have a topic, just call in for whatever questions you have. And we've been doing this for 29 years. We're going into 30 years coming up here real soon, because we've been on since 1997. And 5 days a week, that's a lot of broadcasts. And we've had thousands and thousands of calls. A lot of these calls have been indexed topically at a website, which is not our main website. 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The name of the program is The Narrow Path. The auxiliary website I mentioned is called Matthew713.com, and there we have a topical index of something like 30,000 calls that have come in over the years, arranged topically. You look up a topic, you'll see all the questions that have come in on that topic. You click on one of them, it takes you directly to that call where someone asks that question and gets an answer over the air. That's an amazing resource. If you haven't been there, you'd be amazed. There's over 2,000 topics. As I said, about 30,000, 25,000, 30,000, something like that, different calls are indexed there. That's at Matthew713.com. All right. Now, right now, I'm looking at a reasonably open switchboard. We'll go to the calls immediately here. But if you're a regular listener, you know that it's not always the case that we have calls, that we have lines open. Often it's full. Right now, there are a few lines open. If you want to call, you can call me at this number, 844-484-5737. Again, that's 844-484-5737, and we'll put you in line and we'll get to your call today if you call now. Our first caller today is Michael from Inglewood, California. Michael, welcome to the Narrow Path. Thanks for calling.
1: Hi, Steve. Apologies about yesterday not being able to talk on the phone. And also, Matthew713.com, there's 29,820 calls on there now.
0: 29,800, so we're just short of 30,000. Yeah, amazing.
1: Yes. I was calling because I think...
0: You must have a lot of time on your hands.
1: Yeah, I'm still looking for my job that I asked.
0: Maybe too much time on your hands. Yeah, okay. Go ahead.
1: Okay. So my question had to do with dispensationalism or how to refute it. And I guess I'm wondering if the Jews... I kind of see it as the Jews were first and then the Gentiles are the church, and then they're coming back for the Jews. But is it not correct that basically, like, Peter and the Jews actually are that first church?
0: Yeah, that's exactly right. I mean, I think sometimes dispensationalists oversimplify the facts of this matter of Jews and Gentiles. They will say, you know, the Jews they had their chance in the Old Testament. Jesus came and offered himself to the Jews. The Jews rejected him. So the Jews were rejected for a while, put on hold, put aside, and God then the Gentiles came in, and that's the church. And when the church is finished, when the Gentiles have come in, God's going to take the church away and go back and bring in the Jews. That's the dispensational timeline. But that's not really the way it has been in the Old or the New Testament. There never was a time when most of the Jews were necessarily faithful to God. There were many, many times when there's so few Jews faithful to God that Elijah thought he was the only one left who was faithful. But God told him there were 7,000 more who would not bow the knee to Baal, but that's still a pretty small minority in the Jewish population. In the Old Testament, most of the Jews rejected
2: that's his
0: God.
2: Own statement.
0: Some accepted him. They were called.
2: Agree throughout Scripture. Even when Paul and Silas were asked by the Philippian jailer, "What must I do to be saved?" They said, "Believe on the Lord, Jesus Christ, and you'll be saved. Now, Christ literally means the anointed one, or the anointed king of Israel. Actually, the king of all things, initially of Israel, now of all things, because all authority in heaven and earth is his. So you have to believe that Jesus is the anointed king. You have to believe he's the Lord. And a Lord is somebody who owns servants and who is obeyed by his servants. So if you believe those things, then it shows up in the way you live. If somebody says, yeah, I believe Jesus is the king, or I believe he's the Lord, but they don't do what he said, then they don't believe it in the way the Bible's talking about. You know, the devils do believe those things too, but they aren't saved because they don't obey. They are not, you know, they believe them as facts that Jesus is the Son of God. They have no doubt about that. They even confessed it. The demons said, we know who you are. You're the Son of the Holy One. You know, you're the Messiah. And yet they weren't saved. So, I mean, believing those things as facts or as propositions isn't at all what's meant by whoever believes in him shall not perish. But believing in him is a holistic thing. It means you've become aware that Jesus is declared by God to be King and Lord. And you believe that. And that doesn't just mean you believe it in your head. It means you embrace that reality. You realize that if he is in fact King or Lord, there's only two possibilities with reference to what your relationship is with the King. If he's your King, you're either submitted to that King and living as if he's your King, and if you're his subject, or you're in rebellion against the King. Now, if you believe Jesus is the King, you're doing one of those two things. You're either subject to him, obeying him, realizing that there's no authority that, above him, and that you know you're not your own, you're following a king, or you rebel. Now, people in rebellion against the king, that's the other option, are rebels. They're enemies. And, you know, there's a lot of people who are enemies of Jesus, like the demons, who know he's the Son of God. They even know he's the king. They don't embrace that as something significant to their behavior. So when the Bible says whoever believes in him, it's not just a standalone verse without any context. It's in the context of what John's gospel says about Jesus and what the rest of the New Testament says, what Jesus himself said about himself. So, you know, the idea that, you know, if you don't love one another, if you don't forgive one another, then you're not going to be forgiven. That's because if you don't forgive each other, you're not believing in Jesus. Because he said to do that. And if you believe he's the King and Lord, if you really believe that, that's your assignment. That's, you accept that. You choose to obey. And obeying him means he tells you to love. He said, this is the great commandment I give you. Love one another. And he said many times we're obligated to forgive each other. So, you know, I think maybe where you're seeing a conflict, and I probably would have seen it too when I was younger, because I was in a kind of a church that didn't really explicate these things very clearly. I was raised in an evangelical church where John 3:16 was the whole story. You know, the only answer to how do you get saved is believe in Jesus. Yeah, but it was never really emphasized what it was about Jesus that you're supposed to believe, what it is, what it looks like to believe that. And of course, in studying the whole New Testament, it became clear it's all harmonious. There's not tension between these verses. The message of the New Testament is you need to believe on Christ as King and Lord. And the instructions in the New Testament tell us what the King and Lord commands you to do. And if you believe he's your King, you do it. Or at least you endeavor to do it. You make it your project. You make it your assignment. Now, nobody obeys Christ perfectly, and God knows, you know, our flesh. He knows that the spirit is willing and the flesh is weak, as Jesus said. But, or as it says in Psalm 103, you know, he knows our frame. He remembers we're dust. He does know that we're not perfect, but he also knows our heart. And every person listening to me right now, their heart is in one of two possible places. One is they have decided that their entire life and actions and choices are going to be determined by the conviction that Jesus is the King and the Lord, that they've been bought with a price, he owns them, and they've got nothing really to do in this world except to do what pleases him. And then there's the other group who don't believe that. They're still thinking my project in life is to find happiness for myself, do what I want to do, you know, maybe if there's some religion in my life, maybe I'll just get a little bit of religion enough to make me feel like I'm ready for the next world, but still pursue my own ways day by day. Yeah, those people are not the ones who believe in Jesus. They might say they do, but they don't believe in Jesus in the sense that the Bible's talking about. And, you know, when you stand before God and you figure, okay, my plea before God is that I believed in Jesus, so I'll be okay. You better make sure that believing in Jesus means the same thing to him that it means when you say it. Because you don't get to make up the definitions and say, God, you have to judge me by my definitions. No, that's why we have the New Testament. It gives us God's definitions of things. So being a Christian isn't just accepting academically that certain propositions are true. These are propositions which, if they are true, they have significance. They have ramifications. There are responsibilities attached to believing these are true. And the person who takes those responsibilities seriously is the only person who really believes them. So, yeah, those verses you mentioned, they're all part of the whole panoply of what the Bible says about our relationship with Jesus. It is at root, at base, it's a relationship based on faith, as opposed to based on doing religious things and rituals and things like Judaism was. And like all other religions, all religions are based on rituals and stuff like that. Following Christ is not based on rituals, it's based on Jesus. And you know, he's the king, you're surrendered to him, you love him, you're following him. That's how you define your purpose for existence. And that's what every person in the Bible who was called a Christian had done. They had made that commitment. So it's not like you have to say, well, which of these verses is more true? Or which one carries more weight? As far as I see it, they all carry equal weight. They're all true.
3: Yeah, see, I was concerned that since I'm new to this and if I'm following, that if I fell short in one area, but I was abiding and submitting in the other area, that I would be okay. Because sometimes I get into a tailspin and other Christians would be like, hey, relax. You don't have to literally sell all your stuff. You're doing this and you're doing this and that's fine. And that's fine. But in a military black and white thinking, I'm like, no, this is clear orders right here. You know, like the thief on the cross wasn't asked, hey, did you forgive others too?
2: Well, he didn't have much time. You know, after he came to faith, he didn't have much time to get things right. But we have to assume, had he not died in the next hour and a half, you know, he would have, if he had been not on a cross and was at liberty to go clean up his affairs, he no doubt would have done it, because that's what people do once they...
3: I realize I don't have an hour left, hopefully not.
2: Well, let me just say, you know, as far as selling all your stuff, you don't have to do that unless Jesus tells you to. When you read that Jesus told the rich young ruler to sell everything he had and give it to the poor, you'll find that, you know, the guy didn't do it. If the guy had done it, that was because he was obeying what Jesus said to do. Now, he didn't tell Lazarus and his two sisters, who were also disciples, to sell everything and give to the poor. Instead, their house was offered up for hospitality to the disciples and so forth and used for other purposes. Different people have different callings. And everyone who's a Christian had better be ready to sell everything they have and give to the poor if that's what Jesus tells them to do. But relatively few Christians, even in biblical times, were told to do that. When Jesus called the 12 from their fishing and from their, you know, tax collecting and so forth, he just said, follow me. He didn't even tell them to sell everything. And apparently they didn't. Because later on, Peter and James and John and Andrew, they still had fishing boats. They still had nets. Their boats became transport for Jesus on the water, and sometimes a pulpit for him on the water. Fishing nets, they used after Jesus rose from the dead. And they pulled their nets out of the mothballs and went fishing again on the Sea of Galilee. So they still had them. So we don't even find them being told to sell everything they have. And yet, when the rich young ruler refused to do so and went away sorrowful, Peter said to Jesus, Lord, we have forsaken everything. What shall we have? And Jesus took it at face value that they had indeed forsaken everything, but they hadn't sold it. Because forsaking all, which is required of everybody, does not mean liquidating all. It means that you are no longer claiming ownership. You now recognize it is owned by the same person who owns you, Jesus. And so your stuff is his, just like you are his. And therefore, that dictates a lot to what you're going to do with the rest of your life. You're going to use whatever he gives you in his service. And if he tells you, hey, get rid of this, you're going to get rid of it. If he tells you that this is inappropriate for you to own, you'll get rid of it. If he tells you, you know, you should give this to that person or to this ministry, then you'll do it. It's just everything is his. It doesn't mean you sell everything and live on the street because now you're a really sold-out Christian, literally sold out. But it does mean that you're living your life as if you're managing somebody else's property, which is his. And so that's, you know, again, so you say, well, when I read Jesus saying, sell all you have, give to the poor, you know, what if I don't do that? Well, if he doesn't call you to do that, there's no obligation to do that. But you do have to do what all Christians are called to do, and that is transfer your whole life and everything you are and have to his ownership. Now, you know, this is something that may not look like a religious life. You may not be called to go be a missionary or a monk or something, or a pastor, but you are called to be a representative of Christ all the time. And that's the thing. But, it, you know, as far as what your lifestyle looks like, it's going to look, if you're following Jesus, it'll look like whatever God has in mind for your own personal calling, whatever he calls you to do. I appreciate your call, brother. I hope that helps a little bit. Damien in Boise, Idaho, welcome to The Narrow Path. Thanks for joining us. Damien, are you there?
4: Yeah, I appreciate your time and your ministry. It's been a blessing. I have a question. 1 Timothy chapter 5, Paul tells Timothy to not lay hands hastily. Does that apply to, like, altar calls? Just thinking, hey, it's time for an altar call and you pray for people. Does that apply to that?
2: No, it doesn't. Timothy is being left in Ephesus, among other things, to ordain overseers in the church there. That's why Paul spends a whole chapter in that book to what are the qualifications for the overseers. Who do you put in a position like that? Who do you not put in a position like that? And likewise for deacons. So the church is there. Timothy is there as Paul's representative. He's not a normal pastor of a church. Actually, the persons that he appoints as overseers, they're more like the pastors of the church. But he's more like Paul. He's an extension of Paul's apostolic ministry, doing what Paul himself would do if he were there. And when they did ordain people to be in leadership, they laid hands on them. You see this, for example, in Acts chapter 7, when the seven servants, including Stephen and Philip, were chosen to distribute the goods and the food to the widows in Jerusalem. Once they were chosen for that task, the apostles laid hands on them, which meant they were now ordained. They were the laying on of hands suggests like a transfer of authorization or of authority to do this in the name of the church or in the name of the apostles in this case. When Paul and Barnabas were sent out as missionaries, the church in Antioch in Acts 13 laid hands on them and sent them out. In Acts 14, Paul and Barnabas ordained elders in every city, almost certainly by the laying on of hands. Laying on of hands was used for a number of things. For example, Jesus and the apostles laid hands on the sick on occasion for them to be healed. The laying on of hands was also used for administering the baptism of the Holy Spirit to people in at least three different places in the New Testament. And then it was also used for ordaining or instituting church leaders or people in special ministries. Now, when Paul tells Timothy, do not lay hands hastily on anyone, neither be a partaker in other men's sins, what he's saying is, I've already told you, he says, what the qualifications are for leaders. It's a given that you're going to lay hands on them. In fact, Paul mentions in that book that Timothy himself had received his ministry through the laying on of hands of Paul and a presbytery, probably in Lystra. But anyway, the laying on of hands in this case is referring to the commissioning of people as leaders. And so he says, don't do that hastily, neither be a partaker of other men's sins. He suggests that if you are too premature in releasing somebody into the authority of ministry, you may end up becoming responsible for the things he does wrong because you may be choosing someone who's not really qualified. The idea is make sure you know what these people are doing. Even the deacons in 1 Timothy 3, Paul says, let these men be tested first and let them be serve as deacons. You don't just release somebody to be a pastor or an elder or a deacon because you've got a position to fill and you know these people are the only ones who haven't weaseled their way out of you know the pressure you put under them to take the spot. They have to be tested. They have to qualify. If they don't qualify, you don't put them in that position. And Paul says, if you do lay hands on someone too hastily, meaning they aren't well tested, they haven't been vetted, you may be putting somebody in an authoritative position to minister in the name of Christ and the church who isn't really going to be trustworthy, and they're going to end up stumbling. They may even do some serious damage to people, and then you're a partaker of their sins because you release them. You're the one who authorized them. You know, what they do after you've laid hands on them kind of goes back to you. The laying out of hands, I see the laying out of hands almost in this case like, saying, once my hands are on this person and they take off, they are extension of my own hands. They're the extensions of my own fingers. What they do is I'm doing or I'm releasing them to do. I'm responsible for them. And that's why Paul says don't be hasty to lay hands on someone because you may end up participating in some, or you know, taking on responsibility for someone else's bad behavior if you do. So that's the meaning of that command he gives them. It's not talking about when you lay hands on somebody for healing or for the baptism of the Spirit or something.
4: Okay, thanks for that clarification. And then, Steve, I just have a follow-up with that is, have you ever heard of the idea, and I kind of come from a more of like charismatic background.
2: Uh-huh.
4: Have you ever heard of the idea where, like, you got to be careful who you pray for because you don't know, like, what they've been through or they might have, an evil spirit and it can maybe come oppress you?
2: I've heard people suggest that if you lay hands on a demon-possessed person, that the demon may get into you. Well, I don't think that is possible unless you're yourself pretty compromised. I don't think a demon can get mastery over a Christian unless that Christian is giving it permission somehow in their behavior. There's some kind of compromise that's opening a way for the demons to get a foothold. I believe that an uncompromising, spirit-filled Christian never has to worry about being demon-possessed or even losing ground to demons. But you see, you got to be walking in faith. You got to be walking in the authority of Christ. It's not as if now I'm a Christian, I just always have the authority of Christ. Well, you have the authority of Christ to act in his place when you're doing what he's authorizing you to do. But that also, that authority has to be accompanied with faith on your part. When Jesus sent the disciples out two by two and gave them authority to cast out demons on a short-term outreach, but later on, there was a demon they couldn't cast out of a boy, and they asked Jesus later after he succeeded where they failed. They said, why couldn't we cast out? And he said, because of your unbelief. Not all Christians are walking in the holiness and the Spirit and the authority that Christ gives us. And, if, let's just say, some pastor's really compromised. Maybe he's secretly a porn addict, or he's got something going on with the church secretary or something that's inappropriate. And, he lays hands on someone to cast demons out. I wouldn't guarantee that he won't be, taken advantage of by the demons in that situation. I don't know. We don't have any record of that happening in the Bible. But compromise in certain areas could certainly make one vulnerable, I would think. But if you're walking in holiness, if you're walking in the Spirit, if you're trusting God, you should never have any doubts about confronting demons. Now, frankly, in the Bible, most exorcisms were not conducted by the laying on of hands. They were just by a spoken word, a confrontation. But I know there's at least one place in the Bible. I don't remember the spot because there's so many references to demons being cast out in the Bible. I read that somewhere there is a reference to laying hands on people to cast demons out of them, which was done somewhere. But that's not normally necessary. But if you're not compromised in your walk and someone needs prayer for healing or for baptism of the Spirit, you don't have to worry about if you lay hands on them. Even if they're not qualified to receive the blessing, it's not going to come back on you. That's, you know, there's not that danger, except when there is. And when there is when you're not, really walking as a Christian should. That's my understanding.
4: Awesome. Thank you, brother. God bless you.
2: All right, Damien. Thanks for your call. God bless you. Boy, the half hour is gone quickly. Most of our lines are full. We have one line open. We take a brief break at this point. You can call if you want. The number is 844-484-5737. And my dear wife just gave me a note. Apparently the passage that talks about laying on of hands, casting out demons, is Luke 13:11-13. My wife is on these things much better than I am. Luke 13:11-13 apparently mentions the laying on of hands. Is that correct? Okay. Oh, thank, maybe Mark 16. Well, no, Mark 16, I wouldn't use that one, verses 17, 18, but the laying on of hands is there for healing, and casting out demons is mentioned. Anyway, all right, let's take a break here. In about 30 seconds, we'll come back, have another half hour, don't go away. Our website is The Narrow.

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4: 484-5737. A line just opened up. We're going to talk next to a Michael from Inglewood, California. Michael, welcome to the Narrow Path. Thanks for calling.
5: Hi, thank you, Steve. I saw another one was Luke 4:40, where Jesus laid hands and some demons came out.
4: But Luke 4:40. Okay.
5: Yes. Your last call, that was interesting, because that's kind of what my question about and question is about, and I didn't think about 1 Timothy 5:22, but I'm trying to start a church or a Bible study, and one person called me Pastor Mike, and then another person asked me if I'm a pastor, and I told them no, I'm not officially, and I'm not an elder or a minister or anything like that. And so that kind of made me think of I wanted to ask you, because I don't want to pay for a title, like in my old denomination, they would basically make you pay for a title. I don't believe in that. But
4: pay for
5: I wanted
4: a title. Good heavens. Go ahead.
5: Yeah. I wanted to ask you, how would you reconcile Matthew 23:8 and Philippians 2:3 with 1 Timothy 3:1?
4: Okay, hang on just a minute. The second is 1 Timothy 3:1, you said, right? And Matthew 23:8, call no one rabbi. Okay, and what was the one in between? Philippians 3, 2, 3?
5: Philippians 2:2-3.
4: Oh, chapters 2 and 3? Or you
5: no,
4: mean
5: just
4: chapter 2, verse
5: Philippians
4: 3?
5: Chapter 2.
4: Yes. Okay, gotcha, gotcha. Okay. Let nothing be done through selfish ambition or conceit, but

scribes and the Pharisees in verse 6, they loved the best places at the feasts, the best seats in the synagogues, the greetings in the marketplace, and to be called by men, Rabbi, Rabbi. Do you know what rabbi means? Often the meaning of the word rabbi is said to be teacher, because that's essentially what they did. They taught. But actually, the word rabbi means my great one. It's Aramaic for my great one. So they love to be called my great one, my great one. And then he says, but you do not be called rabbi, for one is your teacher, the Christ, and you're all brothers. Do not call anyone on earth your father. And he means by that in the sense of a religious title. He doesn't mean you can't call your dad father. He's talking about religious titles here. Don't call anyone on earth your father, for one is your father, he who is in heaven. And do not be called teachers, for one is your teacher, the Christ. Now, by the way, that doesn't mean you can't be a teacher. It just says don't have people calling you teacher. Because teacher, a student of a teacher, often it was reverenced, and the idea was they're showing, giving you deferential, you know, title and things like that. And that's the whole teaching of Jesus. You don't, you know, the rabbis love to be called rabbi. Don't have people call you rabbi. Don't be calling religious leaders father or teacher. You know, God is your father. Christ is your teacher. Why do you need to be giving titles to people or having them yourself? Now, this, of course, becomes a stumbling block sometimes for people in dealing with Roman Catholics who call the priests father and call the Pope father and so forth. And, you know, that would seem to be the very kind of thing that Jesus is saying not to do. But then a Catholic would say, well, don't you call your pastor or some call someone teacher or whatever. I generally don't. I mean, a person may be a teacher, may be a pastor, might even be a father. But, you know, to have to call them titles like that, that's what Jesus is saying. Why? Why do that? I mean, people do like titles. I was teaching in Africa a few years ago and to 50 or so black pastors from Nigeria and Cameroon, and in the black Pentecostal churches, they have a cultural thing where their pastors sometimes call

0: a bishop so-and-so or apostle so-and-so. It's kind of a just something they've been taught to do. It definitely is a cultural thing. And I'm white, for those who don't know me. And I was teaching these pastors, and after a few days, they came and said, well, what should we call you? I said, well, call me Steve. My friends call me Steve. That's my name. They said, no, but really, are you a bishop? Are you an elder? What are you? I said, I don't know. I'm just Steve. Let's go with that. They couldn't understand how it was that somebody could be in the ministry without, you know, apparently wanting a title of some kind. Jesus says, hey, get that out of your head. Now, what you mentioned, Philippians 2:3, where Paul said, don't be proud, basically. Well, that's sort of the same thing. Now, in 1 Timothy 3:1, you mentioned, Paul says, if anyone wants to be an overseer, some translations say a bishop, but the Greek word means overseer, he says he desires a good work. Notice he doesn't say he desires a good position or a good title. Being an overseer is a good work. It's a good thing to do. Church needs overseers. And a person who wants to do that work, good for them. That's great. But you see, I think in the early church, because Jesus said, don't call anyone father, don't call anyone teacher. Jesus also elsewhere in chapter 20 of Matthew said, whoever would be great among you, chief among you, must be the slave of all. Jesus put the whole authority structure on his head, that the teachers and the pastors, where they exist in the church, they're not the boss. They're providing a service to the sheep. They're servants. They're servants of God, and because of God's call, they're servants to the sheep. Where churches are kind of set up more like earthly corporations now, so that the pastors like the CEO, the elders like the board of directors, and they are the bosses. That's an absolute disobedience of what Jesus said. It's the opposite. Jesus said, no, the rulers of the Gentiles do that. Don't let that be so among you, he said. And so the church, since the time of Christ and the apostles, has gone down that road. And it is true, if you're leading a church, probably simply they're going to call you Pastor Michael. Now, they mean nothing, no harm by it. And I don't think there's any reason you have to correct them necessarily. I mean, sometimes people who call the show call you Pastor Steve. If they give me a break, I'll say I'm not a pastor. But I'm not going to nail them on it. I mean, that's how they think of me as a pastor. That's up to them. I don't pastor a congregation, so I'm not a pastor. But usually they go on to their question. I'd rather concern myself with their question than the little, triviality that they call me pastor. You don't need to be legalistic about this. Some people do call somebody pastor. Most people don't call me pastor, and they shouldn't, because I'm not. And maybe when you're leading a church, they shouldn't either. But if they do, I wouldn't be too upset about it, because they mean no harm. The real issue is, do you require it? Are you expected to be called that? There was a guy who had a radio show sort of like this one, and just so people don't suspect, I'm not talking about Hank Hanegraaff, it's a different show that was on back in the 70s I used to listen to. There was a guy who had 8 earned degrees. He's a famous Christian apologist, and he had a show like this, and people would call in. And I'm just going to use his name. His first name was John. And I remember listening once, a caller called and said, hello, Brother John, I have a question. And Brother John said, what's with this smarmy familiarity here? I've got 8 earned degrees. I deserve to be called doctor, so-and-so. I thought, well, okay, if he wants to do that, I'm not going to listen to him anymore. That tells me all I need to know about the man. And that tells you that the man had not paid attention or processed what Jesus said in Matthew 23. On the other hand, there's nothing wrong with being a doctor and having a doctorate. And if somebody calls you doctor, it's always awkward if people call me doctor, but I don't really want them to. But I'm not going to embarrass them for doing that. It's a shame on you for doing that. It's just that I don't want to be called that. And if you do want to be called that, then yeah, maybe you should look at your heart. What is there in me that wants people to give me an honorific title like that? Even if it's true, why do I need it? Obviously, the answer can hardly be anything else, but it's my ego. And, if a pastor or somebody in leadership has such an ego that he's offended when people don't give him his honorific title, he ought to find another line of work, not Christian work. at least until he becomes able to follow what Jesus said on this. So, you know, if you lead a church and people call you pastor, I wouldn't make an issue of it. But, I mean, in another situation where they won't be embarrassed by you saying so, you just say, yeah, I don't prefer to be called pastor. Just call me Michael. All right, brother?
1: Thank you very much.
0: All right, good talking to you. Roger in Bakersfield, California. Welcome.
2: Yes, thank you. I have been having a discussion with a friend on the issue of whether God has a gender. His position is we call him Father. We use male pronouns. He created man, Adam, in his image. So he must be a male. And he says the same thing about the Holy Spirit. I think God is just as much male or female, and so therefore he's really not either one. He certainly doesn't need to, sex is not an issue with him because he's not going to reproduce. So I can imagine that.
0: All right, I hear you. So your question then is?
2: Does he have a gender? Is God male?
0: Okay. Does God have a gender?
2: Or not?
0: All right. Well, when we think of gender, you know, the word gender is a funny thing because it never referred to males and females until fairly recently in history. Gender was a grammatical term in European languages where some words were masculine, some were feminine, some were neuter. And that was the term gender referred to words that were in one of those categories. It wasn't really referring to men, women, or animals that were male and female. It transferred, of course, because male animals and men are masculine, just like some words are, and females are feminine. So it became, I think it was even before we had all this discussion about gender confusion and stuff like that, that gender kind of spilled over into our language to refer to what we probably should call sex. What sex is a person? What sex is an animal? And maybe because sex is a word that's, I don't know, has other connotations, some people feel better using the word gender. God does not have, in my opinion, gender, nor sex. But when he made male and female, it says in Genesis chapter 1, in verse 27, he made man in his own image, male and female. He created them, which means that both men and women are made in God's image. Now, that doesn't mean that femininity and masculinity are somehow parts of God, although they may well be. I mean, women, femininity is very different than masculinity. And both kinds of characters may exist in God, but that doesn't make him either male or female. It doesn't speak of him having gender or sex because he's a spirit. He doesn't have a physical body. We don't actually know any way to determine the sex or gender of an organism, human or animal, or even plant, without addressing its biology, you know, its anatomy. The chromosomes and so forth. It's genetics. Now, God has neither anatomy nor biology nor genetics, so there'd be no way to speak of him having gender or sex in the sense that we know of. We could say that there are characteristics of God that are expressed in females, and there are other characteristics of God that are expressed in males, and he's neither male or female, but these characteristics have tended to adhere in biological sexes, for the most part. But still, sex is determined by biology. I'm not saying that the psychology of women isn't different than that of men. In many cases, it is. But we don't determine whether a person's a male or female by their psychology. Once we know someone's a male or female, we might be able to predict some things about their psychology, but that's not how we determine it. There are very effeminate men. There are very masculine women. But men and women are determined by their anatomy and by what's in their cells and their genetics. So God doesn't have those. So there's no sense even talking about God as male or female. Now, it is true that God is often referred to as Father. Jesus is the Son. The Holy Spirit is spoken of with a masculine pronoun when Jesus speaks of him. He's called Lord. Lord is a masculine thing in society, as opposed to a mistress. The owner of slaves is a lord or a mistress, depending on whether male or female. And so these kinds of words, they do convey, in our analogies, gender. But they're not saying that because God is a father and Jesus is a son and so forth, that God has gender or sex. It's, these are relational terms. A father doesn't exist unless it's in relationship to children. And, you know, a lord doesn't exist unless it's in relationship to his household and his servants and things like that. So these terms are speaking of a relationship that we have to God, and that the analogy of our relationship with God is conformable more to the analogy of children to their father or servants to their master than to, say, children to their mother or children to their mistress. Servants to the mistress. So it's analogous to human relationships. And when such hierarchical relationships, because these are top-down relationships, a father's over his household, a lord is over his household, a king, God's never called a queen, but often a king is over his domain. These are hierarchical terms. So saying that we relate to God as one who holds a hierarchical position above us, and much more like a king than a queen, much more like a father than a mother. Though it's not as if there's nothing like a mother in God. I mean, in Isaiah it says, can a mother forget her nursing child or fail to have a compassion on it? He said, well, she may forget, but I won't forget you, Israel. I've engraved you on the palms of my hands. So he's saying, you know, actually he's contrasting himself with a mother. He said, a mother might forget her children, but I won't forget you. But he is calling to mind the maternal affection for children to be sort of an analogy of his for Israel. In another place in Deuteronomy, it says that God compares himself to like a mother eagle hovering over the nest over her young and bearing them up in his wings and so forth. Jesus said, how many times I would have gathered you like a hen gathers her chicks under her wings. These are, of course, references to animals, but they are motherly instincts in animals. So it's not saying that God is both male and female. It's rather he's neither a male or a female. But for the most part, our relationship with him is analogous to a relationship with a father or a king or a lord. His love for us is like that of a father to his children, because Jesus said, you earthly fathers know how to give good gifts to your children. If your children ask for a fish, you're not going to give them a snake. If they ask for an egg, you're not going to give them a scorpion. He says, well, so also our heavenly father will only give things. So the love of a father for his children and the love of a mother for her children are both analogies that are not inappropriate, but they don't transfer gender to God in recognition that this has much more to do with God's relationship with us and ours to him than with, you know, his existential existence. He's a spirit, and spirit, I don't believe, is either male or female. But it's not insignificant that when God visited us himself as a human, since he had to take on a real human form, and that would have to be either male or female, it was a male that he chose. Because, again, he came as king and lord. So people should not object to the male terms for God. It's not saying that, you know, males are better. There are some things about women that are similar to God in some respects in the Bible. So there's no gender there. And I, to me, it's a fruitless thing even to bring that up. Sometimes people say God is binary or God is male. It's nonsense. Nonsense to make God out to have biological gender identity. Talking like that is just a symptom of the confusion of our age about God in general and about gender, too. So, I mean, I just like to avoid the confusion and say, let's just talk about God the way he talks about himself to us, because that's the way he wants us to think of him. Or else he would have used other terms. All right. Let's say next who's on here. It's going to be Lee from Detroit, Michigan. Welcome to the Narrow Path. Thanks for calling.
3: Hey, Steve. Thanks for taking my call. I had a quick question about prayer, And I was wondering. So in I think 1 Corinthians 5:17, he says, "Pray without ceasing." Paul does, and then in Matthew 6, you know, Christ says, "Don't babble on like the Gentiles who think they'll be heard for their many words." And my question, plain and simple, is if I say the same prayer every morning, you know, before my feet hit the floor, and, you know, it's kind of repetitive because, you know, it's from my heart, but it's the same thing each day. Does he consider that, you know, vain repetition, or is that, you know, okay to do that?
0: Well, First of all, to say that he said not to babble on in your prayers, if the Bible you're reading says that, it's a paraphrase. He said, do not think that God will hear you because you use many words. Don't use empty repetitions in your prayers. That's what it says. Now, empty repetitions would no doubt be repeating something over and over again, which has no effect the first time or the 100th time you say it. It's empty. So it's not comparable to saying the same prayer more than once, which in fact may be necessary. Jesus told the parable about the widow trying to get justice from a judge who didn't care enough about her to give her the time of day or to take her case in the court.
3: She pestered him.
0: She pestered him. And Jesus said, you know, because of her persistence, she got what she wanted. And this is him teaching. Actually, the beginning of that parable, which is, I think it's Luke 18:1, if I'm not mistaken, or Luke 17:1, maybe. No, it's Luke 18:1, if I'm not looking at it. But it begins by saying he told this parable to the effect that men ought always to pray and to not lose heart, or King James is not faint. So the parable is to tell us to always pray. Now, the woman obviously had the same request every time she came to the judge, but it wasn't vain. It wasn't just, I don't know.
3: Sorry, she was pleading.
0: She was pleading, yeah. I mean, to plead for... Paul said that he prayed three times to Jesus to take away his thorn in the flesh. Now, he stopped because the Lord revealed to him that that wasn't his will and said, no, right. My grace is sufficient for you. So, I mean, if you get some kind of word from God, hey, stop asking for this because it's not really what I'm planning to do. You need to align your wishes with my plans. But... if God hasn't given that information, and apparently God didn't give it to Paul before he'd prayed three times, Paul didn't think it wrong to pray three times. Now, when Jesus gave us the Lord's Prayer, one of the lines is, give us this day our daily bread. In other words, we're only authorized to pray for our bread for today, and we have to pray for it every day, just like the Israelites had to collect manna every day. God didn't let them store it up. So we're praying for bread for this day. Well, what about tomorrow? Well, I'll ask for that tomorrow. What about the next day? I'll ask for that when the time comes. We'll cross that bridge when we come to it, but I'll be praying the same prayer, but in a different circumstance. Praying that prayer today will have impact on events of today. If I pray the same prayer tomorrow, it'll hopefully have impact on the days of that day. So
3: that's how I kind of look at it, too.
0: Yeah. Now, when it comes to praying for somebody's salvation, when you're praying for somebody to be healed or something... You need to realize that, you know, God is taking those prayers seriously, but in some cases, for example, praying for someone to be healed, no matter how many times you ask him, it's not going to happen if it's not his will to heal them. On the other hand, it doesn't hurt to ask until you know it's not his will, like Paul's prayer for the thorn. So, in other words, no, repeating the same prayer isn't necessarily indulging in vain repetitions. A repetition doesn't have to be vain, you know. If you hope that you're praying according to the will of God, you're seriously like a child approaching the Father about a legitimate request. You have reason to believe it could be his will to grant it. If he hasn't yet, you're going to keep trying. That's not vain. That's just repetitions, but some repetition is not wrong.
3: Thanks, Steve. I appreciate you, bud.
0: Okay, Lee. Thanks for your call.
3: Have a good one.
0: You too. Bye now. David from Portland, Oregon. Welcome to the Narrow Path. Thanks for calling.
4: You're welcome. I just wanted to ask, do you think that the aliens that are being talked about are demons?
0: Well, I don't know. I mean, I've never encountered them. I've never seen them. I've heard reports of encounters. Some of those reports sound realistic to me. Some of them, I have no idea if they're true or not. In other words, I don't have any expert information on this. I will say this, that I know there's been talk of, you know, there are actual corpses of aliens that are, you know, known, and they've been held, confidential by the government, not classified for people to know. If that's true, then apparently there's something there. Most of my life, when I've heard about the reports of, you know, UFOs and things like that, the fact that they dart around the sky in ways that seem to defy the laws of physics, especially, most notably, where they're going, you know, several hundred miles an hour and they make a right turn and don't have to do a wide turn. They just make a right turn. You know, it kind of defies the laws of physics. I would say that I have typically felt like this probably is demonic. It's probably not physical, and probably not from other planets, but probably just deceptive spirits, which the Bible speaks of such existing. Now, I'm very comfortable with saying that the so-called UFOs and stuff are demonic. Even people who've had encounters with, you know, and gone aboard UFOs and been probed by the aliens and had horrible experiences, almost all, at least at one point in time, a survey was done to such people, almost all of them had had some engagement with the occult, some curiosity with the occult, some involvement, and therefore with demons. And so I don't know if they were actually encountering demons and they thought they were aliens. I have no idea. Now, if there are actually physical corpses of creatures that are said to have been found in a crashed spaceship, then I'm going to have to rethink it. But it doesn't matter to me because I don't really care if there's life on other planets. I've never felt that it was necessary to debunk them. I've never felt it was necessary to deny extraterrestrial life. Since God has a big world out there, a big universe out there, he's certainly able to populate millions of planets if he wants to. I would say this, though. If they are from other planets, I don't know how much we'll ever know about that. And as far as curiosity about that, I think it's very unfruitful. I mean, just like Jesus says, not for you to know the times and the seasons the Father's put in his power, and therefore I think Christians who are speculating about how near we are to the end are wasting their time and somewhat rebellious against God's the limits he's placed on what he wants to talk to us about. He hasn't told us anything about aliens from other planets, and I think, you know, if they show up, then we'll say, okay, there they are. If they don't, we can wonder, or we can just not care. I'm in the third category. I don't care at this point. If they start blowing up our cities with ray guns, I'll learn to care. But right now, I don't have any stake in the game. I'm out of time, though. I have a stake in ending the program. Our website is thenarrowpath.com. Thanks for joining us.
5: 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Wars happen. Conflicts rage. Lives are lost. The news is inundated with updates. Issues are turned inside out, angle upon angle scrutinized. In the midst of opposition to war, we can all agree. We all long for an end to bombs dropping, for casualties to stop, and freedom for all. 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
18: Welcome to Seculo. It's Monday. It's August 17th. Welcome to the show. Will Haynes in studio. This is Logan Seculo. Phone lines are open at 1-800-684-3110. Talking about the breaking news, you always feel like there's something new coming out of the Middle East, coming out of our war with Iran. Iran has now placed a $30,000 bounty for the capture or murder of U.S. troops. And by the way, if you happen to be a woman who can do this crime, essentially, who can commit one of these murders or captures, they'll actually give you more. You don't see a lot of that in the Middle East, but you know why they're doing this. Again, a $30,000 reward for anyone who kills and captures a U.S. soldier, with the reward doubled if you are an Iranian woman. This, of course, is coming at a very, very hostile time. And it comes to the point where President Trump has been talking about who has the Strait of Hormuz? Who's controlling what? We have been dealing with this war now for many months now, but now it feels like the plot has thickened as you have this moment where they are encouraging their own people to get out there and make some money.
20: Well, this comes at a time as well where Reuters is reporting that a senior Iranian official is saying Iran could be considering moving to an offensive posture as opposed to just a defensive posture. This is a serious issue here, this $30,000 bounty, because You don't think of it just in the terms of the battlefield of Iran or the vessels that are near Iran.
18: Yeah, this is a big concern. We gotta be fair. Like there's not a lot of restrictions or that we know about this. So this could spill over into American soil.
20: That's right. You think about the Iranians being the largest state sponsor of terrorism. What is the most likely form of this taking place if they are offering this bounty? In terrorism form. When you think about their proxies with Hamas, Hezbollah, the Houthis, their preferred form of warfare is terror. So when you start to think about a $30,000 reward, you start to think about how porous the American border was for 4 years under Joe Biden. We know that IRGC members, people with ties to the IRGC, people with ties to terrorist proxy groups, were caught at the border. You also have to assume, with how porous and how many gotaways there were, there are individuals that were not caught that are under this same category. So it's not just this is the war taking place over there kind of thought process. When they are calling for this and publicly calling for this, that has to start wondering. Every military installation, any person in military could then potentially be a target on the battlefield, which Iran is expanding globally at this point.
18: Yeah, absolutely. We want to take your calls about this and some other topics. CeCe Hiles is going to be joining us in a little bit to talk about an update from Pastor Saul. You know about this story out of China. We got an update coming from there. We also are going to talk a little bit more about some of the ACLJ work, because we are really starting to wrap up. As I said, it's the 17th of August, so we're going to start wrapping up our Impact Match. 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You have your gift doubled. That means there's another ACLJ supporter ready to unlock their pledge. And when you do it today, even if you decide, I want to become a champion, which is something that gives on a monthly basis, your first donation is doubled. 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We were able to get it through August, and then we'll have to wrap up for a number of months, probably towards the end of the year. Maybe we'll be able to do something else. But today is the day to do it. Go to ACLJ.org. But like I said, phone lines are open. I want to hear from you. When you hear about these threats coming in, does that make you rethink the way we even negotiate with Iran? That they would put this kind of bounty on their people to do this? 1-800-684-3110. Again, 1-800-684-3110.
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22: When George Washington accepted command of the Continental Army, Americans were fighting a king and determined not to replace one form of unchecked power with another. Washington understood the difference between authority and ownership. In 1775, he declared, "When we assume the soldier, we do not lay aside the citizen." Even as commander of America's army, Washington remembered that he remained one of the people, and that the power entrusted to him was never his to keep. He did not fight to rule America. He fought so Americans could govern themselves. Washington's example gave the young nation something more than victory. It gave America a standard for leadership. Those who hold power must remain accountable to the people they serve, because in a free nation, leadership is not ownership. It is a duty and a trust.
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18: Welcome back to Seculo. I want to clarify something. You may say, who's making this bounty? How are they able to do this? Is this something that's happening undercover? Is this something they're getting out in this dark web? How are we finding out about this? No, they're saying it front and center. They have the Iranian army chief, Amir Hatimi, said there's a large number of requests for these bounties to put on American soldiers, despite, of course, there not being that many U.S. ground troops in Iran, which is why we're a little concerned that this is going to be taken outside of Iran. But again, this was put out through their media chains. This wasn't something that was done desperately or done some quiet way through some tunnel system, through some, you know, WhatsApp threat. This is just done in their public media saying, you know what? We've decided we're going to put a bounty on the heads of all U.S. soldiers. And by the way, if you're a woman, we're going to double it. Because if they, of course, think that women are usually second class, but in this situation, you know, they're going to do it because, you know, have someone who they think less of be able to commit a murder, then maybe they should be doubled.
20: Well, and once again, I think that tells you all you need to know also about where they're expecting this to take place, not necessarily on the battlefield of Iranian territory, but elsewhere around the world. If they are saying, courageous Iranian women who can carry out such an action will receive double the reward. That, to me, is saying that they are expecting this not to happen on the aircraft carriers that are stationed in the Gulf or the pilots that are flying over. They are thinking that this will be a terroristic style attack on American soldiers around the world. They also are claiming that the weapon that is used to kill an American would be kept in a supposed museum currently under planning, so that they are going to almost
18: memorialize.
20: I think they're expecting that there could be martyrs if something like this goes forward, and this will become a part of the revolution's lore going forward. I think there's several different ways to dissect this, though. One, I think it is a real threat. I think you can't look away from
18: it's
20: that.
18: It's not just showboating.
20: Right. And so I think the military will take actions accordingly. Ever since the beginning of the war, security on bases has been ramped up. There also have been statements of like, hey, if you're in certain areas, if you are on a U.S. military installation, don't go out in public in your uniform. Go out in street clothes if you're leaving base. So those are things that have precautions that have been taken. Don't make yourself a target to a terror attack. However, I think it's also interesting, and a lot of people are asking, you know, where does this money come from? It's not like they have $0, but that economic factor is here.
18: Let's take a call. Yeah. I want to steal their thunder. Let's go to Russ in Ohio. Russ, go ahead.
0: Well, you just took my thunder. I don't know where they're getting that money. And they're nothing but liars. General Keane and so many other experts are saying that these people are never going to give up and all these things. I don't know why, what President Trump is waiting for to finish the job. I'm getting frustrated with that part.
18: Russ, I certainly get frustrated when these kind of moments happen because I don't disagree with you, which is we kind of all know what we're dealing with, but then there's this false reality that's presented to us as if they're this negotiating partner that seems like they're going to stick to what they're going to have to say. Of course, we know that has failed multiple times over and over again, where they are telling President Trump something, he reports it, and then, of course, it doesn't go. Look, the president and the administration are not dumb. They have to understand that this is happening and that this does not make the American negotiation process look safe or secure. It gets worse, though, because this is not something that on Front Street you would put out there as an American media. This is what the Iranian media has from their heads of the army saying, you know what? We're putting a dollar reward on citizens who are willing to take this fight into their own hands. And double it, by the way, if you're a woman. So $30,000 in, converted for if you are a man who takes on and murders or captures a U.S. soldier. If you're a woman, we're going to make it $60,000 that you're going to get. Again, fairly life-changing money for a lot of people over there.
20: Well, and to that point, Ross, I think, one, it's not as if they have $0 or can't print money to satisfy this bounty. Yes, the economic portion of the war has become the major focus of the administration, putting more sanctions on Iran, putting stress on their oil supply chains through Hormuz, that blockade. So, yeah, they are in economic dire straits in the Iranian country and in their economy, but it doesn't mean that they're not making this as an attractive offer. I think that is the exact reason why they are using a monetary bonus or reward, if you will, for their people. It's

0: But also to be like, look, we do have this, this ability to pay out. So there's a lot of propaganda there, as well as individuals that are Iranian are probably suffering, thinking, oh, maybe I could make money. Here's the other angle too, that I don't think a lot of people may be catching on to. This statement that is trying to, you know, turn the page into a more offensive strategy is coming from the Iranian army chief. I think what this also tells you is there is still this internal struggle between the IRGC and the normal army, the main army.
1: Yeah, we need to break that down, because I think we conflate the two as Americans. Maybe we don't even understand that this is separate forces.
0: Right. This shows that that power struggle is still ongoing in Iran. That after the death and the killing of the Ayatollah and a lot of the other leadership, the IRGC is really who stepped in to fill that vacuum. And that is who we know that there's a back channel with the U.S. government, with the IRGC, amongst also the forward facing negotiations with mediators that are in the region. But the fact that it's the army chief that isn't the IRGC, it's two separate entities. There's the Iranian Republic's army, and then the Iranian Revolutionary Guard Corps, which is their elite forces that also control a lot of the economy. That is where you're starting to see publicly now this rift rise up again. Because as the Trump administration says, we're still negotiating, we're still in these channels, this is very important to watch, because the fact that they are moving here, that the army chief is trying to make this statement and trying to show I'm in control, that does show that one of the reasons why it is hard to negotiate is because that internal struggle is still ongoing.
1: It's still ongoing, and we don't know who a new leadership would be. But of course, the idea of there being a new regime, a true new regime, was kind of thrown out very early. And I think for a lot of us, there's regret there, that maybe we have done something poorly here. We have made the wrong decision. But of course, there's also pushback for those that want to see the job finished. I want to take a call about that. Bill in Wyoming, on line one. Bill, go ahead.
2: Yeah, thanks for taking my call. I've been wondering about this because I've yet to hear anything positive or whatever concerning this announcement about the bounty from the Democrat Party. Do you have anything to say about
1: that? Yeah, they're going to ignore it, I feel like, for the most part.
0: Well, actually, what they're going to do is they're going to turn this as, look, here's how President Trump has put not just our troops that are in the region in harm's way, but our troops all around the world. I saw John Ossoff, who is running again for Senate in Georgia, was making that a big point his campaign this weekend.
1: Let's not pretend there's not a little validity to that.
0: Well,
1: let's not pretend that this war, which again had very different intentions than maybe we had planned, and maybe we are at a turning point here, or a tipping point, if you will, where Americans do look at it and go, what are we doing here? We are now not only, of course, everyone knows if you become a member of the United States military, especially now when it is a volunteer military, you know you are putting yourself in harm's way, that you are going to be a target to a lot of people. And unfortunately, that's what it is. But are there things that our political world can do to help protect that? And are there things that can help or can make them more vulnerable? This is one of those moments where we have put them in a bit more harm's way than maybe was necessary.
0: Well, and I think it goes back to things that we've said on this broadcast many times, is why it is frustrating to some degree that that President Trump has his own path here. For those that never wanted it to happen, or those that wanted complete regime change, he has taken kind of the middle ground of like, hey, we hit them really hard, and now we're negotiating. That's where you see frustration, even from us, that like,
1: but negotiation
0: can't point,
1: have
0: right.
1: Have bounties on the heads of all. If you said there were bounties on the head of the leadership, I can honestly say that's probably not something too crazy to think about. The fact that, and I would clue that from the very top down, but you're talking about anyone. You're blanketly saying, hey, citizens of Iran or people who are listening to this, we're going to pay you for essentially the scalp of a troop here. I mean, this is getting to the point of the risk. Where does the risk outweigh the reward here? And what is the reward at this point? We need strong leadership to come in and explain this, or, as we've said a million times, do the job. Phone lines are open, 1-800-684-3110. When we get back, we're going to give you a little bit of update on some of the work of the ACLJ here. It's not only going to be Iran Mondays. I want to keep this conversation rolling. CeCe Howell is going to be joining us in the back half, giving an update on Pastor Saw. And, of course, as frustrating as this is, that's why we have teams in the UN. It's why we have teams in Europe. It's why we have a Middle Eastern, you know, the ACLJ Jerusalem. We're a worldwide effort here, folks. And I want you to be a part of that team, too. So as we head to the break, consider supporting the work here at ACLJ.org. Of course, think about, pray about, giving me a call, because I would love to have you on the air today. 1-800-684-3110. Phone lines are open for you. We'll be right back.
3: 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But even with the many historic wins we've achieved, the battle is far from over. The attacks on our constitutionally protected rights persist. Countless unborn babies remain in jeopardy, and across the globe, innocent Christians are being targeted and killed across this country and around the world. 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
1: Are open for you at 1-800-684-3110. When you hear that there is a bounty on all American soldiers' lives right now, just telling the Iranian people, go out there, commit murder. Not only are we going to give you money, we're going to memorialize you in a museum to this war. It doesn't feel like something that could be happening in 2026, but sadly it is. And again, this isn't some fringe situation. This isn't some situation that's being told in some back channel underground. I think we kind of can conflate Hamas tactics and Iranian tactics as being, they're not, I mean, yes, they're all connected, certainly, but they're not the same kind of trickery, if you will. This is just put on mainstream media in their markets saying, hey, you want to go do this? Guess what? All's fair. Bring us the bodies. We'll pay you out. Bring us the weapon. We'll hang it up for display. People can walk by and pay their respects. And we know that that is their method. And it's just shocking. It's disturbing. But it also shows where we are in the state of this war. That every time we think we are headed towards some kind of conclusion, this kind of thing happens. And it is something we need to be very well aware of when we're dealing with what is clearly a true threat. Because we don't know that's only going to happen in Iran on the ground. This threat could extend to U.S. soil. By the way, a lot of American soldiers on the ground throughout the world. Obviously, in Europe and in Asia, there are American soldiers everywhere. So now you have put, and then they, you know, it's not even specific. It's veterans. What are we talking about here? They've made a very blanket statement saying, you know what? We'll do this for you. In the work of the ACLJ, as much as it is important that we have to keep talking about all these different things, when we are talking about the lives of our U.S. troops, I think we need to really take a step for a moment and go, what are we doing? Are we confident in the way things are being held and are happening? Maybe we are. And I want to hear from you. That's at 1-800-684-3110. I want to hear from Mary, who's calling in North Carolina. She's an ACLJ champion, kind of leads into this. Go ahead, Mary.
6: Yes, I have. First, I want to thank you so much for being my main source of information. And just a few comments. One is that I've never trusted the Iranians. I was in college when the regime change occurred in 79. And I recall the problems between the two Islamic groups. And I had classmates that were Iranian saying they got letters from home saying, stay in America where you're safe. And the tears in their eyes getting that. And even now, hearing the bounty thing, that is very concerning to me. I have a son who's been in the Marine Corps 19 years, and he's over there right now. And being that he's a husband with a wife and three little kids at home, it's pretty heavy. I don't know why things have been dragging on so long. I just trust that there's intel that we don't know about. And I'm just praying God just continue to give our president and all of our other leaders, guide them in their decisions. And I'm really just trusting in that.
1: Mary, first, I want to say, number one, thank you for being a champion. But also thank you and your family for your dedication and service to our country. I understand the heaviness. I can't understand it in terms of I'm not living through it, but I imagine from your point of view, this is something that's concerning. As I said, if you join the United States military, you understand that there are risks that go into it, but we live in a modern society where you think modern, even era of war isn't like this, where there's just a bounty for anyone. And like you said, you have a son with multiple children, your grandchildren. We feel for them. And it does reframe this back and forth we always get right now between, you know, are we negotiating? Is there a deal on the horizon? Is it not on the horizon? When you're negotiating people who are willing to do this. Again, not a bounty on our leadership, which obviously I don't like, but I kind of understand from a war perspective. But a bounty on anyone who may serve our country, and a significant one at that, from the government on their local media. Mary, thank you, though, for calling, and thank you for being a champion. It's a disturbing revelation here, and I know a lot of you are calling in about it. Maybe we could take some more, but I want to get your thoughts.
0: I think to that point, that's why I think we have been pretty strong in our statements of we want the Islamic Republic of Iran, that framework, that government to no longer exist. Why? Because the people that are the third tier, the fifth tier, however far down you go, are the ones that are still calling for what? The assassination, effectively, with a bounty on the lives of American troops. And so I think even though it is that internal power struggle, because the chief of the army isn't who's necessarily being negotiated with, because it is that split, it shows that the power struggle is real and that their tactics and their belief system is still intact, that is still the way they want to do business in this world, and therefore they should no longer have the option to do business in this world.
1: Yeah, let's take Leonard, who's calling on line three, who certainly feels similarly. Leonard, go ahead.
7: Hi. I want to just say this is absolutely repulsive.
1: Yeah.
7: And I think that this shows the kind of enemies we're up against. And I think we need to trust God and finish the job.
1: Yeah, I mean, I think that is a very good way to put it. It shows the enemy that we're up against, what you're actually dealing with here. This is not a traditional, I guess you'd say, conflict worldwide. You are dealing with governments and regimes that are willing to weaponize their own people. We have seen that underhandedly with Hamas when we've said, you know, human shields, all those kind of statements that are thrown out there a little too flippantly these days when you don't realize what they're talking about. In this situation, it's the opposite. It's citizen cavalry that's being sent to take down and destroy anyone who may wave the flag of the United States of America.
0: Well, and to that point as well, going back to the previous caller said, what have elected Democrats been saying about this? They're using this as a time to dunk on the president. They're using it as a time to say, like, look, he's drastically depleted our munitions reserves. He has sent people into harm's way. Now there's going to be a bounty on them. But they're not offering any solution either. They could disagree with the premise of getting into this, but they haven't said, here's how we should move forward. Here's how we should work together to defeat this. I don't think anyone out

0: Life can be messy, but you don't have to figure it out alone.
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7: When someone you love is hurting, words suddenly feel dangerous. Say too little and you seem indifferent. Say too much and you risk making things worse. Most of us have been there, standing beside a grieving friend, desperate to help, uncertain what to offer. And in those awkward moments, we've probably said things we later wished we could take back. Well, today on Insight for Living, Chuck Swindoll describes a conflict in the book of Job, where a man attempted to comfort his suffering friend, but failed spectacularly. The practical life lessons are embedded in this true story.
8: We're in the midst of our study of Job, and we have come to chapter 8 today. I'm calling today's sermon Continuing the Verbal Fist Fight. Just want you to understand that has to do with Job. Not some board meeting or something else that's gone on. We don't have those kind of meetings here, thank goodness. But Job certainly had them with his alleged friends. I want to read sections of chapters 8, 9, and 10. Please follow along. Then Bildad the Shuhite answered, "How long will you say these things, and the words of your mouth be a mighty wind? Does God pervert justice? Or does the Almighty pervert what is right? If your sons sinned against him, then he delivered them into the power of their transgression. If you would seek God and implore the compassion of the Almighty, if you are pure and upright, surely now he would rouse himself for you and restore your righteous estate." Chapter 9. Then Job answered, "In truth, I know that this is so, but how can a man be in the right before God? If one wished to dispute with him, he could not answer him once in a thousand times. Wise in heart and mighty in strength, who has defied him without harm?" Verse 32, "For he is not a man as I am, that I may answer him, that we may go to court together. There is no umpire. There's no arbitrator between us, no defense attorney between us, who may lay his hand upon us both. Let him remove his rod from me, and let not dread of him terrify me." Then across the page, just one section more in chapter 10, verse 17, "You renew your witness against me and increase your anger toward me. Hardship after hardship is

0: with me. Why then have you brought me out of the womb? Would that I had died, and no eye had seen me. I should have been as though I had not been, carried from womb to tomb.
1: 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Chuck titled today's message, Continuing the Verbal Fistfight.
0: Job and his friends remind me of a forest tale that comes from the northern part of Canada. It seemed as though there was a group of porcupines who on cold nights would huddle together. And to stay warm, they pushed up close together, but even though the weather was cold, their quills were sharp. And so they then, because they pricked one another, began to move further apart. And then the cold blast of icy wind would blow on them, and they would shuffle back together, and they'd stay long enough until they could no longer stand the pricks from one another, and they would push apart, and they continued this strange dance through the night. As one wag described it, they needed each other, but they kept needling each other. And it reminds me of Job. Who doesn't need the presence of a friend when all hell has broken loose in one's life? And who, as a friend, wants to stay away from someone who is going through the depths like Job was going through, knowing that there might be something that they could say that would bring sympathy and comfort and encouragement? And so they came together. But the closer they got together, as we're learning, the more, though they needed each other, they kept needling one another. And rather than carrying out their purpose, which is so clearly stated in chapter 2 and verse 11 of the book of Job, they came for the purpose of sympathizing with him and comforting him. They did neither. As a matter of fact, this verbal fist fight only got more severe. One man describes it this way: Job was wounded by their harshness, stung by their censures, exasperated by their reproaches, and driven into antagonism by their arguments. H.L. Mencken was the one who first said, "There is always an easy solution to every human problem, neat, plausible, and wrong." They came with their neat answers that sounded so plausible to them, but they missed sympathy and comfort by a mile. Eliphaz was the first to speak, you may recall, and he came bringing experience as the basis of his message. "I have learned, I have observed, I have seen," and he brings all of that to Job as if Job needed to hear that. Job answers him with greater wisdom, and just about the time that Eliphaz steps back, the tag team match continues as a man named Bildad, verse 1 of chapter 8, steps on the scene. And if you think Eliphaz was offensive, you need to meet Bildad. I mean, this man is even less tactful. Talk about a human porcupine. Look at his opening line, verse 1, Bildad the Shuhite answered, "How long will you say these things and the words of your mouth be a mighty wind? You windbag." Now, can you imagine sitting there, fevered from the sores that cover your body, the memory of 10 children now buried on the hillside, perhaps by your own hand, your wife whispering in your ear, "You need to just curse God and let him take you off the earth." Eliphaz coming with his no account counsel, and on top of that, Along comes a second friend who is probably a little younger than Eliphaz, though old in age. Bildad begins by saying, "You're a bag of wind, Job," as he listened to these lines of Job that are recorded in chapters 6 and 7 that we have already looked at. We get to chapter 8. Bildad launches into three realms of argument. Let me give you those realms, and then we'll touch on them before we read Job's answer. The character of God is in verses 3 through 7. Bildad speaks of that. The wisdom of the past, which is his basis for speaking, verses 8 and 9, and then, or really 8 through 10, and then the evidence of nature, which he goes into in verses 11 to 19, followed by a few words of conclusion, none of which bring sympathy, none of which offer comfort. First, Bildad, after calling him an empty windbag, turns to the Lord God and gives Job a lesson in theology. That's always nice. When you're trying to survive, your mouth is covered with sores as well. You can't eat your food. You can't sleep at night. You can't find peace during the daytime. And on top of that, here comes a preacher with his comments about God, all of which you already know. And so it was with Job, as we'll see. Look at what he says. He says, "Does God pervert justice? Does the Almighty pervert what is right?" And if that's not bad enough, get this line. "If your sons sinned against him, he delivered them into the power of their transgressions." Yep, means exactly what you think it means. I had to read it two or three times to believe a man would say such a thing. It's plain that your children sinned against him. Otherwise, why would God have punished them as he did? Not only are you grieved over the loss of your children, now this man has the audacity to say that they have died because God is punishing them due to their transgressions. It's amazing Job just didn't, at that point, punch him right in the kisser. But Job is a man of enormous patience. And it's good this book is not named Chuck. Let me just put it that way. Let me just put it that way, okay? If that were Chuck 8:4, you wouldn't read what you just read of Job's silence. And he hits Job below the belt over and over again, and he does it in the name of God to make matters even worse. Listen to the pious verse 5. "If you would seek God," as if he hadn't, "if you would implore the compassion of the Almighty, if you really are pure and upright, surely now he would rouse himself for you and restore your righteous estate." The implication is what? It's obvious. Since you too are sinful, Job, God is not able to bring you, or God is not willing to bring you to a state of health and relief. You're being punished, man. You're going through this because of punishment. Though your beginning was insignificant, your end will increase greatly. Please inquire of the past generation. So he shoots back to the past. Earlier he said, "Job, look up and consider the character of God. Your sons had this happen to them because of the sinfulness of their lives. You've had this happen to you because of sinfulness in your life. And God, who is holy and just and pure, can do none other than what he has done." And as Job reels under that barrage, he now says to Job, look back, Job. Verse 8, "Inquire of past generations. Consider the things searched out by their fathers. We are only of yesterday and know nothing. Our days on earth are as a shadow. Will they not teach you and tell you and bring forth words from their minds?" Bildad, being a traditionalist, says, because we know nothing by comparison, we need to learn from those of our forefathers, those in days past. Go back to the patriarchs and listen to what they would teach us. Because our lives are so brief and their words linger on through the timelessness of the duration of life on this earth, we can draw from that. The tactlessness of Bildad really grates on me. I know he has some strong things he wants to say, but you would think he would say them carefully. He reminds me of a physician I know who, after giving a particular individual a treadmill test, and the individual is rather portly and has finished the treadmill test, and he's sweating and he's panting, and he steps off the treadmill, and the doc says, as he looks at the results, not bad for a guy as fat as you are. I mean, the guy's done his best to stay on the treadmill, and now on top of that, he's told he's fat. I mean, some people have a great grasp of the obvious, don't they? Bildad is one of them. Now then, with the whole idea of cause and effect in mind, Bildad addresses the subject of nature, and he says, you can learn from nature about what has happened. Notice in verse 11 the mention of the papyrus, which is a plant of ancient days. The mention of green in verse 12. We're in the garden now. You can see that. The spider at the end of verse 14. The garden is mentioned at the end of verse 16. Roots that wrap around a rock pile in verse 17. He's out in nature, okay? He started with the character of God. He then went to the past, and he looked at the evidence of the teaching of those in the past, and now he looks around. He's looking around in this wisdom poem, and just as the cause and effect is true in life, it's true in the world of nature, then it's true where you find yourself. Let me draw that together for you. Can the papyrus grow up without a marsh? Implication is obviously no. Then in good poetic fashion, he repeats similar words. Can the rushes grow without water? The point is, if these plants do not have water, they will wither and die. And the implication is, Job, you are withering and dying because you're a hypocrite. It only follows that your hope is perishing because you haven't a pure heart and a right relationship before a holy God. Verse 13, here is, he just drives it home with a hammer and nail. So are the paths of all who forget God. What's the implication? Job has forgotten God. And the hope of the godless will perish. He's now calling him even godless. And then he mentions a spider's web, whose confidence is fragile, whose trust a spider's web. Can you lean on a spider's web and be sustained? No. Of course not. No matter how confident, the web is fragile and will break. Job, your confidence is like that. You will soon break and you will fall. And then, having said that, he turns to the garden. No matter how luxuriant the plant, no matter how strong the root system, when it is pulled up, verse 18, if he is removed from his place, then it will deny him, saying, I never saw you. The implication is that that is what has happened. God has uprooted you, Job, and or something has happened to your root system that has led to this death-like condition in which you find yourself. Now, you say, well, boy, that's pretty complicated. Well, it's philosophy. Remember, there are the people who talk about things, they don't know what it's all about, and they make it sound like it's your fault. And that's the way it is with Bildad. He is meandering around all these philosophical thoughts, and Job is sitting there trying to put them together and think, what is there that I can gain from this? And then he closes it off with verse 20 through 22. God will not reject a man of integrity. What's the implication? You're not. Nor will he support the evildoers. By now you're getting it. You've already seen where I'm going. He will yet fill your mouth with laughter, your lips with shouting. Those who hate you will be clothed with shame. The tent of the wicked will be no more. You'll know a day when you'll pass off this earth, and all of life will be wonderfully restored for you. You'll know joy. He missed it by a mile. He certainly didn't get the point of what Job needed. A friend of mine sent me an example of this week that I think illustrates it. A man asked his wife, if you could have anything in the world for one day, what would you want? And she said, well, I'd love to be six again, she said with a smile. Early the next morning, the morning of her birthday, he got her up and off they went to a local theme park What a day. He put her on every ride in the park, the death slide, the screaming loop, the wall of fear, everything that was. 5 hours later, she staggers out of the theme park. Her head's reeling, her stomach is upside down. Off to McDonald's next. He ordered her 2 Big Macs along with extra fries and a thick chocolate shake. And then it was to an animated movie, the latest Hollywood blockbuster. There were hot dogs and popcorn and Pepsis and M&Ms, a fabulous 6-year-old adventure. Finally, she wobbled home with her husband and collapsed into bed. And he leaned over and lovingly asked, "Well, dear, how'd you like being 6 again?" One eye opened. She said, "Well, actually, I meant my dress size."

0: You know, Bildad misses it by a mile. He comes at Job as if Job needs sermons and condemnation and illustrations from the past and philosophical thought and examples from nature and spiders' webs and roots around rocks and all of this. And Job just says, look, can you help solve the sores I've got all over my body? Or can't you just say you're here to be with me and to sit alongside as I try to survive? But I don't need to put words in Job's mouth. He can speak for himself. And he answered. Now, remember last time we were together? Remember I told you about the cycles in Job? Get that clear in your mind, or you'll be at odds with the book. It'll be a jumble of words and dialogue that doesn't tie together. It's no reason to view it like that. There are three cycles. Three cycles. And in these cycles, there are dialogues. The first cycle, there is first Eliphaz, Job answers him. Bildad, Job answers him. Zophar, Job answers him. That finishes the first cycle. Then there's a second cycle, which is exactly the same rhythm as the first. Same one speak, Job answers each one. The third cycle, everyone but Zophar speaks. Maybe he's walked away with his hands up saying, I can't get through to him. Job isn't very teachable. I'm not going to waste my wisdom on a man like that. And then there appears finally a younger man named Elihu, E-L-I-H-U, chapter 32. And he continues until finally God comes on the scene and they all get the evaluation. Sorry counselors are every one of you, which is a great way to put it. And then the men are put in their place. And they, in fact, are Job is to pray for them, and they make things right. But we're not there yet. It's interesting. You know, there are people like this. There are people like this. One man puts it this way. It seems almost incredible that Bildad would reply so callously. There's not only indifference to Job's plight, but an arrogant certainty that Job's children got just what they deserved, and that Job was well on his way to the same fate. The lesson we must learn, I get this, is that there are such people in the world, and that they do their heartless disservice to mankind under the guise of being the special friend of God. Have you noticed that? The harshest letters I've ever received have come from fellow Christians who sign it in Christian love. Or they begin it with, God told me to write you this. And I thought when I read it, I wonder if he's baritone or bass. And then they unload a piece of their mind they couldn't afford to lose in this letter. Eliphaz ventured a word, but I'm telling you, Bildad was downright blunt. He opens with a blast. I just want to add here, no extra charge. Think before you write a letter of criticism. Think. I believe it was Franklin, Benjamin Franklin. I believe it was Franklin who said, write your complaints in dust, your affirmations in marble. Don't record for posterity your complaints, please. If you need to do that, then say them. Say them face to face and say them kindly. Before you do that, put yourself in the shoes of the other person for a considerable period of time. Chances are good you'll never say a word.
1: Some powerful words from Chuck Swindoll. He said, before we speak, before we write, pause long enough to stand in the other person's shoes. Chances are we'll choose silence over words we can never take back. It's a simple standard, but one that could transform every relationship we have. Chuck titled today's message, Continuing the Verbal Fistfight. We'll place a bookmark in this passage because we'll resume our study right here on Tuesday's edition of Insight for Living. Job's so-called friends had plenty of words. They assaulted Job with their judgment. What they didn't have were answers, And the truth is, neither do we. When the world falls apart, when suffering arrives without warning, and silence replaces all the certainty we once had, where do we turn? Well, Chuck wrote a compelling book written for exactly that moment. It's called Finding God When the World's on Fire. 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
4: When George Washington accepted command of the Continental Army, Americans were fighting a king and determined not to replace one form of unchecked power with another. Washington understood the difference between authority and ownership. In 1775, he declared, "When we assume the soldier, we do not lay aside the citizen." Even as commander of America's army, Washington remembered that he remained one of the people and that the power entrusted to him was never his to keep. He did not fight to rule America. He fought so Americans could govern themselves. Washington's example gave the young nation something more than victory. It gave America a standard for leadership. Those who hold power must remain accountable to the people they serve, because in a free nation, leadership is not ownership. It is a duty and a trust.
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12: 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Today's message is from Pastor Mike's verse-by-verse study through God's Word. 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So now, here's Pastor Mike.
13: You know, we've come as far as chapter 1, verse 14, so we'll pick up there in verse 15 this morning. So, as you're turning to Ephesians chapter 1, we went through the first 14 verses of Ephesians chapter 1, which, by the way, contain the seven blessings that have come to you in Christ Jesus. Wonderful things. But now as we come to verse 15, we find the first of the two prayers that Paul prays for the Ephesian Christians now that they've come to the faith. And I find these prayers of Paul extremely interesting. He begins it by saying, "Wherefore, after I also heard of your faith in the Lord Jesus and love unto all saints." He will begin in verse 16 by saying, "I cease not to pray for you." And we're going to look at that prayer in a few moments. But one of the things that I want to draw your attention to this morning is faith and love. Every time you see them in the Bible, they are coupled together. Faith. Paul said, after I heard of your faith, as you put your trust in the living God, as you put your trust in the message that his son brought, as you've accepted that and received that, as you've been filled with the Holy Spirit, as you've been regenerated and born again, blood washed, blood bought, spirit filled. Those are the three things that come to you and to me at salvation. That moment that you receive Christ as your Savior, the Bible says that you are washed in the blood of the Lamb. Every transgression, every sin is washed from you. You're washed in the blood of the Lamb. You have been purchased. You're bought with a price, a precious price. You've been purchased by that blood so that you're no longer your own, but you belong to the Lord. And thirdly, he fills you with the Spirit. You have been baptized by one Spirit into this thing called the body of Christ. And at that moment, when you are saved, you are filled with the Holy Spirit, and you will immediately begin to exhibit the fruits of the Spirit. That's why Paul said, when I heard of your faith. See, faith is an action word. Faith is not benign, and it's not, you know, It moves you to a direction. You know, it works powerfully in your life. To believe means that you move toward that thing that you have faith in. And as you move toward it, the first evidence will be love. Because the Bible says that you should love the Lord your God with all of your heart. That's the first and great commandment. And love your neighbor as yourself. Jesus said, by this sign will all men know that you're my disciples because of the love that you will have one to another, not for one another, so often quoted that way, but it's love one to another. You show it, you give it, you demonstrate it. And then I love what Paul describes as that love being, is we just turn back to Galatians. We just looked at this, you know, a couple weeks ago, but I want to look at it one more time so you'll understand what Paul is talking about here. He says, but the fruit of the Spirit is love. Notice carefully, it's in the singular. Paul is talking about this agape love that will permeate every fiber of the believer's heart and life. There will be an awakening when you're saved. this passion, this pathos toward the Lord. You will love the Lord your God with all of your heart, with all of your soul, with all of your spirit, with all of your strength, with everything that is in you. There is an awakening to this love as you're responding to the love of the Father toward you. You will love Him above everything else. That's the first thing that the Spirit of God will awaken in you. And the second thing He will awaken you, and they can't be separated, Jesus said, is a love for your fellow man, for your brothers and sisters in Christ, and even for those who aren't in Christ, that they would come to know Him. The fruit of the Spirit is love. And then Paul begins to describe to us in the rest of that passage what this love looks like. It brings joy to your life and joy to the life of people that are around you. It's joyful. It brings peace. It brings peace in your own life, and you become a peacemaker wherever you go. You live in peace with all men. It brings peace. It brings long-suffering. When you're going through those trials or you're dealing with trying people, you find yourself being long-suffering. Because again, the Spirit that's in you reminds you that God was long-suffering with you as well. So it makes you long-suffering. It brings a gentleness to your life, a goodness, a faithfulness. Meekness means it brings a teachable spirit. The word there in the Greek is the same word for domesticating a wild animal. You become domesticatable. You become teachable. Temperate means that, you know, that spirit gives you self-control. You know, you can no longer say if you have come to faith in Jesus Christ, and now you are filled with the Holy Spirit, and as those fruits of the Spirit are now being manifest in your life, you can no longer say, that's just the way I am. No, you can say, that's the way I was. But you can't say, that's the way I am. Because from glory to glory, that Spirit is working in you, changing you, putting God's character in you. So that love of God that works in you, works through you, and the things that it produces is love, joy, peace, long-suffering, gentleness, goodness, faithfulness, meekness, a teachable spirit, long-suffering in the sense that you will be temperate, you will bring into control the flesh under the rule of the Spirit. And against such there is no law. And they that are Christ have crucified the flesh with its affections and with its lust. Therefore, he says, if we live in the Spirit, if we've been made alive in the Spirit, if we've been born again by the Spirit, if the Spirit of the living God now finds its residence in us, as we come to faith in Christ, then he says, if you've been made alive by the Spirit, then let us walk in the Spirit. Let us not be desirous of vainglory, not filled with pride, provoking one another, envying one another. We are changed. We are different. Now, Paul brought that in a very masterful way in the first 14 verses of the first chapter of Ephesians, what the Lord has done for us, chosen us, adopted us, accepted us, forgiven us, given us wisdom and prudence and understanding, given us an inheritance, and sealed us with the Holy Spirit of promise. And now as he moves on through the rest of this chapter in this prayer, he's going to say, once I heard of your faith, genuine faith, that you came to genuine faith in Christ. And the way that Paul says, I know that you've come to genuine faith is because you love the Lord and you love one another. That's the evidence. Jesus said it would be the evidence. By this sign, all men will know you're my disciples because of your love one for another. And as you love people, you give it to them because the love of God is in you. There has been a change. You can never say that I've come to faith in Christ and have no change, because the Spirit in you will effect a change on you. You now are born again. You now have been brought to life. That Spirit that once was dead has been regenerated and washed in the Holy Spirit. You have a new life in Christ. You are a new creature in Christ. All things have passed away. All things have become brand new. You have put off the old man. You put on the new man. which is renewed. That man of your spirit, the spirit man, is being renewed day by day. There's transformation. There's change going on. And so Paul is saying, listen, when I heard of that, when word reached me that you had come to genuine faith and the evidence of your genuine faith was notable, I ceased not to give thanks for you, making mention of you in my prayers. Paul must have had a tremendous prayer life. Because every time you get a glimpse of the life of Paul, he's praying. He says things like, I pray night and day. I pray without ceasing. I labor in prayer, making mention of you in my prayers. And no doubt naming them by name. You know, when we go back to the book of Acts, we find out what the proper job description is of any pastor. You remember when the division kind of arose in the early church because the Hellenistic Jews were complaining, saying that the Jewish widows were being better treated than the Hellenistic widows, and there was just kind of a disruption, and they brought the situation to the apostles, and they said, listen, it is not right that we should leave the word of God to go wait on tables. Find seven men among you of good reputation, full of the Holy Spirit. Because wisdom and love and compassion will be in those men. And you set them to that task. But we will give ourselves as the leader, the spiritual leaders of the church, we will give ourselves continually to prayer and to the word of God. And so any man of God will be a man who prays for you by name every day. And such is my practice. Even when you're not here, you're prayed for. No doubt when you're not here, you get prayed for more because we don't know what difficulty you might be going through. Prayer, the effectual, fervent prayer of righteous men avails much. You pray and then you minister the word because the word is living and it's powerful. It'll go right down into the very heart of the issue and it'll change a man and a woman from the inside out. And Paul is saying, when I heard of your genuine faith and the evidence that you have genuine faith, but I cease not to make mention of you in my prayers. And here's what he prays. And it's interesting, as we get a glimpse into the prayer life of Paul, the things that were important for him to pray for other believers. You know what? And I find myself, there's three things that come to the fore here. And these are the three things I find myself praying for you guys every day. It's interesting, if the Spirit leads you in prayer, you know what? It's amazing when you go back and you look at the prayers of David, or you look at the prayers of Paul, and you look at the prayers of Peter, you'll find yourself praying the same things as the Spirit leads. And here's what Paul says, that the God of our Lord Jesus Christ, the Father of all glory, may give unto you the spirit of wisdom and revelation and the knowledge of him. The very first thing Paul is going to say, and he's going to break it down into three things, is that God would so move upon your mind and upon your heart. Because, by the way, we can be a little dull of hearing, can we not?
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15: Did you ever wonder how God feels about us? Is he irritated? Is he angry? Well, here's what Jesus said. God so loved the people of the world that he gave his only son, that whoever believes in Jesus will not perish, but instead have eternal life.
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13: But one of the things I have this incredible difficulty wrapping, you know, my hands around is heaven.

0: You see, one of the things Paul's going to talk about here is heaven. He's going to talk about the precious promises given to the believer in Christ. And I've read every passage on it. I've meditated and studied, broke down in the Hebrew and the Greek, every verse that describes my future. And then I come across Paul. And you know, Paul had been there. You remember on his first missionary journey, as he leaves the regions of Pamphylia, the seashores, because of the malaria that he contracted. And the Lord, even through his difficulty, directs him northward. And as he goes up into Antioch, Pisidia there, and he begins to minister, trouble comes his way as the Jews begin to riot. And he flees to the next city. And finally, he finds himself in Lystra, where he is stoned to death. And Paul writes back later, says, hey, I knew a man some 14 years ago, whether in the body or out of body, I'm not really sure, but such a one was caught up to the third heaven. Understand, in Hebrewism, the first heaven is the air. The second heaven is the celestial bodies, the universe, space. But the third heaven is where God lives. And it's more of a dimension than it is a place, no doubt. But he said, I was caught to that place, and there I saw things, I heard things, I witnessed things, I experienced things, and you would think that he would write about them. When I get to heaven, I'm talking to Paul about this. What was wrong with you? You tell us about your journey to heaven, and then all you say is, eye has not seen, ear has not heard, it's not entered your heart, and I might add, in your wildest imaginations, the things that God has prepared for them that love Him. Hey, take a shot at it. John did. Come on, what's wrong with you, man? Are you just that pragmatic that you just would say, hey, listen, your eye has never seen anything like this. When you get to heaven, you're going to see what eyeballs were made for. We see in such a small dimension of light. But we're going to be in the presence of the one who is light with a new body that's able to perceive things that you cannot see today. And the glory of heaven. Paul said, your eye has never seen anything that can be compared to this. Your ear has never heard. Again, we hear on a very small wavelength of sound. Your ear has never heard. You're going to find out what eardrums were made for. And in your wildest imaginations, you never conceived. You may have thought about it, you may have contemplated it, you may have meditated on it, but you have never understood completely what lies ahead for you and I as believers in Jesus Christ. Because once you've tasted of heaven, once you wrap your arms and hands around it, get your heart, get it in your heart, you'll never long for this earth. You know, years ago I had a man leave the fellowship that I was pastoring, and he came to me and did the right thing. He said, Pastor, I think that I've been here for a number of years, and I thank you for the instruction in the Word. I've gone through the Bible with you from the Old Testament to the New Testament. But I want you to know that my family and I will be leaving the fellowship. And I said, well, why? And he says, you know, here's the deal, man. You're just too heavenly minded. You know, every time we get together, you're talking about eternal things. He said, be very frank with you. I'm happy with my job. I love the house that I just bought. I like my new ski boat. I like my quads. I like all of the things that I'm doing. And you know what? And when I get around you, all I hear is about heaven and nothing about this life. And frankly, I'm tired of listening to it. And I looked at the man and I said, you need to be very careful. Because the Bible says, love not the world, nor the things that are in the world. Because if the love of the world be in you, the love of the Father is not. All that is in the world, the lust of the flesh, the lust of the eye, and the pride of life are of the world, and they're not of the Father. And those things, my dear brother, are perishing. Understand, one day all of this that you've collected is going to go up in a big ball of flame. You know, I had some guy ask me the other day, hey, you know, on my bucket list, I like to drive a Shelby. I happen to have one in my garage. It's covered with an inch of dust. That shows you how much of importance I put upon it. I thought I might get it out this summer and actually wax and dry. I've never got around to it. Too busy with ministry. But I did get it out for this one guy, and I said, you can drive it. He got done driving. He said, no, I signed myself on bucket list. Why don't you drive this thing? If I had a car like this, I'd drive it. I said, oh, really? It doesn't have power steering. I'm getting old. Oh, yeah, but it's so cool. It doesn't have air conditioning. God gave me a truck that has power steering and air conditioning. I'd much rather drive that. He says, yeah, but man, there's only 1,003 of these made, and you got number 609. I said, that's right. I told you that. But understand that this fiberglass and this sheet metal and this cast iron and this aluminum is going to be one big melted hunk of metal one of these days. And I thank God that he gave it to me, and there was a reason for it at the time. It's just taking up room in my garage. I'd like to sell it. There's a few things I got to fix on it. I can't even get around to fixing those to sell it. It's not in my heart. But I'll tell you what is in my heart. Heaven. Heaven is in my heart. And I'm going there really soon, either by the grave or by the rapture. I'm trying to hold out for the rapture. And if you ladies would stop baking all these cookies and peanut brittle and cupcakes and having them show up here on Mondays, I have gained, listen, 10 pounds in the last couple weeks. I've got to go on a diet. You have to stop. This cannot continue. Or I'll be going to heaven a lot sooner. I want to make the rapture because I think it's just around the corner. Amen? Here's what Paul says. He says this, I'm praying for you that God would reveal to you through the work of his Spirit, that he would give to you this revelation, this illumination, this insight, and the knowledge of him, who he is and what he's prepared for you. And then he says this, that the eyes of your understanding be enlightened. The word for eyes there is an interesting word in the Greek. It's the word kardios, which has to do with the heart. He's talking about not the physical eyes, but the eyes of your heart. That's which discerns deep and spiritual things. That the eyes of your understanding would be illuminated, enlightened, that you may know, completely understand. You know, there's two words for know in the Greek language. There is, which we get that whole religion Gnosticism from, to be Gnostic or gnosko in the Greek, and that is to know by experience. And then there's this word oides that means to discern spiritually, to discern something you cannot know by experience that has to be divinely inserted into your heart and mind, and that's what he's talking about here. He's saying that the eyes, the spiritual heart, that perceives spiritual things, that heart that has been circumcised and transformed, that new heart that God has given you, that the eyes of that new heart could understand, that would be enlightened and illuminated, that you might know what is the hope of his calling. And certainly that's a reference to heaven. What is the hope? Why are we enduring the things that we are enduring presently? Why do we discipline this flesh? Why do we bring it in a submission to the obedience of Christ? Why do we endure the hardship? Why do we resist the temptation? Why do we take the abuse and the persecution that we do for standing in faith and believing the truth, and not only standing in faith and believing the truth, but sharing with others? Why do we go through these things? Paul said, listen, I would be a man most to be pitied if I had fought with the beast of Ephesus and I endured all of these things if there was no hope of heaven. If there was no purpose in this. But Paul is telling us, I've been there. Listen, gang, guys and gals, I've seen it. And I want you to see it. I want the Spirit of the living God to so illuminate the eyes of your heart as you read the scripture, and there it is explained that it would so become alive to you that you would know, you would understand, you could wrap your mind and heart around the hope that has been given to you in Christ, and listen, the future that comes with that hope. You know, one of these days, our faith is going to break into sight. In a moment, and in a twinkling of an eye, The Bible says this flesh, this corruption is going to put on incorruption. This mortal is going to put on immortality. The Bible says we're going to be snatched with great force, harpazo, to meet the Lord in the air. We're going to be resurrected. The dead first and those who are alive and remain will be changed in a moment, in a twinkling of an eye, and we're going to be caught up to meet the Lord in the air. And there we'll be with Him forever, enjoying the pleasures of heaven that Paul would say, eye is not seen, ear is not heard. Listen, that's our future. That's our hope. That's our home. We're only going through this life for a few, we're only promised 70 years. And if you get any more than that, it's by the grace of God. But I'm understanding, and I know, and I'm telling you this morning, you're never going to die if you're a believer. You're going to move. Amen? You're going to leave this tent with all of its holes and can't keep the wind out, won't keep you warm anymore. You're going to leave this smelly old tent. You're going to fold it up one of these days, and you're going to inherit a house made without hands, eternal in the heavens, the Bible says.
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6: 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Are you ready to dive deeper into God's Word? The Sermon on the Mount is Jesus' foundational teaching on what life in the kingdom of God looks like. Found in the Gospel of Matthew, it moves beyond outward religion and speaks directly to the heart, our motives, and our dependence on God. At its core, the Sermon on the Mount reveals both the holiness of God and our need for grace, while also showing the kind of life that grows out of genuine relationship with Him. We hope it brings you fresh insight, practical wisdom, and a deeper understanding of God's truth. At Gold River Calvary Chapel, our desire is to encourage others in their relationship with Jesus. We believe that Jesus is the answer to the issues we all face every day. It's our belief that as we draw closer to Jesus, we also grow in strength, joy, and peace. And it all starts with prayer and with the study of God's Word. So thank you for joining us. Now here's today's message.
7: We're going to continue our study in the Sermon on the Mount. And this morning we are in Matthew chapter 6. So open your Bibles to Matthew chapter 6. We come to the Lord's Prayer. I love this prayer. It's been a gift to me, personally. It's very personal to me because in my early walk with the Lord, when I was just starting out on my journey with Jesus. And there came a time, and maybe some of you have had a time in your life where you get to a kind of a crossroads, a threshold, a moment. In this case, it was about my work, you know. It wasn't going well. I was fighting battles. Battles that seemed really, really big, overwhelmingly big. And so I talked to Ann about it. And she said to me, "You need to pray." She said that, it stopped me in my tracks. It stopped everything going on inside of me. Because this is what I said. I remember looking at her and saying, "I don't know how to pray." Now, you have to understand, I had prayed before. I knew about prayer. But there was something about being in a really, really tough circumstance that told me I needed more. I needed to draw closer to God. I needed help. I needed God's help. And so Anne knew all of this, and you know what she said? "You need to pray." You know, Martin Luther said that prayer is our strongest weapon. I said, "I don't know how to pray." And so she said, "Pray the Lord's Prayer." But she put a caveat on it. She said, "Mean it when you pray." That had a lot of power inside of me. Mean it when you pray. Realize you are actually talking to God, the God of the universe. And I prayed the Lord's Prayer. I was actually, in verse 9, Jesus begins with, "Pray then like this." He's talking to me. And then he says, "Our Father in heaven." Our Father in heaven. And as I prayed that to myself, it changed me. Because I was saying, "Our Father."

0: What? You mean I have a father in heaven? Now, I wasn't completely ignorant, close to it, but not completely. And I knew God was a person. But now I began to see him as my father in heaven. He began to take form in my heart and mind in a way that he never had before. He wasn't just a person, a God who is a person. Now he's my father. You see the difference? And when I understood that, my whole view of everything else in this prayer changed. There's nothing more effective than praying in desperation when you're in trouble. God's word began to open to me because earnest, desperate prayer is powerful, unbelievably powerful. James says this in James chapter 5, verse 16. He says, "The earnest prayer of a righteous person has great power and produces wonderful results." That's from the New Living Translation. Elijah, he says, was as human as we are. Elijah was as human as we are. And yet, when he prayed earnestly that no rain would fall, none fell for 3.5 years. Then, when he prayed again, the sky sent down rain and the earth began to yield its crops. So when we pray earnestly, we enter into an intimacy with God in our hearts. That's what I want to encourage each and every one of you to be thinking about as you pray. To pray earnestly. Have an intimacy with God in your heart where your body and your soul begin to function differently. Function more as like we were created to function. Functioning in unison with God. Because he's our father. I mean, if he's our father, I mean, each of you have had a father. Like it or not. Some good, some not so good. But you have traits of your father in you. Some good, maybe some not so good. He's our father. We have his traits in us. We can be like him. I think we all feel like our prayers are kind of weak and inadequate. Some of you are great prayer people. I mean great. But we all want to pray better. But the world doesn't feel this kind of inadequacy. If you're not a believer, you're not really that concerned about prayer. I mean, many people who aren't saved will pray, but particularly in really tough times. I don't know who they're praying to. Maybe God is using that, right? But in the mind of God, there's no such thing as a little prayer. In the mind of God, prayers are stupendous things, magnificent things. He loves our prayers. Our prayers are like sweet incense to him. Psalm 141, verse 2, David prays this. He says, "Let my prayer be counted as incense before you, and the lifting up of my hands as the evening sacrifice." Let my prayer be counted as incense before you. That's an intimate prayer. He's speaking to God, and he says, "Let my prayer be like incense to you, Lord." In Revelation 5, verse 8, in the throne room of heaven, "And when he took the scroll, the four living beings and the 24 elders fell down before the Lamb. Each one had a harp, and they held gold bowls filled with incense, which are the prayers of God's people." Revelation 8:3-4. "And another angel came and stood at the altar with a golden censer, and he was given much incense to offer with the prayers of all the saints on the golden altar before the throne, and the smoke of the incense with the prayers of the saints, rose before God from the hand of the angel. Our Father in heaven hears our prayers. Now, in the creational sense, God is, of course, our Father. Yes, because he's the creator of everything. But Jesus is taking us to a deeper place when he says this, because he knows that as Christians, we have been adopted by our Father in heaven, right? We've been adopted. Paul tells us in Galatians 4, because you are sons, God has sent the Spirit of his Son into our hearts, crying, Abba, Father. So you are no longer a slave, but a son. And if a son, then an heir through God. God has made you an heir to his kingdom. We cry, Abba, Father, and we're saying it, Paul says, with the Spirit of God who lives in our hearts. We cry, Abba, Father. That's the Spirit of God working through us. Paul is saying that when the Holy Spirit dwells in you, when the Holy Spirit lives in you, something new happens. Something profound happens in your prayer life because you need the Spirit of God working in you when you pray. Your first prayer is, Spirit, help me pray. And then you pray. A new kind of prayer emerges from us, and it's much more intimate. Paul says in Romans 8:15, you have received the Spirit of adoption as sons and daughters, by whom we cry, Abba, Father. And then in the next verse, in verse 16 of Romans 8, the Spirit himself bears witness with our spirit that we are children of God. I love that verse. The Spirit of God bears witness with our spirit that we are children of God. He sees you as his children, adopted. He's put his Holy Spirit in you. And then Paul says in Romans 8:26, likewise, the Spirit helps us in our weakness. For we do not know what to pray for as we ought. But the Spirit himself intercedes for us with groanings too deep for words. A lot of my prayers don't have words. It's just groaning. And he's groaning with me and praying for me. By the Spirit living in us, there's a new nearness, a new embrace of God. Without the person of the Holy Spirit, your prayer is probably mechanical, businesslike. I mean, that's what Ann told me. When you pray this, you got to mean it. She's telling me, you got to be praying from your heart, buddy. Mean it. Don't be mechanical. Don't be businesslike. That's so cold. That's so calculating. It's like our relationship requires some kind of business exchange. Listen, nothing in my hands I bring. Simply to the cross I cling. Something like, Lord, I've been a good boy, so give me this or give me that. That's some kind of an exchange. Or, Lord, if you give me this or that, I promise to be a good boy or a good girl. What is that? That's just a relationship based on works. But when Jesus says, start your prayer by acknowledging that you are praying to your Father in heaven, he's reminding us so many things, but he's reminding us that the Holy Spirit has come into your life and that you're now opened up to God. The Holy Spirit has opened you up, opened up your heart. You're no longer closed like this. You're opened. You're entirely new with God. You're entirely intimate with him. He's your Father. He's your Abba Father. Jesus called out to his Abba Father in the Garden of Gethsemane. You want to see how intimate it is? He's bleeding blood out of his pores, praying to his Abba Father. That's no mechanical prayer. We think about it along the groanings of the Spirit in Romans 8. We pray to our Father, and it's an intimate way of speaking to him. We say, Abba Father, where you're filled in that moment with awe and wonder and praise. And you never felt like that before. You haven't even asked him anything yet, right? We're only on the first couple of words of this prayer. But you're being intimate with your Father. and trusting your Father and loving Him and rejoicing. And notice that Jesus says, our Father. We have the same Father. Our Father. We're a family. All believers are in God's family. Our Father. Jesus envisions all of His children praying like this. Our Father in heaven. Imagine in unison throughout the world here, every believer on the planet is crying out, our Father in heaven. Abba, Father. Every believer praying for all of our brothers and sisters. Our Father. These are some of the great privileges of being a Christian. So Jesus is saying to us, before you ask for what you need, understand who you're speaking to. Don't just jump into it like I used to. Lord, I need this. Lord, I need that. Lord, I'm going to die if I don't get this, if I don't get that. No, no, no. Don't start there. I mean, I'm not being legalistic. I'm just saying, set the table, you know. Get ready to speak to the Lord, your Abba Father. Step back, reflect, remember, see Him with the eyes of your heart. So now your prayers become more than just pleadings and requests. Now your prayer time becomes a time of intimacy and worship with the Great One, the King, who made the heavens, who made the earth, and yet who wants to draw near to you as you draw near to Him. It's an amazing privilege we have to draw near to Almighty God and to call Him our Father. If your prayer doesn't even go any further than that, you've had an astoundingly successful prayer that He has heard. There's the incense going up into the bowls, and God is greatly enjoying that. But then Jesus continues. He says, our Father in heaven, hallowed be your name. The name of God is holy. Holy. The name of God is holy. I mean, God has many names. And each of His names reveals His character, His power, His greatness. Proverbs 18:10 says, the name of the Lord is a strong tower. The name of the Lord is a strong tower. The righteous man runs into it and is saved. That's a beautiful image, isn't it? The name of the Lord is a strong tower, and we run into His strong tower, and we're safe. God gives His children amazing security by His amazing grace. He is our strong tower. When we say, hallowed be your name, we are sanctifying the name of God in our hearts. We're saying, yes, God, I understand that your name is holy in me, that your name is holy in the universe. I honor, revere, and worship you. And I take refuge in the promises, your glorious promises that are represented by your name. We run into His high tower and we're safe in all times. We're safe in all circumstances. We run into Christ, our strong tower. He's never going to throw you out. He's never going to drive you away. And from that high tower in Christ, when you're in the high tower, the strong high tower of Christ in your life, your perspective changes on everything that's happening to you from the world. We can look down on every trial from that strong tower, every temptation from that strong tower, every attack from the enemy, every malicious attack from that strong tower, from Jesus, our strong tower. And as we meet here each week, brothers and sisters, we meet here each week and we hallow. We are hallowing. We are honoring the name of God, the name of Jesus. We celebrate His name. We celebrate His character, His power, His love, His grace. We've walked with Him throughout the week. And now here on Sundays, we all come together and He's in our midst and we are honoring His name. Hallowed be your name. Our Father, hallowed be your name. And now Jesus continues in verse 10. He says, pray like this, your kingdom come, your will be done on earth as it is in heaven. The kingdom of God is vastly, vastly different from any earthly kingdom. Any earthly kingdom that's ever existed. I mean, even if you just think back in history, any superficial glance at the pages of history will tell you that the great kingdoms never last. They never last. God's kingdom is different. The psalmist says in Psalm 145:13, he says that God's kingdom is an everlasting kingdom, and your dominion endures through all generations. Now we're saying to our Father in heaven that we are so grateful to be citizens of your kingdom. Your kingdom is glorious, and we love being in it. We can't wait for the day when everyone is going to cry out to God, I want your kingdom to come completely here on this earth, to cover this earth. Your kingdom come. Yet all the other kingdoms on the earth are going to be torn down and replaced by your kingdom. And that we're praying for all the people on this planet that are so trapped in darkness, so trapped in evil, so lost. And we pray, Lord, that you break up all those evil patterns in the world, that your kingdom come, that your kingdom come in the lives of these people. Jesus is coming back, and we await his coming. And when he returns, he's going to return visibly and personally and physically and suddenly and gloriously. He's going to usher his people into his everlasting kingdom. Now, in a sense, we are already part of his kingdom, are we not? It's going to be even more glorious. And so we live in that expectation that day when he returns. And then Jesus says to pray, your will be done on earth as it is in heaven. Your will be done on earth as it is in heaven. What a glorious thought. How different this world would be when he returns and his will completely reigns on this earth. And right now, make this your prayer every day that, Lord, I want to be completely in your will. If you don't know what to pray for that. I want to be in your will, not my will, but your will. And we can rest and be comforted in the knowledge that his will is good, that his will is perfect. You may not even like his will for you right now. You make your plans, but God orders your steps. That's his will. He's ordering your steps. He's saying, I know this is what you want. This is your plan, but I'm going to order your steps. And when you get to the end, then you'll understand my will is good and perfect. Trust me. Jesus took this to the ultimate, didn't he, in the Garden of Gethsemane? I mean, he agonized. I said this earlier. He agonized in the garden as he faced that reality of becoming our sin-bearing sacrifice, of being cut off from his Abba Father. And he says in Luke 22:42, Father, if you are willing, remove this cup from me. And then he says, nevertheless, not my will. This is Jesus speaking. Not my will, but yours be done. When we're suffering in our own lives and we pray, your will be done, you are echoing Jesus Christ. Your will be done. You can't pray this prayer without at least getting a glimpse of the suffering of Jesus Christ in Gethsemane. And he says, your will be done. If you're in a deeply difficult place right now and you look up to God and you just say, I can't take any more of this, Lord. I need your help. Add this part onto your prayer. Nevertheless, not my will, but your will be done. You've placed yourself in the strong tower of Lord God Almighty. That's where you want to be. Lord, your will be done. I want your will in my life. My Abba Father, reign over every part of my life. That's how Jesus begins his teaching on prayer. There's more. We'll get to more of it next week. So this week, as you pray, meditate for a moment on who he is. And when you pray, mean it. As you pray, cry out with the Holy Spirit, Abba Father. that he is your strong tower. And I'm going to close here with Paul's prayer, Ephesians 3, 14 through 19. He says, for this reason, he says, I bow my knees before the Father, from whom every family in heaven and on earth is named, that according to the riches of his glory, he may grant you to be strengthened with power through his Spirit in your inner being, so that Christ may dwell in your hearts through faith, that you, being rooted and grounded in love, may have strength to comprehend with all the saints that is the breadth and the length and the height and the depth, and to know the love of Christ that surpasses knowledge, that you may be filled with all the fullness of God. To God be the glory forever and ever. Amen.
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0: You know, some of the most powerful words Jesus ever spoke weren't about the past, but the future. Welcome to Through the Bible. I'm Steve Schwetz, your host, and I'm glad that you're here with us as we open God's Word together. Now, in this study, Dr. J. Vernon McGee brings us to what's often called the third major discourse in the book of Matthew. Now, discourse may sound a little bit formal. Don't worry. 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Now, as we mentioned last time, this chapter really lays the groundwork for understanding important books like Daniel, Zechariah, and Revelation, places that we'll visit together if you stay with us on the Bible bus for the whole journey. 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I've just completed my sixth trip through the Bible. Wow, Norman, congratulations. If I do my math right, that's 30 years. I continue. I'm amazed that I'm still learning something new every day. When I first started listening, it was on an FM station in Cedarville, Ohio. 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After I retired in 2020, I started listening to your app. Each morning, I go for my half-hour walk and listen. What amazes me most is that when I first started listening, the primary method of transmission was terrestrial radio, and the languages available were relatively few. I have seen it grow to where the number of languages is staggering, and the methods of transmitting them are hard to imagine. I'm so thankful that TTB is able to continue, and I look forward to the next 5 years of learning even more of God's Word. Well, Norman, I agree with you. It really is amazing how faithful God has been. No one could have imagined how wide and how deep this ministry would go. God certainly is faithful to His Word, isn't He? Now, here's a quick note. This is from Isaac. I'm a college student and was raised in a Christian home. If I'm honest, I've always been afraid of Revelation. It seemed dark and eerie, but as I studied with McGee, I found it's about hope. Thanks for the instruction. My trust in the Lord continues to grow with each book. I'm now with you for the entire trip. Well, it's great to hear from you, Isaac. I'll be sure to save you a seat. Now, from the parables to his words about what's ahead, Jesus is teaching us how to live with eternity in view. How is he speaking to you as we study Matthew together? You can drop us a note in the app. You can even hit the speak button and just talk it into there, and it'll transcribe it if you've got an iPhone or an Android device, which we've all got one of those, don't we? You can also email us at BibleBus@ttb.org, or you can write to Box 7100. Pasadena, California, 91109. 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Let's pray together as we open God's Word. Lord, would you open our hearts as we listen, and then help us to understand the truth of your Word and the truth of who you are. We pray this in the name of Jesus. Amen. Now here's Dr. J. Vernon McGee with our study of Matthew 24 on Through the Bible.
1: Now, friends, we turn in our study today to the 24th chapter of the Gospel of Matthew. This is the third and the last major discourse in the Gospel of Matthew. We've had the Sermon on the Mount. We've also had the Mystery Parable Discourse in Matthew 13. And now in Matthew 24 and 25, we have the Olivet Discourse, so-called, because that's where it was given. And if you have a friend, you ought to call them now and ask them to listen in, because all three of these major discourses are misunderstood, and it has given such a wrong conception of what Christianity is, what the Bible is all about, and what God intends to do. Now, we want to urge you to write in and ask for our notes and outlines if you do not have them. And so as we begin today, let me just briefly recapitulate some of the things we said last time. Our Lord has now denounced the religious rulers, and he's turned his back on Jerusalem and says their house, the temple, is left desolate, and they'll not see him until they say, "Blessed is he that cometh in the name of the Lord." Apparently there is a postponed kingdom, therefore. There's so many that object to that. Well, may I say that you're certainly going to have to object to the language of the Lord here. He says it's postponed, doesn't he? He says that He'll not establish it at this time, but that he's coming again to establish it. Now, the apostles were a little surprised at that, too. They didn't like the idea of a postponed kingdom. So they come to him, and they say, look around at these buildings. You say this house left desolate, and the temple then was made up of many buildings. It was still in process of building. However, at this time, it was a very beautiful thing, a very large thing. It was the temple of Herod, white marble, very beautiful. And now it's to be left desolate. And he says to them, do you really see this? You don't see it like it's going to be, because there'll not one stone be left upon another. All of it's to be thrown down. Now, I was there at the Wailing Wall several years ago, and the tour director wanted to call attention to the way that the stone was worn away there, where over the years they had wept at the Wailing Wall. Well, that's there, and that's worth noting. But frankly, that's not what impressed me. The thing that impressed me was the fact that they are not all just one kind of stones. They're all kinds of stones. And we're told that the Wailing Wall, which was built after this, it was made up of the stones taken from different buildings, different periods. And you go to the pinnacle of the temple, which evidently is that corner of the temple area. You'll find that, since they've excavated recently, and I know when I was there, I noticed again the different kinds of stones that come from the different period. What does that mean? That means not one stone is left on another. They had to go pick them up from different places. Titus really destroyed that city. Now, they come to him with three questions. The apostles are so much in shock. In fact, they've had a trauma going up the Mount of Olives, and they've had a huddle. They've talked this over. They come with three questions, and he's going to answer them. Tell us, when shall these things be? That means, when will one stone not be left upon another? Now, Matthew does not have that part of the discourse at all. You will find that over in the Gospel of Luke, and you'll find segments of it in Mark. But actually, Luke carries that section. Why? Because Matthew is the gospel of the kingdom. The king is presented here, and that present destruction has something to do with this age in which we live, but has nothing to do with way off down yonder in the future, the king is coming. So Matthew doesn't carry that part. Now Luke says, when ye shall see Jerusalem compassed with armies, you will know that this time has come. For when one stone will not be left upon another. And many of those that heard him there that day were present in 70 A.D. when Titus surrounded the city, laid siege to it, and cut it off from the rest of the world. And when he finally breached the wall and got in, it was terrible what he did. And he destroyed that city. He demolished it as it had never been before, and you must recall that it had been destroyed several times before, especially by Nebuchadnezzar. And now it is destroyed, and that part has been fulfilled. In other words, one-third of the Olivet Discourse has been fulfilled. Now the next two questions, what shall be the sign of thy coming, and what is the sign of the end of the world, or the end of the age? The world never comes to an end. There's going to be a new earth brought on the scene. This one will make way for a new one, but it's just like you trade in your old car for a new car. You're not without a car. You can't say that's the end of the car age for me. I don't have a car anymore. Well, you do. You traded the old one in, got a new one. And we're going to trade the old world in, at least the Lord is, for a new one. And the world never comes to an end. It's the end of the age. And that's the way they're asking it, by the way. And he's going to answer it now in the chronological and logical order, which is the last question he'll answer first. What is the sign of the end of the age? And what is the sign of his coming? Now, this has to do with his coming to the earth to establish his kingdom, and the church is not in the picture here at all. The church actually is gone by the time you get to the end of the age here. It's the last days of the nation Israel. Now, we believe that he's talking about the Great Tribulation period. Somebody says, Can you know that? Why, sure we know that, because he labels it the Great Tribulation Period right in this discourse. I imagine that some folk thought that some fundamental preacher thought of that term, the Great Tribulation. Our Lord's the one who thought of it. He's the one that gave it its name, and we'll be coming to that next time when we see the Great Tribulation Period. That is, if we don't get to it today, and we're not moving too fast through here, because this is a very important section, by the way. Now, you'll notice here, and Jesus answered and said unto them, take heed that no man deceive you. Verse 4. Now, that word, take heed and let no man deceive you, is, I think, to characterize the entire age. We're in the front end of it, of course. But it's a word of caution that's given and will be especially true in the Great Tribulation Period, because that's when the Antichrist is to appear. But we are told today elsewhere to beware of false teachers, not false prophets. Anybody starts prophesying today, you can poo-poo them right out of the scene as far as the Christian is concerned, because prophets are not for this period, but we are to beware of false teachers. And there are a great many of those around. We must test it by Scripture. I read a letter, maybe some of you will recall it, from a lady that was in a cult, and how the Lord delivered her out of that cult. Fact of the matter is, I have another letter here before me, and it just came in, and I'd like to share it with you because of the fact that it illustrates what I'm talking about. This comes from a woman who apparently has a very important position in an insurance company in downtown Los Angeles. Now, she says here, I'm reading now, about 20 years ago, a well-meaning friend introduced me to, and I can't mention it, it's a cult, and you mention it, you get in trouble on the radio, so I don't mention it, I don't want to get in trouble. A friend introduced her to this cult. After going to her church for 1 year as her recruit, I switched on the radio during lunch. You were giving your noon Bible study. I listened and learned. And then she tells about how her entire family then went to a good church in the area in which she lived. Friends, may I say to you that you need to beware today of false teaching. There's a lot of it around, not only in Southern California, but all over this land today. And he says, take heed that no man deceive you, for many shall come in my name, saying, I'm Christ, and shall deceive many. Now there to be false Christs. We have them. There are few around today. Not as many right now as there were a few years ago. We had a couple here in Southern California. One had a holy city up here in Northern California, but whether it's Northern or Southern California, you don't have any holy cities, not in this state or any other state for that matter. But this man was a man that he expected any minute to be called to Washington to solve the problems of the world. Well, you don't send to the holy city in California to get the solution to the problems of the world. One's coming from the Holy of Holies in heaven someday, and he'll solve the problems. Now, in the end time, there is to be a false Christ. Now, I believe that our Lord, there upon the Mount of Olives, looked down to the end of the age, to this great tribulation period, and here at the beginning, he's bridging the gap. Now, I recognize that there are many good teachers today, much better than I am, that take the position that immediately he moves to the end of the age. Well, I think you find the fulfillment of it, the entire spectrum of the Scriptures fulfilled at the end. But I do think he's bridging the gap. Now, if you disagree with that, you'll be in mighty good company, I know. But, of course, if you want to be right, I'm sure you'll want to go along with me right here. Now, will you notice this? He says, many shall come in my name, saying I am Christ, and shall deceive many. That's the rider on the white horse at the end of the age when Antichrist comes. Ye shall hear of wars and rumors of wars. See that ye be not troubled, for all these things must come to pass, but the end is not yet. Wars and rumors of wars are not a sign that we're at the end of the age by any means. And I think he's bridging now the gap. It's so easy to think a major war is indicative that we're at the end of the age. Actually, it's not. There have been, I forget how many wars, 200 and some odd major wars in the past 5,000 or 6,000 years. And I think we've had maybe 200 years of peace in that time. But wars and rumors of wars are not the sign. I remember when I was a boy, and I was just a little boy at the end of World War I, and I remember hearing my dad and others talking about the books that were coming out then, saying that this was the end of the world, as they put it in those days, because we had just had a World War I. Well, after that, we had a worldwide depression and a World War II and the atom bomb. And during World War II, remembering what had happened in World War I, I said to my congregation when I was pastor out here in Pasadena, I said to them, after World War II, you wait and see, there'll be a wheelbarrow load of books saying that we're at the end of the world, as they'll put it, because we've had World War II. But you know, I was wrong. There wasn't a wheelbarrow load of books. There were two wheelbarrow loads of books that came out at that time, and they all were very sensational. Well, we've come a long way since World War II, and so it might be well just to listen to the Lord again and quit listening to these false teachers. And ye shall hear of wars and rumors of wars. See that ye be not troubled, for all these things must come to pass, but the end is not yet. And friends, man will never solve the problem of war. He thinks he's going to. The League of Nations was to do that, and then the United Nations, and I don't know what will be coming up in the future, but they'll have something, because nothing will work until the Prince of Peace comes. Can't have peace without him. Now, will you notice he says in verse 7, for nation shall rise against nation, and kingdom against kingdom, and there shall be famines, and pestilences, and earthquakes, in divers places. All these are the beginning of sorrows. Now, this characterizes the whole age, and we've had all of these. Right now, the population explosion has the world frightened, and rightly so, my beloved. They're starving to death by the thousands and millions, and that's going to increase. It has to increase. But the old black horse, famine hasn't ridden yet. He's going to ride one of these days, and it'll be at the end of the age that he'll really come forth. These are just the beginning of sorrows that we see today. I think we've come now to our first time word. I think now that we're entering the great tribulation period, and I believe that this is the thing that characterizes it. Now let me very briefly mention to you what I have on my chart that might be helpful. You and I are living in the age of the church, or the age of the Holy Spirit, as some like to speak of it. And in the world today, the Bible divides mankind into three groups. Paul says, give none offense, neither to the Jew or the Gentile or the church of God. Those are the three groups in the world. Now he's calling out a people to his name out of both Israel and the Gentiles, and one of these days, that group will be taken out of the world. Then the great tribulation begins. And I think this is what you have here now in verse 9, the beginning actually of the great tribulation period. Then shall they deliver you up to be afflicted, and shall kill you, and ye shall be hated of all nations for my name's sake. Now who's he talking about? The church? No. He's talking about the nation Israel. This is anti-Semitism on a worldwide scale. And I'd like to inject this at this point because it's important. And I trust it might be important for Christians today. My friend, as long as the church, the true church, is in the world, you could never have worldwide anti-Semitism, because the church will resist that. No real believer in the Lord Jesus could hate the Jew. That's an impossibility. Now, I think liberalism has given a false front to these people, and in the final analysis would finally turn against them. But long as the church is in the world, the true church, why, there'll not be worldwide anti-Semitism. But when the true church is removed, I think it'll break out worldwide. Verse 10, And then shall many be offended, shall betray one another, and shall hate one another. And many false prophets shall arise and deceive many. Now, we are not to pay attention to false prophets. Peter says, as there were false prophets among the people, that is Israel, there will be false teachers among you. We are to beware of false teachers. And here is a warning against false prophets, which the nation Israel was to beware of. And because iniquity shall abound, the love of many shall wax cold. Now, that's a principle, of course, that you could apply that to today, as there are many principles here. A great many people today, because of the way the world is going. I met a preacher. I'd been in school with him. And he had joined everything. He'd become a liberal. He drinks his cocktails, smokes his cigarettes, and he lives just like the world. He told me, no use fighting it. He said, McGee, you don't fight City Hall, you join it. Well, I fight City Hall in that sense, by the way. I'm not about to join it. You see, because of the iniquity that's around him, he was telling me about in his church, how much of this had gotten in his church. He's not going to fight it. And because iniquity shall abound, the love of many shall wax cold. It'll be more true in that day, of course. Now, verse 13 is supposed to be a startling verse. But he that shall endure unto the end, the same shall be saved. Now, he that shall endure unto the end. Well, now somebody says, you see, you got to endure. Yeah, but who endures? Well, when I read the book of Revelation, I find out that he stopped the whole forces of nature and of evil and even of good. And he said, we're going to seal so many. Who is it that's going to endure to the end? Those that he sealed at the beginning, of course. And he says, my sheep, regardless of the period or regardless of the sheep, they're going to make it through to the end. He said that when he starts out with 100 sheep, he always comes through. Now, who is it that endures to the end? Those that are his will be recognized because they'll endure to the end. I think, again, we got a great principle there. When somebody says to me today, I knew so-and-so, he was very active in the church, he was a deacon in the church, and now he's gone into sin. Is he a child of God? I can't answer it. I don't know what to say, because I don't know. Really, I don't know. We just have to wait. I tell them that the pigs will eventually get to the pig pen, and the prodigal sons will all get back to the father's house. Eventually, it is confusing to find a son in the pig pen, and sometimes you find a little pig up in the father's house. And Peter says the sow that was washed has returned to a wallowing again. The pig did get up there. One of the little pigs went up with the prodigal son, got a nice little pink ribbon around his neck, and he had his teeth washed with Pepsodent. And I want to tell you, he looked very much like a real believer, but he wasn't, you see. He that shall endure to the end, the same shall be saved. You just have to wait. Sometimes a sheep gets in the mud. Sometimes a son gets into the pig pen. But he's going to get out, friends. Why? Because he has a wonderful shepherd. A sheep is safe because we got a wonderful shepherd, friends. And that's what he's saying here. The same shall be saved. Now, we come to another strong statement. I'm going to save it till next time to go into detail. And the gospel of the kingdom shall be preached in all the world for a witness unto all nations, and then shall the end come. Now, some that do not agree with the premillennial interpretation, we have a lot of amillennialists running around today, and an amillennialist is, well, that's it, ah. That's what you think of when you hear that. They believe that, some of us believe, there are two or three gospels, that there's a gospel of the kingdom and gospel of the grace of God, and that God has several methods of saving people. I'm going to talk about that next time when we talk about this gospel of the kingdom, of whether God has several methods, or whether really he has only one method, and actually these today that are trying to say that there are several gospels, actually, don't they really believe that there are at least two ways of being saved? And friends, God has never had but one way to save sinners, and that's through the death of Christ on the cross. And we can show that next time. We're going to begin right there. Until then, may God richly bless you, my beloved.
0: 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And as the story continues to unfold, hop aboard next time and travel with us through the Bible.

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0: We never want to give into a works righteousness approach to salvation. We must also remember that impurity through laziness, lack of commitment, or simple rebellion contaminates those claiming to be Christians and ruins our influence before the watching world. So we pray that over you today, that you take that and be salt and light in Jesus' name.
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3: Welcome to Pathway to Victory with author and pastor Dr. Robert Jeffress. The Bible talks about the two times that Jesus comes to earth for two very different purposes. 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The next time he arrives, he will come in power as a judge. Today on Pathway to Victory, Dr. Robert Jeffress takes us to Revelation chapter 14 to describe what that day of judgment will look like. But first, let's take a moment to hear some important ministry updates.
1: Thanks, David, and welcome again to Pathway to Victory. 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And then, let me remind you that my book, the one that parallels our current teaching series called Final Conquest, is available right now. 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And Final Conquest represents decades of personal study and public teaching. It's ideal for anyone who loves Bible prophecy and wants to learn more. I'll send you Final Conquest when you give a generous gift to support the ministry of Pathway to Victory. David and I will give you more details just after my message. But right now, let's give our attention to this stunning depiction of God's judgment in Revelation 14. I titled today's message, God's Terrible Swift Sword.
2: If you have your Bibles, turn to Revelation chapter 14. Verse 1 says, "Then I looked, and behold, the Lamb was sitting on Mount Zion, and with him 144,000, having his name and the name of his Father written on their foreheads." There's a second vision that John saw, a warning to God's enemies and a blessing for God's people. Again, it begins with the phrase, "And I saw." I want you to notice the four announcements that John hears. First of all, he sees and hears an announcement of the gospel. Look at verses 6 and 7. "And I saw another angel flying in mid-heaven, having an eternal gospel to preach to those who live on the earth and to every nation and tribe and tongue and people." John says he saw an angel flying through mid-heaven, throughout the earth, proclaiming the gospel of Jesus Christ. Aren't you glad that's the kind of faith you follow? Something that's open to everyone. That's what the angel announced in the last times. Secondly, there was an announcement of destruction. Look at verse 8. "And another angel, a second one, followed, saying, 'Fallen, fallen is Babylon the great. She has made all of the nations drink of the wine of passion of her immorality.'" He's looking to that final climactic scene when Babylon is destroyed. Now, what is Babylon? In the Bible, especially in the book of Revelation, Babylon isn't so much a location as it is a representative of the world system that is opposed to God. It's the same way of Babylon. John says, as difficult as things are looking right now, there is a day coming when Babylon, the world system opposed to God, will be destroyed. And then notice thirdly, an announcement of doom. Verses 9 through 11. Then another angel, a third one.

and followed them, saying with a loud voice, "If anyone worships the beast and his image and receives a mark on his forehead or on his hand," let me stop there and remind you what we saw last time in Revelation chapter 13. There will be a world dictator that we call the Antichrist. And at a point during these 7 years, he will demand that everyone worship him. And the way you will demonstrate your loyalty to the Antichrist will be by taking a mark on your forehead or in your hands, perhaps some kind of chip that is encoded. And if you do not have that mark of the beast, you risk being killed or watching your family be murdered. Many will be killed because of their unwillingness to take that mark. But even if you don't suffer immediate death, Revelation 13 says you will be unable to buy or sell without having the mark of the beast. In many ways, that could be more painful, to go through the terrible death of starvation or to watch your children or grandchildren die because they couldn't eat, all because you were trying to be loyal to Jesus Christ and not take the mark of the beast. Those who refuse to take the mark of the beast will suffer the wrath, the punishment of the beast. But that wrath is temporary. Those who do take the mark of the beast and choose to worship Antichrist instead of the Christ will suffer the wrath of God forever and ever. Look at verse 10. If anyone receives the mark on his forehead or on his hand, he will also drink of the wine of the wrath of God, which is mixed in full strength in the cup of his anger. And that person will be tormented with fire and brimstone. Have you ever heard people say, "Well, I just don't like those fire and brimstone preachers"? Well, there it is in the Bible. He will be tormented with fire and brimstone in the presence of the holy angels and in the presence of the Lamb. Let me ask you, would you rather suffer the short-term wrath of the Antichrist or the eternal wrath of God the Father? Bible says whoever takes this mark will experience the wrath of God. That word wrath, orges in Greek, means a settled indignation toward. It's not irrational. It's not a temper tantrum. It's God's settled indignation against those who disobey him. To me, that is more terrifying than an outburst of anger. Outbursts of anger subside after a while, but God's settled indignation toward unbelievers goes on forever and ever. And then he talks about also the full strength of God's anger. That word thymu is a word that does mean vehement fury, anger. Anyone who refuses to worship God and instead takes the mark of the beast will suffer the full wrath and anger of God. And notice this, verse 11, and the smoke of their torment goes up forever and ever. They have no rest day and night. Those who worship the beast in his image and whoever receives the mark of his name. Listen to me, if you live until the time Christ comes back again and have not received God's forgiveness, or if you die tonight without ever receiving God's forgiveness through Christ, you don't just cease to exist, or you're not just judged by God and then destroyed forever and ever. The Bible says you and I are eternal beings. Every one of us in this room or watching this program, we are going to live forever. Some will live forever in heaven, enjoying the blessings of God. The majority, Jesus said, will live in hell, separated from God, tormented day and night forever and ever. Revelation 20 says, if any person's name was not found written in the Lamb's book of life, he was cast into the lake of fire and tormented there day and night forever and ever. Here is the awful truth about hell, ladies and gentlemen. If you die as an unbeliever without receiving God's forgiveness, once you have spent 10 billion trillion years suffering the torment of hell, you will not have reduced by 1 second the time you have left to spend there. That's not the words of Robert Jeffers. That's the word of Almighty God here in the Bible. That's the fate of those who die without Christ.
But finally, there is an announcement of blessing for those who are obedient to the Lamb, those who refuse to take the mark and follow the Lamb wherever he goes. Look at verses 12 and 13. Here is the perseverance of the saints who keep the commandments of God and their faith in Jesus. And I heard a voice from heaven saying, write, blessed are the dead who die in the Lord from now on. Yes, says the Spirit, so that they may rest from their labors, for their deeds will follow them. Unlike unbelievers who will be persecuted forever and ever, those who die in the Lord, that is, they are in Christ, they have been forgiven by Christ, they are blessed. That word blessed in Greek literally means happy. Happy are those who die in the Lord. He doesn't say happy are those who are left behind. He says happy, blessed are those who die in the Lord. They're the ones who are happy. That seems hard for us to fathom. The being dead would be a happy thing if you're in the Lord. The only reason we have trouble believing that is because there is a dark and impenetrable curtain that is drawn between this life and the next life. As much as we would like to see what's on the other side of death, we can't see it. It's a mystery to us. We can't see what's on the other side, but God sees it. He sees what's on the other side, and he says with all confidence, trust me when I say happy. Blessed are those who die in the Lord. He goes on to say, yes, so that they may rest from their labors. That word rest doesn't mean go to sleep. Heaven is not a place of one eternal nap. The word rest simply means to be rejuvenated. We're rejuvenated from our labors. That word labor doesn't mean work. It doesn't mean we don't work anymore when we get to heaven. God has given us gifts, not just for this life, but for all eternity. The only thing that we won't have in heaven is all the restrictions and the tired bodies and the junk we put up with at work every day. All that stuff will be removed, and we'll be able to fulfill and use our gifts as God originally intended. Yes, so that they may rest from their labors. And then he adds this word, for their deeds follow with them. If you're a Christian, what you do on earth reverberates in the halls of heaven forever. Did you know that? The good things you do make an eternal difference. The old preacher J. Vernon McGee said it this way. It's true we're not saved by our works, but Christians are rewarded for their works. Our works, whether good or bad, are kind of like tin cans you tie on the tail of a dog. They follow you wherever you go, all the way to the judgment seat of Christ. For these believers who have died in the Lord for their faith, that's good news. God does not forget their deeds. They follow after them. The final vision John saw was a vision of calamity on God's enemies. And he saw it in the form of two judgments. I think in many ways these may be the same judgments that describe different aspects of the judgment. First of all, in verses 14 to 16, there is the wheat harvest, a prelude to the seven bowl judgments that shows the brevity of God's sudden judgment upon unbelievers. Look at verses 14 to 16. Then I looked, and behold, a white cloud. And sitting on the cloud was one like a son of man. That phrase almost always refers to Jesus Christ. It comes from Daniel chapter 7. I saw Jesus having a golden crown on his head and a sharp sickle in his hand. Do you know what a sickle is? It's that curved knife, long knife that's curved and has a wooden handle on it. It was used for harvesting crops. He says, and another angel came out of the temple crying out with a loud voice to him who was on the cloud, put in your sickle and reap, for the hour to reap has come because the harvest of the earth is ripe. Then he who sat on the cloud swung his sickle over the earth and the earth was reaped. Now we read that and say, oh, isn't that a nice picture here?
God harvesting the wheat, kind of like Jesus talked about the wheat and the tares, true believers and false believers, the harvest of wheat, judgment of Christians, right? No. Wheat isn't used in the same way here. The key word in this phrase is ripe, because the harvest of the earth is ripe. That Greek word means dried and withered. The wheat had stayed on earth too long. It had withered away. It was worthless, and it's time to get rid of it. And that's what happens at this judgment. This is a judgment of unbelievers, and it happens very quickly. Do you ever listen to the news, read the newspaper, and ask yourself the question, why does God allow evil to continue unchecked in this world? Why does God allow evil people to do horrific things in this world? Why doesn't God judge the unrighteous? Ladies and gentlemen, justice delayed is not justice denied. Just because God has delayed his judgment upon unbelievers doesn't mean it's not coming. 2 Peter 3 says, the Lord is not slow about his promises, some count slowness, but he is willing that none should perish and all should come to eternal life. The only reason God hasn't judged the world, the only reason he hasn't judged you yet, is he's given you one last time to repent. But there is a day when God's patience will run out. There's a day, a sudden day, when the reaping of unbelievers will come. That's what we have in verses 14 to 16, the brevity of the judgment. But then in verses 17 to 20, perhaps the same judgment that shows us the ferocity of that judgment, the ferocity of the judgment against unbelievers. Look at verse 17. And another angel came out of the temple, which is in heaven, and he also had a sharp sickle. Then another angel, the one who has the power over fire, came out from the altar, and he called out with a loud voice, put in your sharp sickle and gather the clusters from the vine of the earth, because her grapes are ripe. This word, ripe, refers to a grape that is so fully grown, it is almost at the point of bursting with juice. Got the picture? Again, we think, well, that's a nice thing. Grape, I like grape juice. Read verse 21 or 19. And so the angel swung his sickle to the earth and gathered the clusters from the vine of the earth and threw them into a great winepress of the wrath of God. And the winepress was trodden outside the city. And blood came out of the winepress up to the horses' bridles for a distance of 200 miles. Let me explain what is going on here. Most of you are Baptists, so you're not supposed to know anything about the making of wine. So let me explain it to you. A deacon explained it to me one time. Let me explain this to you. No, in John's day, to make wine, you would take grapes when they were completely ripe. They would burst forth on their own if you didn't reap them in time. You would take these grapes that were bursting forth with juice, and you would put it in a wine press. Now, a wine press was an upper basin. There was an upper basin that was connected by a wooden duct to a smaller basin below. And people would take these clusters of grape, they would put them in the upper basin, and then the slaves would get in that large basin, and with bare feet, they would trample the grapes. And the juice would come spurting out of these grapes. And that juice would flow into the wooden duct and flow down to the lower basin below. Now, this is the picture of the final judgment at Armageddon. God says he's going to gather together the unbelievers of the world forces. And the Bible says it will be a time where they feel the wrath of God. The winepress of the wrath of God. God will trample them. He will slaughter the unbelievers in the north of Jezreel. And their blood will be so voluminous that that blood will rise to the bridle of a horse 4.5 feet. And it will travel from north to south, from the upper basin to the lower basin, for a distance of 200 miles. You know why 200 miles is significant? That's the length of Israel, from the uppermost north to the bottom, to the Dead Sea. This is the final judgment
before the second coming of Christ, when God tramples the vintage where the grapes of wrath are stored. And this word is added in Revelation 19, verse 21, and the rest were killed with the sword of God, which comes from the mouth of him, Jesus, who sat on the horse, and all the birds were filled with their flesh. Listen to me. God's justice is coming. You can either face God's justice as a believer, as a friend of God. And if you make that decision to trust in Christ as your Savior, listen to what happens. The justice of God, the punishment that you and I deserve, gets redirected to Jesus Christ. Remember the hymn? For on the cross where Jesus died, the wrath of God was satisfied. God took all of his wrath, his settled indignation. He took all of his anger, his furious feeling toward the rebellious. Every bit of anger and wrath God had, he poured it out on his own son, the Lord Jesus Christ. God made him, Jesus, who knew no sin, to be sin for us, that we might become the righteousness of God in him. When God's justice comes, you can confront that justice as a friend of God, somebody who has accepted and received God's forgiveness and be welcomed into heaven. Or you can face God's justice as an unbeliever, somebody who has said, I may not be perfect, but I'm good enough to get into heaven. And if that's true for you, if you leave this world without your sins having been forgiven, all that awaits you is the fury, the wrath, the anger of God. That's what Revelation 14 is about. There's coming the time when God is going to trample out the wrath. He's going to trample out the vintage where God's wrath is stored. There's a time coming when God will loosen the faithful lightning of his terrible, swift sword.

0: I certainly hope you're learning valuable lessons through this study in Revelation called Final Conquest. As we conclude today, I'd like to remind you that Pathway to Victory is prepared to send you a copy of my best-selling book. Like my teaching series, it's also called Final Conquest. 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Along the way, I'll show you how relevant John's book is and how it should change the way we live every single day. 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How do we possibly keep track of the four living creatures, the four horsemen of the apocalypse, and the beast out of the sea? Well, my booklet provides a helpful overview on these characters and so many others. 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
1: 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That's P.O. 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I'm David J. Mullins. With all the chaos and unrest in our world today, it certainly feels like we're living in the end times. But the trials we're facing right now are nothing compared to what will take place during the Great Tribulation. 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The Apostle Paul sailed these waters, walked these streets, and the church was never the same.
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9: 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The Word. My name is Matthew. 2 Corinthians chapter 10, 17 through 18 says this. Let him who boasts, boast in the Lord. For it is not the one who commends himself who is approved, but the one whom the Lord commends. Amen. Hey, so we want to let you know that we've got a comedy night coming up Friday night, September 25th, with Dry Bar Comedian of the Year, Nazareth, and comedian Stephen B. It's clean, but super funny. It's clever, and you don't have to worry about dinner because we've got food trucks. 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Hope you can join us.

0: The final prophecy in the book of Daniel paints a bleak picture for believers in the last days. So how do we as Christians faithfully endure to the very end, especially if we don't have the answers to all of our questions? Today on Truth for Life, Alistair Begg examines two very different responses to that question as he wraps up our study in Daniel. We're looking at the closing verses in chapter 12.
1: When you review history, and when you focus on periods of history where those who have named the name of Christ have faced fierce persecution, what do you realize? You realize that they have often seen it as the end. They've often said, this is the end. And they weren't mistaken, in the sense that these very things that they experienced will mark the end. It wasn't the end of the end, but it was like the end is going to be. It was, if you like, a microcosm of what will ultimately happen. On Monday night, when we were together at Severance, and I was quoting from Frank Haughton's hymn, Thou who wast rich beyond all splendor, all for love's sake became as poor, I was recognizing the fact that that was written by Haughton as a bishop in the Sichuan province of China in 1934. And it was subsequent to the horrific death of John and Betty Stamm, two young missionaries from Moody Bible Institute, who were taken captive and finally beheaded by the Communist Red Army, leaving behind a little girl who wasn't even a year old. John was 27, Betty was 28. If you'd asked those people then, is there anything that could get any worse than this? They would have said no. They would have said, this must be the absolute end. Here's the context. But what we find here is that the danger, I suppose, is that when you focus on that, some people are tempted then to use that kind of thing to calculate when the real end is going to be. Don't worry about when the real end is going to be. Pay attention to today. Pay attention to today. What's on your diary for the rest of today? Today is dealt with in light of what is in here in Daniel 12. It's not in here in order to give you fun with your calculator in the afternoon or to develop some bizarre program of the end times. That's such a bizarre idea and yet routinely enjoyed. No, there we go. Here's what's going to happen. Here's the solemn pronouncement. And Daniel said, super, that's great. Got it. That wraps it up. Let's go for lunch. No, here he goes again. And this is the great encouragement of the book for me. Every time I find these words, I heard, but I did not understand. That ought to be a signal to some of us who are so convinced that we do understand. I heard, but I did not understand. One of the classic things in reading this again is Daniel's response to Revelation. God reveals himself in a dramatic way in a vision. It gives to him a word of prophecy. And he then goes to his bed for a week because he's so overwhelmed. Or he turns completely white and goes into a dead swoon. Or he says, I was appalled, or whatever else. So I'm never really unduly upset when I hear the reaction of some people to my sermons. I think if that was Daniel's response to a dramatic vision from God, no wonder people want to take to their bed for a week after listening to some of these studies. But that's just the way that history goes. I heard, but I didn't understand. What does that tell me? It tells me that being a man of faith does not mean you understand everything. Being a man of faith doesn't mean you understand everything. So beware of the people who understand everything. Especially when it comes to these things. Especially when it comes to 1,290 and 1,335. Run for the hills when they give you an absolute watertight explanation. No. Of course, the fact that we don't understand everything doesn't mean that we can't understand anything. But the life of faith in Daniel's case is lived inevitably in the realm of unanswered questions. Otherwise, it wouldn't be the life of faith, would it? I mean, if every question is answered, what do you need faith for? So the life of faith is lived within the realm of unanswered questions. unanswered big questions, such as is found here in Daniel 12, but also unanswered questions in our individual lives. You see, the full significance of this is hidden even from Daniel. I said, "Oh Lord, what shall be the outcome of these things?" And he said, "Go on with you, Daniel. Go on, Daniel. These words are shut up and sealed until the time of the end." What's he saying? You see, this is actually not something that you should be unduly concerned about, Daniel. What you need to know will be clear to you, and the fact that you don't fully get it is not a matter of great alarm. You see, only after the event will a prophetic word be seen to have been fulfilled. Right? Only after the event. So the wise men came and stirred up Herod and the whole of Jerusalem, because Herod was stirred up. We have seen this star in the east and we have come to worship him. Where is he? Where is this king? So Herod brings in all his scribes and his wise men, and he says, "Hey, where is this? Is there anything in the Bible about this, in the old writings?" And they said, "Oh yeah, in Bethlehem of Judea, for thus it was written by the prophets." Well, what did Micah make of that when he was writing it? His wife said to him, "What were you writing about this morning?" He said, "Well, I was writing about how in Bethlehem of Judea, the Messiah will come." And she said, "Well, how do you figure that out?" He said, "Well, I haven't fully figured it out. I just wrote it down." "Yeah, but why did you write it down?" "Well, because God has spoken to me and told me this." His wife said, "You better be really careful with that stuff." Same for Isaiah. "What were you doing this morning?" "Well, I wrote a really good passage this morning. He was wounded for our transgressions. He was bruised for our iniquities." And his wife said, "Well, who's that?" He said, "Well, I'm not entirely sure. It's about a suffering servant. It's about one who is to come." Well, we understand far more than Isaiah did when he wrote it. Why? Because prophetic history is only seen to be what it is, looking backwards, not looking forwards. Now, when you realize that, it will help you, it will make you more cautious. The mysterious prophecy that is contained in this final section will only be understood as God unravels history in an unseen future. Right? Think about it. If this takes us all the way to the return of Jesus Christ and the appearance of the Antichrist, what could possibly have been written down for Daniel to help him understand? "I heard, but I didn't understand." So I said, "Well, what's the outcome going to be?" "Well, you don't worry about that. But let me tell you this, verse 10. The separation that we noted last time between the righteous and the unrighteous, between the wise and the foolish, between the wicked and the righteous, will work itself out in that period of time. In other words, during the events that are conveyed here, the people of God will be refined and they will be purified. We've seen that again back in chapter 11. "And some of the wise shall stumble so that they may be refined, purified, and made white until the time of the end, for it still awaits the appointed time." That's 11:35. "And while the people of God are being refined, the wicked who will continue to oppose God will not have a clue about what's going on, in contrast to the wise who shall understand." Understand everything? No, understand this. That God is sovereignly in control of what he's doing. In other words, the wise look at the world entirely differently from the wicked. The fear of the Lord is the beginning of wisdom. This is where wisdom starts. Where we understand that we live under the overarching control of a God who made us. People say, "No, we don't." No, we don't. We're here as a result of time plus matter plus chance. Well, you see, it's not a surprise then that a view of the world evolves from there in every area of life. And I don't know where you are this morning, but that might be you. But loved ones, as I said to you last time, the distinguishing that the Bible does between people is not on the basis of height or weight or intelligence or ethnicity. It is in relationship to their response to God's revelation of himself. God has revealed enough of himself to make every one of us accountable. Therefore, we're accountable. We know both by creation and we know by conscience that we exist as a result of God's creative handiwork. Now, what are we going to do with that? We turn our back on that and say, no, I suppress that, I repress that, I don't want to accept that as a view of the world. Then we go on in our own way and we discover that having failed to worship the creator, we then worship the creature. So then we're preoccupied with the planet. We're preoccupied with ourselves. We're preoccupied, and understandably so. It is a view of the world. It is a view that comes from Scripture that the Bible says is wise as opposed to wicked. The wicked will go on their way unwittingly, actually providing the test, the refining test, without themselves being subject to it. I quoted last Sunday night the dramatic lines from that hymn. But sinners filled with guilty fear shall see God's wrath prevailing. The grapes of wrath, Revelation, shall see God's wrath prevailing. For they will rise and find their tears are wholly unavailing. The day of grace is past and gone. They trembling stand before the throne, all unprepared to meet him. Now Jesus takes that picture of wise and foolish, wise and wicked, if you like. And he says it is the wise man who has built his house upon the rock. It is the foolish man who has built his house upon the sand. He's picking up what is said in the Old Testament about these very things. The wicked will not stand in the judgment, nor sinners in the congregation of the righteous. But the wise will flourish like trees planted by a riverbed. And all on account of God's grace. You see, the reason for the incarnation is God's immense love towards those whom he has made who have turned their backs on him. Why would he ever come and deal with any of us who by nature sinned from the get-go? Rebellious against our parents, poor in our attitudes, sinful in our activities, and so on. We've got a whole retinue of stuff. So why would God not just say, oh, forget you guys? Why does he, when he floods the world, provide an ark? Because he's God. Why does he intervene in this way? In order that we who deserve his just judgment may be the recipients of his amazing grace. The wicked live their lives untroubled, unblessed, and unaware. But those who are wise will understand. Why do you say, let's stop there? Well, no, we have to deal with verse 11 and 12. Just a word. And from the time that the regular burnt offering is taken away and the abomination that makes desolate is set up, there will be 1,290 days. Now, some of my best friends take this absolutely literally, and they say that what is being described here takes us back now to the immediate time of Antiochus, and that it is describing the period of time from the removal of the burnt offerings, which he did, remember, setting up his own altar, and the rededication of the temple, or between the removal of the burnt offerings and the death of Antiochus himself. And that may well be right. You can go back and read chapter 8 and think it out for yourself. Others of my friends view this symbolically and take it in terms of the 77s of years. Remember when we went through that? What a memorable evening that was. And we noted the way in which it comes out as a period of 7, a period of 62, and then a half. And if half of 7, I figured out, is 3.5. So I worked hard on that this week. And so that would mean that we've got a half sort of hanging out there, right? So that means that 1,290 days is pretty close to 3.5 years. So that would kind of fit. Yeah, but it doesn't really, unless you're taking it symbolically. And even if you are, what are you going to do with the fact that it then adds on another 6 weeks and takes it up to 1,335? You're looking at me going, okay, you're the one that we allowed to study the Bible. You tell us. Well, I'm baffled by it. And the only thing I can say is that it is conveying this truth, that the people of God will actually endure to the end. Remember, Jesus says in Matthew 24, it's in Mark 13 as well, he talks about the master going away and coming back. And he talks about the master being delayed. And he says, the really faithful ones are the ones who are faithful even if he's a little delayed in coming back. You know, even if he's another 6 weeks. Even if he doesn't come back at 1,290, but if he comes back at 1,335, they are still faithful irrespective of when he actually comes. Now, isn't that the assurance that is being given here? From that time, whether it is the time that comes to an end finitely in Antiochus, or whether it is, as I'm suggesting to you, pushing us all the way to the end of time, blessed is he who waits and arrives at the 135. That's what Jesus says. You're blessed. He who endures to the end. So that's the word. Daniel, let me say a final word to you. Go your way. Go your way till the end. And you will rest and stand in your allotted place at the end of the days. Go your way. Get on with it. You're an old man now. You probably don't have much in front of you. You will rest. Picture of death. Sleep. And you will stand in your allotted place. And people say, well, there's no resurrection in the Old Testament. Yes, there is. Yes, there is. We already saw that. In the early part of it, the wise, many of those who sleep in the dust will awake to everlasting life and some to shame. We know that is true. And so he says, Daniel, this is what I want you to do. I want you to just keep doing what you're doing right till the end. Eventually, you will sleep the sleep of death. You will stand in your allotted place at the end of the days. And you know what? That's kind of all you need to know. I mean, that's about it, isn't it? What a finish to the book. Daniel, keep doing what you're doing. You're going to die, but death won't be the end. What we want to say to one another, same thing. Go your way. Go and have your lunch. You will die. In Christ, you will rise. He has a place for you. Yeah, but what about? Go your way. You will die. You will rise. He has a place for you. Now think about it. Those who've made the biggest impact in the world are the people who have gone their way in light of the fact that they knew they were going to die and in the reality of the resurrection. You take, for example, the Stams, I mentioned them earlier, 27 and 28 years old. That, from a human perspective, is an unbelievable waste of a couple of lives, isn't it? And now when you read of these kind of things, the reframing of history, you know, says, you know, these people went over there they were doing colonization, you know, they were introducing these poor Chinese people to this dreadful, you know, American way of life and so on. That wasn't what they were doing. They weren't doing that at all. They went there to tell them about Jesus. Well, why didn't you just leave them? They had Confucius. Because Confucius can't save. No one can save except Jesus. That's why they went and died. To tell people that in the face of the onslaught that is coming, there is only one secure place of safety. And it's in Jesus. The place that God has set you is your place. I can't go there. I don't have access to your place. I can't come in that factory. I don't live on your street. I can only help you here and do what I'm supposed to do where I live. But you've got to do it there. You've got to go on your way in the awareness that you're going to die. And so are the people to whom you speak going to die, and in the awareness that they will be resurrected and you will be resurrected, and some to everlasting shame and contempt, and others to everlasting life. Then that changes everything. That changes the way you sweep up a factory floor. That changes the way in which you give an injection. That changes the way in which you pass out cash at the bank. It changes everything. You see, here's the great issue. Here's the great issue. There is salvation in no one else, for there is no other name given under heaven amongst men whereby they must be saved. That is why world mission is a logical deduction from the reality of who this Jesus is. If he came as a child in the manger to live as a man, to live a perfect life on our behalf and to die the death that we deserve, then we are beyond comprehension, unless we are diligent about saying to our friends, how about Jesus? And you know what he did? He then led them in the singing of a hymn. And it's a great hymn. Jesus shall reign where'er the sun doth his successive journeys run. His kingdom stretched from shore to shore till moon shall wax and wane no more. And then he goes off on the train and he goes to China and he gets a brain hemorrhage and he dies as a school teacher. Oh, what another dreadful waste. There's another life gone down. He should have stayed home and played rugby. Why do you go away there and do that? That's ridiculous. And the Stams as well, getting their heads cut off. Do you know how many Christians were in mainland China in the 1930s? They reckon less than 1 million. The official figures in mainland China today are 80 million. The unofficial figures are beyond 100 million genuine believers in mainland China. You see, unless the seed falls into the ground and dies, it just remains alone. It's good stuff, isn't it? Go your way. You're going to die. But you will rise. He has a place for you. And you don't have to go to will call. He'll be there to welcome you himself.
0: God's people will endure to the end and will be blessed. 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
1: Father, thank you for the Bible. 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And help us to go out from here into this week in the awareness of the fact that you have established our way, that all the days of our lives have been written in your book before one of them came to be. We won't die a minute before you've planned for us. And that one day, through death, we will actually be ushered directly into your presence. What a wonder, what a message. What a privilege, what a Savior, in whose name we pray. Amen.
0: I'm Bob Lapine. We are glad you've joined us today. Now that we've learned from Daniel's visions about what lies ahead, how are we to live until Christ returns? We'll look for answers to that question as we begin a study in 1 Thessalonians tomorrow. The Bible teaching of Alistair Begg is furnished by Truth for Life, where the learning is for living.
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10: 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My name is Matthew. Philippians 1:21 says this: to me, to live is Christ, and to die is gain. Hey, thanks for joining us here on 710 AM and 105.7 FM, The Word. Let's pray together. Father, we need you this morning. We are weak, but you are strong. God, we don't have all the answers, but we know you do. We can't see an hour from now, God, but you see our entire lifespan, and you have created an amazing journey for us, which ends in eternal home with you in heaven, God. So just as we surrender and commit

0: Bildad. Bildad pulled no punches. He bluntly accused Job of forgetting God, comparing him to a withering plant, and implying that his suffering was pure punishment. In response, Job fired back. And in his response, he voiced one of the most profound longings in all of Scripture. It was a cry for someone to stand between him and God and argue his case. Let's pick up the study now in Job chapter 8.
1: Bildad, after calling him an empty windbag, turns to the Lord God and gives Job a lesson in theology. God has uprooted you, Job. Something has happened to your root system that has led to this death-like condition in which you find yourself. And then he closes it off with verse 20 through 22. God will not reject a man of integrity. What's the implication? You're not. Nor will he support the evildoers. By now you're getting it. You've already seen where I'm going. He will yet fill your mouth with laughter, your lips with shouting. Those who hate you will be clothed with shame. The tent of the wicked will be no more. You'll know a day when you'll pass off this earth and all of life will be wonderfully restored for you. You'll know joy. He missed it by a mile. He certainly didn't get the point of what Job needed. Eliphaz ventured a word, but I'm telling you, Bildad was downright blunt. He opens with a blast. I just want to add here, no extra charge. Think before you write a letter of criticism. Think. If you need to do that, then say them. Say them face to face and say them kindly. Before you do that, put yourself in the shoes of the other person for a considerable period of time. Chances are good you'll never say a word. Or if you do, you'll say them with greater tact. And I'm telling you things that I've had to learn the hard way. I've rarely felt sorry for things I did not say. I've often felt sorry for things I said, and almost without exception, felt badly that I wrote them. And I have no one in mind. If I did, I'd call your name. But I don't, because the wonderful thing about Stonebriar Community Church is that we don't have a lot of people that grouse about petty things. Thank the Lord. Many a pastor I know right now lives under the gun of some blast from some Bildad in his life who just has taken him on he's in the crosshairs of his sight. I just read one yesterday in a letter from a brother who, a particular officer in the church is just making his life miserable. Now, why do we do that? Job answers, and his words are shaped, hopefully, to fit Bildad's brain, assuming there is one sizable enough to get it. Job answered, "You idiot." No, he says, He says, "Actually, Bildad, I know all of this that you have told me." And that's not pride. It's a fact. Bildad, listen. I know those things. Bildad, I've walked with God my adult life. In truth, I know so much of what you're telling me. But my question is, how can a man be in the right before God? Tell me that. Scratch the itch, Bildad. You're missing the need a mile. How? How can I be declared right before God? Oh, you know, I so want Job to scoot ahead by the centuries and meet the Savior. The only way you and I can know what it is to be right before God is to be in the Lord Jesus Christ. And in the person of his Son, we are as righteous as he. Job longs to know that kind of peace. You see how he views God? Look at his response. He says, in effect, "None of what you've told me helps my case." God is huge. If one wished to dispute with him, he could not.

0: not answer him once in a thousand times. Still speaking of the Lord God, wise in heart and mighty in strength, who has defied him without harm? See the fear that there is in him. It is God who removes the mountains, they know not how. When he overturns them in his anger, who shakes the earth out of its place and its pillars tremble, referring to clearly an earthquake or a volcano. Who commands the sun not to shine and sets a seal on the stars. Who alone stretches out the heavens and tramples down the waves of the sea. Who makes the bear, Orion and Pleiades, the chambers of the south. He goes to the stellar spaces. And he alone does that. Who does great things, unfathomable, wondrous works without number. Yes, I know a great God is. What I need is an audience with him. Look at him. He is the one who does all of this about us, and he is enormous. And I fear him. I stand before him in awe and wonder. All I want is to be able to approach him and talk this out. You haven't helped me do that, Bildad. Now with that, there are four lines of questions that follow. And keep in mind, Job has in the back of his mind, we're going to see a courtroom. He would love to be able, if you will, to step into a divine courtroom and to speak to the judge, the Lord God. He would love to walk just as he is, covered with these sores and the sadness of his life and the bankruptcy of his condition, and just stand before the judge and argue his case, not to be impudent, but to be on a level where they could talk this through. He knows that his God would have answers for him. So these four lines of questions are, number one, if I could stand before God, what would I say? Verses 14 to 19. See verse 14, how then can I answer him and choose my words before him? If I could stand before God, what would I say? Though I were right, I could not answer. I would have to implore the mercy of my judge. If I called and he answered me, I could not believe that he was listening to my voice. For he bruises me with a tempest and multiplies my wounds without cause. He will not allow me to get my breath, but saturates me with bitterness. It is a matter of power. Behold, he is the strong one. If it is a matter of power, he wins. So if I could stand before him, what would I say? Here's the second question. If I could declare my own innocence, what good would it do? That's 23:24. If I could declare my innocence, what good would it do? Though I am righteous, verse 20. My mouth will condemn me. Though I am guiltless, he will declare me guilty. I am guiltless. I do not take notice of myself. I despise my life. It is all one. Therefore, I say he destroys the guiltless and the wicked. If the scourge kills, suddenly he mocks the despair of the innocent. The earth is given into the hand of the wicked. He covers the faces of its judges. Remember, this is Hebrew poetry. Leave some of it. Let it settle. It would be valuable to turn it over in our minds for another hour to plumb the depths of such writings as this. But the point is, if I could declare my own innocence, well, what good would it do? And then 25 through 31, if I tried to be positive and cheerful, how would that help? 25 to 31. If I tried to be positive and cheerful, how would that help? Look down at verse 27. Though I say I will forget my complaint, I will leave off my sad countenance and be cheerful. I'm afraid of all my pains. I know that you will not acquit me. I am accounted wicked. Why then should I toil in vain? It won't work. And now the real question, the underlying question. If I only had a mediator, I could have my needs represented. I could have the truth told. 32 to 35. Now look closely. You'll love this. For he, referring to God, he is not a man as I am, that I may answer him, that we may go to court together. There is no umpire. between us, who may lay his hand upon us both. The point is, if I had a mediator, I could find a go-between so that I could communicate with this mighty and wise and holy God. But there is not. See the word umpire? He's calling for a mediator, one who could argue his case. Job wished to present his case in God's court, but he can't find a mediator. Hold your place and look at 13:3. Job 13:3. I would speak to the Almighty, and I desire to argue with God. That means to bring his case before him and plead it. Look at verse 15 of that same chapter. 13:15. Though he slay me, I will hope in him. Nevertheless, I will argue my ways before him. Verse 18. Behold, now I have prepared my case. I know that I will be vindicated. I've thought through what my case would be. And I would love to come and stand before this holy judge, this God of mine. But I can't do it because he's not a man to come to me. And I am not, I missed this earlier, the end of verse 35, chapter 9. I am not like that in myself. I don't have what it takes to come before him. I need a go-between. I need an arbitrator. I need a mediator. Years ago, when I worked as a machinist, working my way through school, there was the threat of a strike. And the union stood on one side with the laborers, and management stood on the other side, and there was a great gap in between. Interestingly, an arbitrator was hired to come in. He had nothing to gain in the eyes of the union. He had nothing to gain in the eyes of the management. He was supposedly completely neutral. And he came and worked long and hard to hear both sides as both presented their causes. And then he passed a decision, and the paper had been signed that if the arbitrator could bring the two together, the issue would be solved and there would be no strike. In fact, he did, and there was no strike. But it was interesting to watch the process occur, because this man became the representative of both sides, and yet not gaining from the argument or losing because of the argument, he was able to judge in the midst of the argument the best decision. And it was fair and it was right, and it solved. He put his hand on one, he put his hand on the other, as it were, and he stood between the two and he solved the issue. That's what Job wants. But he doesn't have one. He doesn't qualify to stand before God. He isn't God, or he isn't deity, and God is not a man that he can come stand before him, so he's stuck. You see why I said, would that Job had lived a few centuries later? Let me show you why. Look at 1 Timothy 2. Oh, there is a New Testament. 1 Timothy 2. 1 Timothy 2, verse 3. Paul writes to his younger Timothy, explaining here the go-between, the mediator. 1 Timothy 2:3, not 2 Timothy, it's 1 Timothy 2:3. This is good and acceptable in the sight of God, our Savior, who desires all men to be saved and to come to the knowledge of the truth. For there is one God and one mediator, one go-between, one arbitrator, one umpire. There is one God. Don't forget that. In this era of many gods, don't you tell one another that all the gods are the same. Don't you believe that lie. There is one God, the Creator God. It is not Allah. It is the living God of the Scriptures. There is one God. And there is one mediator between this God of the heavens, who has made us and all things pertaining to us, and humanity on this earth, and he is identified. There is one mediator, the man Christ Jesus. There are not many. The way is narrow. Don't believe the lie. Don't be afraid to be that specific. When I hear people struggle with specificity, when I hear people struggle with that, I think, do you want people to be specific about the flights you take? You ever call up and they'll say, well, it's flight 413, or it actually might be 1096. Or really, it could be 309. You say, no, I want to know which flight is it. Well, and also it takes off from DFW. Actually, it could be Love Field. And flight departs at 1214, thereabouts, maybe 110 or 230. You go, wait a minute. Get specific. Isn't that amazing? Something as simple as a flight. We want exact numbers and times and gates. You don't want to walk all over the airport going, oh, let's see. I'm open-minded. I'll take whatever flies. Just so the pilot is sincere and it looks good. It seems right. It's just like I need to feel it deeply when I get on the plane. What a crock. There is one God, there is one mediator between God and men, and it is the man Christ Jesus. That is truth, men and women. In a pluralistic world, you will not hear that. And by saying that, you will be called intolerant, which is one of the great compliments you will ever hear from the liberal, to be called narrow. Jesus said it, I am the way, the truth, the life. No man comes to the Father but through me. Not us, not several. One God, one mediator, the man Christ Jesus, who gave himself as a ransom for all, the testimony given at the proper time. Oh, Joe, there is a mediator. You just haven't met him. But someday, Joe, you'll hear of this. Job, therefore, back to Job 9. Don't you hate to go back? I just want to stay in Timothy because it's so helpful there. Campbell Morgan writes, the cry of Job was born of a double consciousness, which at the moment was mastering him. First, that of the appalling greatness and majesty of God, and secondly, that of his own comparative littleness. It was the cry of a man who knew God and was overwhelmed by the sense of his greatness. Over against this was the sense of his own comparative smallness. Track this. This is great writing. He felt he could not get to God. He was altogether too small. It is as though Job had said, there is no umpire, there is no arbiter, there is no one who can stand between us, interpreting each to the other, me to God, God to me. There is no one to lay his hand upon us. Job was crying out for someone who could stand authoritatively between God and himself and so create a way of meeting, a possibility of contact. We now turn from the elemental cry of Job from the Old Testament to consider the apostolic word concerning Jesus. There is one mediator between God and man. That is the gospel in brief. That is Christianity fundamentally. By faith alone, in Christ alone, and there is no other. There is no other way. Job says, because he doesn't have that umpire, verse 1 of chapter 10, I loathe my own life. It's like he would, he just gasps. I loathe the fact that I haven't a way to stand before the judge on that great divine throne. So I plead, verse 2, do not condemn me. Let me know why you contend with me. Is it right for you indeed to oppress me? He has every right to ask that. He's confused. He doesn't get it. He doesn't have a mediator to say, Job, let me explain what's happening to you. And to the living God to represent your case. That's why I'm here. I love toward the end of this chapter, and I need to race through this. Verse 18, why then have you brought me out of the womb? He's back to that same old song he was in chapter 3. Why did you let me be born alive? Would that I had died and no eye had seen me. Would that I had died in the womb. And never having been seen, I should have been as though I had not been carried from womb to tomb. Why didn't he just take me from the womb right to the tomb? Oh, Job, and have your testimony missed by so many of us who need to read it and learn from you? Job, though God stays silent, remember there's no word from God in here. Bless his heart. Let me give you a couple lessons that linger and then I'm through. When misery breaks our spirit, philosophical words don't help us cope. When misery breaks our spirit, philosophical words don't help us cope. And that's all those men had to offer. As hard as Bildad may have tried, he said nothing that brought relief or solace or strength to Job in his misery. When misery breaks our spirit, philosophical words won't help us cope. Here's the second, more powerful of the two. When a mediator can't be found, futile searches won't give us hope. When a mediator can't be found, futile searches won't give us hope. Job is right. Death is better than this if I haven't a mediator. The good news is every person here, whether you even have thought of it before, every one of you has a mediator. Every one of us. It's the same mediator. The same one who represented me as a little boy who came to Jesus just as I was and told the Lord God, I believe in you and I trust you and I believe Jesus died for me and I believe he's living. I believe he was raised from the dead for me. And, you know, at that moment, my mediator represented me before the living God. How wonderful. He will do the same for you. Do the very same. Because you have an umpire. Great thought. Let's bow together. If you've never turned in faith to this one who has opened the way for you, this is the perfect time to do it. One God, one mediator between God and men, the man, Christ Jesus. This is the call for you to turn to Christ alone. Thank you, Father, for the hope that there is in the Lord Jesus and in him alone. Thank you for the reminder that we have what Job didn't have. We have an umpire. We have an arbitrator. We have the precious treasure of the Savior. And it's in him we find our reason for continuing, though our current world temporarily falls apart. Thank you for the rock, the stability that he is for us. And we find our hope only in him. May those who've never met him come to know him this very day. I ask believingly in Jesus' dear name. Everyone said, amen.
1: A beautiful reminder from Chuck Swindoll. Job longed for a mediator, someone to stand between him and God and argue his case. And today, you and I have exactly that. In our darkest moment, when words fail, Jesus Christ stands on our behalf. You're listening to Insight for Living and a comprehensive study about one of the most remarkable men in the Bible. His name was Job. Chuck titled today's message, Continuing the Verbal Fistfight. When you think about it, Job is far more than a book in the Old Testament. It's actually a mirror. And when we stare into the glass, we're forced to ask a penetrating question. Can my faith survive the fire? If you're willing to wrestle with that question, we have a resource built just for that purpose. I'm referring to the Searching the Scriptures Bible Study Workbook for this series. Whether you're studying on your own or leading a small group through honest, meaningful conversation, this spiral-bound resource will take you deep into the text. 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
13: Well, good morning. My name is Matthew, and I am looking at 1 John 5, verse 12, which says, "He who has the Son has life. 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And we just want to take a moment to commend you. 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We all have busy lives, a lot going on, but we know we need to put God first, and He will take care of everything else going on in our lives. 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
14: They will look again on the one they pierced, and they will reverse their opinion. They will say, "Now we know He was stricken, smitten of God and afflicted for our transgressions and our iniquities and our well-being and our healing spiritually.
6: Welcome to Grace to You with John MacArthur on KFIA, The Word. If you trust the Bible, if you're convinced that all of it is inspired by God, how do you respond to those who challenge your conviction? Perhaps you point to manuscript evidence like the Dead Sea Scrolls, or proof from archaeology, or the testimony of those who saw Jesus. There are a number of reasons you should trust the Bible, but perhaps the most compelling evidence comes from what John MacArthur looks at today from the book of Isaiah. Whether you're convinced that every verse in Scripture is inspired or you're skeptical, I urge you to stay here as we continue John's study, The Gospel According to God. And now here's John with today's lesson.
14: The theme of this portion of Scripture that we're looking at, beginning in chapter 52, verse 13, and running to chapter 53, verse 12, is the servant of Jehovah, the servant. It is a song of the servant, the Messiah, who is promised by God to come to bring salvation to His people and to the world. It is the fourth servant song in this section of Isaiah. There's one in chapter 42, another in 49, another in chapter 50, and then this one in Isaiah 53. I don't want to begin there. I want to begin in the 24th chapter of Luke. So if you will, turn in your Bible to Luke chapter 24. Luke chapter 24. In the 24th chapter of Luke, we find our Lord Jesus on the road to Emmaus. He has been crucified, but it is now Sunday and He is alive. He has died and risen again. He is walking on the road to Emmaus with a couple of His disciples who are bemoaning the fact that He has died and have no knowledge of His resurrection. He speaks to them, and we'll pick it up in verse 25. And He says to them, "O foolish men and slow of heart to believe in all that the prophets have spoken. Was it not necessary for the Christ to suffer these things and to enter into His glory?" Then, beginning with Moses and with all the prophets, He explained to them the things concerning Himself in all the Scriptures. The career of the Messiah, says our Lord, falls into two categories, two great epochs, suffering and glory, humiliation and exaltation. They should have known that because the prophets have spoken that. The Old Testament prophets have revealed that the Messiah would have a career that could be described as suffering and a career that could be described as glory. Later that same day, Jesus meets with the rest of the disciples, and if you go to verse 44, He says to them, "These are My words which I spoke to you while I was still with you, that all things which are written about Me in the law of Moses and the prophets and the Psalms must be fulfilled." Those were the three sections of the Old Testament familiar to the Jews. He opened their minds to understand the Old Testament Scripture, and here it comes again. "Thus He said to them, it is written that Christ would suffer and rise again from the dead the third day." That was the part that was absent from their messianic theology. They had a theology of glory for the Messiah. They had no theology of suffering. Our Lord has to identify for them that He must suffer. He will suffer. And when He says this, He has suffered. They have no place in their theology for a suffering Messiah. But Jesus reminds them that the prophets said He would suffer, He would die, He would rise, and He would be glorified. That's the full career of the Messiah. There are those two great realities in His work. He suffers and dies. He rises and reigns. You cannot understand the person and work of Jesus Christ apart from those two categories, the suffering and the glory. Those are the elements of the career and work of the Messiah. And those two summarize the entire Old Testament presentation of Messiah. They are a summary of Old Testament messianic prophecy. You will find in the Old Testament, here and there, in the law, the prophets, and the holy writings, statements about the Messiah's suffering, about his humiliation. They're scattered throughout the Old Testament. You will also find scattered throughout the Old Testament statements about his glory, his exaltation. But nowhere in the Old Testament do the two come together so clearly with so much detail as they do in the passage before us, Isaiah 52:13 through 53:12. Here is the most complete messianic prophecy in the Old Testament, details concerning the career of the Messiah 700 years before he arrives. And those details verified in absolute accuracy by history. This is the most complete place to find Jesus in the Old Testament. What we know from this is that there will be two comings of the Messiah. The first coming, suffering, death, and resurrection. The second coming, exaltation and glory. He comes the first time as a sacrifice for sin, the second time as a reigning King of Kings and Lord of Lords. Both of these are presented by the prophecies of the Old Testament. They are brought together in Isaiah 53 in a way that is almost New Testament, where both of these are clearly laid out from Matthew to Revelation. Now for our study of Isaiah 53, and you can return to that section, we come to the final stanza. In stanza 1, he was a startling, astonishing servant. In stanza number 2, a scorned servant. In stanza number 3, a substituted servant. In stanza number 4, a silent and slaughtered servant. And now as we come into the final section, we see him as the sovereign servant, the sovereign servant. To understand the final section, verses 10 through 12, we need to go back to the opening section, verses 13 to 15 of chapter 52. So let me read those two in sequence. Isaiah 52, verse 13, "Behold, this is God speaking, the Lord Yahweh, Jehovah Himself. My servant will prosper. He will succeed. He will be high and lifted up and greatly exalted. Just as many were astonished at you, my people, so his appearance was marred more than any man, and his form more than the sons of men. Thus he will startle many nations. Kings will shut their mouths on account of him, for what had not been told them they will see, and what they had not heard they will understand." Now that presents a messianic enigma. A messianic enigma to the Jew, to the reader. Here we meet the Messiah, my servant, the Ebed Yahweh, the slave of God, called a slave of God because of perfect obedience. Here we meet him, and we find that he is divine. He is God, because in verse 13, it says, "He will be high and lifted up and greatly exalted." All three verbs there used to describe him are used to describe God himself in Isaiah 6. And John says in John 12 that the vision in Isaiah 6 of God high and lifted up and sitting on a throne and holy, holy, holy was a vision of Jesus Christ. So we learn that the Messiah here will be as God is, the very essence of God. We learn that he will be lifted up, exalted. They had that in their theology of the Messiah. He will startle many nations. He will literally shut the mouths of monarchs and rulers and kings who will be stunned at the majesty and glory of his presence. They will see in him things they had never seen and hear from him things they have never heard. This all fits the Jewish messianic glory theology. He is God. That maybe they didn't see clearly, but it's here. He is exalted. He succeeds. He prospers. That's what that verb means in verse 13. He conquers the world. He subdues the nations. He says things and does things that have never been said and never been done as he exercises his majesty and his rule. But there is an enigma in this opening declaration that comes from God, and it is verse 14. He is going to be astonishing for his glory, but he is also astonishing for this most strange reason. His appearance is marred more than any man, and his form more than the sons of men. Twice it identifies him as a man. He is God in verse 13, and he is man in verse 14. As God, he is highly exalted, as God should be. And as man, he is disfigured, he is scarred, he is marred so severely that it is beyond any other man, beyond any of the sons of men. This is an enigma, the enigma of the opening words of this section of Scripture. Who is this? And this is from God himself. Jehovah God is speaking. Here is mystery. Here is the mystery that is impossible at first perhaps to be unraveled. How this glorious person, this startling, stunning, commanding, dominating person can at the same time be marred and scarred, more disfigured than any human being. And ultimately come out of that in verse 15 and be glorified. Who is this? And what does all this mean? Well, we know what it means. The Messiah will both be exalted and humbled. This is Philippians 2. He humbled himself, and God highly exalted him. The suffering servant fits into the purpose of God, and God's purpose is that he would come in humiliation, and he would also come in exaltation. Both his humiliation and his exaltation are here promised by God. Yahweh is the speaker. This is God's plan. This is God's promise. These are God's words. The suffering servant of Jehovah, the disfigured Messiah, is no victim, but rather the victorious Son of God, chosen by the Father, empowered by the Spirit for suffering and for glory. How does that happen? Well, the answer to the enigma of verses 13 to 15 is chapter 53. This explains both his suffering and its purpose, and his glory and its purpose. This chapter then, chapter 53, contains the most important truth ever given, the good news of salvation for sinners by the death of the servant of Yahweh, the only acceptable sacrifice to take away the sins of the world. God promises the plan in 13 to 15, and at the end in verses 11 and 12, he affirms its fulfillment. And so it is God who has planned both the exaltation and the humiliation of his servant, the Messiah. What happened to Jesus Christ when he came was in the plan of God, not outside the plan of God. It was the plan of God. It was the purpose of God. In between the declaration of God's purpose and the affirmation of that purpose, the beginning and the end of this portion of Scripture, comes the section with which we are so familiar, verse 1 through the first part of verse 11. Here is an epic, penitent confession of the rejection and the hatred of the servant by a future generation of Jews. Starting in verse 1, all the verbs are in the past tense, and they continue in the past tense. What does that mean? That means this is not a prediction of something in the future. This is a prediction of something in the past. But it clearly describes the death and resurrection of Jesus Christ, which is in the future. Yes, but the Jews who are making the confession are looking back to it. and realizing that they were so wrong. Verses 1 to 11 is basically the content of the confession of the nation Israel in the future when they do what Zechariah says they will do. Look on him whom they've pierced and mourn for him. And a fountain of cleansing is open to them and the nation is saved. This will be their confession. The promise of Israel's future salvation is laid out in Jeremiah 31, and we've looked at that, the new covenant. It's repeated in Ezekiel 36, verses 22 to 29, and we've looked at that, where he saves them and gives them a new heart and gives them the Spirit and forgives their sins and puts the knowledge of himself in them. That's the promise of the future salvation of Israel. It's reiterated in Zechariah 12, 13. And all of that is affirmed by Paul in Romans 11, 25 to 27. So all Israel will be saved. Unmistakable promise of the future national salvation of Israel. And when that moment comes and the Spirit of grace and supplication comes upon them, as Zechariah describes it, and they all of a sudden are given life and sight, and they realize that they had rejected and killed and continued to hate their only Savior, they will turn, reverse their considerations, and the confession will be the very words of Isaiah 53. It is then that they will say, He was pierced for our transgressions, crushed for our iniquities, chastened, punished for our well-being, scourged for our healing. The Lord caused the iniquity of us all to fall on him. He was led as a lamb to slaughter. He was cut off out of the land of the living for the transgression of my people to whom the stroke was due. There is a future salvation for national Israel that is promised in the Old Testament and reiterated in the New Testament. Now, just as an aside, some people think that this is perhaps some kind of a novel pre-millennial approach, and that many theologians historically, and certainly amillennial theologians, wouldn't believe this. Look, there is no way possible to escape what the Bible says about the future salvation of Israel. You would have to undo Jeremiah, Ezekiel, Isaiah, Zechariah. You would have to undo the preaching of Jesus, the preaching of the apostles, and the book of Romans. You can't do that. The future salvation of Israel is so clear. When that day comes, when that day arrives, they will look again on the one they pierced, and they will reverse their opinion. And out of their mouths will come these words of open, penitent confession, the heart of which is this. They will say, we thought, verse 4, He was stricken, smitten by God, and afflicted for His blasphemies. Now we know He was stricken, smitten of God, and afflicted for our transgressions and our iniquities and our well-being and our healing spiritually. And our sins were laid on Him, and He was cut off for our transgressions to whom the stroke was due. They go through this confession all the way down to the midpoint of verse 11. And then the final word is left for God. And from the middle of verse 11 through verse 12, God affirms their confession. God affirms that this confession is the true confession. And it is God Himself who says in the middle of verse 11, Yes, my servant will justify the many. He will bear their iniquities. Verse 12, He poured out Himself to death, was numbered with the transgressors, bore the sin of many, interceded for the transgressors. That is God's final affirmation that the confession that the Jews have made is indeed an accurate confession. God Himself then answers the enigma. How can He be exalted and humiliated? God says He will be humiliated to bear their iniquities, to bear the sin of many. But, in verse 12, I will allot Him a portion with the great and divide the booty with the strong. And that's His exaltation. So that gives you the big picture of what we're looking at here.
10: You're listening to Grace to You, the Bible teaching ministry of John MacArthur. John's current study from Isaiah 53 is titled The Gospel According to God. Well, as clear as it is that Isaiah 53 is about the Messiah, about Jesus, many serious students of Scripture miss that connection. In fact, as John pointed out today, the nation of Israel won't make that connection until Christ returns. I asked John some years ago to talk about how that's possible. How is it that so many people, including men who spend their entire lives reading and studying the Old Testament, how could they completely miss the meaning of Isaiah 53? Here's what John said.
14: My first response to that is that in the synagogues around the world, and the regular reading of the Old Testament for decades, if not centuries, they have skipped Isaiah 53. Why would they skip that chapter and not Isaiah 54 or 55 or Jeremiah 25? Why did they pick that one to skip? And the answer is because it is so patently obvious that this refers to Jesus, and the best way to not have to explain that is to avoid it altogether. But beyond that, you'd ask, well, if it's so clearly Jesus, why can't they believe? Why don't they see that? And I would go back to what our Lord said when he was talking to the Jews in the 8th chapter of John, and he said, because I tell you the truth, you don't believe me. What an amazing statement. Because I tell you the truth, you don't believe me. And they said, you know, God is our father and Abraham is our father. And he said, no, your father is the devil and he's a liar. And because the devil is your father and he was a liar from the beginning, when I tell you the truth, you don't believe me. So there is a reality in their minds that we have to avoid this because it so appears to be Christ. That's kind of superficial. Underlying that is a darkness, a foreboding darkness of being under the power of Satan that makes them willing to believe a lie before they're able to believe the truth.
10: That's true of every unbeliever, isn't it?
14: It is.
10: I mean, the Apostle Paul says that when they read the Scriptures, there's a veil over their eyes.
14: Exactly, and that is the condition of the unregenerate. The natural man understands not the things of God, their foolishness to him. But it is rather stark, having said that, to say that even with that kind of darkness, there is so much blazing light coming out of Isaiah 53 that it just avoided altogether. You know, you can know and understand the full light of this incredible chapter if you get a copy of the book called The Gospel According to God. It will open up the power of the truth of Isaiah 53.
10: That's right, friend. When you study Isaiah 53, you will grow in your love for Christ and in your appreciation for all that he has done for you. To help you get everything you can from Isaiah 53, get John's book, The Gospel According to God. Order your copy when you contact us today. 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
13: Hey, good morning. It's Matthew. Let's take a look at Psalm 16, verse 8. I have set the Lord always before me. Because he is at my right hand, I will not be shaken. It's 710 AM and 105.7 FM, The Word. Thinking about that verse reminds me of something I went through earlier this week. In the middle of the night, I woke up with kind of a panic attack, just some general anxiety and fear and worry. And it was almost like I couldn't control it. And those are very scary. I don't know if you've ever gone through something like that, these panic attacks, but my wife and I just spent probably almost 2 hours praying and worshiping God and just diving into him and seeking him. And I just felt an overwhelming sense of his unconditional love saying, "Matthew, I'm taking care of you. I got you." And so if you're needing that right now, we want to invite you to pray with us. You can text us your prayer request at 916-349-1039. 916-349-1039.
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0: Here's today's word of encouragement with pastor and attorney, Mosley Collins.
1: What is the way to God? Jesus said, I am the way, the truth, and the life. No one comes to the Father except by me. So now we know that the way to God is through Jesus Christ, our Savior.
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2: Things I did do wrong while they were growing up and how it might be affecting them today.
3: Oh.
2: Isn't that terrible? Do you worry about anything?
4: Yeah, I worry about money. I mean, when I think about sleepless nights, it's usually connected to, back then it was paying for college, you know, preparing them for the future. Now it's grandkids and how much money we're spending at Christmas.
2: You mean how much money I'm spending on them?
4: I didn't want to say it that way.
3: That's good.
4: I'm glad you spent something because I don't think I'd spend anything. But anyway, we're here to talk with Sissy Goff about parents that worry, because that's us, and I think that's almost every parent.
2: I would guess every listener has something they worry about. Every
3: and can relate to exactly what you said.
2: Do you think so?
3: Yes, yes, and it makes me sad. I didn't know you back then.
2: You could have helped me.
3: Somehow.
2: You could have helped me. Well, you're going to help me today, and you're going to help a lot of people. Your new book is called The Worry-Free Parent. And I like the subtitle because it's called Living in Confidence So Your Kids Can Too. And that's what we want, Sissy.
3: That's what we want.
2: So why this book? This time you're in the parents' world.
3: I know. I've obviously written a lot of books for parents, but it's always been about their kids. I'm sitting with two types of parents a lot. One is parents that I can tell they're really anxious. And I'll say, well, tell me about your family history. And they'll say, well, I don't have a clue. And as much as they want to help their kids, they don't understand themselves. Mm-hmm. And so I think wanting to help those parents, certainly. And I think it comes out in ways when we don't understand it, when we don't do the work, it comes out sideways. And kids do start to absorb it, even though we would never intend for them to. And then the parents who do say, I'm really anxious and I'm aware of it. And I think I'm making things harder for them. Help. The biggest agent of change in your child's life is not someone like me as a therapist. It's you as a parent. And so if you can do the work and even do the work in front of them, where they're watching you, hearing you. We talk all the time about kids learn more from observation than information. So when they're watching you do the work, it normalizes it for them. It helps their understanding of grace, even if my parents fail too. And I can do that and I'm okay, because kids and parents are such perfectionists right now. I've never seen it as rampant as it is today.
2: When you say, let your kids see you do the work.
3: Yes.
2: What do you mean? What's that look like?
3: I think talking about our feelings is so important, because one of the things I've learned over the years that is really interesting to me is, I mean, I don't know how many thousands of kids I've seen now who have anxiety, but they have a few things in common. My guess is this is true about all of them. They're really bright. They're really conscientious. They try so hard. They care so much. It's these beautiful parts of who God made them to be. And it's hard to turn the volume down on all the caring. The same is true for parents. Anxious parents are trying so hard to get it right. I had a mom say to me, it's like I'm trying so hard to be a good parent that I'm not even parenting. And I think it feels like that so much of the time. And so doing the work is starting to acknowledge our feelings. And when we're not doing that, I think all of our feelings kind of morph into anxiety. That's how it lives in our bodies. Because we're trying hard and being kind and doing all those things, we're not saying, hey, that made me angry, or I felt disappointed when, and neither are kids, which is why anxious kids are so compliant and sweet until they're at home, and then they explode at home. And when we can talk about, share feelings together, not process our feelings in front of them where they're hearing all the ins and outs, but we can say, I felt sad today when blank happened, and then we keep moving. That's a part of it. And then when we can use healthy coping strategies in front of them, you know, I felt really sad today, and so I needed to go write in my journal. Because, you know, I mean, we didn't grow up with parents who were talking about feelings, certainly modeling healthy coping strategies.
2: No.
3: And how different our lives would have been, you know, if we had. And so what a gift to those kids in their life today, and in their marriages, and in their own parenting, in their own relationships as they move forward.
4: I mean, that's such good advice. I think so often as a parent, especially as a man, as a dad, we don't want to get in touch with our feelings. Some guys are listening going, I'm not going to bring up I was worried today or I felt sad today at work. I just do.

0: deal with it internally,
1: right.
0: And we think we're dealing with it, and we're not. I mean, one of the things that jumped off the page of your book immediately to me, because you break it into the past, the present, and the future,
1: yeah.
0: is how if I'm a worried parent, my kids, I think it was 7 times more likely to be worried kids.
1: Yes.
0: So that's
1: exactly.
0: scary. We got to do the work.
1: I know.
2: Hi, this is Chancel Cooper, Director of Media here at Family Life. 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
3: You know what, Sissy? This was so sad. I haven't even told my son this, but our youngest son was preaching at a church, and he said some really nice things about it. It was about legacy, but he did say, when I got in my car to leave and travel across the country to go to this new school, and this was me, because I said it. He said, my parents said, be careful. And I said that. Be careful, hun.
1: Mm.
3: And he said, you know what I wanted her to say? He didn't say she. I knew it was me because I'm the one that did this. I wanted her to say, you got this. Mm. You're going to kill it. You're going to be amazing. I've been thinking about it for the last two weeks. But how many times as parents are we warning our kids? Be careful. Mm. Be careful.
1: Yes.
3: Instead of, he said, somebody else had told them, man, you are really good. You got this. Dave, you probably have done that way more than I have. But I'm like, what's in me that's, the older I get, sometimes I think it's worse now.
1: Yes.
3: And so I've thought that would have been a gift that we could give to our kids to say, man, you've got this. Mm. I'm so confident in you.
1: Mm-hmm.
3: Do you think
4: that's beautiful?
3: Do you think other parents feel that?
4: Oh, absolutely. Absolutely. I have a friend who said, I wish when I was growing up, my mom had said, you got this more than let me get this for you.
3: Mm.
4: So it's both. I mean, I think we're not speaking fear. That's not what that is. You're cautious.
1: Yeah.
4: And of course you care. This is the most important thing in the world to you. And so you want him to be careful.
3: But he hears it as, I don't know if you can do it. So watch out for everything.
4: Right. And I think it's worth noting that when you started that sentence, you said he said some really sweet things about the legacy.
3: Mm.
4: I wanted to hear the things you did right.
0: But oh,
4: we don't.
0: Did.
4: We stay with the things we do wrong.
3: I know.
4: And it makes us more anxious.
3: Yes.
4: You know?
0: Yeah, I mean, if I think anybody that was great at, let's talk about our feelings.
4: Mm.
0: I'm looking at her. You were phenomenal. Where, again, some of it's processing my family of origin brokenness, but, you know, two alcoholic parents and a divorce and then the death of my brother all in like 1 year when I was 7 years old.
4: Yes.
0: We never, ever talked about it. Even my little brother died, my best friend, and I don't think we had a conversation.
4: So sorry.
0: And so, you know, Ann and I get married and conflict happens and I tend to pull away. Again, I'm never connecting these dots. But she was like, we got to talk. We got to talk. And then as we were raising our boys, like, we got to teach them how to do that. But how does a parent that was sort of like me, that didn't walk that road, didn't have that journey, now he's a dad and he's hearing somebody like you who's an expert saying, you got to talk about your feelings. You got to process these and help your kids do that. How do we start? Because first of all, we're scared.
4: Mm.
0: Second, we're like, I've never done this. I'm not sure what to do.
4: Yeah.
0: I'm just going to go watch the game.
4: Yes.
0: You know, and
4: yes.
0: it's just total it's escapism, right? But that's where a lot of parents live rather than going, okay, I got to have it. Is it courage? Because part of it's like, I got to have the courage to say, I'm going to step into somewhere. I don't know where it's going to go. I've never done this before, but I know it's the right thing to do. Is that where we start? I mean, how do we start?
4: I think I would definitely say courage. It takes a lot of courage to start to talk about our feelings. I did not talk about my feelings at all until I was 22 and my parents divorced and I moved to Nashville and got in counseling for the first time. And I remember feeling like someone, I don't know, took off all of my skin and
3: exposed.
4: Yes, it's awful when you start, but it's so good. Part of what I want this book to be is when you're not talking about it, there are secrets inside of you. Shame might be a better word for the ways that those feelings are impacting you. Not that this was true about you, but I'm hearing more parents talk about losing it with their kids than I've ever heard, getting really angry. And I'm so grateful that they can. Behind the closed confidential doors of a counseling office. So much of that is because we never talked about our feelings. Yeah. And so it comes out as anger. And I'm trying to say to worried parents as much as I can, you're angry, not because you're a bad parent, but because you're worried, you're anxious. Like you're screaming, trying to get out of the door at your kids on the way to school because you realize he's already had four tardies. The fifth tardy means he has to go to Saturday school. You know, there's a birthday party. And so you find yourself screaming because you want good for him, but the delivery's off, you know? And so we've got to back up and do something different. I just feel like parents have more shame than ever before. And I really believe when we can talk about our feelings in healthy, appropriate ways, we're preventing anger. We're preventing us from having this anxiety that then makes us say, be careful, or stepping in and fixing it for him. So if for no other reason you would do the work, then you don't want your kids to experience what happens when you're not processing your emotions. I had a mom one time who told her daughter, either you process your feelings or your feelings will process you.
3: That's good.
4: I know. And that's what we're talking about. I'm so much angrier when I'm sad, when I'm worried about something and I'm not talking about it. It really, I think, almost always comes out as anger. And I don't mean for it to, and it breaks my heart that that's what happens, but it happens.
3: I'm thinking about when our kids were little and I was yelling and I thought, I've never yelled in my life.
4: Yes.
3: When that goes off, when you get angry, should that be like an alarm going off?
4: Yes.
3: Like go deeper, check down inside.
4: That's a beautiful way to say that.
0: I mean,
4: something more is happening.
0: It was back in that same time, but I was fixing our dryer. And this is in a slab basement. And I'm a Mr. Cheapo. So I'm like, I'm not hiring some dude. I can figure this out. So I have a whole dryer torn apart. I'm laying underneath, lint everywhere. And I was reattaching this belt. And I'm all proud that I can do this, right?
3: I was about to say, I'm impressed.
0: Yeah. And so I'm laying in there and I have this Phillips head screwdriver. And I'm just trying to get this little screw way in the back of the dryer. And CJ, our oldest, how old? 6 years old, maybe?
3: Probably maybe four.
0: Yeah. He's very little, comes down. And he, to this day, is an engineer. He's works in the IT world, wired that way. So he's like, Dad, can I help? Yeah, man, get down here. So he's literally laying in this lint. We're both horizontal on this slab floor. And he reaches in and I say, here, just take this, you know, and so he's trying to screw it in, but you know, he's just not coordinated enough. Couldn't really reach it. But I had this thought in the moment because I put my hand around his. And I had this thought. This is this beautiful moment. Dad's big, manly hand, little boy's hand. I never had this as, you know, with my dad. I've never had in that moment. This next second, Sissy, I go from this tender moment to he's trying to do it and keeps his screwdriver keeps going off the thing. And I'm like, CJ. Next thing I know, I'm like really angry. And I'm like sort of grabbing it out of there. And all I know is I finish the job and I feel this little body get up and go up the steps. And I'm laying there. It was like this epiphany. I'm like, my anger just pushed away a 5-year-old. And I remember laying there going, I've got to find out what the source of this is.
4: Wow.
0: And it was that moment. It's like, I didn't realize I'm giving a gift to my child if I do this.
4: Incredible gift.
0: But it wasn't, I was frustrated with a screwdriver. Yeah. It was deeper. It was connected. I say it's like it's plugged in. And you say in your book, one of your takeaways, if we don't deal with our stuff, it'll pass on. If we do deal with our stuff, you say it's one of the greatest gifts we can give our kids.
4: Absolutely is.
0: Is that what you're talking about?
4: Yes, that is exactly what I'm talking about. That is a beautiful picture.
0: Yeah, I mean, it wasn't that day.
3: I love these takeaways. You have a lot of worry-free takeaways in your book. Tell us about this. All of us need to hear truth, but especially those of us who worry. What's that mean?
4: Well, I mean, one of the things from a cognitive behavioral therapy standpoint, which is kind of the gold standard for working with anxiety, is I think in the secular world, we would call them mantras. We can still call them mantras for sure, but we would have sayings that we go back to that we say to ourselves over and over. That's kind of something we anchor ourselves to. And I think when we can do that with truth, when we can do that with scripture, it's not only anchoring ourselves to something, but it transforms us. And the importance of that is because what happens, I'm going to get science-y for a minute, y'all.
1: Like
4: okay.
1: This. Do it.
4: When we get anxious, I feel like we probably talked about this last time I was here. Our brain, literally the blood flow in our brain shifts. And it leaves the prefrontal cortex, which helps us think rationally and manage our emotions. And it goes to the amygdala. That's the fight or flight region of our brain, which is why you're having trouble with the screwdriver. And all of a sudden you find yourself really frustrated and yelling. And so you move into fight or you move into flight, whichever, and sometimes freeze. And when we can slow our bodies back down, when we can calm ourselves down, and truth is one of the ways we want to do that, our blood vessels dilate again, shifts the blood flow back to the prefrontal cortex, and we can get to a rational place. But we've got to calm our bodies down first. But what happens is we develop these well-worn pathways in our brain, these neural pathways. So the more often the amygdala gets triggered, the more likely it is to get triggered. It actually enlarges and develops a hair trigger response. So it's like a faulty alarm system in your house. You don't know when to trust it. And so the same is true for our brains, and it starts to lie to us. And worry makes us perceive problems that aren't even there, makes us feel like, I wonder if he could get in a car accident driving across the country or maybe somebody's not going to be kind to him in his new church. Or maybe, you know, we start to forecast all the things that we feel like might go wrong because literally our brain has changed.
3: Oh, that's a good way to say it too. We start to forecast.
4: Yes.
3: We create this whole scenario of what could happen.
4: Exactly.
3: Yeah. Let me ask you, as a listener, how would they know if they have anxiety? They're like, I don't think I have it. What are the signs, symptoms?
4: I have a whole series of questions in the beginning of the book about, are your shoulders hunched up around your neck? Do you find yourself having these intrusive thoughts? So anxiety really can take two pathways. One is through the amygdala, and that type of anxiety is just lightning strikes and we think it hit my house. You know, it's something that just happens in a fraction of a second, and it impacts our bodies first. But there's also cortex-based anxiety. With the cortex, we really think ourselves into a more fearful space. And so I'm laying in bed and I hear something and I think, well, that sounded weird. I think that was a man outside my house. Oh no, I think he's on my porch. And then all of a sudden you have this whole scenario that you've created, and you actually have used your cortex, the thinking part of your brain, to scare your amygdala. And so now your thoughts are on board and your body's on board. So it impacts us in both places. But I think if you regularly feel like you're having headaches or tummy aches and you don't know why, you feel like your body's tense in a lot of moments. After I've been anxious, my legs are tired. Like I've been running, which is fascinating.
3: Really?
4: Yeah. I mean, it just impacts all of us different ways. Or if you have, I mean, one of the primary ways I think we recognize it are with kids, I call it the one loop roller coaster at the fair. If you have thoughts that are worst case scenario thoughts, I really failed in that thoughts. If we have anxiety, the thought comes in and it is an intrusive thought. If we don't have anxiety, the thought comes in and it goes right back out. If we're anxious, the thought comes in and it goes around and around and around. And I think part of the danger of parenting is we feel like we're helping. Or we feel like we're problem solving when you're laying in bed thinking through all those things without realizing I'm just looping and it's only making me feel worse.
3: I think the first time I realized that when my sister was diagnosed with lung cancer. And in the past, I had always done that. I was always looping. What am I going to do? What's the plan? What should we do in the future? And I remember at one point, as the scripture talks about taking your thoughts captive. And even Romans 12:2 of not being conformed by the world, but being transformed by the renewing of our minds. I remember thinking, it's not doing any good. The more I cycle around this, it's not helping. And so I remember in my mind, handing all of it to Jesus, just a picture in my mind, here, Lord, I just can't carry it anymore. And it was the first time I began deciding, purposely, I will not think about that because it's not doing any good. It's the first time I ever got off the roller coaster.
4: Way to go. That's beautiful.
3: Really?
4: Yes.
3: I did something. High five.
4: Yes.
0: Yeah, I feel like you do that quite a bit.
3: I think that was the beginning of the process of learning not to, because I thought it was thinking ahead and planning before. What I realized is, no, this worry is doing nothing good for me.
4: And that's where I love that idea of taking thoughts captive, and that you were doing that, that you were thinking, I'm not going to think this thought anymore. And then we need to replace it.
3: Oh, that's good. How do you do that?
4: Well, truth. I mean, I think we can have a scripture. Yes. I love breath prayers where we could say, I can do all things through Christ who strengthens me. And we start with, I can do all things as we breathe in slowly and then breathe out through Christ who strengthens me. You know, whatever verse we want to pick, we breathe in and say the first half and breathe out and say the second half. Anything like that. Again, we're calming our bodies. So our amygdala is getting offline in a good way. We're getting our thinking brain back online and we're anchoring ourselves to truth. Or I think even flipping the thought and thinking, I just yelled at my son trying to get out of the door because I'm a good parent.
3: That's good.
4: Because I want good things for him. You know, that we flip it. We're doing a lot of parenting seminars on this content. We talk about stop, drop, and flip the thought.
3: Oh, that's
4: good. That's an easy way to remember it. And you said, I mean, stopping that thought and letting go of it, but then flipping it to something positive.
0: Stop, drop, and flip the thought. That'll preach. I find, you know, we've been quoting different scriptures and we probably know all the ones that we think of, like Philippians 4:6.
4: Yes.
0: Don't be anxious or don't worry about anything. That's sort of the breathe in.
4: Yes.
3: But in everything.
0: But in everything.
4: Yes.
0: Pray. Request, and the peace of God replaces it.
4: Yes.
0: Does that work for a parent in the middle of anxiety?
4: Yes.
0: It does.
4: I think it absolutely does.
0: Right.
4: And, you know, what's interesting is if we keep doing that deep breathing, we can shrink our amygdala again.
3: Oh.
4: So we're actually resetting and creating new calmer neural pathways. So this truth and what we know to be true scripturally also meets science. And it changes. I mean, it transforms us.
3: You would think that with adult kids, you'd stop worrying. Things are great. We don't need to worry anymore. I'm finding myself in a whole new phase of, because I have no control, now I'm worrying because I have nothing. My words say mean nothing. And then I try to manipulate a situation. But I think that's really good of realizing there is a God in heaven who hears every prayer. As it says, he'll guard your heart. Isn't it interesting? Your heart and your mind in Christ Jesus. And I've come to that realization, like, I don't want to build that muscle, the negative. What is it? The amygdala?
4: Neural pathway.
3: Again, that, to me, it's like building that muscle. Which one's stronger? And let's not build that one, but let's keep giving things over to Jesus.
4: Yes.
0: Tell you what, there's nothing like having Sissy Goff on Family Life today. And again, her book is called The Worry-Free Parent, Living in Confidence So Your Kids Can Too. And you can get your copy right now by clicking the link in the show notes at familylifetoday.com.
3: One of the questions that we get most often this time of year, and I get it personally, is when women come up to me and say, what study should we do with our small group this year? Have you gotten that?
0: Yeah, I get it from guys. I get it from couples. And here's the thing. 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
3: It's so good, you guys. 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
5: Hi, good morning. My name is Matthew. Psalms 42 verse 8 says, "By the day the Lord directs his love. At night his song is with me, a prayer to the God of my life." 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If you're a parent or a grandparent, you know that it's a lot of work to raise kids. 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You're investing in this relationship. 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If you're a parent
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13: All right, let's break down what this story was in case you didn't join us the day we covered it just a little bit ago. Because now we have breaking information that takes this from bad to worse. This is coming out of the state of California where the ACLJ got involved and said, hey, what is your procedure when it comes to people who are trying to vote illegally? And the answer essentially was, what procedure? But now there's even more. Will is joining us. Jordan will be with us in just a moment. We got Rick Ronell popping in a little bit later on the show, so it's going to be slammed. But Will, let's walk it back a little bit. Give him a brief version of this story, and then where we're at.
15: That's right. So if you'll remember, we sent two state sunshine law, so the equivalent of a FOIA request to California, one to the Secretary of State's office and one to the Department of Justice's office within the state of California. We told you already on the show that when we sent this to the Secretary of State, and we'll get into this more in the next segment, but the Secretary of State was like, hey, guess what? If we take someone off the voter rolls, we don't notate that it was because they were a non-citizen. But don't worry, it's a crime if someone were to register to vote under penalty of perjury and get on that list if they're a non-citizen. So we're like, okay, that's shocking. But there's still a missing piece. We need to know what the Department of Justice in California is doing to keep these elections secure. Because they keep telling us these are secure elections. We don't need voter ID. We don't need these things. So we were waiting. They asked for an extension, and we got the response partially from the Attorney General's office at the Department of Justice in California. And here's what it says. Two of the requests, they say we still need some more time, so a couple more weeks. But then all the records related to addressing policies for handling investigative referrals for illegal voting that we requested, this was their response. In response to part two of your records request, after a reasonable search, including contacting knowledgeable individuals, DOJ has not identified any records containing or addressing policies that are specific to handling investigative referrals for illegal voting. This concludes the DOJ's response to part two. So now we know that the Secretary of State doesn't keep track of when they're taking people off the roll for being illegal voters, and the DOJ doesn't have any policies for investigating the illegal voting.
13: Admitted, they're doing nothing about this issue. If you wondered what's happening around the country in terms of voter identification, voter verification, it is very clear that in certain states, which we know have had issues with this before, there's a whole lot of nothing happening. And that is where the ACLJ is stepping in. We're going to get to work on it. Jordan's joining us right now. Phone lines are open for you at 1-800-684-3110. Like I said, Rick Ronell from California is going to be joining us in just a few minutes. But I want you to give me a call. Is this shocking to you at all to hear that these areas, these specific locations, which have dealt with a lot of, not necessarily only fraud, but a lot of conversation around the way elections have laid out, that they're practically doing nothing, that they don't only, you know, not have any sort of plan. They have no plan for a plan. They're not looking into it. They're turning a blind eye to it. And they've essentially admitted that. Phone lines are open at 1-800-684-3110. The ACLJ is getting involved. Of course, it is wrapping up our impact match. Can you believe it, folks? We're here on what, the 18th of the month. Summer is finally coming to an end. But the impact match will go through the rest of the month. I need you to be a part of the team today. Go to aclj.org and have your donation doubled. And this is just the beginning. We're going to tell you about what we're doing to take action, not just in California, but in additional states. and localities to preserve election integrity. As we head into a midterm election, you know this is important for you. It's important for all of us, and it should be at least important for the American people. 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Go to ACLJ.org, have your gift doubled today, and let me know by calling in 1-800-684-3110. We'll be right back.
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13: All right, we're back. My voice cracked there because, you know, I'm this emotional about this. Phone lines are open, 1-800-684-3110. Jordan's joining us in studio now. Of course, we're talking about the ACLJ's work here, and I think this is always important to point out when we are directly involved. You know, you've heard some of these big stories. Yesterday, we're talking about the bounty for our soldiers that's happening in Iran. You're hearing about all this, you know, situation where the ACLJ can get involved in a diplomatic way. We can get involved in an international way.
19: The European Center for Law and Justice. Absolutely. And the work we've done at the International Criminal Court.
13: But this,
19: that usually comes after the fact, though, when the war is over.
13: Yeah. This, though, we're directly involved, and we're actually leading the charge here.
20: That's right. And Jordan, this is a state FOIA request, essentially. It's not called FOIA, but
19: every state's
20: got
19: their own reason. A lot of them are called state sunshine laws that basically allow citizens. It shouldn't have to take attorneys and legal groups to do it, but because these governments, like the federal government, even under this administration, as we know, and the political appointees will tell you, you're going to go up against those bureaucrats. You're going to have to ask hard and usually take them to court to get any answers. Here, you know, the first, you know, response from the Secretary of State's office is, we got nothing. We don't track anything about removing people from the list that has to do with being non-citizens, which is bizarre because federal law requires you to have the reasons. And so there's no way of knowing then why, if their list has removed people who should not have been voting at all, even in San Francisco, that allows legal non-citizens. So people who are here legally but aren't citizens to vote for the school board, they allow that, but there's like, who else is tracking? And they're saying, you can't even check a box. Then you go to the AG's office and they're saying, you know, we'll look through some cases and some actions for you, but as of right now, we've got no policy on this.
20: Well, and remember,
19: in a state that has probably got the most illegal immigrants in it next to maybe Texas, which is, of course, cracked down a lot harder than the state of California.
2: Yeah, it's a big issue state. I mean, this should be something that's really top tier.
20: And remember what happened in New Jersey that we just talked about, where they discovered that they accused a glitch of happening within the software that allowed people to register when they just got their driver's license through motor voter laws. We see we're fighting in Maryland right now to get records related to this because Maryland, some cities, like we're talking about in California, allow non-citizens to vote in municipal elections. So we're asking in Maryland, how do you keep those two roles separate? Or if someone moves to another city and says, I'm registered to vote, how do they not automatically get statewide? We're asking these questions. In California, here's what's so shocking to me is, one, we didn't even have to sue yet. Because in California, the Secretary of State just came back and said the quiet part out loud
2: by saying, at least they're giving us the info. We don't track it.
20: So therefore, we have nothing to give you. But here's what I want to point out. Remember, they said they don't contain voter status reason for cancellation due to non-citizenship. That's what the Secretary of State told us. But then try to kind of assuage any concerns that we may have that this could lead to illegal voting by putting this. This is graphic one. California law unambiguously provides that a person shall not be registered unless they are a United States citizen, California Elections Code 2100-2101. Voters register to vote through affidavits of registration when they must attest under penalty of perjury and by signature that they satisfy all eligibility requirements, including citizenship. So they're saying, look, we don't track it, but don't worry, it's illegal. So you don't have to be concerned about people illegally registering to vote because it's a crime. They'll get in trouble. Then you fast forward to what we just got from the Department of Justice. This is the entire reason our attorneys had to go to both places, because they say in response to part two, which part two was the question where we asked for all records containing or addressing policies for handling investigative referrals for illegal voting, what their response was. In response to part two of your records request, after a reasonable search, including contacting knowledgeable individuals, DOJ has not identified any records, meaning any documents, right, anything written down, any procedures, addressing policies that are specific to handling investigative referrals for illegal voting. This concludes DOJ's response to part two. So the Secretary of State saying they don't track it, but don't worry, it's illegal. So if there's a law being broken, the DOJ will handle it. The DOJ says, we don't have any policies related to investigating that. So, Jordan, are they telling us this isn't a priority?
2: And then also, now what?
19: They say it's not a priority. I mean, they go on and say, sometime around August 27th, we're going to give you some information about how the DOJ said it found some records that could be responsive, but they need more time to review them for redactions and exemptions. Even that could be. They're not even sure if the records they found are actually responsive to our request about whether or not if anybody calls in and has a question. I imagine it's a worker. A lot of those are volunteers. It can be a small area in California. It could be a big precinct. And you go and vote and someone's there, then maybe their info doesn't show up. And there's questions about citizenship because the ID, and you don't have to have an ID there. And so usually you do a temporary, you do a provisional ballot, right? So you'd call in then to, and they have rules, you'd call and say, okay, I let this person do a provisional ballot. And sometimes they can come back in and correct it. You can say, if you come back in, we correct it, and it doesn't have to be provisional anymore.
2: Yeah.
19: Where is that going in California? And I feel like it's going into a deep, dark hole that says, let's let everybody just vote.
2: I think we'd be surprised how often this does happen. I was in line here in Tennessee, voting in the primary election. This is someone who was motivated enough to go vote in a primary and then got there, was not registered, had just moved to Tennessee, younger person, didn't understand necessarily the rules. Not everyone is engaged and informed as people who listen to this show. No. You may not understand. There are people who are willing to get in a long line, go try to vote, but then have no idea or understanding that they are not registered or have to register in the wrong place. And the same thing I saw, say, okay, we got to get on a phone call. They got on a phone call with the head of whatever the election committee that makes this decision. Like, I saw it all play out in real time, and it made me go, oh, this is crazy to me that this is what happens not on, again, not a general election. This is a primary for governor here in Tennessee. And someone still showed up to vote because they wanted to. I don't think they were trying to vote illegally. Right. They just were completely uninformed.
20: Well, and
19: know where to go, or if they're registered at the right location.
2: Oh, yeah, or they, you know, and they were with somebody who maybe was like, let's go vote.
19: And, you know, early voting even confuses that more, because when it's early voting, you can usually vote in any precinct
2: anywhere
19: in the state. So you could be someone who votes, let's say, in Memphis, but you're in Knoxville during early voting. You're able to go into Knoxville, which you would not be able to do on election day. Mm-hmm. And you'd have to go to your precinct in Memphis, but you could go early voting and show up at one in Knoxville, and they've got to handle you on the record system. So while, again, I think early voting can be good and bad, and I think there's rules around it that could make it better. The closer it is to the actual election day, the better, because we know you find out a lot about candidates right before elections.
2: Yeah.
19: And now what they do, if you notice with the attack ads, is the attack ads start running right before early voting begins now. So you start getting all of that, which doesn't always give time for the person who was attacked necessarily to get their response up before people are already voting. That's not good for our system either.
20: Well, and I think what comes next, because this is ACLJ attorneys that are working very diligently on this, trying to get these records. One, we have to see what the DOJ says later in this month, and just about 10 days from now, we should get more records. We can analyze those. But there's a lot of different avenues. One, just the Secretary of State's office alone notating that they don't keep the reason for taking someone off their rolls could be violation of federal law. That's something that we could send to the Federal Election yeah. Commission saying you need to look into this. Congressional oversight. We have a lot of allies in Congress that we could get this information to as they look at strengthening our elections. But I think it's also, it goes to show there's a ballot measure on the ballot in California for voter ID that the very same attorney general's office who right here is saying we have no policies for investigating illegal voting or people that are registered to vote illegally. He's the one who changed the language on the ballot provision to make it harder to pass by changing it from a we are requiring ID to protect the elections to we are barring people from voting unless they show ID. Even the negative inference there. So what we're looking at is moving forward, the different steps that can come. We are going to analyze what comes in later this month and be able to look forward at the next steps of how to keep going.
2: That's right. And I want in the next segment for you to join us as well, as we're going to continue talking about the work of the ACLJ in a completely different manner. But again, it kind of ties itself in. You're not going to want to miss this. You'll see how the ACLJ is getting involved in a lot of different legal pursuits and people who are essentially were targeted for just being representation of President Trump, of the Trump administration, of conservatives. We'll get back to that in the next segment, but we'll still take calls on this, and phone lines are open. I want to hear from you at 1-800-684-3110. 1-800-684-3110. All the lines are open. Okay, we've given you all the information, but I see how many of you are watching. Some of you got to have calls. You got to have a comment. I know you do. 1-800-684-3110. Maybe you're one of those people who got in line. You're like, man, I got in line and I didn't know. Too busy at the Tame and Paula show. Just what happens. 1-800-684-3110. Be on the air today. Listen, it is the 18th of the month here. After this couple weeks, you're not going to have to hear about me talking about a match or a drive for quite some time. So I want you to be a part of it today. 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
2: Welcome back to Seculo. Phone lines are open at 1-800-684-3110. Of course, we just were talking about what was going on in California and our investigation into how they treat voter fraud, voter ID, voter certification to make sure people actually are voting that they should be voting. And we could learn very quickly that they don't have a whole lot of standards and practices. And we're going to get to that. Same time, the ACLJ is dealing with another matter here that I think we want to get into. Again, this ties in somewhat to this issue of election integrity, but also the importance of being able to have proper representation.
20: Well, and this is a thing that the ACLJ has fought back against in many different avenues for a long time. And it's lawfare that's used by the left to try to go after their political enemies using the legal system as a form of attack. And I've seen people on Rumble and on YouTube as well comment that they've seen this case that we've taken on being talked about in other areas and that they were excited about it. We right. hadn't addressed it on air yet. But this is where the ACLJ, Jordan, is representing Professor John Eastman. He was an attorney that represented President Trump, much like yourself and your dad, that the state of California decided to go after him because of his representation of President Trump. He was never sanctioned by a court. He was never found of doing misconduct as an attorney, but they went straight to disbarment. And now we are having to take this to the Supreme Court of the United States to fight for justice here.
19: You know, it's interesting. In the United States of America, we are protected, even as attorneys, to make novel legal arguments that may not have been made before in past history because they weren't necessary or our brains weren't having to deal with the problem that was at hand. And even if that is not going to be one that ultimately gets accepted generally by the courts, it doesn't mean that by putting it forward to the courts, you are somehow violating your oath as an attorney. The only way that would be like a violation, you'd really have to figure out intent here, is if you knew 100% that this was somehow illegal to even put this forward, or you were totally wasting the court's time.
2: Very rare.
19: And usually that wouldn't happen until a court had already said, we would never consider this because of X, Y, and Z. And you could usually appeal that court and then appeal to the next court and to the next court. And then if you're in state court, you can ultimately appeal that decision to the U.S. Supreme Court. And then if you kept doing it, they might. But think about how many people, sometimes on their own, or just small legal offices, file bad claims in local and state courts. And while they may get sanctioned sometime, they may get a little fine. What they don't have taken away is their bar license.
2: Yeah, usually they have just to go, lose.
19: Sometimes they lose and the court's kind of tough on them. And then the state bar may look at it after maybe 5 or 6 times and say they need to go back through and do a special legal training. But they're very cautious about just revoking licenses 100% with like no due process, no way to move forward, no way to get that license back. Because you put forward a novel legal theory in a very quick, heated time in the United States involving a presidential election, so things have to move fast, that ultimately courts did not accept. And because of that, you are somehow, your entire practice of law needs to be deleted, and you need to be removed. This is like you're canceled from being an attorney in the state of California because you took a position their courts
2: didn't like.
20: Well, in Jordan, that
2: their
20: one...
2: Their Bar Association didn't like. Really.
20: Why we have to take this to the Supreme Court is that it's the way that the California bar works. It goes through the state Supreme
2: right.
20: Court. And then now,
2: bars, yeah.
20: It's the court of first look here is the Supreme Court of the United States for us to make this appeal. Right. So it's a direct jump to the Supreme Court, and we'll be filing very early. But I wanted to bring up what you just said was so fascinating, because the lawfare here isn't just against Professor Eastman.
2: No.
20: And that's why sometimes we have to explain why.
2: The inciting incident.
20: But why we have to protect the attorneys here
2: right.
20: is because what their goal isn't just to get Professor Eastman disbarred. It's that that conservatives won't have anyone to represent them.
2: Right.
20: I saw Ted Cruz put out a graphic yesterday about how the political donations of like the top 100 law firms in the country,
2: It
20: not even one of them has more than 50% to a Republican.
2: Right.
20: That's fine. That's freedom of speech, freedom of association. Right. There's nothing inherently wrong with that. But if you make it toxic, or you make it something to be ashamed of if you represent a conservative, then whenever the left wants to use lawfare against you, then you have no one to represent you. And that's one of the other key elements here, is trying to protect the right to an attorney for every American here, not just the president or future political politicians. It's when the left wants to use the courts as a weapon of political power, you have to have someone that can represent you, including ACLJ attorneys.
0: Yes. I mean, that is, you're right. The ultimate goal is to scare people away from cases that may be controversial or may be new. But you know what? If you look back in history, Logan and Will, if you look back in history, the cases that were novel, the cases that were new, starting with the powers of the federal government and the judiciary, the Marbury versus Madison.
20: Right.
0: Going to the civil rights movement, the post-Civil War Reconstruction, if again, it was tough for those NAACP attorneys to go to court because of the death threats. But imagine if those courts and their bar associations just started disbarring them because they say, you know what? Our laws say that you don't get to vote. You don't get to have this representation. And so you're putting forward arguments that
2: are illegal.
0: Direct conflict with our state law. You've lost four or five of these cases. We're going to disbar you. And in instead, what they would do then is they'd imprison sometimes the attorneys, you know, in contempt. That's just even worse to some extent. But I don't remember them having their licenses necessarily revoked. So has it gotten even worse than what was happening during the civil rights movement for conservatives? I mean, I don't think we're there yet, but that's the idea. The idea is to scare you away, and it's why those big law firms will donate to the Democrats. It's Republicans don't believe this. You could be far left attorney. We don't believe that you should be barred from being an attorney because you come up with novel legal theories, especially if you're coming out of the world of legal academia, which is what they're working on constantly. I mean,
2: your job is to
0: law review articles.
2: Your job is to defend a client.
0: Yeah.
2: It's not necessarily to even agree with your client.
0: And you're coming up with any possible way to defend them. And usually you put up three or four different ways. If the court doesn't like this, also court needs to look at this. And if it doesn't like this, you should look at this. But he is in a situation where he was dealing with a hostile bar association, then a hostile state court system. And it will be interesting to see here in the Supreme Court. We're going to be filed in less than 2 weeks.
2: I was about to say, we're about to head to break, but what is that next step? What do we do, and how can everyone get involved?
0: Yes, we've got less than 2 weeks here. So we need people to go to ACLJ.org and get supportive, because that will mean reply briefs coming. And again, we're a lot of work on this before you actually get to the decision about whether the court is going to take the case.
2: Like, the ACLJ is involved in all these issues today, as we've been really highlighting a lot of the work that we're doing directly, and I wanted to make sure you know that, because we are, of course, well over halfway through our impact match, and I need you, as we head to a break, to donate today if you can at ACLJ.org. 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
9: 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Did you or your kids or maybe even your grandkids ever go to Woodleaf Young Life Camp? If not, it's this incredible place tucked away in Plumas National Forest. It's about an hour from us here in Sacramento. Well, Chaplain Kimala Desana, she runs the place, and she's going to share about its rich gold history. They've got 350 acres with cabins, high-end lodging, meeting spaces. They've got a pool, fully stocked lake if you've got kids that want to go fishing. They've got nature trails. They've got sports and outdoor activities. They've even got a go-kart track. They got, of course, fire pits, and they still have that original Timberwood Chapel. So don't miss Chaplain Kimala as she joins Pastor to Pastor this Saturday and Sunday, 3 to 4 p.m. It's streamed live, or you can listen to it on the podcast page at thewordsacramento.com.
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1: Did you ever wonder how God feels about us? Is he irritated? Is he angry? Well, here's what Jesus said. God so loved the people of the world that he gave his only son, that whoever believes in Jesus will not perish, but instead have eternal life.
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2: For other believers to follow. It was an inspiring life right up to the very end.
3: A young man named Stephen was a well-respected man. He was full of faith and the Holy Spirit. And he had this great wisdom. And though he was young, he was so wise. But here's another thing that will come out of this story. Is Stephen died at a very young age. In fact, he was the first martyr of the early church. The greatest tragedy is not a life that is cut short, if we want to use that verbiage. The greatest tragedy is a life that is wasted. Jim Elliot was a martyr, along with Nate Saint and others, who went to take the gospel to a tribe known as the Alcas. And they were killed by this tribe. And in fact, Jim's wife, Elizabeth, went back and led the very man that killed her husband to Christ. So it was a story of redemption, ultimately. But Jim was a very young man when he died. He was only 28 years old. And he had a little journal. And in his journal, he wrote these words, and they found this later. Quote, "He is no fool to give up what he cannot keep to gain that which he cannot lose," end quote. So Stephen, he looked for opportunities and he seized them. So now he's brought before the Sanhedrin. The Sanhedrin was sort of like the Supreme Court of the day. But back in this culture, they had religious authority, but they also had secular authority. So they ruled in all kinds of affairs and issues of the day. These guys were the most influential people in the land. So here stands Stephen before this very distinguished group of individuals. And he's thinking, this is an opportunity for the gospel. Now, if Stephen had played his cards right, he could have gone home for dinner. But he thought, no, I want to reach these people with the gospel. And I wonder, and I can't guarantee this, of course, but I wonder if he even zeroed in on one of those men in the Sanhedrin. Clearly the leader, a young man named Saul. And he thought, what if God reached that guy? What if he became a follower of Jesus? Can you imagine what the Lord could do through a man like that? We don't know if that was the case, but we know Saul was there. So now Stephen gives this amazing overview of the history of the Jewish people, and there's so much interesting detail in it. And then he brings it to Jesus and reminds him that they betrayed Christ. They crucified Christ. Well, this didn't go over real well. We pick the story up in Acts chapter 7, verse 54. Why don't you look at that with me? The Jewish leaders were infuriated by Stephen's accusation, and they shook their fists at him in rage. You know, a message is not going over well when people do that. When they shake their fists at you. But Stephen, full of the Holy Spirit, gazed steadily into heaven and saw the glory of God. And he saw Jesus standing in the place of honor at God's right hand. And he told them, look, I see the heavens open and the Son of Man standing at the place of honor at God's right hand. And then they put their hands over their ears and began shouting. And they rushed at him and dragged him out of the city and began to stone him. And his accusers took off their coats and laid them at the feet of a young man named Saul. And as they stoned him, Stephen prayed, Lord Jesus, receive my spirit. He fell to his knees shouting, Lord, don't charge him with this sin. And with that, he fell asleep. Wow, what a story. God gave Stephen the grace he needed when he needed it. You say, wow, if I were in this situation, I wouldn't have reacted as Stephen did. I don't know that that's true. God will give you what you need when you need it. Not before, never after. Because I can think of people I've seen that are suffering. And I think, man, I would never be like that. I wouldn't.

0: have that kind of faith. Why do you say that? The Bible says he's a very present help in times of trouble. So God will give you what you need when that moment comes. And that's exactly what he did for Stephen. Hebrews 4:16 says, God will give us grace to help in time of need. And so God gave him that grace. And what does Stephen see? Verse 56, I see the heavens open and the Son of Man standing at the place of honor at God's right hand. Isn't that interesting? What keeps Stephen going? He sees Jesus. What will keep you going? You need to see Jesus. You need to get your eyes off of your circumstances, off of your problems, and put your eyes on God himself. Yeah. In Hebrews 12, the author says, lay aside the weight and the sin that so easily besets you and look unto Jesus, the author and finisher of your faith. That's what will get you through the troubles you might be facing even now. But here's what is really unique, is Jesus is standing. Have you ever noticed that every other time we read of Jesus in glory, he is sitting at the right hand of God. But here uniquely, he is standing at the right hand of God. Why was Jesus standing? I don't know, he just got tired of sitting. No. There's a reason. My opinion is he was standing in honor, welcoming the first martyr of the early church. As Stephen was standing for Jesus on earth, Jesus was standing for Stephen in heaven. Because Jesus said, if you will confess me before people, I will confess you before the Father. Jesus is saying, Stephen, I see what's happening here. I love you. You're going to be with me in just a moment. And Stephen saw that, and it just changed everything. And he fell on his knees, verse 59, saying, Lord, don't charge him with this sin. And he fell asleep. Wow. Is that not a perfect reflection of what Jesus did on the cross? When Christ was crucified, he gave seven statements, each one significant. The order of them is significant. Statement number one, Father, forgive them, for they know not what they do. Stephen says effectively the same thing. Lord, don't charge them with this sin. And then we read, he said, Lord Jesus, receive my spirit. This means that he knew he was passing in to glory. And it's a reminder that there's no delay from the time we leave this world and go to the next one. When you close your eyes on earth, you open them in heaven. When you take your last breath on earth, you take your next breath in heaven. When a believer dies, they go straight to heaven. This is what the Bible teaches. 2 Corinthians 5:8 says we're fully confident we'd rather be away from these bodies and then we'll be at home and with the Lord. God allowed Stephen's life to be taken because he had fulfilled his task. He had fulfilled his calling in his generation. Now, here's the thing. None of us has a guarantee we will live a long life. Coming back to Jim Elliot, another entry in his journal went as follows, and I quote, I seek not a long life, but a full one like you, Lord Jesus, end quote. That's what we want. We want a full life. God determines the length of our life. We don't. Oh, we think we do. Oh, yes, but I'm eating all the proper food, you know. And then there's some random dude who lives on hot dogs and makes it past 100. You spent your life eating tofu and kale. But a full life, a meaningful life, that's what we want. Corrie Ten Boom made this statement, quote, a life is not measured by its duration, but by its donation. We all want to live long lives. I mean, look, Stephen didn't have a death wish. He wanted to live life. No one loves life more than the Christian. Because as Paul said, to live is Christ, to die is gain. We love life, but the Christian does not have to be afraid of death. Doesn't mean we want to die. But what it means is we will die. You wake up in the morning, what if this is my last day on earth? Then it's your last day on earth. So live it well. Live it right. Honor God. And you go straight into glory. Are you living your life well? You know, as you get older, You understand that verse? It says, we live our lives like a story that's been told. What story is your life telling? And let me say a word to you that are young. It's so important to make the right decisions, because in a blink of an eye, you'll be old, like me. But you'll probably look much better than I look. But it's kind of shocking to think about how quickly life goes by. And that's why you want to make the right decisions now. Lay the foundation. Because the evening of your life is determined by the morning of your life, or the end from the beginning. Stephen, he had his life right. He was young, but he lived it for God's glory. Ecclesiastes 12:1 says, don't let the excitement of youth cause you to forget your Creator. Honor Him in your youth before you grow old and no longer enjoy living. So get your goals right and let your passion be for Jesus.
1: Pastor Greg Laurie will have the second half of his message in just a moment.
0: You know, I've heard people describe a trip to Israel as seeing the Bible actually come to life. Hey, everybody, Greg Laurie. And I've been to Israel many times, and I've led a lot of tours, and I have to say that's absolutely true. Listen, when you're walking on the same stones that Jesus himself walked on, well, that's something that's enriching to your faith. It's not just a travel experience. It actually energizes and enhances your study of the Bible. Think of it this way. It's a vacation with a purpose. And we're going to be taking a tour of Israel April 6 to 15, 2027. 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
1: 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Well, we're in the middle of Pastor Greg's series called The Upside Down Life, and we're focusing on the example of Stephen today from Acts chapter 7.
0: Now let me close with just a few quick points. If you're taking notes, number one, for the Christian walking in God's will, death will come at the appointed time. Again, for the Christian walking in the will of God, death will come at the appointed time. Not a minute before or after. The Bible says there's a time to be born, there's a time to die. So it comes down to this. You are indestructible until God is done with you. It's all in God's hands. Number two, I already made this point, but I'll make it again. The Christian does not have to fear death. Notice verse 59 says, Stephen fell asleep. Actually, this was a violent death. This young man was stoned. And it says he fell asleep. You know, sleep is only used to describe the death of a Christian in the Bible. It's never used to describe the death of a non-Christian. And I think the reason the word sleep is used is it's something, well, it doesn't have to be feared, right? You know, when you get older, sleeping's kind of, take a nap. When you're older, happy hour is a nap, right? You don't have to be afraid. Oh, no, I'm going to fall asleep. Oh, no. And it's okay to fall asleep because you'll wake up. And he woke up in the presence of God. Number three, in heaven, all of our questions will be answered. Oh, we have so many questions now. So many things we don't understand. Why did God let this happen? I was with a couple in our church who lost a member of their family, a young man, unexpectedly. And, you know, the questions. I know these questions. I ask these same questions. Why? It's okay to ask why questions. Even Jesus, hanging on the cross, said, my God, why have you forsaken me? So ask away. Doesn't mean you'll get an answer, but you can ask. But one day you will get an answer. And until that day, we live on promises, not explanations. So don't spend too much time wondering why. Instead, go back to who and what. Who as in who shall I turn to? You need to turn to God. What as in what should I do now? You should seek to glorify God. One day, your questions will be answered. One day, your tears will be dried. One day, all of these things will be resolved. But until that day, we must trust God. There's one other thing I want to close with. God can bring good out of the worst kind of bad. God can bring good out of the worst kind of bad. Now, Romans 8:28 is a verse that is so beautiful and powerful, but it's often misunderstood. We all know it, right? You want to take a stab at just saying it together without it on the screen? For we know that all things work together to those who love God and are the called. Pretty good. Like 12 of you knew. That's a great verse. We quote it. Now, here's where we misunderstand it. We think maybe it means that no matter what bad thing happens to me, God will turn it into something good, right? That's not actually what the verse says. It says we know that all things work together for good to those that love God. You see, there are things that happen in life that are bad things. They're tragic things, and they'll always be a bad and tragic thing. But despite that tragic thing, God can still do something good. So it doesn't mean I need to say, this bad thing happened, so this good thing will happen. No, maybe it's like this. This bad thing happened. I don't know why this bad thing happened. I wish it had not happened. And one day maybe God will explain it to me. But despite that, I pray that God will bring good in my life as I've come through this tragedy with His help. So it's a difference. There's a difference. Everything doesn't have a tidy little bow on it. But with Jesus, He'll show me His purposes ultimately. Now, how did this work out in the church? Well, instead of stopping the church exploded in a good way. You see, up to this point, the church is kind of hanging out in Jerusalem. Jesus said, you shall receive power after the Holy Spirit has come upon you to be witnesses for me in Jerusalem, Judea, Samaria, and the uttermost parts of the earth. And they're like, yeah, that's cool, but we're going to hang out in Jerusalem. They're having a little holy huddle. But after they saw the courage of Stephen, after they saw him lay his life down as he did, they went everywhere with the gospel. And there was one man that was reached this day, and his name was Saul of Tarsus, later to become the great apostle Paul. So Stephen's life was short, but it was full. And he was faithful to death, and God gave to him a crown of life. And that's what he promises to all of us as we serve him. So let me close with this thought, and then we're going to pray. If you died today, would you go to heaven? You say, well, I hope so. Well, look, I want more than hope. I want to know. I know I will go to heaven when I die. Why? Because I'm a preacher? No. Because I put my faith in Christ, and he's forgiven me of my sins. Same way you're going to get into heaven. As I've said so many times, heaven is not for good people. It's for forgiven people. You need to be forgiven. So if you're not sure if you're forgiven of your sin, if you're not certain that you'll go to heaven when you die, I would like to have a prayer. And I would like to lead you in a prayer where you would ask Christ to come into your life. If you need Jesus in your life, pray this after me right now. Pray these words. Lord Jesus, I know that I'm a sinner. But I know that you're the Savior who died on the cross for my sin and rose again from the dead. I turn from my sin now, and I choose to follow you from this moment forward as my Savior and Lord. Thank you for hearing this prayer and answering it. In Jesus' name we pray. Amen.

0: 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Well, Pastor Greg, we heard about an aging family member of ours who made some macaroni salad one day. And she hadn't made it for years. Well, she called her sister and told her she made some macaroni salad, but it didn't yield very much. Maybe one serving, if that. And the sister asked her, "Did you remember the macaroni?" Oh, my goodness, that's what's wrong. You know, when we live the Christian life, we need to remember all the ingredients, don't we?
1: Yes.
0: If we don't have all the ingredients, we're not doing it right. And you have a new book that gives us sort of the recipe, don't you?
1: Yeah, I think of a related story of a friend of mine whose mother made the best coconut cake you've ever had in your life. But then as time began to pass, she started forgetting things. And one time she put salt in instead of sugar. So different experience.
0: Oh,
1: so
0: man.
1: Ingredients matter. Balance matters. And so that is also true of the Christian life. There needs to be a consistency in what we do. Let me illustrate. Every growing Christian needs to open the Bible each and every day and read it. They should also memorize it. They need to internalize it. They need to meditate on it. You know, someone says, happy is the man or the woman that meditates in God's word day and night. And the word meditate means to ponder, think about, contemplate. You know, in Eastern meditation, one seeks to empty their mind. But in biblical meditation, using that word contextually, one fills their mind with the word of God. Well, you never outgrow this. But a lot of Christians don't have this discipline in their life, and they wonder where they're deficient spiritually. Well, I would illustrate it this way. Let's say you're feeling lethargic and tired and even sick, and the next day you're feeling worse. My question is, when did you eat last? You have to keep a regular diet of the right kind of food, because you can eat the wrong kind of food too, can't you? So the word of God, you know, if you have a diet of social media and you don't take time for the word of God, this is going to have a damaging effect on your life. So this is just one of the things we talk about in this new book called What Every Growing Christian Needs to Know. I think you're going to read things in this book you've heard before. I think you're going to read things you've never read before. And I hope that you'll start applying these principles. And we want to send you this book for your gift of any size. Now, what that means is whatever you send, we'll send you this book. But what we're asking is please be generous and give what you can. Some can only give a little. They'll get a copy. Others can give more. That enables us to reach more people. 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So get your copy of What Every Growing Christian Needs to Know right now. Dave, tell them how to get a copy.
0: 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And that title, once again, is What Every Growing Christian Needs to Know. 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
9: All right, good morning. My name is Matthew. Join me in looking at Romans 8:32, which says, "He who did not spare His own Son, but gave Him up for us all, how will He not also, along with Him, give us all things?" 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As our kids return to school, would you join me in praying over students, faculty, staff, and teachers? God, our Father in heaven, we just pray that You would go with each and every boy and girl heading to school today, that You would fill them with confidence, with strength, with security, knowing, Lord, that You are with them, that they would experience no fear, no anxiety, no worry, Lord Jesus, that they would be inspired, that You would help develop good relationships between the teachers and the students, and the kids would have visions and just be filled with knowledge, God, but also wisdom today. In Jesus' name, amen.
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13: Imagine being in the woods and you're all alone and there's no moon, just shadows everywhere you look. And it's totally dark. The night is filled with strange, unsettling sounds. You've got no light, no map, no trails to follow, and you are lost. Well, I'm John Fuller, and today on Focus on the Family with Jim Daly, we're going to hear about the difficult journey that many married couples face when they have a child with special needs. It's a lot like being lost and alone in the woods. But we have good news for you, a message of hope and help, and we're so glad you've joined us.
12: John, that's a great way to describe it. I don't think I need to say much more. I'm looking forward to the discussion. It's not a light-hearted discussion. I mean, when you get married, you say the I do's. Of course, we have the wonderful vows that we give each other, you know, for better or worse, for richer or poor, in sickness or in health. And then things begin to happen. You know, you stand at the altar that day and nothing can conquer the two of you. You're going for it. You have your dreams and this is what life is going to look like. And it begins to unfold. And as any mature person knows who's been married for a while, it doesn't unfold the way you envision it in those early days. Mm-hmm. There's different things that happen. And one of the things that can happen is when you have a child with special needs. There are many people that experience this. And we want to encourage you and help you do the best job you can do, especially as believers in Christ, and to be able to honor that life that God has placed in your care. Mm-hmm. And it's a big challenge in people. It's a burden too, but can we find the joy in the journey?
13: Yeah.
12: And we're going to talk about that today.
13: And we're going to talk specifically about marriage. And Jim, as you know, for 20 years now, we've had a special needs journey that has required thousands of hours of meetings and appointments and therapists in the home to do, you know, occupational and physical therapy and paperwork. Oh, my goodness. We have boxes of paperwork. All of that is just kind of under the surface of normal life. Mm-hmm. And so what we find is that we're exhausted and emotionally just it's very difficult to come together. And so there have been times we've been pretty empty as a couple, which is why I'm glad we have our guests here today, because they're really dialed into this topic. Dr. Todd and Kristen Evans join us, and they're authors and speakers and entrepreneurs and their parents who are passionate about helping other parents who have special needs kids. And Todd and Kristen have a book that really forms the basis for our conversation today, How to Build a Thriving Marriage as You Care for Children with Disabilities. They also have a website that's very helpful, disabilityparenting.com.
12: And let me say this, we're going to say it a couple of times, John. If you are in this situation or know somebody in this situation, let's get this content to you, and we'll talk about that throughout the program today. Mm-hmm. Let me say welcome to both of you. It's good to have you here.
14: Thank you so much, Jim. We're excited to be here.
12: You describe in the book, and this is the opening, which was so cleverly done by the team, but you describe this moment as a survival internship, I think you're doing in grad school. Did you do this together?
15: Yes.
12: Yeah, oh, great.
15: We did it together.
12: It sounds like something every married couple should do.
14: It was a test on our marriage.
12: This should be our marriage counseling effort. But describe what happened and why you apply it to this parenting moment that you guys experienced. And we'll get into more of the details of that. But what was this outdoors adventure all about?
14: Well, it was part of the first thing you do in this graduate year-long internship. And we were with a group of 8 other people. But I think every couple thinking about getting married should do this, actually. Mm-hmm. because it was a test on our marriage. And basically, we were dropped out in the middle of the wilderness with a topographical map, not a trail map, a compass, and anything else?
15: Basic supplies. We knew they were going to take us at some point. So they had us pack bags and all that.
14: Drop us off in the middle of the night.
15: I mean, a full backpacking.
14: Okay, 14 days.
12: So it's a reality TV show like this, right? Survival,
14: yeah.
12: Whatever. So tell me about the experience.
15: So they just dropped us off in the middle of the wilderness. So we had to kind of find our bearings, figure out where we were on the map. We argued a lot as a group, as a couple as well, and trying to figure it out. No, we should go this way. No, the river is showing us this, you know, and let's climb a tree and see what's over there. And, you know,
14: we wandered in the same circle for a whole day.
15: Yeah.
14: Ended up without water one night. Mm-hmm. It was really fun.
12: Yeah, but it gave you some insights into communication, I'm sure, and
14: working together.
12: You're saying at one point you were lost. I mean, that kind of summarizes the comparison, I think. Parenting with special needs kids, you're not expecting this. You're kind of lost in an emotional fog, a spiritual fog. Describe that comparison now.
14: Well, you just feel stressed, you know, fear and anxiety starts, you know, we didn't find the water you know, one night, and you're like, are we ever going to get out of here? Are we? And then you quickly learn, and similar to parenting a child with special needs, you have to quickly learn advanced skills, wilderness survival skills. Mm. You're isolated out there.
15: The consequences of your choices are so much more impactful on your life that, you know, if you're out in the wilderness, you know, there's no water hose. There's no where to go get water. If you don't have water, you're not prepared, right? You're going to suffer and right. potentially, you know, end up in a terrible place. And I think the same kind of thing with our family. The consequences of not being able to take care of our child literally every day was life or death decisions. Mm-hmm. And how we chose to care for her and for what we did and had choices that we made, and that level of impact, that's stressful. It wears on you.
12: You know, and I think for those of us that haven't experienced that, it's hard to imagine what that would feel like, mm-hmm. where you've got that constant pressure that you could lose your child if you're not hyper-vigilant. And to be hyper-vigilant all mm-hmm. the time wears you down in so many ways, relationally with each other and just running a business. I mean, Todd, I can't believe that you were running businesses at this time too, trying to keep that all moving. Your first date night, though, had some issues related to it. Am I right?
14: We didn't want to be in the same room with each other.
12: Oh, well, that's an issue.
14: That point. Let alone the same car. Yeah. Or
12: describe that. Okay, so why? I mean, here you guys are, you're in the fight of your life trying to get it together. Some people are thinking you're back to back, you're bound by your marriage covenant. You guys are Christian believers, and you couldn't do a date night with each other.
15: Mm-hmm. That what you describe is really true. The first 3 or 4 months, we had back to back. We had each other
14: together.
15: We started grieving together the initial loss, but then as time grew on, this is a year and a half into our daughter being born. After at this point, we had the first date night. By that time, we had almost drifted apart. Our grief journeys were different. Our needs were different. Our focuses. I became very fixated on just survival of the family and finances. She was still caught up in a lot of the emotions and the grief and trauma of it all. So at this point, we weren't really together as a couple. We were functioning as caregiving parents that were partners.
14: Business partners.
12: Describe your daughter's ailments, her difficulties, just to give a picture mm-hmm. for the audience, because we haven't really touched on that. Mm-hmm. So mm-hmm. what were you dealing with day to day, and describe that stress that it added to you?
14: She came home from the NICU after 3 months on 4 machines, and it was 24 hours taking care of her before we finally got nursing help. And she would go into medical emergencies in an instant, have to, you know, go back to the hospital. Sometimes I ended up, you know, at a hospital 4 hours away. And so he's, you know, trying to work. And so we're separated. And then that chronic stress, you know, like you mentioned, that begins to impact the marriage.
12: And these were, had difficulties with just about every organ.
15: Mm-hmm. Yeah, breathing. So we had a breathing machine, oxygen, the feeding tube.
14: Heart rate.
15: We had a little NICU bed I built that was at the foot of our bed. So it was 24 hours. We know we couldn't
14: looking
15: go into our room.
14: The heart rate.
12: The beeper goes off.
15: Yeah. The beep's going off.
12: Two in the morning.
15: You had to wake up every 2 hours
14: oxygen.
15: To change her formula and things. So very little sleep.
12: Let me take us back to date night. You don't want to be in the room together. Describe emotionally where you guys were at, that's where the stress was coming out. I mean, all of us in marriage, we have things that happen. It may not be this circumstance, But something will happen where there's stress, a loss of life in the family. Something is introduced into the marriage relationship that creates this stress. And so often, the way we deal with that, I think, correct me if I'm wrong, but I think the way we deal with it is we feel safe with our partner. And so that stress comes at you, the spouse. And that's the way the other spouse is dealing with it. It's not helpful, obviously, and it's hurtful and all those things. But just describe that in your own personal way, how that played out to where you didn't want to be in the room together.
14: I would say very, very deep hurt and mistrust.
15: Yeah, she was looking to me for help and emotional support. I was at my emotional threshold. I could not take anymore. So it was kind of like I had my shield up, just blocking everything she threw at me for emotional support and said, I can't deal with this.
14: Get over it.
15: Deal with it on your own.
12: Can I ask you, as gently as possible, though, I think for men, we don't know where to go. And we want to be someone who can solve this for our wives. And we don't have the answer. And we do not do well when we don't have answers.
15: Absolutely.
12: It's the way we're wired. So we tend to pull back, to withdraw. Is that what you did?
15: It withdraw into work, into caring for the family, looking over the finances, the day-to-day medical stuff. You know, that was all I had. You know, it was the last bit of energy. No energy left over to care for my wife. And so that built up resentment and hurt for her.
14: But I, in the beginning, came to him and would say, I'm just having a hard time. And depression, you know, I'm having postpartum depression. He's like, oh, you don't need help. And then I'd say, you know, it was a really sad day at I did most of the doctor's appointments where I got devastating news, you know, and I would come home and say the doctors just, they said she'd never walk, never talk, never get off the feeding tube. And
12: so you're taking all this initial emotional trauma.
14: The grief and the trauma and the daily. And he said, okay, I've had a really stressful day. What do I need to do? Does she need medicines? Solution focused.
12: Right.
14: Never heard me say, I am sad. I am struggling. And he's like, we gotta move on.
12: Yeah.
14: I felt so invalidated. Probably invalidated is the word that the hurt.
12: So that first date night you guys were doing to try to get healthier, did you end in a better place, or was it the second date night? How did your date night experience go from there on out?
14: I'm talking too much.
12: No, I mean, this is good. I appreciate it. Man, people are going, you're really digging in here, Jim. Yeah, but this is for all of us.
15: Right.
14: We want people to know.
12: Yeah, and
14: if
12: I
14: you're
12: so appreciate that.
14: I'd be surprised if couples weren't struggling, honestly. Oh, and we can feel so alone
15: even
14: in
15: without
14: that.
15: Children with disabilities.
14: Yes.
12: It's obviously such a hard journey. Stayed married. So I'm just, that's the question before we go to break here. Just, you know, when did you see that change in your heart when you said, I'm looking forward to date night this week?
15: It's probably the third or fourth date night, I guess. I can't remember exactly which one. But we said, let's go do something together. And
14: we just drove.
15: And said, let's just drive, see where we end up.
12: Right.
15: Let's just drive. And she's kind of like, I don't really want to. And I was like, no, let's just go. And let's, you know, see where we end up. So we started driving, heading out, and ended up at a lake in our area that we were at, about 25 minutes away or so. And just got out, you know, water and nature have always been a big part of us and in our time together. And just stood there on the dock, just looking out over the water, just that reflective moment a little bit, and just started talking. And
12: wow, that's a pretty picture, though.
14: And, yeah, we actually talked.
15: And that was the first time in a long time we'd really taken the space and the time to talk and look at it. And, and you know, you said, you know, you put your words.
14: I don't want to be married to you anymore. I was that hurt.
12: Wow.
16: Yeah, this is Focus on the Family with Jim Daly, and our guests today are Kristen and Todd Evans, and they're being very candid about the challenges in their marriage and kind of the emptiness and the aloneness they felt. 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
12: Kristen, that is a serious thing to say to your husband. I don't want to be married to you anymore. I mean, that would catch my attention. What was the next thing that happened? Todd, how did you respond to that?
15: Well, I mean, it's somewhat kind of already knew that she had those feelings because it had been the distance between us for months and months now. So it was just crushing to hear, you know, the person you love say those kind of words to you.
12: Did you hear it as a cry for help or a verdict from a judge?
15: I wouldn't say necessarily either one of those. It was more of I have to do something. Again, somewhat, it wasn't really the solutions focus of men like you were talking about earlier. This was, I hear her deep soul. I hear her calling out, saying this, and I've got to do something different. I want something to be different. And this has to be the moment that things change and change directions tremendously. And so I just had to look at her and say, Kristen, I'm not going to give up on us. I haven't given up on us. I want to be married to you and we can do this. Let's try to make this work.
12: And Kristen, I mean, in that moment, how did you feel? Was that enough? Obviously, you're here, so we know the rest of the story, as Paul Harvey would say. But in that moment, there was no concreteness. Mm-hmm. There was nothing guaranteed, obviously. So when Todd expressed that, how did your heart feel?
14: I felt heard for the first time in a very long time. And I was amazed that he was going back to our wedding vows. And he said, I don't know how we're going to do this with God, who, you know, was holding us together with that third strand, even though, you know, there's no way we could have kept ourselves together at our marriage at that point. And I felt like, after all we've done, we've hurt each other, all we've gone through, all we're going through, we don't even know how we're going to survive, you know, my mental health, our daughter's life, our marriage. And he's saying, I'm not giving up on us. I hear you. He didn't say, I hear you. That
12: but
14: came
12: you
14: later.
12: You felt it.
14: I felt it.
12: Yeah.
14: And that recommitment of knowing what our vows meant now, knowing what faithfulness meant, that was the turning point.
12: Which was, the way I read it, you know, a good foundation, because it didn't just get better. I mean, that's part of it. And Kristen, you mentioned it, the mental health wall that you hit. Begin, of course, because you're standing in despair and this grief that you're describing and taking the brunt of things. And Todd, I'm sure doing the best you can, limited, you know, trying to keep all these plates spinning, your special needs daughter. And those of us that haven't gone through that experience can only imagine the pressures you're feeling. But there was a pretty dark day. Can you describe that?
14: There was a dark half a year, and it just got to the point I just felt so alone and hopeless. And, you know, we're able to talk about this now, but at the time, this was part of the hurt. You know, I told Todd, I'm struggling. I think I need to go to counseling. I'm reliving the trauma of the pregnancy over and over. And he was like, we don't have the money. We don't have the time. You know, and so that just built to the point. And we know that the sooner you seek treatment, the better, you know, your health and outcomes. And so I got to the point, the chronic stress, I couldn't get out of bed. I wasn't eating, couldn't care for my children. You know, my parents practically moved in. They were without their love and support this whole time.
12: Yeah.
14: And I didn't see another way out.
12: So what happened?
14: I made a serious suicide attempt. Woke up in the ICU 4 days later. Todd found me, so he's, you know, got that trauma of that. He just happened to find me. You know, I was sleeping in, and he felt like, I just need to go up and check on her, and found me just in time. And the doctors couldn't explain how I survived.
12: Yeah.
14: It's a medical
12: miracle.
14: They said
12: you should have died.
14: Mm-hmm.
12: Yeah.
14: Yeah, so.
12: I mean, Todd, your life at that point, you had to be swirling. Like, I got the kid situation, I've got, you know, which is severe. I've got my wife now in the hospital, ICU, after attempting to take her life. Mm-hmm. I mean, what was going on for you?
15: I think I blocked a lot of that. It was just a
12: well, there is a warrior mentality.
15: Yeah, yeah. It's a move forward. I have to keep doing what I can to help. This was, of course, after that night on the lake. So something important for couples to hear is that it's not an immediate fix. You're just saying something isn't going to fix it immediately. It's a long-term commitment to building back. And so all the pain and hurt that we'd gone through in that previous year and a half, this was the result of it. Even though we were trying to build our marriage back, working together, it's still days that are overwhelming. And so it was just too much for her at that point, and she didn't think she could take it. You know, I feel guilt that I didn't relieve enough, maybe, or what could I do? And definitely a hopelessness that there's not much I can do, that we're working on it. The fact she survived was just incredible and amazing, and a godsend blessing that happened.
12: Yeah, let me pull that aspect into this, because mm-hmm. we've talked a lot about what you're going through as people living in a fallen world, right? Mm-hmm. So give me the spiritual dynamic of all this. I mean, there had to be some sense of guilt as well. Like, Gene would feel that, to be mm-hmm. honest. I mean, we went through stuff that she had to go through. Her two brothers committed suicide, you know, and I was the let's go. And she's going, I can't. So even though you're describing this, this is what's so interesting right now. You're describing your context having a special needs child. Ours was this other thing, but the dynamics were quite similar mm-hmm. in terms of despair. Mm-hmm. I'm not being heard. Pick up yourself. Let's go. I mean, wow, it's given me some chills because I made similar mistakes to you, mm-hmm. Todd. I wasn't paying attention. I wasn't listening. I was like, let's go. And so this is touching a lot of people in all of their marital ways. Mm-hmm. It doesn't necessitate mm-hmm. a special needs child to fall into this situation. But let me ask you, where's God in this? Did you have it out with him saying, Lord, why? Why did you put us here? Why is this happening to us? This was not part of the plan. Lord, we're good, mm-hmm. faithful people to you. Mm-hmm. I can fill in those blanks, but tell me. And then the spiritual lessons that God taught you through this.
14: You know, a lot of people feel guilt and shame if they're struggling in their faith. And now I know now that if you're struggling in your faith, mental health, it's so intertwined. Mm-hmm. And my guilt and shame of one, grieving, almost wishing things would have been different with our daughter. Maybe it would have been better if she hadn't have survived. Angry at God, which of course I couldn't admit, you know, I felt like that was a sin. And that was a lot of my problem. And a pastoral counselor and my therapist said, you have got to talk to God. You have got to. And I just couldn't. And I just felt abandoned by God, and watching our daughter suffer, you know, that was, and so it just began to spiral in this depression, and then the spiritual and the guilt and the shame, and it was all wrapped up for me.
12: Let me ask you, because we're getting close to the end, and I just think, especially for moms that are listening, how did you close that gap? I mean, there wasn't a miracle. Your daughter still struggles. Mm-hmm. But you're in a different place. Mm-hmm. You can feel it. I hear it in your voice. How did you get there from that conversation with God to something, okay, Lord, I get it, and I'm going to keep going and be spiritually confident mm-hmm. in that?
14: I think it was coming to the point to say, I don't get it. Mm. I was agonizing over, I just can't understand how God could be good and allow this to happen. And it was at the point, at a lake again, myself,
12: yeah.
14: Where I was just, how could he create this much beauty and yet this suffering? And I finally said, I don't understand. I don't understand, God, but I'm choosing to trust you, and I'm choosing to have faith. And that was also a turning point for me to begin to live my day waking up expressing gratitude,
12: yeah.
14: And faith, and choosing joy. It's a choice, the choosing joy, choosing to trust God and find our joy in him.
16: Well, isn't that a profound conclusion from our guest, Kristen Evans, along with her husband, Todd? They've have been with us today on Focus on the Family with Jim Daly. And Todd and Kristen's remarkable story is captured in their book. It's called How to Build a Thriving Marriage as You Care for Children with Disabilities.
12: And John, I'm certain this discussion has touched many people today, including couples and families who are struggling to care for someone with special needs. 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
21: I bet you remember this song from growing up. There's not a friend like the lowly Jesus. No, not one. No, not one. No one can heal all of life's diseases. No, not one. No, not one. You know, Jesus is a good friend. He is not only your Savior, but he's your friend. But you know what? You need other friends, too. You need friends, as one little boy said, I need some friends with skin on. Friends I can reach out and touch, who are there for me when I need them. And what do you know? Here in the Bible, in the book of Proverbs, is Solomon telling us some things about friendships that help us do that whole thing better. We'll get to it in just a moment. But first, let me remind you that Turning Point produces a magazine that goes out every month into the homes of those who respond and request it. It's been going on now for many years, and there are well over 300,000 families that receive this magazine every month. If you're not getting it, we'd like to start it into

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1: There's a wonderful promise in the Bible, and here it is. 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
2: Fervent lips with a wicked heart are like an earthen jar covered with silver, a silver-covered earthen jar. In other words, what you see on the outside is what's not on the inside. These people are fervent in their friendship words, in their flattering tongue, but in their heart there is deceit. In fact, it says in this chapter, there are seven abominations in their heart. You can't always tell a friend by their friendliness, can you? Do you know that some people are born strokers? By that I mean, they can't help it. They just have to stroke you every time they see you. You're the most wonderful person in the world. That's the most wonderful message I've ever heard. You're the greatest preacher who ever lived. And I'm thinking, where have these people been? I mean, it's wonderful to be complimented, and we always appreciate reinforcement in the areas where we serve and what we do. But when a person is overwhelmed in that regard, when he continues with that over and over again, sometimes you have to stop and ask, what's that person up to? What's really going on in their heart? You know, when a person is your true friend, just a word will do. But if they have another agenda, sometimes it is in the multiplication of words that you become suspicious. And the writer of Proverbs says we have every right to do that, because there is a kind of friend who is faithless, who will say one thing with his lips, who will humor your fancies and flatter your pride, but down in their heart they have another agenda. Faithful friends do not try to force their personal opinions on the lives of others. They try to help in a biblical way, and you can always spot it if you watch for it. Romans 15:2 gives us a little definition of a faithful friend. Let each of us please his neighbor for his good, leading to edification, building up. Ephesians 4:2 says it this way, with all lowliness and gentleness, with long suffering, bearing up one another in love. And Proverbs 9:8 adds this warning, do not correct a scoffer lest he hate you. Rebuke a wise man and he will love you. It's interesting that a faithful friend is a friend who doesn't always tell you what you want to hear. How many of you have a spouse like that? You bristle. And then you go away to think, why, there's no person in the whole world that loves me more than this woman. And why would she say that if she didn't love me enough to help me? When you're a young preacher, as I was once, be careful how you laugh. When you're a young preacher and you're just getting started, it's so easy to fall into the pitfalls of repeating phrases and sentences and doing things that you wish you wouldn't do, and you don't think about it. But after a while, when the emotion of the meeting is over and you have a chance to sit down, you're reminded by the one who loves you, you did it again. You did it again. And that's so helpful. It's wonderful to have a friend you trust to help you through those times, to rebuke you when you need to be rebuked in a kind way. If you have a friend like that, you are rich indeed. You have a faithful friend, according to the book of Proverbs. General Grant had a lawyer by the name of John A. Rawlins. He was closer to General Grant than any other man during the war. It was to Rawlins that Grant gave his pledge that he would abstain from intoxicating liquors, which he'd had a problem with. And when he broke that pledge, Rawlins went to him and with great earnestness pleaded with him, for the sake of himself and for the sake of the great and holy cause of the nation, to refrain from strong drink. Faithful were the wounds of that friend. And today, if you go to Washington, in the front of the Capitol at Washington, there stands the magnificent monument of General Grant, sitting on his horse and carrying

0: characteristic pose and flanked on either side by stirring battle scenes. But at the other end of Pennsylvania Avenue, a little to the south of the avenue, is Rollins Park. And there stands a very ordinary, commonplace statue of Rollins. Whenever you stand before the great monument of Grant, there in front of the Capitol, think of the other monument and remember the faithful friend who kept Grant on his horse is down at the other end, unnoticed and unheralded. But he was the kind of friend who could say what needed to be said at the right time. One of the things that's happening in Christendom these days, and I believe it's a good thing, is the development of accountability groups. You know, it's so easy to just sail along in your life, not asking any questions and not answering any questions. Something happens to you when you have somebody that asks you the hard questions. You need somebody to ask you those questions, don't you? Somebody to ask you, to look you in the eye and say, are you walking with God? Are you living outwardly what you profess to live? Is it genuine in your heart? That's a faithful friend. My friend, if you don't have one, you need to choose one and get yourself in a situation where you're asking each other some hard questions. Then I want to give you a third kind of friend, and these are the kind we all want. These are fortifying friends. These are friends who come up alongside of you and just encourage you. And you need to have some of those folks too. Chapter 27, verse 9 says it this way. Listen to the imagery of this proverb. Ointment and perfume delight the heart, and the sweetness of a man's friend gives delight by hearty counsel. That's a wonderful proverb. Friendly suggestions are as pleasant as perfume, says the proverb writer. Genuine advice shows that a person really cares. Somebody who comes alongside of you with the right spirit and the right attitude and puts their arm around you and says, I want you to know, and they encourage you and they strengthen you and they help you. And you feel such ease with them, even though you're talking about difficult things. How many of you know it's not usually the message that's the issue, it's the delivery system that comes into play. Sometimes people can come and say things to you and their delivery system's all wrong, the package is all messed up. And what they're saying is true, but the way they say it is so harsh and sometimes sarcastic that you can't get your arms around the message because you can't get past the delivery system. And the writer of Proverbs says that when you bring hearty counsel, it should have the aroma of perfume to it. In other words, it should be a sweet and tender way of helping your friend get the message that's at the core and not all the wrappings around the outside. That's something you have to work at and develop even in a marriage, isn't it? Learning how to give the message and not let the messenger mess it all up. And when you're with a person like that, you feel such at ease. I think it's sort of like what I read from the words of George Eliot. He defined a friendship like this. He said, oh, the inexpressible comfort of feeling safe with a person, having neither to weigh thoughts or measure words, but to pour them all out just as they are, chaff and grain together, knowing that a faithful hand will take and sift them. Keep what is worth keeping, and then with a breath of love, blow the rest away. Isn't that a great thought? Don't you covet somebody like that? It kind of goes along with the fact that every once in a while you need somebody you can just go blow off some steam. Oh, what a privilege it is to have a friend who takes the chaff and the grain together, and what is worth keeping, he keeps, and with love, he blows the rest away. You know, there's a friendship in the Bible that was like that. Do you remember the story of David and Jonathan? You talk about a friendship that had some dynamics that would make it not work. Unless you've read it recently, you might not be aware of the fact that Jonathan was the son of Saul, and Saul hated David. And David was the one who was about to take over Saul's place as king of Israel. And David also was sweet on Saul's daughter, and David and Jonathan were friends. You talk about getting into a complicated friendship. That was one. Because every time they were together, David's viewpoint was, Saul's trying to kill me, and Jonathan was always doing his best to make sure that David was kept safe. And sometime when you get a chance, you should go back to read 1 Samuel and read the record of that story. It is unfortunate that some very evil people have tried to make out of this relationship an inordinate relationship that would not be pleasing to God. But I can tell you on the authority of the Word of God, there was nothing like that. These were two men who loved each other as friends should love. And over again, there's a phrase in the Old Testament that describes their relationship. You will see it in 1 Samuel 18, 1 to 3, where you read, "And when he had finished speaking to Saul, the soul of Jonathan was knit to the soul of David, and Jonathan loved him as his own soul. And Saul took him that day, would not let him go home to his father's house anymore. Then Jonathan and David made a covenant because he loved him as his own soul." In 1 Samuel 20, verse 17, we read, "Now Jonathan again caused David to vow because he loved him, for he loved him as he loved his own soul." And in 1 Samuel 23, 16, we read that Jonathan, Saul's son, arose and went to David in the woods and strengthened his hand in God. I'm telling you what a friend. A friend who knows when you have a need and comes to strengthen you in the hand of God. Well, let me pass on to the fourth kind of friend that's alluded to in the 27th chapter of Proverbs. I was going to put it this way, but I tried to make it a little more acceptable. How about in-your-face friends? How about face-to-face friends? This is similar to what we talked about a few moments ago, but in a positive way. Proverbs 27, 17 is a great proverb. It says this, "As iron sharpens iron, so a man sharpens the countenance of his friend." This is the kind of a friend that you get together with and you can really deal with some of the tough issues of life. You can talk about things that are going to make a difference. You can share ideas, and they may not always be coming from the same way. They may be disagreement ideas, but you understand that this is two friends who love each other, sharing the most important things in their life one with another, and the result of it is you both are sharpened and strengthened by the encounter. Oh, what a relationship that can be. Especially if you're in a position of leadership or responsibility, to have somebody who can come and you can share ideas. Sometimes when we travel and we get with other pastors, that's what happens. We sit down in a room together and we talk about what God is doing in the ministry and how we can sharpen one another as face to face we deal with the issues of our lives. Romans 14, 19 says, "Therefore, let us pursue the things which make for peace and the things by which one may edify another." I don't know if you've ever remembered this verse from the book of Malachi, but I think this is kind of the same thing. Malachi 3:16 says, "Then those who feared the Lord spoke to one another, and the Lord listened, and he heard them." And if you go back and study the book of Malachi, you know this wasn't a pleasant time in the life of these people. But they got together, and they spoke one to another, and the Bible says God listened in. I think God listens into conversations when iron sharpens iron and when friends come together to encourage one another. And the Bible says that that's what happened. And a book of remembrance was written before him for those who fear the Lord and who meditate on his name. Do you know when you have the right kind of conversations between one another and you're sharpening one another and you're encouraging one another, you get enrolled in God's book. And he listens into your conversation and he says, "I saw Jeremiah down there in North Carolina with another brother pastor, and they were sharing the joys and the challenges of the ministry and encouraging one another." God loves that, and he hears it. And that's the kind of friendship you want to develop. Let me give you the last lesson. I just want to call this forever friends. There's a song that we hear a lot of times, "Friends are friends forever." And I always think when these young people are graduating from high school, most of them won't see each other again until the 20th year anniversary. But you can have forever friends, and the book of Proverbs says this. Proverbs 27:10. "Do not forsake your own friend or your father's friend nor go to your brother's house in the day of your calamity. Better is a neighbor nearby than a brother far away. Did you know that? And Proverbs 17:17 says it this way, even more succinctly, a friend loves at all times, and listen to this, a brother is born for adversity. Let me tell you how you can sort out your friends. You want to know the ones that are casual, the ones that are just companions, the ones that are committed? All you have to do is go through a crisis in your life. That's all you have to do. Crisis sorts out your friends like nothing you'll ever imagine. Some of the people you thought would be aren't, and some of the people you didn't think would be are. But the Bible says that a friend, a true friend, is born for adversity. What does that mean? That's what they're there for. You may not even know that they're there hovering around the externals of your life, but when you go through a difficult time, all of a sudden they move in and you discover the love and the strength and the encouragement that such a friend brings to you. A friend loves at all times, and a brother is born for adversity. Proverbs chapter 18 and verse 24. A man who has friends must himself be friendly. Now let me just stop right there. I always hear it, well, I come to this church and I don't know anybody. Well, whose fault is that? If you don't know anybody, why don't you know anybody? Well, you say, nobody's introduced themselves to me. Well, why don't you introduce yourself to them? You know what I'm learning is that the way you make friends is you have to take some initiative. The problem with a church that's grown is that nobody knows for sure who's been here the longest. You may be afraid to go and introduce yourself to someone. I've had people come up to my wife and welcome her to Shadow Mountain. I mean, it's wonderful. But you got to take some initiative. If you want to sit back in your pew all by yourself saying that's a big church and you can't know anybody there, you can live like that if you want to. But listen to the Proverbs. If you want to have a friend, you have to show yourself friendly. You have to reach out. And shame on the one who didn't reach out to you first, but that's really not important, is it? I'm telling you, if you want to get connected in a church, if you just take a little initiative, it's the easiest thing in the world to do. But if you sit back and you say, well, I'm new and nobody's contacted me, then you will sit there for a long time because some of the people that should be contacting you probably think you should be contacting them. So what do you have to do? Let me just tell you this, and this will make it all so simple. If you want to have friendships, it's always your turn. It's always your turn. Take the initiative. Take a step. And when you take a step, you'll find that the body comes together around you. Now, does that mean we shouldn't be friendly and we shouldn't reach out to new people? No. But it means that all of us have to show ourselves friendly if we want to have friends. It's like the sowing of a seed. If you feel lonely, sow a friendship. And the friendship may not come back to you from the place where you sowed the seed, but it may come back to you from somewhere else. Whatever it is you don't have in your life, whatever it is you lack in your life, if you're lonely, be a friend to somebody and watch what God will do for you. If you want to have a friend, you got to show yourself friendly. And then the proverb ends like this. And I do not believe this was messianic, nor was it meant to refer to Jesus Christ, but the application is so critically close. The proverb says, and there is a friend who sticks closer than a brother. And how many of you know who that friend is? There's not a friend like the lowly Jesus. No, not one. No, not one. None else can heal all our soul's diseases. No, not one. Not one. Jesus knows all about our struggles. He will guide till the day is done. There's not a friend like the lowly Jesus. No, not one. No, not one. There's not an hour that he is not near us. No, not one. No, not one. No night so dark but his love can cheer us. No, not one. No, not one. Jesus knows all about our struggles. He will guide till the day is done. There's not a friend like the lowly Jesus. No, not one. And I want to ask you today, is Jesus your friend? Do you know him? You say, well, Pastor Jeremiah, everybody knows who Jesus is. No. That's a contact friend. Well, I study about him in the Bible. Oh, that's a casual friendship. I'm not talking about that. I want to know if you have a committed friendship with Jesus. Have you committed your life to him as he has committed his life to you? Are you willing to say, Lord Jesus Christ, What you've said in your word about me, I accept as true. I am a sinner without any hope, but because you came into this world to be my Savior, I can know eternal life. As you committed yourself to me on the cross, I now commit myself to you, and I accept what you did for me. Because in order for Jesus Christ to be your friend, he first of all must be your Savior. And if you don't know him as your Savior, you can't have him as your friend. I don't know about you, but the friendship I have with Jesus is the most wonderful thing in all the world to me. I say this with deference to a warm and loving relationship with my wife and my family. But my friends, there are times when you just got to get alone with your friend, the Lord Jesus, and pour your heart out to him, because you know that no one else can comprehend, no one else can know. I don't know how I'd get through a day without my friendship with the Lord. And those of you who know him know what I'm talking about. And I want you all to have him as your friend. So if you've never known Jesus Christ as your Savior and your friend, why don't you take that step and show yourself friendly today and invite him into your life?
1: Amen. Hey, friends, I want to tell you there is no one who can help you and will be with you like the Lord Jesus Christ. He is your Savior, first of all. That's where it starts. You have to ask him to forgive your sin, give you the gift of eternal life, and he will do that. But then he becomes more than your Savior. He's your friend. And there's not a friend like the Lord Jesus Christ. He will be with you every day, every way, wherever you need him. He's just a prayer away. And I want you to know Jesus Christ, first of all, as your Savior, and then to understand how wonderful it is to have him as your friend. If you've never received him, do it today. While you're thinking about it, while it's still in your mind, while it's present in front of your options for the day, make sure you do the right thing and get Jesus Christ in your life. Please join us tomorrow as we continue our discussion from Proverbs, and we're going to talk about the Proverbs of Prayer tomorrow. So you want to be sure and join us then. I'll see you next time.
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4: Good morning. It's Matthew. Hope you're having a good day so far. Thanks so much for joining us here on 710 AM and 105.7 FM, The Word. Psalms 94, 18 through 19 says this. When I said, my foot is slipping, your love, O Lord, supported me. When anxiety was great within me, your consolation brought joy to my soul. Isn't that powerful? That when we're feeling anxious, fearful, worried, that God's consolation brings us joy. The opposite of that fear and that worry that you may be feeling this morning because of work, because of finances, because of your health, because of your marriage, because of a big decision that you have to make. God's gift to you, instead of all of those emotions, is the feeling of joy. Joy to your soul, because you know that God has a good plan for you, that He is with you, supporting you, holding you by His right hand. May you experience that and know and believe that today in Jesus' name.
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9: We're going to have to be willing to say we're going to choose a different course. 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This really isn't that complicated. We've just been hiding. The reason they could loot America is we've all had our snouts in the trough. God is awakening us. I'm excited about the future. 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
8: 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That's 855-577-2255. We're so glad you're here to listen. Today's program will complete the message we began yesterday. 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
9: Now we've got a choice to make. Are we going to believe in angels and demons and that they affect us? Are we going to sit and have a polite Bible study and keep kicking the can down the road and go, I don't know? What's it going to take for you to make a decision? You're going to keep voting with the Pharisees and the chief priests? You're going to keep voting with the power brokers because you don't want to be ostracized? You're going to continue to refuse to take Jesus into the public square or the marketplace where God sends you because there might be a price attached? We've got some questions to answer. In fact, I brought you a little prayer. I wonder if you just repeat it with me. I've been praying a little prayer since I started this study. Lord, I want to see. Lord, it's not in your notes. I got the cheap copy. There's no prayer. It's a simple prayer. You know this one intuitively. You can just repeat it after me. Almighty God, open my eyes to see what you're doing. Give me the wisdom to say yes to you. And no to ungodliness. In Jesus' name. Amen. Next up in John's presentation is John 11. It's Lazarus and his story. You probably know the story. Its location is interesting to me. John shows us repeatedly through the heart of this gospel the tension in the community. The people that are for Jesus and the people that are angered by Jesus. The people that think maybe they believe and the people that hate him. He puts a miracle story in John 9 about a man born blind. And in John chapter 11, he slips in the story of Lazarus. It seems to me it's a very intentional confrontation on Jesus' part. See, we've had the wrong Jesus presented to us, I think, far too frequently. That he's the apostle of peace. Group hug, everybody. Come on in. We're going to group hug. I find Jesus very frequently is pushing the envelope. Are you really that dull, he says? Are your hearts really that hard? You're going to be ever seeing but never understanding. You search the world over to make a disciple and then you make him twice the child of hell that you are. None of those are compliments. You brood of snakes, you bunch of whitewashed tombs. Those are all things Jesus had to say to his brothers and sisters in the faith. Well, I would submit to you that the Lazarus narrative is good and evil on display. That it's a very intentional confrontation. It reminds me, it harkens back to Elijah on Mount Carmel when he said to the same nation of people, he said, it's time for you to decide whom you're going to worship. We're in the very same, we have to decide whom we're going to worship, folks. Are we going to worship God and the values that come to us from Scripture? Are we going to worship the government and expect them to take care of us? What are we going to do? Who do we trust for justice? See, if you're not yielded to biblical authority, if you're leading an ungodly life, if you're cheating around the edges, if you don't intend to submit to God, then you'll want somebody else to be the authority. Mount Carmel was a very pointed confrontation with the goal of enabling the people to choose. It did nothing to change the minds of Jezebel and Ahab. And as we'll see in a moment, what happened with Lazarus did very little to change the minds of the power brokers. But it gave the people an opportunity. In the Lazarus event, Jesus could have spoken a word and Lazarus could have been healed. Jesus would have never had to wait for Lazarus to die. He would have never had to travel to Bethany. There are other places in the scripture where Jesus just spoke a word and somebody at distance was healed. The centurion's servant. The centurion understood it. Do you remember that? He said to Jesus, you don't need to come to my house. My servant's sick. I need your help, but I recognize you have authority. If you'll just say the word, my servant will be healed. And it says that Jesus was amazed. He said, I haven't found faith like this in all of Israel. You can go. Your servant's okay. So something else is happening in John 11. Remember, John writes this gospel not as a collection of random thoughts. He's trying to take the reader on a journey to help us arrive at a conclusion. And he's shown us the confusion, the tension in the streets of Jerusalem amongst the people who should recognize their Messiah. And now he drops in this Lazarus narrative. Jesus waited for the death, and then he traveled to Bethany. It's a little village right outside Jerusalem. In fact, today it's an Arab community. And they call it El Lazaria, after Lazarus. 2 millennia later, his name's still on that little village. It's right on the backside of the Mount of Olives. It's a very clear confrontation with the kingdom of darkness, giving the people another opportunity to believe. Jesus gave them choice after choice, opportunity after opportunity. That man born blind in Jerusalem, everybody in the city knew him. And now Lazarus becomes, this is the miracle that really pushed the limit with Jesus. They could not allow him to continue after the Lazarus event. It's too big. He was dead 4 days. I mean, that'll get you in the paper. That will get you in the paper. You'll be an influencer. And Lazarus is walking through the markets in Jerusalem. Isn't that him? Yeah, I think that's him. It looks like him. But again, there's this prevailing tension and conflict. Watch it as we read it. You'll feel it. John's not hiding it. Kingdoms in opposition. Angels and demons and you, they're in play today just as much in the first century. Kingdoms in conflict. We have to decide what our alignment's going to be. You cannot be both. There's no dual citizenship. That's very important to understand. John 11, let's start. Verse 1, we're not going to read the whole thing. I've edited it a bit, but how much time do we have? Yeah, we're not going to read the whole thing. Now, a man named Lazarus was sick, and he was from Bethany, the village of Mary and her sister Martha. This Mary, whose brother Lazarus, now sick, was the same one who poured perfume on the Lord and wiped his feet with her hair. So the sister sent word to Jesus, Lord, the one you love is sick. Jesus is friends with the family. They have a cell phone. So she sends a text. Well, I mean, Living Bible, that's pretty much what happened. She said, Lord, we need help. And Jesus sees the text. And when he read the text, he looked at the disciples and said, oh, this isn't going to end in death. It's for God's glory, that God's Son may be glorified through it. And then John inserts this little bit because it's a part of the story that helps us understand. He said, Jesus loved Martha and her sister and Lazarus. Yet when he heard that Lazarus was sick, he stayed where he was 2 more days. Wow, like on purpose. Didn't say he couldn't get there. Didn't say his schedule was too crowded. He couldn't get a flight. He just stayed where he was for a couple of days. And then he said to his disciples, let's go back to Judea. That's where Bethany is. But Rabbi, they said, a short while ago, the Jews tried to stone you. And you're going back there? Remember, we just read those 2 occasions where they tried to arrest him. The disciples are very aware of this. We can't go back near Jerusalem. They'll arrest you. They tried to kill you the last time you were there. So this isn't some subtle narrative. This is the defining component of Jesus' ministry. Do you have this imagination that there was enough hatred directed towards Jerusalem, towards Jesus, that if he was in the vicinity of Jerusalem, he needed heightened security? How do you square that with the very popular notion that Jesus is just all about love? I understand he said a new commandment I give you, love one another. But everybody didn't love him. And he doesn't always cooperate in a kind, gentle word. He makes whips and overturns tables and drives people out and calls people names. His disciples come to him and said, you're kind of offensive. Could you dial it back a little bit? Don't you know they talked about that after the fact? Weren't you the knucklehead that told Jesus he was a little over the top? You know they did. They argued about who was the greatest. You know they talked trash. They just didn't put it all in the book. They put enough in there that it's embarrassing. Verse 11, after he said this, he went on to tell them, our friend Lazarus has fallen asleep, but I'm going there to wake him up. And his disciples said, well, Lord, if he sleeps, he'll get better. Bless their hearts. Well, Lord, if he's sleeping, the fever's broken, he's going to be okay. We don't have to travel. We don't have to go put ourselves at risk. It's not that they don't want to make the trip. It's dangerous. I don't think we're prepared for it. It hadn't settled in on us yet that it was dangerous for Jesus to be Jesus. It's going to be dangerous for you to be Jesus' friend. Now, how long are you going to deny him? When they say don't pray, we go, oh, okay, what's wrong with us? Don't talk about him in this school. What do you mean? If it's a public school, we paid for it. Jesus is coming. Amen. What's wrong with us? It's a public university. Jesus will be welcome here. Amen. They teach every other form of worldview on that campus. They might as well welcome my Jesus. Our friend Lazarus has fallen asleep. I'm going to go wake him up. Lord, if he sleeps, he'll get better. And Jesus had been speaking of his death, but his disciples thought he meant natural sleep. Again, John keeps explaining. He's kind of telling on them. So then he told them plainly, Lazarus is dead. And for your sake, I'm glad I was not there so that you may believe. But let's go to him. That's fascinating to me. For your sake, I'm glad I wasn't there. For Lazarus' sake and Mary and Martha's sake, maybe not so good. A lot of grief, a little anxiety, death. Lazarus is dead. But for your sake, I'm glad I wasn't there. Imagine if you're the one that's sick. Forget them. Come help me. They're kind of slow anyway. I'm not sure they're going to catch on. But let us go to him. Verse 16, fascinating. Then Thomas said to the rest of the disciples, let us also go, that we can die with him. Do you hear the depth of it, folks? This isn't like a debate. This isn't, oh, they said something unkind about me on MSNBC. This isn't, well, you know, we have a theological disagreement. If we go back, there's a high degree of probability we'll die. Let's go with him anyway.
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10: Be not afraid, be not discouraged. 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You may be familiar with it. It's also the title for our new devotional and prayer book. 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But God's Word and the Spirit of God will give us the courage to face every challenge with the assurance that we can be triumphant in Christ.
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9: Same chapter, verse 21. Lord, Martha said to Jesus, if you'd been here, my brother wouldn't have died. But I know that even now God will give you whatever you ask. And Jesus said to her, your brother will rise again. Boom, drop the mic. And Martha answered, yes, I know he'll rise again in the resurrection at the last day. What a religious answer. No power present, no expectation, no awkward moment. Yes, yes, God answers every prayer now and in eternity. Doesn't that sound like the kind of drivel we'd push forward? And Jesus said to her, I'm the resurrection and the life. He who believes in me will live even though he dies. And whoever lives and believes in me will never die. Do you believe this? Yes, Lord, I believe that you're the Messiah, the Son of God, who is to come into this world. Strong. Same chapter, verse 38 now. Jesus, once more deeply moved, came to the tomb. It was a cave with a stone laid across the entrance. Take away the stone, he said. Now, if you're reading this, you're getting a little excited because you've got some anticipation. But Martha's still having a hard time. Take away the stone. Lord, he stinks. It's been 4 days. You better leave it sealed up. Now, she just had the conversation. We just read it. Jesus said, your brother's going to rise again. I'm the resurrection and the life. Then he goes to the, he said, I want to see the tomb. Open the tomb. You're reading this. You're going, yes. But Martha's very much in the moment. She understands what's in play. It's outside of every expectation. You see, what I want us to feel as we read this is this Jesus' message isn't subtle. But it's still being tamped down, ignored, denied, dismissed, discounted, the same way we discount and dismiss miracles. They are happening amongst us. And we mutter around and mope around and go, I don't know if God does a miracle. I still got a hangnail. I circled the square 3 times last week praying for a parking place. I had to park in the parking garage and walk in the rain. It was cold. I didn't like it. See, it's not the magnitude of the miracles. It's the condition of our heart. The fact that God does miracles, that the supernatural is a part of our journey, doesn't remove us from the arena of human suffering. It didn't remove Jesus. It didn't remove the disciples. They're going to be martyred, imprisoned, beaten, mistreated. They're going to rejoice because they were counted worthy to suffer disgrace for the name of Jesus, because they saw the kind of tension he caused. What's happened to us, church? It's happened little by little, bit by bit. Over a long period of time, we'll hold up our baptismal certificate and say, well, I don't have to be like, I'm good. I've got all I need, really. Jesus said, take away the stone. Martha said, by this time there's a bad odor. He's been there 4 days. And Jesus said, did I not tell you that if you believed, you would see the glory of God? Well, I guess so. And when he'd said this, Jesus called in a loud voice, Lazarus, come out. And the dead man came out. Now, John's been giving us all these little insertions, all this little backstory. He puts nothing here. I wanted to tell me, what did Martha do? She pass out? She hugged the J-man? Like, bing! What did she do? What did the crowd say? Were they speechless? Were they terrified? Probably. I mean, Lazarus walked out. Lazarus, come here. And you hear noise. And then you see movement. And dude's walking out. John just doesn't say anything. Well, I mean, his hands and feet were wrapped with strips of linen and a cloth around his face. And Jesus said to them, take off the grave clothes and let him go. Therefore. Therefore is a summary word. When you find a therefore, you should find out what it's there for. Therefore, because of this Lazarus event, many of the Jews who'd come to visit Mary and had seen what Jesus did put their faith in him. Many did, not all of them. So if you saw somebody walk out of a grave after being there for 4 days, some people are still determined enough to go, nah, I'm not sure. Many believed. Look at verse 46. But some of them went to the Pharisees and told them what Jesus had done. And the chief priests and the Pharisees called a meeting of the Sanhedrin and said, well, clearly this is the Messiah. Let's all get behind him. I mean, they have eyewitnesses to a resurrection. No choice here. But they're going to stick with the Russian collusion hoax. Don't misunderstand me. I'm not attributing biblical stature to anybody. I'm telling you deception and lies and a refusal to acknowledge the truth is a spiritual conflict more than it's a political one. And we better wake up. So they called a meeting of the Sanhedrin and they said, what are we accomplishing? Here is this man performing many miraculous signs. Well, just maybe you could like support him. If we let him go on like this, everyone will believe in him. Well, that'd be awful. Then the Romans will come and take away both our place and our nation. See, they don't believe in angels and demons in you. They're not leading a dimensional life. Oh, they have all kinds of religious activity.
10: They keep religious rules. They eat what goes on their fork. They tithe of everything they get. They're always in service. They do all. They're very churched. We're going to have to be sophisticated enough to understand the difference between the true and the false church. No pleasure in that, but we're going to have to be. They said, if this continues, this is going to be bad for us. They have no spiritual awareness, no light, no salt. Same story, just I'm going to pull it forward a few more weeks. Lazarus has been doing well. Jesus is back. A large crowd of Jews found out that Jesus was there, and they came not only because of him, but also to see Lazarus, whom he'd raised from the dead. So the chief priest made plans to kill Lazarus as well. For on account of him, many of the Jews were going over to Jesus and putting their faith in him. You read it, but it's disorienting. It's an expression of evil that's so dark, it's hard to process. It's like, oh, it can't be right. There must be some cultural something I don't know. No, there's not. The chief priests prefer to destroy the evidence of God's activity rather than to cooperate with what God is doing. That's the plain reading of the text. The same spirit is operating in the earth today. No shame, no embarrassment. We'll slaughter 60 million children and then demand our right to choose so we can kill 60 million more. We'll mutilate children, teenagers, and say it's a confusing issue. It's not confusing. You're evil. I don't know why God chose. It seems to me, at least from my vantage point, it started with COVID, the shaking where things that have been hidden in the shadows have begun to find their way into the truth. The light seems to begin to come on. They're coming on now with such a rapidity that you're blinking. It's hard to see. Billions of dollars in waste and fraud. And rather than everybody rallying around and go, thank God we're going to keep some of the money that we gave the government. Amen. We're angry about it. We're angry about it. But it seems to me much like what I'm reading in John. Yeah, he raised him from the dead. We got to get rid of him. That's awkward. We're going to have to be willing to say we're going to choose a different course. And we're going to respond in a different way. We'll start in the little community where God placed us. Take the smut out of the schools. Don't hire people based on how they look. Hire them based on competency. God is awakening us. I'm excited about the future. But it's going to take a bit of courage. The majority didn't embrace Jesus. But enough did that within a relatively brief period of time, they turned the whole Roman Empire on its ear. Within a matter of a few days after Jesus' ascension, thousands of people are being baptized in his name in Jerusalem. God will move if we will raise our hands and say we will follow you.
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20: Well, hello and good morning. 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He heard my voice. He heard my cry for mercy. Because he turned his ear to me, I will call on him as long as I live. Well, God bless you. 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We are really excited for a fun event coming to Centerpoint Community Church in Roseville on the 25th of September. It's a Friday night. It's our comedy night. And boy, are you going to laugh. Get in some of those good belly laughs, which we know are good for us physically and mentally. If you need a break, join us. Put it on your calendar. 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

0: 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And now, I'm proud to introduce my husband with today's message from the Word of God. Molesley?
1: Thank you, darling. I want to thank you and tell you what a privilege it is, those of you who are listening. It's such a privilege for me to be able to come into your home, your car, share with you the Word of God. And today I want to speak to you, to the people who are struggling, people who are frightened and worried about their future. I want to speak to you if you're someone who is in a financial jam, or you're having problems in your marriage or with your family, or you're having health problems. I want to speak to you and I want to tell you God loves you and God wants to help you and God will help you when you turn to Him with your whole heart. And I promise you, and I tell you as earnestly as I can, God loves you and He will help you when you turn to Him with your whole heart. We should recognize that the troubles that we are going through today can be, in fact, a blessing. Now, you may say, Molesley, I don't like troubles. And to that, I would say, I don't like troubles either. But they can be a blessing to us if we see them through God's eyes. So today I want to talk about when prosperity can be a curse and when troubles can be a blessing. To explain what I mean, we need to look at two passages in the Bible containing parables told by Jesus. A parable is a story often told by Jesus to explain and make clear a spiritual truth to those who are willing to listen. The two parables we need to look at today are found in Luke 12:16-21. It's the parable of the rich fool. And Luke 15:11-24, which is called the parable of the prodigal son. So

this night your soul will be required of you. Then whose will be those things which you have stored up? So is he who lays up treasure for himself and is not rich towards God. And probably the really key sentence is when Jesus said, so is he who lays up treasure for himself and is not rich towards God. Now this man in this parable had prosperity, but in the end it was a curse, because in the end he was poor towards God. He was rich in this short life on earth, yet poor towards God in eternity. In other words, he did exactly the wrong thing. His priorities were exactly wrong. Now here's what the Bible says in Deuteronomy chapter 6, beginning at verse 10. And this is actually Moses speaking to the children of Israel. So it shall be, when the Lord your God brings you into the land of which he swore to give your fathers, to Abraham, Isaac, and Jacob, to give you large and beautiful cities which you did not build, houses full of good things which you did not fill, hewn out wells which you did not dig, vineyards and olive trees which you did not plant. When you have eaten and are full, then beware lest you forget the Lord who brought you out of the land of Egypt from the house of bondage. Now, this is what this rich man did. The man whose land brought forth plentifully, and he decided to pull down his barns and build greater. He forgot God. The rich fool forgot God. His land brought forth prosperity, and he focused on that prosperity. He focused on the prosperity of this life, but he forgot about God. His land was blessed by God, fertile, and it brought forth a fine crop. God blessed this man's land, but the man did not acknowledge God. He was ungrateful. He saved all the crops, all the bounty for himself. He didn't give to help the poor. He didn't give to help the work of God. Instead, he said, I'll tear down my barns and build bigger ones. Then I'll have room to store all my wheat and other goods. And I will sit back and say to myself, self, you have enough stored up for many years to come. Eat, drink, and be merry. Now, where in this parable is his thought to thank God? Where in this parable is his thought to feed the hungry? Where in this parable is his thought to give to God's work? This man had no relationship with God. His prosperity had blinded him. Now, compare his attitude to what Jesus said to do in Luke 12, 33 through 34. Jesus said, sell your possessions and give to those in need. This will store up treasure for you in heaven. And the purses of heaven never get old or get holes in them. Your treasure will be safe there. No thief can steal it, and no moth can destroy it. And wherever your treasure is, there will your heart be also. When we give to the poor, when we give to the work of God, we are rich towards God. And we are laying up for ourselves treasure in heaven. But we store up treasure for ourselves here on earth, like this man did, with no thought of God. We are, as Jesus said, fools. Now, where did this rich man, whose land brought forth so much for him, where did this rich man, who had all this but was not rich towards God, where did he end up the next day when he died? The Bible teaches that those who do not help the poor will not make heaven their home. Because he kept all the crops for himself, this man would find himself in hell. Today, everyone wants to be rich, but consider that Jesus taught we must help the poor. We must have a priority to be rich towards God. Those people, Jesus taught a parable called the sheep and the goats, and I won't read it to you now, but in that parable, those who gave to the poor and helped the poor were rewarded, and those who didn't were cursed. On the day you and I die, the day I die, it will not matter what I saved up for myself and spent on myself. What will matter is
what I did to help the least.

0: what I did to help the poor, what I did to help the needy, what I did to help the work of God. So clearly, the rich man's prosperity turned out to be a curse to him because he kept it all and it blinded him to his need for God. Prosperity is a curse if it blinds us, if we are so enamored by it that we forget about God. Now here, let me be really plain. Having $10,000 in the bank or $100,000 in the bank or $1 million in the bank is a curse if it causes us to forget God. Having a beautiful home is a curse if it causes us to forget about God. Driving an expensive car, looking great, taking great vacations, eating at nice restaurants, those are all a curse if it causes us to forget about God. Now, can you have prosperity and still be right with God? Yes, of course you can. But if you are blessed with prosperity, you must not be like the man in this parable. You must be doubly careful to thank God for the prosperity and to give to the poor and give to the work of God. In other words, you must be rich towards God. You know, sometimes we see people with great wealth and we are tempted to envy them, but we must remember that their prosperity will be a curse if they are not rich towards God. I said at the beginning that we would study two men described by Jesus, and the first we have discussed, the rich farmer, who Jesus said was a fool. Now the second man we'll study is called the prodigal son, and we'll see how his troubles actually turned out to be a blessing. The troubles and the struggles you and I face, they can be a blessing to us if we see it through God's eyes. So let's turn to the parable, and it is found in Luke chapter 15, beginning at verse 11. And here's what Jesus said. A certain man had two sons, and the younger of them said to his father, "Father, give me the portion of goods that falls to me." So he divided to them his living. And not many days after, the younger son gathered together all he had and journeyed to a far country, and there wasted his possessions with wild living. But when he had spent all, there arose a severe famine in that land, and he began to be in want. And he went and joined himself to a citizen of that country, and he sent him into the fields to feed swine. And he would have gladly have filled his stomach with the pods that the pigs did eat, but no one gave him anything. But when he came to his senses, he said to himself, "How many of my father's hired servants have bread enough and to spare, and I am perishing here with hunger? I will arise and go to my father and return to him, and I will say, 'Father, I have sinned against heaven and before you, and I am no longer worthy to be called your son. Make me like one of your hired servants.' But he arose and came to his father, and when he was still a great way off, his father saw him and had compassion and ran and fell on his neck and kissed him. And the son said to the father, 'Father, I have sinned against heaven and in your sight. I am no longer worthy to be called your son.' But the father said to his servants, 'Bring out the best robe and put it on him, and put a ring on his hand and sandals on his feet, and bring the fatted calf here and kill it, and let us eat and drink and be merry. For this son of mine was dead and is alive again. He was lost and is found.' And they began to make merry." Now, there are many things we could say about this wonderful parable, but let's just focus on this. This young man started out prosperous, but became poor, destitute, starving. The Bible says he began to be in want. Now, in this parable, the father stands for God, the citizen of a far country stands for Satan, and the young man, well, he's you and he's me. So this young man started out with riches and prosperity. And in his prosperity, he decided to leave the father and go far away from his father to live in a far country. Now, why do you think he left and traveled to a far country? Because he didn't want his father to see what he was doing and how he was living and how he was wasting everything the father gave him. And as long as the money held out, he didn't give a thought about his father, not once. And that's how some of us have been. We don't have a thought for God when the job is working out, when the marriage is working out, when the money is coming in, when our health is good. Now, let's be honest. When everything is going great, there's a tendency to forget about God and to forget about seeking God. The gospel is called the good news, but someone once said, you have to get the bad news before you want to hear the good news. This young man began to be in want. He began to get the bad news. And that's what it takes sometimes to get our attention. He began to be in want. And as a result, the Bible says, he came to his senses. It took the bad news, the troubles, to get him to think about God and God's blessings. It took troubles to make the young man want to get back to his Father and back to God. Now, what bad news are you facing today? Are you like the young man, far from God, as long as everything was going great? But now you've begun to be in want. The money's run out. Your world is in trouble. You've got money problems, marriage problems, family problems, job problems, maybe even health problems. You've begun to be in want. Well, what should you do? You know, let's take a break here, and when we come back, we'll answer that question of what to do when we're faced with troubles.
1: We hope you are enjoying today's message. The Bible encourages us to win people for Christ. Jesus said we should go and share the good news with the lost. But most of us don't go and win people for Christ because we don't know how. Mosley has recorded a message that tells you how to do this, step by step. It shows you how to lead others to Christ with the sinner's prayer. 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
0: Thank you, darling. We've been talking about first the rich, foolish farmer, and now the young man, and how he began to be in want, and his life was in trouble. You know, if we go back and look at that parable, it states that after his father gave him the money, he went to a far country. And we talked about why he went to that far country. And I wonder if that hits a chord with any of us. Did you go to a far country when things were going good, far from God? A far country where you and I have been before, but before we return to God. In that far country, we think God can't see what we're doing. But of course, he knows. Now, when this young man in the parable was in a far country, he began to be in want. And that's what happens when we live far from the provisions of God. At least that's what happens if God loves us. You know, if you lived far from God and you were living a life that completely forgot about God, the worst thing that could happen to you would be that you would keep on living like that. Because when your life came to an end, you'd be like the rich farmer. But here, in the kindness of God, God allowed this young man's money to run out. And you know, that is such a blessing to us. I know it sounds counterintuitive, but it is such a blessing if we're living far from God that we begin to be in want. And it really is the kindness of God when we live far from God that bad things begin to happen to us, because it will bring us to our senses as it did this young man. But before he came to his senses, he went and joined himself to a citizen of that far country. Now that is, the citizen of the far country in this parable is Satan. So he had joined himself with the enemy. He had joined himself with the hater of God. And his life really began to go downhill. Down, down, down, till he even wanted to eat pig's food. That is what happens to us when we join ourselves to the enemy of God. But finally, he came to his senses, and he began to say, wow, I remember the blessings of being in my father's house. Maybe I can get back there. And it took all these troubles to get him to that thought. And what, I'm wondering, where are you today? Now, you may show the world a smiling face, but if you've left God, if you've moved to a far country, you may be in want. Notice that the father didn't try to stop the son when he was determined to leave. If someone is determined to leave God and go to a far country, God won't stop them. If you walked out on God, he won't stop you, yet he wants you back. Now that seems almost too good to be true. In the story of the prodigal son, the son couldn't believe that the father would take him back as his son. "Just make me like one of your hired servants," the boy said. That's what he deserved. He wasted the money in riotous living. He squandered it. He had no excuse. So if the father would take him back at all, he would only take him back as a hired servant. That's what the young boy thought. And that's a long way down from a son to a hired servant. And that's how we feel sometimes about returning to God. What's fair? Well, if we walked out on God, he might take us back as a servant, maybe. But here's the startling truth about God. He loves you personally. He loves you deeply. He wants you back, not as a servant, but as a son, with full rights and privileges. And that's what's happened in the parable. The father put the best robe on the son, ring on his finger and sandals on his feet. He was clothed once again as a son of the king. And that's what God wants to do for you if you return to him with your whole heart. So we've studied two men. First, a prosperous farmer. Second, a young man who lost everything. If I gave you a choice, which man would you be today? Which one? The prosperous farmer or the young man who lost everything? Now, to make the right choice, you have to look beyond this life. You have to take the long view. You have to take God's view. You have to be able to see eternity. In the short view, the view of this life only, you would choose the prosperous farmer. Prosperity, riches, a life of ease. You wouldn't choose the young man who had to feed swine and would have eaten the pig's food if someone would only give it to him. Now let's update our parables. The first man would have had it all, a fine house, luxury cars, expensive watches, clothing, toys, jewelry, money in the bank, rental houses, stocks and bonds. The second man was a failure in the first part of his life. He lost everything. He lost his inheritance, wasted it, bankrupt. So who would you want to be? The man who knows only prosperity or the man who struggles and has troubles? Choosing the first man, modeling your life after all that easy prosperity, seems to be the right choice until the man died. His prosperity blinded him of his need for God, and he was lost after his death. Choosing the second man, that, of course, is the right choice. He had troubles, but his troubles turned out to be a blessing because his troubles turned him back to God. He remembered God. He changed his ways and turned to God. And in the end, he received blessings from God, eternal blessings. So, I said at the beginning of this program that sometimes prosperity is a curse and troubles are a blessing. So if you're struggling today, if you're in want like the young man, that's a good place to be because it will help you return to God. If you accept Jesus as your Lord and Savior, you will be blessed. You will be helped. You will make the right choice if you make Jesus your Lord and Savior. Is your heart troubled? Here's what Jesus said in John 14:1. "Let not your hearts be troubled. Believe in God. Believe also in me." So you see, prosperity can be a curse if it blinds us to God. If we become so in love with our things, with our money, with our riches, with our fancy houses and cars. Now I know those things can be pleasurable, but we must at all costs be rich towards God. And if you're facing troubles, as we all will face, Troubles can be a blessing if we come to our senses and return to the Father who loves us and wants us back. Will you pray with me right now to receive Christ? Lord Jesus, make me the person you want me to be. Amen. I love you, and I'll see you next week.
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0: The influence of Islam is growing in America. 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
7: Well, hey there. Good morning. My name is Matthew. Psalms 119, verse 165 says this: "Great peace have they who love your law, and nothing can make them stumble." Thanks for hanging out with us here on 710 AM and 105.7 FM, The Word. Why don't you join me in prayer? Our dear Heavenly Father, we love you. We praise you. We just thank you for so much that you have given us today, God. The sunshine, the air that we breathe, our family, Lord Jesus. Thank you for providing for our needs, God. We have what we need for today. our daily bread, God. Thank you that you are right now preparing a place for us. Thank you, Lord Jesus, for the journey that you have us on, that you have good plans for our lives, plans to prosper us and not to harm us. Lord God, we just pray that we would soak into that, believing that you love us unconditionally and you are with us today in whatever we're going through.
8: The name Jesus Christ is undoubtedly one of the most recognized in the whole world. But there is a definite lack of information, and certainly more than enough misinformation, about how Jesus lived his life and about the message he taught. Welcome to Fully Devoted, brought to you by River City Christian and Pastor Jesse Smith. As a church, we started a series on the Gospel of Matthew in January 2020, taking a careful, methodical, and inspiring long walk through the life and teachings of Jesus. We hope you'll be encouraged in your spiritual journey as we learn more together about the one they call Jesus. Here is Pastor Jesse.
9: Some kind of sinful urge that you know is not right, that you should deny that urge, and in so doing, you deny self? Well, kind of. But it really is much deeper theologically than that. It's denying at the core of what the cause of the urge is. This is really the first requirement to becoming a Christian. Listen to me. You cannot become a Christian without the first step of the gospel, which is admitting you're a sinner that cannot get to heaven on your own. Therefore, you are in need of a savior. If you haven't taken that first step, you're not a follower of Jesus. And so when you give your life to Christ for these other reasons, guess what? At some point in time, those other reasons fall apart. And when those other reasons that you gave your life to Christ fall apart, then you think, where are you, God? Maybe this isn't real. And then you give up on your faith. But if you've given your life to Jesus because you admit you're a sinner, you actually see who you are and what you deserve. And in light of that, you know what Christ has done for that. That never changes. This is the core of denying self. As Paul says in Romans 7, I know nothing good lives in me, that is, in my flesh. To deny self, listen, it isn't a self-degrading, therefore self-esteem-lowering, false humility exercise. It's not, I'll just make myself feel bad. It's to truthfully recognize, in light of God's holiness, I have nothing in my humanness, in my sinful nature, to praise myself before God. It's to say, when I get to heaven, I can't point to this, this, this, and this and say, well, isn't that enough? Didn't I do this? The self that Jesus is talking about here is the natural, sinful, rebellious, unredeemed self that's the center of every person, even today. That sinful self, even in the Christian, even in our lives, that wants to rear its ugly head, you feel it sometimes, and then grab control over your life again. It's to humbly recognize one's spiritual depravity, not good enough for heaven. For it's only the person who really understands this, understands how poor we are spiritually, that will ever know the riches of Jesus. It's only the person who realizes how sinful they really are and what they deserve that will come to know how precious the forgiveness of God really is. This is what Jesus was talking about when he told the parable in Luke. He says, there's two guys. One owes his master 50 denarii, and another guy owes him 500 denarii. The master forgives both debts. Which one will love the master more? And he says, the one that's been forgiven more. The point isn't that you and I sin differently, and so you need to be forgiven more than me. That's not the point at all. All sin needs to be forgiven the same. Your sin is no worse than mine, and vice versa. Sin is sin. We all need forgiveness. But when we fully understand what we deserve and how much we have been forgiven, then we love our master tremendously. See, the person who doctrinally is incorrect thinking, I'm not that bad, they're not going to respond to Jesus in obedience because they don't really understand or value the gift of grace, mercy, and forgiveness and what it cost Christ. Therefore, they won't fully submit. Now, the reason why it's important to understand this isn't an exercise to make ourselves feel bad, because actually, eventually, when we understand and move through the process, it does the opposite, because then we truly understand I'm a depraved sinner. But then, as I talked about last week, let me share with you your worth. Even though that's who we are, God in eternity past saw you. He saw me. He knew it meant the cross. And he said, worth it. You are worth the life of the Son of the living God. Amen. That's your worth. Now, with all that said, this isn't a one and done deal. It's not just one moment we recognize our sin, ask for forgiveness, wash hands, I'm done. No, it's a daily pursuit for the believer. Because sadly, we all know it's possible for believers to take back what we once relinquished to him. It's a constant daily temptation in our sinful nature to reclaim what we've forsaken to follow him. It's not impossible to again place our own will above God's and to take back desires we once gave up. It's especially tempting to do so, to compromise, when the cost becomes high, when it becomes difficult or unpopular to follow him. Now, again, listen, I'm not talking about loss of salvation, so let me be clear about that. Once saved, always saved. But what I will tell you, as a believer, we can lose that love to do what Jesus wants us to do at times. That's why Paul writes in Romans, you can put it up on the screen, Romans 12. Many of you know this. He says, I urge you to offer your bodies as living sacrifices, holy and pleasing to God. This is what he's talking about. Lay it all down. Lay yourself at his feet. Why? This is your spiritual act of worship. Self-denial. This is your sacrifice. In response to this verse, Chuck Swindoll said, the problem with a living sacrifice is it tends to crawl off the altar. It's true of us. Because we all at times crawl off the altar and start to live how we want to versus God's plan, we must regularly, daily deny self. Recognize our sinful state, what we've been saved from, and do the best we can to take areas of our life and crawl back up on that altar. Let me ask, have you done this recently? Because I promise, as Scripture says, to examine yourself regularly. When we don't, I promise if you take a week, 2 weeks, a month, a year, and you stop taking the time to purposely get things back up on that altar, I promise you got a lot of stuff that have fallen off that you've grabbed hold of. The second requirement is that we pick up our cross. The idea of picking up one's cross has deep, profound meaning that I think has lost its depth over time. I hear Christians use this phrase all the time of picking up one's cross, but they're using it very superficially, and in doing so, they're missing the point. Picking up one's cross does not mean common difficulties of life that we all experience daily. It doesn't mean enduring a difficult boss or having a bad day or being married to an unsaved husband or having disrespectful kids. It isn't even talking about some difficulties that some of us face, from chronic pain to an incurable disease. To take up one's cross was simply willing to pay any price as we obey Jesus for the sake of his name. It's the willingness to endure shame, embarrassment, rejection, persecution, even death for the name of Jesus Christ. And you do this because you understand what you've been saved from. See, when Jesus says this, pick up your cross, in his day and age, the cross didn't have all these other meanings that we've put to it. The cross meant one thing: death. The cross was the instrument of execution reserved for Rome's worst offenders, meaning it was used to torture, humiliate, and kill those in particular who were trying to raise a rebellion in the land. The point of it, it was so horrific and so terrible that as people witnessed its horror, they would not attempt a rebellion because, say, it's not worth it. It's been estimated there was around 30,000 crucifixions that took place under Roman authority during the lifetime of Christ. Point being, it was very likely at some point in time, everyone living under Roman rule would either have seen or at least been aware of the horror that crucifixion was. In our day and age, it's interesting because you watch movie stars and singers and rappers and that person around the corner on your street down that doesn't know Jesus. You see so many people wear the cross. You know, it's gold and it's got diamonds on it. They make it look so beautiful. And don't get me wrong, if you're wearing a cross today, it might have great deep meaning for you. But I need you to understand, at the time of Jesus, today, that would literally be like wearing an electric chair around your neck. That's what it meant. But it was actually worse, because it wasn't just about execution for something someone deserved. The cross, the crucifixion, was about the suffering and humiliation of the participant. And so when the disciples heard Jesus say, take up your cross, there is nothing ambiguous about this. For following Christ was to take up cross, was the willingness as a follower for his name to suffer the indignities, the pain, maybe even the death, like Jesus did, even when we don't deserve it. Now, obviously, the extent of suffering and persecution is going to be different for every believer. for you, if God blesses you with a relatively great, easy life as you live for him, well, thank him for it. And I'll be honest, as I look at my life, that's me. I receive very, very little suffering for the name of Jesus over my life. Part of that is because I'm blessed to live in the land that we live. But even so, he will give you what you need to get through your difficulties. But if it's imprisonment for years under horrible conditions that eventually leads to death because you're a follower of Jesus Christ, which, by the way, is happening to Christians in the world today, you're not hearing it from our media. People are being killed in the name of Jesus Christ all over the world today. In Afghanistan, in Indonesia, in North Korea, people are losing their lives. We need to be praying for them and doing what we can to help. But I truly believe if that happens, God will not abandon you in that moment. I believe this at the core of my soul, that if you find yourself there, like every believer before, I believe the presence of the Holy Spirit gives you a special dose of strength and courage to do what God's calling you to do. Not all apostles died in the name of Jesus, yet they're all willing to do so. I would guess most of us statistically are probably never going to have to face this, but are you willing to do so? Peter says this. He says, "Dear friends, do not be surprised at the painful trial you're suffering as though something strange were happening to you, but rejoice that you participate in the sufferings of Christ." Wow. They like Jesus. They don't like the Jesus of the Bible. Why? So that you may be overjoyed when his glory is revealed. If you're insulted because of the name of Jesus, you are blessed, for the Spirit of glory and God rests on you. I don't know about you, but I find myself when difficulty comes, my first thing is, "Why, God? Why me?" Even little things. And yet, I wonder how many of these difficulties, sometimes in the name of Jesus, are a blessing. It's a gift. Again, it's a choice, but Jesus does not call disciples to himself to make their lives easy and prosperous. He calls disciples to himself to make them holy and productive. And to be honest with you, at times, to be holy and productive, we have to go through difficult things. And as a follower of Jesus, a true mark of a follower of Christ is willing to do so for his name. See, those who get excited about the gospel when they first hear it and seemingly choose to follow Jesus, but when it gets hard, for whatever the reason, they jump ship, are actually talked about Jesus in the parable of the sower. He addresses this. When a farmer is spreading those seeds, it says some fell on rocky places. It didn't have much soil. It sprang up quickly, but when the sun came, it was scorched and did not take root because there was no root there. Later, describing what he meant, he says this: "Those who received the seed that fell on rocky places is the person who hears the word, receives it with joy, but when trouble and persecution come because of me, they quickly fall away." My friends, many people want a no-cost discipleship. Jesus offers no such option. At worst, he's asking you to lay down your sin. There's no such thing as a no-cost discipleship. They love Jesus. They really like the Jesus of the Bible. No, I don't want to spend a lot of time on this, but I will say this. You and I, regardless of what you think of our land, we live in a land of incredible, beautiful freedoms. If you understand world history, they're unprecedented. Before 245 years ago, they did not exist. Even the most oppressed amongst us today has freedoms that the world has never seen. With that said, though, I think sometimes Christians in America have a hard time segregating our rights as Americans that are so unprecedented and beautiful and who we're called to be as Christians. We are called as Christians to regularly lay down rights for the cause of Jesus Christ. We're called to lay down things that we desire, relationships, possessions, addictions, whatever it might be, for the cause of Jesus Christ. In America, you have the freedom to have this relationship, whatever that relationship is, but just because in America you have this freedom, you have this right, doesn't mean as a follower of Jesus, you should. There's so many things in your life you should lay down when you choose to follow Jesus. if you so choose. The third requirement, we must follow him, he says, which means obedience. True discipleship is defined no better than submission to the lordship of Jesus laid out for us in the scriptures. True discipleship is best defined as submission to Jesus as laid out in the scriptures. John says it this way in 1 John, whoever claims to live in him must walk in the same manner as Jesus walked. It's a pretty profound statement that Jesus says that we should take it very seriously. Not everyone who says to me, Lord, Lord, will enter the kingdom of heaven, but he who does the will of my Father who is in heaven. The mark of a believer is obedience. Now listen, we all sin. We all make mistakes. No one will ever live perfectly in this life. But there is a difference between those who have denied themselves, meaning they have admitted they're a sinner, I can't get to heaven without Christ, who are remorseful when we sin, and then with the help of the Holy Spirit, we're doing what we can to leave it behind. There's a difference between that person and a person who, as soon as it gets hard to follow Jesus, they either give it up or simply try to live the double life. They come in here, they sing, they worship, they lift up their hands, and yet there's something glaringly that they're living apart from the Word of God. That is, he is not your Lord. You're not submitting to his lordship. The fact that all believers at times will disobey does not change the truth that a mark of a follower of Jesus shows itself in obedience. And that's why we have the great paradox that I started with, verse 25, if you're with me still. He goes on to say, whoever wants to save his life will lose it, but whoever loses his life for me will find it. The word life and soul, although different words in the original language, are synonymous for the real inner you. The you that's going to last forever after this body will go to decay. This is not a difficult understanding of saying of Jesus. Excuse me. It's not difficult. He's simply saying that whoever lives apart from him for ease, comfort, wealth, riches, power, self, pleasure, acceptance by this world, especially opposed to how God has asked us to live, will ultimately lose what matters most, eternal life. But who is ever willing to live for the next life, who is willing to give up sinful desires, who is willing to sacrifice for the name of Jesus, who is willing to give up earthly enjoyment. And by the way, many of us in this room have been given gifts that we can enjoy, that God wants us to have fun with and share with other people. And there's nothing sin in of itself. The question is, some of these things that we have attained, some of these things that we have gotten into our possession, what if Jesus came to you and said, I want you to give that up to follow me? The question is, could you? That's the issue of the rich young ruler. And if you're a person that says, I willingly give that up to follow Christ, that is the person that gains the thing that matters, eternal life. And then Jesus doubles down and reinforces the truth. Verse 26, what good will it be for a man if he gains the whole world yet forfeits his soul? I just let that sit. Does this describe you as you sit here in church? He goes on to say, or what can a man give in exchange for a soul? What that's saying is, when you get to heaven, you're not bringing anything with you that you can bargain with God to get into heaven. It all stays here. Jesus is saying that if you go after the things of the world that you think are going to satisfy you, here's the danger. You might actually attain them and then find happiness in them for a time. But they will not satisfy your soul. And worse, if you attain them at the cost of your soul, you're a dead man walking. For although you temporarily own everything here on earth, you ultimately lose it all as you spend eternity apart from God. My friends, it's not worth it. And then out of this, Jesus says this, verse 27. It seems apart from what he's talking about, but let me share with you what he's saying. He goes on to say, for the Son of Man is going to come in his Father's glory with his angels. This is right out of Daniel 7. Remember, we talked a few weeks ago about the first coming of Jesus, and then there's a second coming of Jesus. He's talking right about the second coming of Jesus. He calls himself Son of Man, a messianic title, and I'm coming back, and he will reward each person according to what he has done. The point is, there must be, as I've already said, a cross before the crown, suffering before glory, sacrifice before reward. As a follower of Jesus, we lose before we gain. My friends, someday Jesus is coming back. And I don't have time to unpack this here today, but there are two judgments that are clearly spoken of in Scripture. The first one is for those who have never given their life to Jesus Christ, and they will stand before God on their own merit. And they'll be judged because of their sin and they'll be sent apart from God. And a lot of people say, well, that's, how can a loving God do that? The loving God is the one who died for their sins, and they chose not to accept it. He says, if you so choose. But there's another judgment. It's called a judgment of the believers. I talk to a lot of Christians and get really nervous about this. Is there going to be like a videotape of everything I've done up there? Like that time I was thinking about so-and-so. Oh, yikes. Or I did this, or I did that, or I stole from somebody. Listen, we stand righteous before God. We stand under the blood of Jesus Christ. This, we're not being judged. His wrath was poured out on Christ. God only sees the perfection of Jesus, not you. What this really is an award ceremony. And the point is every difficulty, hurt, pain, sacrifice that you made while you denied self, sacrificed in his name, and obeyed will be remembered for eternity. I like the way it says in the scriptures that you will receive crowns for these obedience. And then later in Revelations, it says the people of God will throw their crowns down at his feet. The way I look at it is the more I can obey, the more crowns I get to throw. And give back to him. As I close, let me just say this. If you so choose. Jesus laid out the cost very clearly. First, just to be a believer, you have to admit you're a sinner in need of a Savior. If that's where you're at, do it. Accept his forgiveness. For the rest of us, as human beings, we just tend to crawl off the altar. That's what we do. I kind of liken it to a little bit of like a juggling act. And I know I'm not the only one here. I got this, whatever this may be, and it's off the altar. So, oh, Lord, help me with this. And I work really hard. And I finally say, yeah, it's back there. And all of a sudden, boom, fell off. It's like, oh, man. And so I start working on this over here, and I get that back on, and then this falls off. You know what that's called? The human experience. We can never get everything up on that altar. It's impossible. He's not asking for perfection because he knows we can't do it. He's asking for submission. I submit. Will you help me get this on the altar so that you are praised and glorified with my life? Let's pray. God, thank you for who you are and what you've done in amongst us. Lord, I know this is a difficult passage. You're asking for a lot, but as we'll see next week, you deserve it. The transfigured Christ in all his glory. You deserve everything that we can give, Lord. So I just ask, in the name of Jesus, that person in this room that's just really struggling with this concept, like, Lord, just I pray that the Spirit of the living God will grant them a peace to understand that you're going to meet them right where they're at. Maybe they're just a lot to get back up on that altar. That's okay, Lord. You're just asking one at a time. One step. Then the next. And then sometimes we got to go back and take a couple more that we've already taken. Well, this is a process. I pray for that person in this room that just feels so defeated, crushed. I'm trying. I just keep failing over and over and over again. Lord, I help. I ask that they would understand that the desire to obey is what you're most concerned with. That desire, the remorse, is actually evidence that they're a follower and lover of Jesus Christ. Not necessarily the perfection attained. Bless us, Lord, as we try to live for you. I pray in Jesus' name. And all God's people said.
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18: 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Our hope is that by studying God's Word in an organized and deliberate manner, you'll grow to know God and love God in a whole new way. 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
19: I shall call your attention to 2 Kings chapter 21. 2 Kings chapter 21, beginning at the 10th verse, and I shall read down till the 17th verse. Here begins the reading of the word of the Lord. And the Lord said by his servants the prophets, because Manasseh, king of Judah, has committed these abominations and had done things more evil than all that the Amorites did who were before him, and has made Judah also to sin with his idols. Therefore, thus saith the Lord, the God of Israel, behold, I am bringing upon Jerusalem and Judah such disaster that the ears of everyone who hears of it will tingle. And I will stretch over Jerusalem the measuring line of Samaria and the plumb line of the house of Ahab. Plumb line being a measuring apparatus with a weight that hangs from a string to measure the vertical balance. He says, I will bring about the plumb line of the house of Ahab, and I will wipe Jerusalem as one who wipes a dish, wiping it and turning it upside down. And I will forsake the remnant of my heritage and give them into the hand of their enemies, and they shall become a prey and a spoil to all their enemies, because they have done what is evil in my sight and have provoked me to anger since the day that their fathers came out of Egypt, even to this day. Moreover, Manasseh shed very much innocent blood till he had filled Jerusalem from one end to another, besides the sin that he made Judah to sin, so that they did what was evil in the sight of the Lord. Now the rest of the acts of Manasseh and all that he did and the sin that he committed, are they not written in the book of the Chronicles of the kings of Judah? So far the reading of God's word. Will you pray with me, beloved? Father, thank you now for this, your beloved and my dear ones. And under the sound of my voice, I thank you from the depths of my heart for the privilege and the opportunity and the responsibility to stand before such a great people. Would you guide our hearts now? Would you

Pastor Lance, Pastor Brian, Pastor Matt, all have shared some things with us that are helping us to understand what oftentimes is referenced as some difficult passages of Scripture. If it were not for the leadership that God has blessed us with, we would be subject, as many are in many congregations, to those who refuse to teach anything from passages that seem difficult, where the narrative may lend itself to being very historical. There are some who discount that and write that off and state that it is not necessary for us to read those things or it's not beneficial to us. For there are some who erroneously believe that Jesus only appears and is present and is relevant from the book of Matthew to Revelation. But we here at Bridgeway, as we have studied the Word of God for several years, many of you even beyond my coming here, you're realizing that Jesus is found in every book of the Bible. You can see the work of Christ from Genesis all the way to Revelation. So it is certainly helpful and a wonderful commentary that our leadership here leads us, takes us into deeper truths that are found even within the Old Testament. Even the Apostle Paul, in his letter to the Corinthians, states this in 1 Corinthians chapter 10 and verse 6, that the Old Testament believers and the things that they did, it serves to us, for us, as examples, so that we would not desire to do evil as they did. So we look to the Old Testament, we look to Israel, we look to the children of Israel as to enable us to learn from their examples. I tell people there are just some things I don't have to experience myself. I just learn from others who set the example for me. I've never smoked crack in my life, but I know it's bad for you. You understand? That's not my testimony. Now, for some, that's their testimony. But I thank God that you have been delivered from smoking crack. But now I don't need to go and test it out to see will it work for me. I can learn from the examples that are set for us within the Scriptures. And as it were, by way of introduction, Pastor, in his last teaching to us the week before last, he shared with us that Hezekiah, who leads in Judah, would be considered to be one of the best of the best. One of the best of the best. Remember, he's laid out for us that there were some good kings, some bad kings, and some complicated kings. And we find that Hezekiah, who leads in the southern kingdom, who led in Judah, God used him to bring about reformation, to lead Judah in some dynamic ways. Now, he got a little off track. He got a little off track towards the end of his life. His ministry or his reign was not as effective, but God yet used him. And that's good to know. And Hezekiah, if he's to be considered to be one of the best of the best, I submit to you, brothers and sisters, that his son, Manasseh, whom we're studying today, he is considered to be one of the worst of the worst. I mean, we're going to see in a moment, and we just read some passages that alluded to it and actually stated it outright. He is a pretty bad guy. He does some pretty bad things. He is the worst of the worst. And yet, God gave Manasseh the longest reign of any Hebrew king, either in the northern or the southern kingdom. He would rule for 55 years. 55 years. Yet, he accomplished almost nothing. What a sad state of affairs to be in a role and to be given responsibility and to lead this long and yet you accomplish almost nothing. That was the story of Manasseh. In fact, when it boils down to, as we unpack this, we'll see that even his repentance before God did not stay the hand of God's judgment upon his people. Things got so bad under the leadership of Manasseh that there was collateral damage. There was damage, even though God allowed him

0: to be restored. So much bad had been done. It will lead to the people being taken into the entire nation because of Manasseh's sin, being taken into captivity. For the nation practiced idolatry worse than that of the Canaanites, the people who did not even serve God. They did not believe in Yahweh. And yet God's people who knew Yahweh began to do things worse than even the Canaanites themselves. Manasseh would be the one who would reestablish ancient shrines of the pagan gods and built new ones within the courts of the Lord's temple. And all of this happened. You would think there would be no hope for this man because of the wickedness and the evil that is in his heart. And God's love will extend to him as to allow him to have a second chance. Now, I don't know about you, but I am glad that our God is a God of second chances. I've got about 15 of you that will say, I'm glad he's the God of third chances. And another 200 that say, I'm glad he's the God of four chances, and so on. He is indeed the God of second chances, the King of second chances. If you take your brochure that you received when you came in this morning, there's a fill-in there. And if you take your writing apparatus and please write this word in, if you will, please. God's grace, that's your fill-in. God's grace is extraordinary. God's grace is extraordinary. Remember, we've talked about the definition or the distinction or the contrast between mercy and grace. Some tend to just kind of lump it into one. They say mercy when they really mean grace, or they say grace when they really mean mercy. Mercy is distinguished in the fact that it is God holding back that which we deserve, that which we do deserve, but God in his love, he holds it back based upon his mercy. Grace is God releasing towards us, allowing it to come freely without any merit of our own. It's God releasing all of that towards us despite the fact we don't deserve it. He gives his children grace and mercy. He holds back what we do deserve, and he releases what we don't deserve. Isn't that good news? He pours that out towards us. That's why I love to just reflect on the fact that every day I've got two buddies that hang out with me, goodness and mercy. Follow me all the days of my life. Every day, I've got some backup, goodness, and mercy. God's mercy, his grace, and his mercy is with us every single moment. Look with me over in 2 Chronicles chapter 33. Let's go there. And for you that are as old as I am or a little bit older, and you remember Paul Harvey, let's look at the rest of the story. Let's see what we have here as we unpack this and helps us to understand what's happening in the passage that we just read when we were standing to our feet. It'll give us a little bit more information about King Manasseh. In 2 Chronicles 33, beginning at verse 1, let me read for you and you follow. Manasseh was 12 years old, just a lad. He was 12 years old when he began to reign. And he reigned 55 years in Jerusalem. And he did what was evil in the sight of the Lord, according to the abominations of the nations whom the Lord drove out before the people of Israel. For he rebuilt the high places that his father Hezekiah had broken down. There were things, remember, Hezekiah had torn these false idols, these false worship idols down. And notice here, his son comes along and rebuilds it. And he erected altars to the Baals and made Ashereth. Again, these are all images of false gods. And worshiped, watch this, all the host of heaven and served them. He worshiped all the host of heaven and served them. Now, many instances in the Bible, let's stop for a moment. When we see host of heaven, it is a reference to the angelic spirits or the angelic beings of God. And when it speaks of the angelic host, in this reference, it is not a reference to angels. In fact, it speaks of just what how it is translated, that Manasseh, and later also subsequently the people, they began to worship the stars. They began to worship the stars. They began to look at the elements of the stars and began to get interpretations of those stars, what they mean and how it was impactful upon their lives. It's what we would call today astrology. It's the same thing as the person a couple of weeks ago, a believer. She approached me and she says, "Bishop, when is your birthday?" And I said, "My birthday is March 29th. And she says, "Oh, you're an Aries like me." And I said, "Oh, no, I'm not. I am absolutely not an Aries. I am a child of the living God. I'm a son of God." I can see you all didn't really respond too well to that because some Libras and some Sagittarians and all it. But we don't do that. We don't do the signs and the horoscope. Come on, somebody. That's not a part of believers' lives. We don't look at our horoscope for the day to find out how our day is going to be. We go to the Word of God to find out how our day is going to be. We don't do horoscopes. We don't do signs. Don't ask me what sign I am. I'm the sign of the cross. I'm not an Aries. I don't do that. We don't do that. Come on. Reach around your neck and pull that little necklace off. Come on, children. Manasseh, began to worship the host of heaven, and he served them. Verse 4. And he built altars in the house of the Lord, of which the Lord has said, God had said, "In Jerusalem shall my name be forever." And he built altars for all the hosts of heaven in the two courts of the house of the Lord. Notice where his mind is. And then worst, in verse 6, he burned his own sons as an offering in the valley of the son of Hinnom. Notice how evil and wickedness has crept into his mind that even the innocence of children who cannot defend themselves is subject to the wickedness and the evil disposal of this man's mind. The nation follows suits after it. The people have become complacent about it. They're just kind of allowing it to be and just going with it. So notice here that he burned his own sons. Most commentators have suggested that his sons may have been at an age that they could not even defend themselves. He burned his sons as an offering in the valley of the son of Hinnom and used fortune telling and omens and sorcery and dealt with mediums and with necromancers, these are warlocks and witchcraft. He did much evil in the sight of the Lord, provoking him to anger. And he carved the image, and the carved image of the idol that he had made, he set in the house of God, of which God said to David, the very house that God had proclaimed to David and to Solomon, "In this house and in Jerusalem, which I have chosen out of all of the tribes of Israel, I will put my name forever. And I will no more remove the foot of Israel from the land that I appointed for your fathers." But God says it is conditional. If only they will be careful to do all, not some, that they would be careful to do all, not some, that they would be careful to do all that I have commanded them, all the law, all the statutes, and all the rules given through Moses. God says, as long as you follow what I'm telling you to do, children, it shall be well with you. If you do what I tell you to do, it shall be well with you. When you try to get into your own strength, your own ability, your own power, you got this. You know how we say, I got this. And how many of you know God will let you have it? He'll let you have it. And that was the attitude. We got this. And Manasseh, verse 9, led Judah and the inhabitants of Jerusalem astray to do more evil, watch this, than the nations whom the Lord destroyed before the people of Israel. The Lord spoke to Manasseh and to the people, but they paid no attention to God. What a sad state of affairs. What a sad commentary. The Lord spoke to Manasseh. The Lord spoke to the people, and they paid no attention. Can I tell you something? When God judges, he judges right. No one will ever be able to say, if God allows judgment to come, no one will ever be able to say, I was completely caught off guard. I did not see it coming. Oh, no. God will always give warning. He will give correction. God will speak to us, and I'm finding out every day he speaks to us. Every moment God is speaking to us. In fact, he doesn't just speak to us within the four walls of this beautiful auditorium. He speaks to us in our car. He speaks to us on our job. He speaks to us in school classrooms. He speaks to us when we're driving down the freeway. He speaks to us everywhere. But are we listening? Are we listening? The word of God says that God spoke to Manasseh. God spoke to the people, but they paid no attention. Verse 11, therefore the Lord brought upon them the commanders of the army of the king of Assyria, who captured Manasseh with hooks and bound him with chains of bronze and brought him to Babylon. Stop right there. What happens? Because of the disobedience of Manasseh, he is taken into prison. He is held in captivity. Now, I am so glad that the story for us does not stop there. Because if it stopped there, although we could leave here and learn from the lesson, it would leave us with only a part of the message. Because we're going to find out in a moment that God had something for him in the midst of that prison. In the midst of that bondage, God did something in this man's life. God is always speaking, even when we are disobedient. He is speaking to us. The Bible says in verse 12, and when he was in distress, and when he was in distress, he entreated the favor of the Lord his God and humbled himself greatly before the God of his fathers. I want you to see how Manasseh is in the midst of God shifting his heart. God does something in this wicked man's heart that causes him to say, I'm going to turn from what I'm doing and turn to the Lord. In his distress, he called upon the Lord. Will you write this down, please? Please write this down. Disobedience leads to frustration. Disobedience leads to frustration. Whenever we are disobedient to God's voice in our lives, whenever we're disobedient to the Lord speaking to us, it will always leave us in a state of frustration. I must be completely honest with you. I am most frustrated when I'm not moving in the will of God. I am most frustrated. It seems that nothing is going right when I'm not walking in fellowship with God. When I am missing the voice of the Holy Spirit speaking to me. Now, for about a minute and a half, we're going to go into some deep waters. So put your life preserver on and float with me. Here we go. I am convinced that the modern day, contemporary, particularly the Western church, has done a disservice to God's people in leading people to believe that when we sin or when we are not obedient to God, we should feel no shame or guilt. There are some people that actually teach that shame and guilt is not a good thing. And I submit to you, no, we should not ultimately camp out and stay planted in shame, in guilt. But I do believe that as my little mentee and my successor, Pastor Joseph Cisak over at Center of Praise would say, he says that shame and guilt is an appropriate response to sin. Let me walk it slow like we're on Sesame Street. Let's try it again. It is an appropriate response that when you and I fall short and we sin and are disobedient to God, we should feel shame and we should feel guilt. Amen. It ought not to be that we would just take the classic hymn and distort it. I was sinking deep in sin. Whee!
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10: 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I don't know about you, but when I think back to the Bible, the stories that I hear and the stories that come to mind the most are the stories of people who overcame challenge. David, Noah, Joshua, Moses, so many of them had to overcome challenge. And the cool thing is that challenge, them overcoming that challenge, is what brought glory to God. Yes, there's stories of celebration and God doing great things, and there's stories of that today. But the glory so often comes from trusting God in the challenge.
11: You know, I love it if you realize what Paul's doing here. He's saying, you guys, the evidence is right there, the creation of the world. In fact, this is something the Bible speaks of over and over again. The psalmist, Psalm 19, the heavens declare the glory of God. In other words, the heavens and the firmament speaks to you every day.
2: On today's Word, Pastor Brett Metter says there's no better general revelation than God's creation.
11: The Bible says the fool hath said in his heart, there is no God. And we don't want to be fools.
2: Following the healing of the crippled beggar, Paul and Barnabas are mistaken for gods, leading Paul to address the fervent crowd in Acts chapter 14, redirecting their misplaced worship to the one true God of the Bible. While clarifying the folly of idolatry, Paul reflects on how God reveals himself through creation, a remarkable observation for us too in today's Word.
11: Acts chapter 14 is where we left off. Paul and Barnabas, kind of in his first missionary journey. You know, the whole thing kind of starts in Antioch of Syria. There's two Antiochs, one of Syria. And then from Antioch, we saw them go to the coast and catch a ship. The Bible tells us they made all the way over to Cyprus, that island just in the Mediterranean Sea off the coast of Israel and Lebanon today. But the two main cities, Salamis and Paphos, were the two places they stopped. And then to Perga, and on they went. You know, it's interesting because at each place there was kind of different responses and different things that happened. The second Antioch there is a different one. It's the one in Turkey, not the one in Syria. And chapter 14 picks up in Iconium, but what happens there, just to kind of get you up to speed to get to our text, there's a little bit of a story to catch up. So in Iconium, there was, Paul and Barnabas preaching the gospel. There were some miracles that happened and what have you, and it was an amazing thing. But some Jews that were contrary to the gospel, they hated Paul and they hated Barnabas and they stirred up trouble. And it became a big deal there in Iconium, and there was even sort of a riot kind of starting, and they were threatening to stone some of the Christians to death. It was becoming violent. And it was for that reason Paul and Barnabas had to bolt from Iconium. So they run and flee. The Bible says they fled Iconium. And then they made their way to the town that's on our study today. From Iconium, they made a little run to Lystra. And Lystra is there in modern day Turkey as well. But Lystra was about a day's journey or 20 miles from Iconium. And the city of Lystra is noteworthy for being a probable home of Timothy, interestingly enough. Timothy of 1st and 2nd Timothy, Paul's young protege, was from Lystra. And also there, they did some preaching and some miracles. One thing I need to say about the miracles, in fact, it was Boyce who said, the apostles did not go to these cities to do miracles and then to preach. Rather, it was the other way around. They went to preach and then sometimes were doing healings as well. So I want you to know that there was a precedent there of teaching and preaching the word first. And then healings kind of was a byproduct of that. So through Paul, the Lord himself healed this man that was there crippled from birth, a guy that was crippled from the day he was born. Paul will discern this guy's got faith and he's sitting here crippled. And so he walks up and heals this guy. Well, the men of Lystra freaked out. And they couldn't believe what they saw. There was just proof positive something miraculous happened. Now, when something like that happens in Lystra, you better hang on to your hat. And I'm not sure Paul knew why yet, but he's about to learn. Something like this, a miracle of a power seemingly from God. We know it's from God, but they were trying to discern, what do the people do when they see this miracle? That's where we pick it up in Acts chapter 14, verse 11. It says there in Acts 14, 11, and when the people saw what Paul had done, that's the miracle, they lifted up their voices, saying in the speech of the Lycaonia, the gods are come down to us in the likeness of men. Uh-oh, we got a problem. Paul and Barnabas, they heal this guy, and he's rejoicing. The guy's jumping around all whole and healed, and they're going, oh, this is great. And all of a sudden, the town runs to Paul and Barnabas and says, these are not men, but these are gods. And it's going to get worse than that. Now, you say, what's wrong with these wacko people? Well, I'm just going to say it this way first. They're just as wacko as we are in modern day. Because we think men are gods, too. We treat them like gods. We worship them like gods. And it's such a bummer. Now, in Greek mythology, it was common for the gods to come down in human form in their Greek religions and paganism and stuff, though they didn't always come down in the form of men for the good of men. It was not necessarily for the good of men, because we know God did become a man in Jesus only for the good of men. But in the Greek mythology, Zeus and those guys would come down, and you kind of never knew what they were going to do. They might be mean, they might be nice, they might do good, they might do bad, whatever. They just couldn't know for sure. Now, there's a bit of a backstory with this. First, let me tell you about Lystra. Lystra, it's actually a pretty place there in Turkey. But the men of Lystra, there was a legend that sort of made the men of Lystra very superstitious. And the legend was part of their mythological thing. In fact, we see that, before I go to that, verse 12. And they called Barnabas Jupiter and Paul Mercurius because he was the chief speaker, then the priest of Jupiter, which was before their city, brought oxen and garlands under the gates and would have done sacrifice with the people. What happened? These men of Lystra, they saw Paul heal this guy and Barnabas, and they said, this is Jupiter and Mercury. Now, that's the King James. It's not wrong, but more accurately, it's Zeus and Hermes. See, the men of Lystra were great worshipers of Zeus and Hermes particularly. And the reason they did this is because of an ancient sort of story that they believed happened in their city centuries earlier. The story goes like this. The people, Hermes and Zeus, once visited their land and disguised themselves as mortals, but no one gave them hospitality or treated them nicely except for one older couple. And so in their anger, Zeus and Hermes wiped out the whole population of the city except for the little old couple. And so they wiped out the whole city except for the old couple. And then the end of the story, depending on which version you're hearing, they take the little old couple and set them in front of the Zeus temple and turn them into two trees. Now, I don't know. That doesn't seem like a lot of thanks for the hospitality, the little old couple. So like, I'm stumped by that situation, but sorry. But anyway, that's the legend. So when Paul and Barnabas show up, question, why did they say Paul is, you know, Hermes and Barnabas must be Zeus? Well, this is where we have to sort of imply and infer a little bit. Paul was a little bald guy who was kind of smaller. Barnabas was most likely a big, burly guy. And by the way, if you know your Zeus and Hermes thing, Hermes was the messenger, the spokesperson for Zeus. Like, he always did the speaking. Zeus was mostly silent. And so Paul was doing all the speaking in this situation, where Barnabas is kind of chilling behind the scenes. So they're like, oh, Jupiter and Mercury, Zeus and Hermes, they were making the mistake, and now they're running to do sacrifice to Paul and Barnabas because they think they're Zeus and Hermes. Now, what's interesting about this, Paul is about to preach a sermon to them to try to set them right. But this is a contentious situation. They're ready to sacrifice an ox right there before Paul and Barnabas. Like, they're getting the garland. It was part of their religious trappings of worship of Zeus and Hermes. And so Paul and Barnabas are like, what are we going to do? And so Paul's going to preach a short little sermon here, but it's a powerful little sermon nonetheless. So, you know, this is the situation. They're getting ready to worship Paul and Barnabas. And we get into the sermon right here in verse 14 and 15. It says, when they brought the garlands and all that stuff to sacrifice with the people, then, verse 14, which when the apostles Barnabas and Paul heard of, they rent their clothes and ran in among the people, crying out. And this is where the sermon starts. But wait, what did they do? They rent their clothes. Why did they go rent tuxedos? Like, why? No, they ripped them. By the way, this idea of ripping your clothes, it's not something we do very often here in America, unless you're with, like, the WWF. But the Jews were known for ripping their clothes for if they were in total despair or mourning or grief or even anger or troubled, they'd rip their clothes was something that the Jews just do as a show of disapproval, of grief, of mourning, of tragedy. So Paul and Barnabas, they rip their clothes, and then he starts his sermon, verse 15, and saying, "Sirs, why do ye these things? We also are men of like passions with you. We preach unto you that you should turn from these vanities unto the living God, which made heaven and earth and the sea and all things that are therein." Now let's pause Paul's sermon there just for a second. Man, Paul starts out with, you know, preaching 101. Like, this is so important. And I think it's important that you and I see this, because this is where you and I need to go in a pagan world. We need to employ the tactics of Paul, because this is something we see all throughout Scripture, and I'll show you what I mean. The first thing that we kind of understand from Paul's sermon here is, number one, the stupidity of idolatry. Right? You shouldn't say things are stupid. Well, the Bible says that. In fact, their scriptures say those that worship idols are dumb like them. It's interesting here when Paul says in verse 15, we are just like you. We're like passions. In other words, we have the same desires, sinful and otherwise, that you do. We're just like you. One of the things we all need to remember, I love that Paul, he starts with saying, we're just like you. Sometimes people do believe the press. Wow, you're gods. Well, I can understand why you'd make that mistake. But no, I'm not a god. You know, as we sort of falsely, humbly, like, I hope none of us take any credit. You know, we're all, I like what Paul said, we're all just of the same passions. And that sounds so good for you that are like from that generation. It's like, we're just going to feel our passion, it's a bit passion. That's not really what this word means. It's like, we desire the same sinful junk you do. We're passionate for the same wacko stuff that the rest of humanity is passionate about. That's the implication Paul's saying. We're just like you. But then he goes in and says, but what we're going to preach to you is you got to get away from this idiocy. And the word he uses here, in the, at least in the English translation, he says, we want to preach to you that you should turn from these vanities, vanities. Now, the word vanity, if you look up the Greek word for that, the definition in the Greek dictionary is worthless, useless, and empty. Total waste of time, vanity. Is the idea there. So this is what Paul's saying. Man, we want to show you what you're worshiping here with Zeus and you know, Hermes and all this. Total waste of time, emptiness, worthless, and it's going to be useless for you. Really reminds me of the psalmist. You know, idolatry all through the Bible is spoken of kind of like it's dumb. In fact, listen to this, Psalm 115, 4 through 8. He said, their idols are silver and gold, the work of men's hands. They have mouths, but they speak not. Eyes have they, but they see not. They have ears, but they hear not. Noses have they, but they smell not. They have hands, but they handle not. Feet have they, but they walk not. Neither speak they through their throat. They that make them are like unto them. So is every one that trusteth in them. Now, you got to understand, you know, in the really ancient times, maybe you've seen the idols of 4,000 years ago, and they're kind of crude stone, you know, little men or women or whatever that they worshipped. You think, why would they like those? But by this time, by the time of Paul the Apostle, their idols were more perfectly carved. In fact, they made them look like the ultimate man, you know, with the six-pack stomach and the ripped muscles and just the perfect beard. And like, they were the perfect man. And, you know, the Bible's saying, oh, they have eyes, you know, chiseled out of stone, but they can't see. The point is, they have mouths, they can't talk. They have feet, they can't go anywhere. They're totally worthless. And here's the where the Bible gets a little, you know, pointed when it says, and those that make them are like them. Deaf, dumb, unable to do anything of value. Like, you become like what you worship is what the Bible teaches. And if you're worshiping something that's empty and worthless, watch out. Be careful. Now, he says, so is everyone that trusteth in them. So there's people that trust in their so-called gods and goddesses. Now, in Bible times, those gods and goddesses would represent various notions that we still have today. We just don't generally have the chiseled in stone god, but it's the same stuff. They have the goddesses and gods of sexuality, We still worship at the altar of pornography and sexuality, our movies and our Hollywood actors and actresses, and or the idols of prosperity. We worship those. And there's different ways we do that. It may not be, you know, Baal or those gods that they would worship for prosperity. But we have our own institutions and things we worship. You know, we worship celebrities, athletes, politicians, intellectuals. We worship the earth instead of the one who made the earth. Like, we're so prone. And this is why we have to be careful, because we think, what a bunch of nincompoops back in Paul's day who had worshiped these gods of Zeus and Hermes. But I would say we're more nincompoopish than they are. Our culture, we worship all kinds of things. And a lot of times we do it and we don't even know we're doing it. And worshiping is exalting one. I think we have evidence that we worship some of these celebrities and athletes and politicians and intellectuals. And you'll cancel God out because you think those people are smarter than the Bible or God. It just depends on what you want to worship. There's all different kinds of things that people will worship. But like Paul said to the people of Lystra, it's emptiness. It's worthless. But at the same time, we can be thrilled at what the Lord does. Like, we see other Bible stories where Paul and Barnabas and others heal someone, and people just rejoice, and they give God glory. And that's really what the Christian does. You can kind of say, man, I'm really happy about this, and praise be to the Lord for what he has done, the great things he has done. When good things happen, we can give glory to God, not to man. That's important. So the stupidity of idolatry is really Paul's thing. Man, what you guys are into, this whole Zeus and Hermes thing, it's a total waste of time. That's number one. Then number two, he gets into the reality of the true and living God. How does he talk about that? Well, this is the thing we can learn from here. In the middle of verse 15, he says, man, that you should turn from these vanities unto the living God, which made heaven and earth and the sea and all the things that are therein. That God is real, Hermes and Zeus are fake. And I love it. In one fell swoop, Paul just gives the reason why you know that God is real and Hermes and Zeus is fake. And it's about the creation. Have you ever wondered, maybe some of you are Christians, maybe you're a newer Christian, you're like, man, I love Jesus, but why are you guys always so into this anti-evolution theory, origins of man? Like, come on, that's science. I believe in science. Well, I believe in science too, but there's a lot of what the Bible calls science, falsely so-called. Now, what's funny to me is what people will believe just to say, we don't believe in God. Like, it's a purposeful, willful say, whatever you do, don't believe in God, so let's come up with a theory. And so here's the theory. It's funny, if you even read Darwin said, it's even hard for me to believe any of this. He said, it's hard to believe. The idea of macroevolution. Microevolution is believable where there's adaptation, you know, and that's within the species and stuff like that. That's obvious. But going from zero to humanity or interspecies and all that stuff, that's where you don't see it. And the Bible says that's not what happened. You know, I love it if you go and realize what Paul's doing here. He's saying, you guys, the evidence is right there, the creation of the world. In fact, this is something the Bible speaks of over and over again. The psalmist, Psalm 19, verses 1 through 4, the heavens declare the glory of God, and the firmament showeth his handiwork. Day unto day uttereth speech. In other words, the heavens and the firmament speaks to you every day. And night unto night showeth knowledge. When you look at the stars, you realize there's knowledge that God exists when you look at the outer space and solar system. Verse 3, there's no speech nor language where their voice is not heard. In other words, you don't have to speak Spanish or English or Greek or Hebrew. It's just a universal language that every person with a pulse on the planet can see and hear the language where their voice is not heard. Verse 4, their line is gone out through all the earth and their words to the end of the world. In them hath he set the tabernacle for the sun. God made a place for the sun to dwell. It was God who created the universe, the Bible says. This is what theologians call general revelation. That is that generally everybody on the planet, it's a general revelation. There's nobody that has an excuse because it's revealed to every single person. General revelation. That's why Paul said in Romans chapter 1, verse 20, he said, for the invisible things of him, that's the things you can't see of God, I'd believe in God if I could see him. Well, then it says he is invisible. the visible things of him from the creation of the world are clearly seen. You can see an evidence for God in the creation of the world being understood by the things which are made, that's us, even his eternal power and Godhead, so that they are without excuse. When a person stands before God someday and they say, well, I never knew that you were God or that God existed. I believed I was an atheist and I didn't believe. And there you're standing before the throne of God. And God will say, every morning when you woke up and saw the sun pop out, you should have known that was me. I like the old school guys. You know, like this guy made one of the best arguments for me way back in 1804. William Paley, maybe you've heard of him. He was the guy who wrote Natural Theology, or Evidences of the Existence and Attributes of a Deity. And Paley's most well-known argument for the existence of a personal, intelligent creator God was his watchmaker analogy. Like if you were walking through the woods on a path and you suddenly saw a watch sitting on the ground, and would anyone think that that watch came into existence by sheer accident? Accidental circumstances of the minerals coming out of the earth, and with earthquakes and stuff and heat and whatever, it all kind of came together, but the little gears inside and all the little springs and all the inner workings of the watch, it all just miraculously, the copper pieces, but the gold piece, like all that just miraculously formed without any help. It just accidental. Well, how long would it take for that to happen? You're saying not in a billion years. Now, what's been fun, like climate change, people have said, well, it's not global cooling, it's global warming, then it's climate change and all this. One of the things, there's some, fortunately, some honest scientists that are saying, yeah, we got to get off of this evolution bandwagon. There's a lot of them, scientists. But, you know, the problem is, they're the ones that will say, well, if it's not evolution, it's got to be something else, but it's not God. Whatever it is, it's not God. So what are you hearing now? There's some weird theories out there floating around, and they're going to gain steam. There's the whole UFO, space aliens planting the seed of life, and they're coming and checking on us right now. That's why we have UFO sightings. They're checking on their seeds, their little garden of people, and how does this work and all that. And there's a narrative. I'm making fun of it because it's kind of ridiculous, but there's other theories. Have you heard the loop theory where humanity, we planted ourselves? And it's a continual loop, and all this stuff. And there's all kinds of theories, but nobody just wants to acknowledge, wow, what is it harder to believe that a watch just popped out of the forest accidentally? Or is it just to say, you know what? In the beginning, God created the heavens and the earth. And he made it all work. And he made this glorious, amazing, intricate universe that would not have worked by an evolutionary process in accidental circumstances. That is so fantasy. I'm amazed there's people willing to believe such a thing. The Bible says, the fool hath said in his heart, there is no God. And we don't want to be fools. I think we've been found as fools, even in recent years, believing a lot of dumb stuff that people have pushed on us. It's so much safer to believe the Bible. I do love real science, and we should appreciate that. Some of the greatest scientists in history were great Christian people who believed in God. The splendor of creation affirms God's existence. Psalm 111, 2 and 3 says, the works of the Lord are great, sought out of all of them that have pleasure therein. His work is honorable and glorious, and his righteousness endureth forever.
12: 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I also want to mention that Pastor Brett Metter is the senior pastor of Athey Creek Church just outside of Portland, Oregon. 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All right, Pastor Brett is with me now. Brett, I know your church, Athey Creek, in the Portland, Oregon area, has seen tremendous growth over the years. Why is it so important to expand via this Today's Word radio program to a lot more places around the United States?
11: 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And one of the things that's marked our church from the beginning is just simple, consistent, verse-by-verse teaching through the Bible. 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
10: God gives and God takes away. The first part of that statement, I'm all about. The second half, it's a little bit more challenging. My name is Mike. Thank you so much for being here at 710 AM and 105.7 FM, The Word. I've been hearing a song lately, and that's really kind of just the premise of it. It's just a reminder that I'm going to choose to praise you anyway. Because God is still faithful, even when things are going really, really well, when he's pouring out his blessing on you, or sometimes when he takes something away that you thought mattered so much to you and you couldn't survive without. And then God shows up and say, like, hey, I need you to give this to me. Trust me. I'm still in control. And if you can do that, you can hold it with open hands. You can see God do some pretty amazing things.
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24: God says also that Jesus is the sustainer of life. 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He existed before God made anything else. 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
23: On today's edition of Real Life Radio, Pastor Jack continues in his series called The Life and Times of Jesus Christ and a message titled Christ and His Creation. Now, this is a series about the real Jesus, who Jesus really is, not the Jesus of popular opinion, but the Jesus of the Bible, God himself, who stepped into our world. And in this message, we're going to see that Jesus is also the creator of everything around us. You see, when we look at the world, we're really facing a choice. Either everything came from random accidents, or it came from a designer. And the evidence we see in creation points us straight to Jesus Christ. So today, Pastor Jack teaches us that Jesus Christ isn't just present in creation. He is the creator of it. The Lord who made the heavens and the earth is the very same Jesus Christ who came to redeem us. And that changes everything that we've been led to believe about our existence. Now, with his message called Christ and His Creation, here's pastor and Bible teacher Jack Hibbs.
24: The two Bibles, one is written here on your lap, bound in leather. The other is the universe that is both around us and outside the walls of this church. What do you mean? Meaning that you could go outside, and if you are intellectually honest, you can pluck a leaf off of a liquid amber tree that's out front here and put it under the scrutiny of an electron microscope and find data so vast and so mind-boggling, technology so fantastic, that it's greater than the technology used to put the shuttle up into space and, in fact, even build it. It's a technology more advanced than a blade of grass that man cannot produce it. Yet we can produce atomic watches that we have on our wrists. And nobody would ever say that a watch arose by spontaneous chances. And yet the very creature who stands at the precipice of decision, the human, has been duped into an idea that evolution is in fact scientific. When today, in the advancement of modern sciences, that science itself is saying, as you'll see, that Darwinism and evolution is bunk. It's amazing. It's exciting. Look with me at our first delve into this, Christ and his creation, and that is the creation testifies of God. Listen, creation has to testify of something. Does it testify of evolution, or does it testify of God? Well, let's take a look and see. The first thing that we see is that the Bible presumes a special creation. You ought to write down special creation. You're going to hear it a lot in the future.

by the way, a hint concerning who the Creator is. In the beginning, God, who is a singular plurality, go figure in the Hebrew language, whoever He is, He's one, but there's a plurality of it. That God, who's one, is both Father, Son, and Holy Spirit. God is one. That's what the Bible declares. God created the heavens and the earth. No apology. States it as a fact. In fact, the ancient world assumes this to be true. It doesn't matter what culture you go into. If it's not the Hebrew or the Oriental custom of that realm, if you go into places far removed from the cradle of civilization, that era of the Middle East, and you go to the extenuating areas of the world, and you look at those ancient cultures, they believed in God or gods having created. And so the Bible presumes a special creation. In Isaiah chapter 40, verse 28, he says, "Do you not know, have you not heard, that the Lord is the everlasting God? He is the creator of the ends of the earth, and he will not grow tired or weary, and his understanding you cannot fathom." I like that. Well, I want a God I can handle. Well, then go think of some cult God that you can handle. Because the Bible says about the God of the Bible, he's past finding out. What a challenge to us. Concerning creation, it's either evolution, a series of accidents that has brought you here today, or it is what is called special creation, where there is an advanced design engineer. If you don't want to call him God, just for argument's sake, can you just think right now and write it down any way you want? Designer, engineer, planner. Because there's nothing that you can point to in this world that is void of a designer. Nothing. The seat you're sitting on was in the concept of a man's mind first or a woman's mind, and it was then generated. The carpet, the screens, the computer, the camera. And if these things are all lesser than its creator, then you take a look at the humanity that you and I are, and you look at the evolutionary claim, or you look at the pure declaration of the Bible, and you've got to make a decision, friend. And the first thing that we want to see is that the evidence of the natural world around us is assumed in the Bible, or as I said, presumed. Very, very important. Romans chapter 1, verse 20, it says, "For since the creation of the world, his invisible attributes are clearly seen, being understood by the things which he has made." That means every human has got that internal witness. But this special creation speaks of this, that there's an intelligence to the creation, there's a functionality to it, and there's a meaningful purpose to it. Now get this. In creation, what do we find? If we take an approach to the physical evidence that is out there, what do we find? You know what, right now, not right now, but after the service, you can drive up here by Aerojet up in the Chino Hills, right back behind my house. And you can go up that road, it's a paved road, you can pull over to the side and take a stick and begin digging in the dirt, and there are millions and millions, probably hundreds of millions of fossils there of shellfish. Millions of them. I mean, it's ridiculous. It's hilarious, there's so many. All of them found in their actual state. There's none with one leg sticking out. There's no shell with one, maybe, antenna or antennae. There's no half salamander and half snake or bird or whatever. There's no transitional forms found in the fossil records, as we read in books. There's none. You can travel to every museum in the world. You will not find one fossil record of a transitional form. What do I mean? Things are found in their present order, their state. Either it has died because it is ancient, or it exists today and you can look at it. Example, there are fossils of ancient snails, giant ancient snails. We don't have giant ancient snails today, but they're perfect snails. Are you with me? They're not snails with a nose.

0: And then maybe a couple of million years later, they're a snail with a nose and a thumb. Well, it's ridiculous. Well, let me put it this way. We're being told recently now in the latest National Geographic that scientists believe, and of course if a scientist believes it, gosh, it must be true, that at one point in time, a lizard or a snake, one or the other, gave birth or hatched its young and it was covered in feathers. And as it advanced, it went from the reptilian world to the flying world. This is taught. Nobody dares question it because it's science. I want to show you this morning that it's not science at all. Listen, before we get too much into this, we better be critical thinkers. You know what I mean by that? Think hard and ask why. Now let's go, and we need to go very quickly. The Bible presumes a special creation. Also, the evidence confirms creation. What do we mean by that? Well, if we look at the astronomical account of things, that is in the area of astrophysics, we are now finding out from the Hubble telescope that the universe, in fact, the universes, plural, the cosmoses, if you could say it that way, all had a point of origination, that they are all expanding outwardly. In fact, so much so that, what is it? It is a little bit after 12 right now. In 24 hours from right now, you and I will have traveled 1 million miles through deep space than where we are at right now. In 24 hours, we will be occupying a place in space that we've never occupied before. And every 24 hours, we go another 1 million miles. Think of the universe in the back of a flatbed 18-wheeler and it's going down the freeway. That's what you and I are doing right now at about a little over 1,200 miles an hour on our axis, spinning. Isn't that wild? This thing called the Big Bang Theory, because everything's expanding outward. God says in the prophet Isaiah, he says in Isaiah chapters 40 through 45, he says, I've created the heavens and the earth and I have stretched them out. And yet that's exactly what science shows us, that something happened. It's called the Big Bang to those who don't believe, or the Big God to those who do. When it was created, in the day that it was created, God sent it into motion. And you can do the math in reverse and back up. And astrophysicists have done this, and they found out that the Earth must be, and the universe must be, much younger than we ever earlier were taught. Well, when that news was announced, the paleontologist and the anthropologist went nuts because they're trying to figure out where man came from. And so they need an older Earth. So we have an Earth that is required to be older than its universe. The sciences are in debate one with another because there's the hard empirical evidence of what they're finding out in astrophysics versus what evolutionists need to adopt. And there's a big conflict. Isn't that interesting? Well, what should really reign? Science, true science, good science, should be the governor. Now, the fact of the matter is that there's a big problem. And one of the arguments given to us regarding God as being creator is that the fossil records show that we have evolved. That is absolutely not true. There are no fossil records of what is called transitional forms, not a one. There is not one in the world. And you would think if over the millions and gazillions of years that they argue about, that there'd be one fossil of a transitional form in some museum found by somebody somewhere, and there are none. There are none.
1: 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And now, let's get back to today's message. Once again, here's Pastor Jack.
0: Consider this also. The creation agrees with its creator. The creation testifies of God. How so? The Bible presumes it, states it bluntly. The evidence of creation is all around us. We just need to look. And the creation itself agrees with God, agrees with its creator. How so? Simply like this. And I know this is fundamental, but it sure is accurate. I have in my backyard a family of woodpeckers. They're noisy. They're fun to watch, but those guys are crazy. They're hilarious. And you can always tell when they're in the backyard because you hear this. And you can go out there and watch them. They're beautiful. They're black and white speckled with a red head and black wings. And you say, what does this have to do with the study? It has everything to do with it. Did you know that the tongue of a woodpecker wraps around its brain 8 times? So what? Did you know that when that woodpecker goes to hit the tree that it flexes its tongue? And the brain, because of inertia, the head's going one way. When it stops against the tree, that tongue acts in a way as a buffer and keeps the brain gently, lightly floating so it doesn't become bruised. And scientists have proven that if it was wrapped 5 times, the woodpecker would kill itself with one hit. If it was wrapped 6 times, he would kill himself. If it was wrapped 7 times around the brain, it would kill itself. Guess what? 8 times is just right. And guess what? Guess why it can't be 9 times? Because there's not enough cranial capacity between the brain and the skull to accommodate a 9th loop of the tongue. Isn't evolution smart? Well, how about this? Evolution tells us that on the lump of what was going to be our head in times past, that we got an irritant, and we began to rub the irritant with our flipper. And our flipper, in rubbing the irritant, turned this sandy, irritating thing into an eye. And amazingly enough, the eye announced to itself, I see 2020. Stop rubbing. Stop rubbing. Now, that's very cool. Now, start rubbing on this side. Rub on this side now and create an eye. That is ridiculous when your eye is one of the most advanced pieces of technology in the world. It has to be created in a perfect, steady-state arena. It cannot evolve. It's impossible. It's mathematically impossible. And according to the law of entropy and the second law of thermodynamics, it is impossible. Because the world, the observable and invisible universe, the microscopic universe that we know of, scientifically, is going from an ordered state to chaos. Its definition, the second law of thermodynamics. You know this is true when you buy a new car, tragically enough. You buy that thing, you take it home, and then a month later, it just doesn't look as new as it did a month earlier. Why? Entropy. Scientifically, the moment a baby is born, that baby is on a path to die. Aging process. The universe declares this. Concerning the fossil records, my friend, there is no transitional form. It doesn't exist. And that is a very, very important thing, something that people need to realize and understand. And the thing is, we are told that they exist, but no one questions such a thing. The next thing that we want to consider is a couple of announcements that we want to look at. Take a look at this. This is Dr. Korner, professor of botany at Cambridge University. I believe that to the unprejudiced, the fossil record is clearly in favor of a special creation. If evolution occurred, there should be some subtle appearances of various creatures in the fossil record, with transitional forms linking them together, close quote. This man is not a Christian. He's a professor of botany at Cambridge University. Also this, Dr. David Pilbeam of Yale University. He's a paleontologist. He says, I know that, at least in paleoanthropology, data are still so sparse that the evolutionary theory heavily influences our interpretation. The evolutionary theory clearly reflects ideology rather than actual data. Did you hear that? Can you see it? Read it for yourself. These quotes originate from non-Christian writings. This is important stuff. The second thing that we want to consider this morning is that Jesus is the creation over his creation. Yes, that's true. That Jesus is, in fact, the creator. The Bible says in the book of Hebrews, chapter 1, verses 1 and 2, God, who at various times and in various ways spoke in time past to the fathers by the prophets, has in these last days spoken to us by his Son, whom he has appointed heir of all things, through whom also he made the worlds. That's pretty clear, don't you think? What about Revelation 4:11? Revelation 4:11 says, you alone are worthy, that is the Lamb of God, O Lord, to receive glory and honor and power, for you have created all things, and by your will They exist and were created. That's very exciting. Well, consider this. God says He is the designer of life, that Jesus Christ is both the author and the finisher of not only faith, but of life itself. John's Gospel says that Jesus is the giver of life. Interesting, Charles Darwin said, if you have enough matter and enough time and enough energy, it will equal life. Matter plus time plus energy equals life. Did you know that that's impossible? You can have all the matter in the known universe. You can have all the time that eternity can afford. You can have all of the energy generated. But until you insert the factor of concept or design, it will produce nothing but a series of accidents that will never result in anything intelligent, functional, or useful. How so? If you put even the parts of a model, go down to the store and buy a model and put it in a room and put it on a shaker and get some, get a lightning bolt, because Darwin talks about that, and charge it with a bit of energy and shake it up and give it, some time. Even though the model has already been pre-engineered to fit together, do you know what happens when the wing plugs in accidentally to the fuselage? The moment it comes in with the next shake, it does what? According to the laws of thermodynamics, it must come apart. The windshield of that fighter plane might land on the nose or the front of that aircraft, but the moment it lands, with the next shake, it comes off. We know this to be true in science. You remove concept, design, engineering, and Darwin has nothing. But you see, it's an exciting alternative to take if you don't want to think about God. And plus, you can make a living at it, I guess. Very, very important. Listen, also this. God says that He's the creator of life. He's the creator of life. He's the giver of life. Even in the medical world, in the areas of medical research, it is God. And any physician, any research physician, talks about this mystery of life. There's no mystery. It's the Lord. God says also that Jesus is the sustainer of life. Colossians chapter 1, verses 15 through 17 tells us that Jesus Christ is the exact likeness of the unseen God. He existed before God made anything else. Christ Himself is the Creator, verse 16 says, who made everything in heaven and in earth. And it goes on to say in verse 17 that by Him all things are held together. This is the Lord who we know. This is the Lord of the Bible. Do we see evidence of this? Yes. It's intelligent. Listen, for now, friend, if you're struggling with this, divorce yourself from Calvary Chapel, divorce yourself from the Catholic Church, divorce yourself from the Baptist or Methodist, divorce yourself from that, and just for a moment consider the evidence that is around us and the evidence of who we are, both of the past and present and the future. It screams God. It screams designer. It screams engineer. Don't make an intellectual decision based upon some kind of mishap of the past that maybe a Sunday school teacher upset your feelings, so now you don't believe in God, you believe in evolution. What are you, nuts? That Sunday school teacher didn't die for your sins, and that Sunday school teacher's not your creator. God is. And if God's the creator, don't you think the evidence should be known? Oh, it is. But it's open to a lot of speculation by those who don't want to believe. And that's okay. That's man's sovereign choice. But don't you dare say that you're not a creationist because of the overwhelming intellectual evidence and the empirical facts of it all. You can't do that. It's a moral decision on your part. It's a spiritual decision on your part. If you want to look at the evidence, you'll become a creationist. And I hope meet the Creator, who is Jesus Himself.
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7: I think all of us can agree we spend too much time inside, breathing air conditioner air. 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
13: In Isaiah 41, beginning at verse 10, we have this great, great promise. Fear not, for I am with you. Be not dismayed, for I am your God. I will strengthen you. Yes, I will help you. I will uphold you with my righteous right hand. Wow, what a promise from God. Let us embrace that promise. Let us hang on to that promise, because there's no greater thing than to have a God who loves you, who's with you, who says, yes, I will help you. I will uphold you. Be not dismayed, for I will strengthen you. Thank you, my God, that you're that way. Thank you that you love us so, to uphold us and strengthen us and help us in time of need.
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0: And 5 days a week. That's a lot of broadcasts. And so we've had thousands and thousands of calls. A lot of these calls have been indexed topically at a website, which is not our main website. 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The name of the program is The Narrow Path. The auxiliary website I mentioned is called Matthew713.com. And there we have a topical index of over, something like 30,000 calls that have come in over the years, arranged topically. You look up a topic, you'll see all the questions that have come in on that topic. You click on one of them, it takes you directly to that call where someone asks that question and gets an answer over the air. That's an amazing resource. If you haven't been there, you'd be amazed. There's over 2,000 topics. As I said, about 25,000, 30,000, something like that, different calls are indexed there. That's at Matthew713.com. All right. Now, right now, I'm looking at a reasonably open switchboard. We'll go to the calls immediately here. But if you're a regular listener, you know that it's not always the case that we have calls, that we have lines open. Often it's full. Right now, there are a few lines open. If you want to call, you can call me at this number, 844-484-5737. Again, that's 844.
1: Schedule a meeting of your own for me to speak at in one of those areas. Feel free to give us a call. We'll let you know if that's a possibility. It often is, although since I'm going to have to make my travel arrangements and stuff, I have to kind of know when the first day and the last day of my trip is going to be, as obviously if you're going to schedule transportation. All right, so you'd have to kind of get in touch with us fairly soon. One of the easiest ways to get in touch with us is to go to Facebook. And there's a Facebook page. It's Steve Gregg, The Narrow Path. And you can send us text, messages through Facebook to let us know you'd like to talk to us about setting something up. Again, the Facebook page is Steve Gregg, The Narrow Path. All right, our lines are now full, so let's talk first of all to Jason calling from Beaverton, Oregon. Jason, welcome to The Narrow Path. Thanks for calling.
2: Yes, I just had a question about the fall, and that is, can we choose to be sinless, or is it impossible? Is it like we can't be sinless, or is that we won't be sinless?
0: Well, I have to say this. The Bible doesn't talk about our original condition as infants, for example, whether we're born slaves of sin. But the Bible makes it very clear that everybody who's mature enough to be hearing the gospel and considering it is already a slave of sin. Because now some people think we're born that way. Others believe it's an acquired condition. The truth is that we are all born, frankly, as all animals are born, with an interest in self-preservation, eating, sleeping, meeting our needs. And there's nothing wrong with those things. The problem is animals can do that in any way they want to, and there's nothing immoral about it. They're amoral creatures. We are moral creatures. Therefore, satisfying our needs, there are legitimate and illegitimate ways to do that. If I'm hungry and I go out and buy some food or go out and work for some food, that's a legitimate way of meeting my needs. There's nothing wrong with me wanting to eat. It's a very natural thing, and it's not sinful to want to do it that way. But if I'm hungry and I decide to steal somebody else's food, that's not a legitimate way. Now, here's the thing. It's the same thing in one sense that is feeding my appetite. Animals feed their appetites all the time. Again, they never sin in doing it because they can't sin. We can sin. And the problem we have is that our flesh, which has these desires, does not in itself distinguish. Our flesh doesn't have the capacity to distinguish between right and wrong ways. That's our soul or our mind or our spirit that has to decide, okay, I'm hungry, but it's not okay to do this to get food. In other words, there's a part of us that's not our flesh that has to govern the desires of our flesh. Now, everyone's born with desires of the flesh, and one could argue that that's a sinful nature because the flesh has only one interest, and that's self-gratification. That's a sinful way to be, but it doesn't really result in sin until we actually commit sin.
1: Because, I mean, again, animals want to gratify their appetites too, but they're not sinning by doing it. That's not really a sinful thing to want. It's when we, when our flesh just says, I want, I'm going to take. And this is true in the area of sexual drive, food, whatever, sleep, many things. In all our relations with each other and with God, we have to govern those natural drives according in accordance with God's principles and God's laws. Now, people who aren't Christians, and that would include everyone who's born, because no one's born a Christian, you know, their flesh is really all there is to direct them. And so babies, very selfishly, I mean, can't help it, they don't know any better, but they very selfishly will seek what they want at the expense of anybody else's interests. They don't know better, but they're still doing that. And when you do that, when you commit sin, you become a slave of sin. That's something that humans have a vulnerability to, that animals do not. If we do something that is wrong, we are wrongdoers. Now, some people put it the other way around. There's a certain kind of theology that says we're not sinners because we sin. We sin because we're sinners. That's kind of a talking point in some theologies. They say, listen, you're a sinner from birth, and therefore you commit sins. And therefore they say you're not a sinner because you sinned, but your sins arose from the fact that you were by nature a sinner. Now, this is the doctrine of total depravity, which some Christians believe and some don't. The Bible doesn't actually explicitly teach total depravity, but some people read it into some passages, and so they would say, there's no way you could live a holy life without the grace of God. But see, even those who don't hold that doctrine of total depravity would say, by the time you're old enough and mature enough to make responsible moral choices, you've already been indulging your lusts, for years. And therefore, you're already in bondage to them. So no matter what one thinks about total depravity and the original sin doctrines, things like that, the truth is, by the time anyone is confronted with the gospel in any responsible sense, they're already accustomed to sinning. You know, I believe it's Jeremiah who said, can a leopard change his spots or an Ethiopian change his skin? He says, if they can do that, then so can you who are accustomed to sinning, change your ways. Okay, so in other words, you're accustomed to sinning. You can't just change. It's now who you are. It's now your nature. Just like for a leopard to have spots, that's natural. And it can't change that. And you can't change your sinfulness once you've become accustomed to sinning, is the way it's worded. And so I would say that everybody is a slave of sin until Christ sets you free. And when Jesus said, if you continue in my words, this is, of course, John 8:31 and following. He said, if you continue in my words, you're my disciples indeed, and you'll know the truth, and the truth will make you free. And the Pharisees said, we're not in bondage to anybody. What are you talking about making us free? And he said, whoever commits sin is a slave of sin. And, it says in Matthew chapter 1, when the angel is speaking to Joseph about the impending birth of Jesus, says his name should be called Jesus because he'll set his people free from their sins, that is, from the bondage of their sins. In Romans 6, it says, thank God that you once were the slaves of sin, but he says now you're slaves of righteousness. So being a slave of sin means you're not really free to stop sinning, I think. Now, some people think being a slave of sin is so severe that a person enslaved to sin can't even want to be free. Can't even choose to Christ, can't even choose or to repent. But this is certainly going far beyond anything the Bible would affirm. A slave can want to be free, even if he doesn't have the power to free himself. A person who's enslaved to sin can desire to be set free, and when they hear that Christ is here to set us free, they can choose him. This is what I've just said is totally contrary to Calvinism, but Calvinism, in my opinion, is contrary to the Bible. What I just said, I believe, is not only biblically true, but it's an obvious thing about slavery. Slaves can want to be free. Calvinism says if you're a slave of sin, you can't even want to. And they don't have any biblical basis for saying that. That's just their philosophy. So I think that a person cannot just stop sinning because they want to. Now, if a person becomes a Christian, then they receive the Holy Spirit. And the Bible says if we walk in the Spirit, we will not fulfill the lust of the flesh, which means we won't be sinning. That's in Galatians 5:16. And Paul said the same thing essentially in Romans 8, verse 4. He said that that the righteous requirements of the law may be fulfilled in us who do not walk according to the flesh but according to the Spirit. The Bible indicates that the Spirit of God is given to help us to live the life that Christ desires us to live. And if we're walking in the power of the Spirit, we won't be sinning. The problem is we don't walk in the Spirit all the time. And I don't know anybody who walks in the Spirit all the time. But if they did, they wouldn't sin. In fact, Paul says in 1 Corinthians 10 that there is no temptation taken you, but such as is common to man. And God is faithful, who will not allow you to be tempted beyond what you're able to endure, but with the temptation he'll provide a way of escape that you might endure it. Paul says the Christian will never experience a temptation that they have to succumb to. You can never say the devil made me do it or the flesh made me do it. No, you did it even though you didn't have to, because you do have the Holy Spirit. God does give grace and ability and strength, and he does give a way of escape. When we sin, it's not because God didn't make it possible for us to get away from sinning. It's because we didn't take that escape that he provided. So that would be a matter of, you know, we're not willing not to sin. But I would say that one of the marks of a person who's a true Christian is that their heart has changed so that they want to live a holy life. When they stumble and sin, it's a great frustration and grief to them. And they determine that they want to live a holier life. And they make every, you know, prayer and attempt and seek to be filled with the Spirit so that they will not continue doing so. But God knows our frame. It says in Psalm 103, he remembers we're dust. And he also knows, as Jesus said, the Spirit is willing, but the flesh is weak. So although we could, if we perfectly walked in the Spirit and if we perfectly availed ourselves of every escape that God provides from temptation, we could theoretically live as Christians a sinless life. But I don't believe anyone is there. Now, if there are people there, they probably are older Christians who fought a lot of battles and conquered a lot of territory and overcome a lot of the bondage in their life. But I don't know. I would not be willing to say that I know anybody who doesn't sin. But thankfully, I don't believe as I once did, because my church I grew up in told me we must sin many times in thought, word, and deed every day. And they said that if you don't think you're sinning by thinking that. So, I mean, the idea was, I guess this is just some way of keeping us humble. I'm not really sure what the point of saying it was, because it's not biblical. The Bible does not say we have to sin. The Bible says we have to not sin. There's no place that says in the Bible that we have to sin. But I guess it's a relief to Christians who sin far too much to be told that we have to sin many times in thought, word, and deed every day. It's a shame that that is taught, since it's contrary to the gospel. But it's also somewhat realistic that because we don't, apparently we don't have the attentiveness or the determination to walk in the Spirit at every moment, it's very commonplace for Christians to fall into sin. But if you're really a Christian, you don't want to, and you want to stop, and you do all you can to stop. It's a great frustration to sin if you're a Christian. The opposite is true if you're not a Christian. Sinning is fun. It's not fun for a Christian.
2: Yeah.
1: It's attractive, but when you do it, you realize that wasn't really fun. I wish I hadn't done that. You know, I mean, Christians are different than non-Christians that way. Non-Christians are always looking for opportunities to sin and, you know, indulge themselves. Christians, their very nature is to say, I want to avoid sin. I want to live holy life. Not because I'm afraid to go to hell. I just hate sin, you know?
2: Yeah.
1: So that's that.
2: Great, great responses. I appreciate it.
1: All right, brother. It's great talking to you. Thank you for your call.
2: Bye.
1: Bye now. All right. We'll talk to Don in Sacramento, California. Don, welcome.
3: Hello.
1: Hi.
3: Thanks for taking my call. And first of all, I just want to say thank you for giving such a great answer to that question that just came up. Really appreciate that. My question is about hearing the Word of God and believing the Word of God. and it goes like this. Will a child of God or someone who is called to be a child of God automatically believe the word of God after they hear the word of God? And I'll just listen on the air.
0: All right. All right. Yeah, thank you for your call. So it sounds like you're saying if a person is a child of God, they will automatically believe the word of God when they hear it. And I will say this. That should be true, and it probably is true to a very large extent. But there is a battle too. There's an enemy who seeks to deceive. He's like a roaring lion going about seeking whom he may devour. He's a liar. He's a deceiver. And even though you are a child of God and you believe the word of God to be true, it is one of the great projects of Satan to introduce doubt and unbelief to your mind, to deceive you, to lie to you, to sow unbelief or deception. And we're not really going to escape that battle until the battle is over, which it is not. And or in our case, till we die or until Jesus comes. So we're going to always have to fight the good fight of faith, as Paul puts it. Now, the more you study the scriptures, the more you apply your faith to it and to God, its author, the more invulnerable you will be to these kinds of deceptions, the more you're going to win these battles between doubt and faith. The fact that you have doubts doesn't necessarily mean you're not a Christian or a child of God. The question is, when doubts occur, this is the voice, frankly, of a deceiver in your head. You didn't ask for those, probably. I mean, a lot of times when people start to have doubts or bad temptations, you know, that are ugly things in their head, they start blaming themselves. And really, frankly, unless you like those things, unless you're pursuing those things, these are not your thoughts. These are the enemy's thoughts put into your head, hoping you'll buy into them. Yeah, that's what deception is. A lie is told to you. Whenever someone lies to you, human or Satan, their words come into your head. And you could believe them or not. And so you have to decide, am I going to accept this suggestion or not? Now, what a child of God ought to know to do, some children of God are maybe better instructed than others, and some don't maybe know what to do. When doubts come to your head, if you know that thing that has come into your mind is contrary to what God has said, it's simply, quite appropriate to just say to yourself, I will believe God, period. That's where I stand. I'm standing with God on this. Now, you might say, is there any scriptural basis for that? Well, there is. David, when in the Psalms on more than one occasion, when he was depressed, when he was discouraged, he spoke to his own heart and said, why are you cast down, O my soul? Hope in God. You know, I will again, you know, be comforted by his favor and by his face. And, in other words, remind your own heart of what you know. Someone might say, well, you know, if you have to convince yourself, maybe you're not so sure. Well, at the moment, you are determining to be sure. The thing is, you should, when you reach your beliefs, do so on a good basis. You should believe the Word of God because you have very good reasons to believe it's true. I mean, the same kind of reasons you'd have to believe anything else is true in your life. There's more than abundant evidence that the Word of God is true. Tons of it, of various kinds. You know, I think it's impossible for me to doubt the Word of God. I've been, of course, a believer for, 65 years or more. And I've been teaching for 56 years. So, I've certainly thought through my reasons for belief. And believe me, my reasons for believing the Word of God is true are far better thought out and far better established than those of any unbeliever thinking about their beliefs that I've ever encountered. And therefore, I know the Word of God's true. Now, if somebody suggests to me such and such in the Word of God is not true, well, you know, it kind of is like water off a duck's back these days When I was younger, maybe it wouldn't be, but I've already seen that point before. I've already seen that evidence. I've already heard that before. I've already wrestled with that and beat it. You know, those things just they just don't have any impact on me anymore. But there was a time when I had to look them up and figure them out, and I don't think we should believe things that we don't have a good reason for believing, that we, you know, the evidence is against it. And so once you've done what is technically your homework as a Christian to discover that the Word of God is true, then you've got a solid rock to stand on. And of course, every wind of doctrine, every storm of doubt that comes along, you're going to have a rock you're standing on. Say, hey, listen, I don't have to relitigate this. I don't have to reinvestigate this. I have done my homework. I know the reasons that I believe what I believe. And therefore, all this nonsense that people who know less than I do about the subject are saying, you know, against the Bible, to me, I just see it as, you know, like if a little kid was trying to tell me, you know, that the moon is made of green cheese, you know, well, no, sorry, it isn't. I'm not even slightly concerned about your opinion about that, you know. So Christians do have to fight the battle of faith, but it's, you know, if a person is inclined toward believing God, and that's what a child of God is, someone who's decided to believe God, then they can work through doubts when they come through. But the more they've settled the question through their own, you know, responsible investigation that Jesus is the Son of God, he did rise from the dead, the Bible is true, well, the more they're in a very solid position to, you know, bat away the insects of doubts that are thrown your way. You know, it is important to note, though, a person is either inclined to believe or inclined to disbelieve the Word of God, and that's a decision they make. If someone's inclined to disbelieve, it may be because they don't know the evidence for belief, and therefore they should do their homework and figure it out, and then they won't be inclined to disbelieve. But I do meet Christians who every time, you know, they read something in the Bible that causes question marks, they say two statements that sound like they might contradict each other or something. You know, they underscore those things. they look hard at those things. They get puzzled. They get in trouble. They start to doubt the Word of God. Instead, you know, once you know the Word of God is true, and once you know God is true, then when someone brings something up like, well, why would a good God tell the Canaanites, tell the Jews to kill the Canaanites? Well, that's a really challenging question. It's not one I haven't thought through. And I happen to have a very satisfying answer, maybe several satisfying answers. But some people, the question itself just throws them into a crisis of faith. I think, listen, there's two ways to stand. You can stand with this presupposition that God is true, let every man be a liar, or that God is, you know, is still a little bit tentative about whether God is true or not. You know, still waiting for God to really prove he's true. If we're in this second position, then we will be tossed to and fro by every wind of doctrine and doubt. But, you know, if you're inclined to say, listen, God is true, who is a man to question God? Every man is a liar. God has never lied once. So, you know, if I don't understand God's actions or his statement here on some subject, well, he's not the one who's got the problem. I am. I'm the one who's deficient. I'm the one who's got to sort it out. I'm the one who has to figure it out. But in the meantime, I trust him. Just like I would hope a child who doesn't quite understand why his father is doing something would just have to say, well, you know, my dad's a lot older than me. He's done this kind of thing a lot. He knows what he's doing. I don't understand it, but until I do, I'll just trust in him. And that's really the basic attitude of a child of God, too, according to your question there. I appreciate your call very much. We have a break coming up here, and then we'll hopefully take all the remaining calls that are online right now. That is those who are on our switchboard. 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We don't have any fundraising apparatus. 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

0: Welcome back to the Narrow Path radio broadcast. My name is Steve Gregg, and we're live for another half hour taking calls. Our lines are full, so there's no sense me giving you out the phone number. If we take all these calls and still have time, I'll give the number out again. Otherwise, just sit back and enjoy other people's questions and the way that we interact on the topics they bring up. And the first of those questions is going to come from Gil in New York, New York. Hi,
1: hey.
0: Gil. You don't have to remind me who you are. Just get to your question. Welcome.
1: Yes, hi. Before I ask my question, I just want to let the listeners know that I almost died a few times recently. I've been having a lot of health problems.
0: I'm sorry.
1: And I've been on psychiatric medication. They lowered it. I'm doing so much better now. I'm sleeping better. I had terrible pain in my eyes. You remember me telling you that. All the pain is gone. I don't have any more pain in my eyes. And the reason
0: good.
1: I say that is because Psalm 126, verse 1 says, that letting us know all the things that God is doing for us. I can't remember how it goes now. I just forgot it. But I just want to let people know that I grew up Catholic. I didn't know anything about the Bible. I did not know how to read well. I used to be a DJ. I used to mix club music, rap music, disco.
0: Hey, brother, but, hey, listen,
1: yes.
0: My lines are full. Do you have a question for us?
1: My question is, you had mentioned a while back, I think it was like less than a year ago, that you were on Catholic Answers and you were debating and all of that, which is
0: mm-hmm.
1: very interesting. How
0: mm-hmm.
1: would I be able to find that on your website? Can you instruct me how, or maybe somebody can help
0: sure.
1: me find it? Because I'm very close with them. They
0: of course.
1: Know me
0: yeah.
1: and they admire. Yeah.
0: All right. I believe, now I don't go to our website that often because I don't use our resources as often as some people do, but I believe if you go to thenarrowpath.com, I think if you look under topical lectures, there is a section of debates on lots of things. Now, there are five debates I had with Tim Staples, who works at Catholic Answers, and there are five debates I had with Jimmy Akin, who also works at Catholic Answers. So, and these were many years apart from each other, and some of the subjects overlap. But they are at the website. I believe it's at the topical lectures tab, right? My wife is nodding right now. She looks those things up when I see them. And if you have, if you have the app, maybe you don't, but those who have our phone app, there's a thing that says debates, and it'll take you right to them. But there's lots of debates, with atheists, with Calvinists, dispensationalists, with Catholics, with different people. And there are, as I said, a series of five debates with Tim Staples and a series of five debates with Jimmy Akin. These are on the subject of Roman Catholicism.
1: Yes.
0: All right.
1: Thank
0: All right.
1: you.
0: Well, thank you, brother. All right. Let's talk to Charles in Fishers, Indiana. Hi, Charles. Welcome.
2: Hi, Steve. Thank God for your show. I like to listen to it every day. And on the weekend sometimes too, if I can. I have
0: Thank
2: a question.
0: You.
2: So the Father, Son, and the Holy Spirit, they're one, right? And
0: in a certain sense, yes.
2: Yes. And then since God knows him, my question is it so the Holy Spirit, he's included in the Trinity. So that same God that knows the beginning from the end, how is it that

And because the truth is, you are in fact going to do it or not. When we try to get into how does God know the future, we're really way above our pay grade. We can't even imagine how you'd know the future. I mean, we could imagine how one might predict what the weather's going to be. If you go to the Weather Channel, you know, they can tell you what the weather's going to be maybe the next 10 days with some accuracy. But when you're talking about things hundreds of years off, political, you know, geopolitical movements and ups and downs of kingdoms and so forth that are centuries off, you know, we have no idea how God could know that. Now, one way he knows some of those things, of course, is that he makes them happen. God is intervening in Earth's history in many ways, but not in every detail. For example, when Jesus told Peter, before the cock crows, you'll deny me three times. Well, we cannot assume that Jesus made, or God made Peter deny him three times. The Bible's very clear. God does not tempt anyone with evil. So there's no possibility that God would have forced Peter to sin, when Peter, in fact, was determined to do good. If someone says, well, didn't he kind of harden Pharaoh's heart so he would sin? Well, first of all, Pharaoh was not determined to do good. Pharaoh was a bad man. Hardening his heart was simply a judgment on a man who was already bad enough to deserve to be judged. In Peter's case, Peter was a beloved and sincere disciple. God doesn't take a sincere disciple and force them to sin when they otherwise wouldn't. Jesus' prediction that Peter sinned cannot be that Jesus predicted and then made it happen. Jesus knew it some other way. Now, some people say he knew it because he saw the trajectory of the evening and how things were going to go and knew how Peter was and knew what Peter's limits were and what his weaknesses were, and he could make this kind of a prediction. Well, I guess one could say that if they want to, and I'm sure that there's truth in that. The only thing is that once Jesus predicted it, it couldn't have happened any other way. In other words, there was no way that Peter was going to do anything other than what Jesus predicted he would do. You could almost say it was determined. Now, it wasn't determined by God. It was determined by the flow of history, by Peter's actions and so forth. But God and Jesus, apparently, were able to foresee that flow of history. And Jesus could predict it simply because it was, in fact, going to happen. Now, how does he do that? Well, I don't know. He's God. God can do stuff that other people cannot. But to say, you know, God knows I'm going to evangelize this person tomorrow and they're going to get saved, so I might as well not do it. Because, I mean, what's the point? He already knows I'm going to do it. Well, if I decide not to do it, then he knows I'm not going to do it. In other words, he doesn't lay out a script or choreograph our lives every step, and then because he did it, we're determined to do it. It's the other way around. There are things that we do and that we will do, and things that we're going to do in the future. Those are going to be determined by various factors, including our own choices and other people's choices, things like that. But that God knows that's going to happen is not determining that to happen. We're just suggesting he has access to that information. And you say, well, where does he get that access? Well, I don't know. If I knew how to get that, I'd probably go looking for it and try to get myself too, but it's not available to us. We're not God. So all I'm saying is many people have disputed, even Christians have disputed, whether God really knows all future things. There is what I consider to be, one fairly reasonable school of theology, which I do not accept, which is called openness theology, and they don't believe that God knows what we're going to do in advance. And they have good biblical arguments, just not a good enough to persuade me, but it's not a liberal or heretical teaching. It's just different. But I'm not saying that, we have to know how God can know the future. Your question is more, you know, if God does know the future, why does he try to get me to do the right thing? Well, because he certainly would like you to do the right thing. And if he doesn't try to get you to do it, you won't. And he'd love to know that you're going to do it. But he'll only know that if, in fact, you do. And you'll only do it if he influences you. But he doesn't make you do it. I mean, the Holy Spirit can convict you. I think of the two cases in the book of Acts. In Acts chapter 2, when Peter preached to those who crucified Christ, it says their heart, they were cut to the heart. And they came and said,

0: men and brethren, what must we do? And 3,000 of them got saved because they were cut to the heart. That was the conviction of the Holy Spirit. A few chapters later, Stephen's preaching to the Sanhedrin, and they're cut to the heart too, but they don't repent. They kill him. Now, in both cases, the Holy Spirit was trying to get people to do the right thing. In one case, they did. They repented. The other case, they didn't. They killed the messenger. So the Holy Spirit tries to get us to do the right thing, and we sometimes will and perhaps sometimes won't. The fact that God knows which way it's going to go doesn't eliminate the need for him to, you know, influence us and try to get us to do the right thing. His knowledge of it is kind of a very separate consideration and one that we don't have very much understanding of. At least speaking strictly for myself, I don't. I appreciate your call, brother.
1: Thank you.
0: All right, bro. Bye now. Okay, we're going to talk next to Brian in Sonoma, California. Hi, Brian. Welcome.
2: Hi, Steve. Good afternoon. I'm actually from Pomona, California.
0: Oh, I'm sorry. My call screener didn't hear you correctly. Go ahead.
2: Oh, it's okay. I mumble. That's my fault. But here's my question. What's it called? I know your stance on women in the ministry, mm-hmm. and it's very... I think it's very good, and I'm all for it. But I looked at another teacher that I follow, and he gave a different view on it, and I wanted to run it by you.
0: Sure.
2: So this has to do with women in the ministry, and the most famous one that they quote, as you know, is
0: Deborah
2: in Timothy, but. I was going to go to Timothy, First Timothy, mm-hmm. But I suffer not a woman to teach, nor usurp authority over the man, but to be in silence. And then in the Old Testament, this teacher, he was giving examples throughout the Bible, but he was saying in the Old Testament there was Deborah, who was very unusual because she, much like Samuel, I believe Samuel was the only other one who was a prophet and a judge, and she was also... the prophet and judge. So she was a spiritual leader and the civic leader of the children of Israel. And then you also have Huldah, who was under King Josiah. And then
0: Huldah was a prophetess. She wasn't a judge. Yeah.
2: Oh, yeah. Yeah. That's what I meant. Yeah. Right. She was just a prophetess under King Josiah. And then the scriptures say that in both cases, it was the wife of Labadah or was the wife of Shalom in Huldah's case. And then, and I love that this teacher was saying that, made that point, saying that, like other men, judges or prophets, you didn't really hear about their wives, but in these cases, you heard, who their husbands were. So it almost, makes it seem like the scriptures were trying to let us know that their husbands were still the spiritual leader in their home, yet they had that a role as a prophetess or a judge, even a civic leader.
0: Let me address that. You might have more points and maybe we can get to them, but let me just address that. In the Bible, of course, most of the people whose stories are featured are men, but a man is always identified in the Bible by who his father was, and that's because he's carrying on the family name through his father's line. When women are identified, they are typically identified by who their husband is, because they are not carrying on their father's family name. They're carrying on their husband's family line. For example, their children will carry on the husband's legacy, not the maternal grandfather's legacy. So I mean, to say that this woman is the wife of so and so is not necessarily speaking about whether the husband is a godly man or not. For example, Abigail was, the wife of Nabal, and she's referred to as the wife of Nabal, but Nabal was no spiritual leader. He was a jerk and a wicked man, and she was truly the spiritual leader of her home. That is, she was more spiritual than her husband and saved her whole family from being wiped out by doing what she did when her husband was not so inclined. But, I mean, getting back to the question of women in ministry, you said you know my view on women in ministry. Maybe you don't, I'm not sure, but my view on women in ministry is women are absolutely capable of being in ministry, a wide variety of ministries. The only thing I say is frankly the only thing the Bible says on it, is women are not to be elders in the church. Now, an elder of the church is comparable to a pastor of a congregation. There are many other ministries. There are deaconesses, there are prophetesses, there are evangelists who are women in the Bible. And there are, some even say there's at least one apostle who's a woman. Not an apostle like Paul and Peter and James, but what they call apostles of the churches, which means missionaries. But the point is that women can be in lots of different kinds of ministries, and not least, servant ministry. Now, some woman's going to say, yeah, there you go, trying to keep the women subservient. No, everybody's supposed to be a servant. And Jesus said the one who's the chief is the one who's the most of a servant. So, you know, this is not keeping anyone down. This is telling people the direction up. You want to be up, you want to be important in the sight of God, be as much of a servant as you can. And that is a lofty thing, according to Jesus. So any woman or man can be a servant. In fact, no matter what other gifts they have, they should use them in service to the rest of the church. So there's really no restrictions placed on women in ministry, except as elders of the church. And the qualifications for an elder requires that he's the husband of a wife, and he's the head of a household, and that he's, you know, demonstrated by his ability to govern his household that he's to be trusted in more or less leading the church. So, and that's not ambiguous in Scripture. It's very even the statement in 1 Timothy 2:15 where it says, I don't permit a woman to teach or have authority over a man. He's really referring to being an elder. This is in this exact context, the immediate context of qualifications for elders. To say a woman can't teach a man in any way would go right against Paul's practice. Aquila and Priscilla, a husband and wife, taught a man, not officially, not as elders in the church, but they taught. Apollos corrected him, and Priscilla seems to have had a major role in doing so. It's not wrong for a woman to teach. Timothy was taught the scriptures by his mother and his grandmother, and Paul thought that was just wonderful. So Paul didn't say women can't teach. He's, in the context of Timothy, he's saying, when it comes to choosing elders, I don't put women in that position. The people I do put in that position are the husbands of one wife who have these other qualifications. So my position about women in ministry is they should be in every ministry that God hasn't forbidden them to be in, as long as God calls them to those ministries. But if there's anything that he's told women not to be, then they shouldn't care to be that. They should want to be what God wants them to be, I would think. So, I mean, it's one thing to say, I kind of wish I could be a pastor, but I'm a woman, so I can't, so I guess I'm good for nothing, or God hates me. No, it's the opposite. God has something better for you, something that suits you better, something that suits the church and the needs of the kingdom of God better. And the whole point of being a Christian is that you're not trying to be ambitious for your own self. You're not looking for your own will. As long as you're looking for your own will, you still need to repent and become a Christian. Jesus said, if anyone wants to come to you, let him deny himself and take up his cross and follow me. You won't do that if you're seeking your own will. So you need to get saved if what you're after is your own will and not God's will. So I sometimes tell this story because it's true. I was in Korea, and I was the subject of men, women and pastoral roles and stuff came up. And a woman asked me, well, do you think you'd feel the same way if you were a woman? And I said, well, if I were a woman, I think I'd be reading the same Bible I'm reading now. It doesn't take a man to read the Bible and understand what it says. It takes a rather rebellious woman to read the Bible and try to make it say something other than it says because she wants it to say something else. But a rebellious woman is no better or worse than a rebellious man. Being rebellious is the opposite of being a Christian. A Christian is submitted to Christ, submitted to his word. They're not looking for loopholes, not looking for ways to twist it to get what they want. A true Christian says, God, just show me what you want. Nothing could be better for me than what you want for me. And, if I was a woman, I'd still feel the same way unless I was, you know, an evil woman, because I'd still read the same Bible. And it would still say the same thing it says that I, as a man, find it to say. And there are many, many women who do read the Bible and find it to say that too. So there's only a certain kind of woman that would say, because I'm a woman, I'm going to read this differently. And that's the kind of woman that needs to repent and become a Christian. And men do the same thing. You know, if I find a man who insists that he should be an elder, despite the fact that he might not seem to qualify in some ways, and most men don't, by the way, I'd say, listen, regardless of your qualifications, I can't recognize you as an elder as long as you're in this whole thing for your own advancement. I wouldn't want a pastor, man or woman, who said, I insist that you accept me as an elder. Now, the people God chooses to lead in the Bible are usually people who'd rather not, people who are trying to get out of it, people making excuses not to do it, like Moses and some of the judges, like Gideon. You know, they're the ones that I would rather be led by, because they're doing it despite themselves, because that's what God has called them to do. There's a lot of people in the opposite position. God has called them not to do it, but they're doing it in spite of that, because they want it. Yeah, that's something different than Christianity. I'm not in a religion that's different than Christianity, so I wouldn't accept that. You did have, I think, another question I want to give you a chance to, but we don't have much time. We have a lot of people waiting. Go ahead, Brian.
2: Oh, yeah. So I know you have people waiting. So the main thing that I also, I listened to this other teacher. He brought up the qualifications of an elder in 1 Timothy 3, saying that a husband of one wife, like as you alluded to earlier, and then even children, basically children in subjection with all gravity. Mm-hmm. So they're believers. And so this one teacher, he made it seem like, okay, so an elder had to be married. Had to have one wife, you know, spoke against polygamy, obviously, and then had to have, okay, I mean, if you want to look at the Timothy scripture and look at it as absolute,
0: I do.
2: You had to have children, plural, which means that you couldn't have one child, because the scripture says children, and you had to be married, and
0: worse
2: in
0: for
2: Timothy's
0: me.
2: Case...
0: But yeah, I mean, so he's saying if you need to take, if you're going to take Paul seriously, then you're going to really have to take Paul seriously. And I'm going to say, fair enough. That's exactly what I want to do. Who doesn't? You know? Now, I realize there's a lot of elders, men elders in churches, who don't qualify as elders according to what Paul says in Timothy. Well, that's not on me. If they ask me, I'll tell them to hold out for Paul's instructions. Of course, in principle, one might say, well, a person who has only been able to have one child, and that child is in subjection, and so they don't have children, plural. Well, okay, technically they don't have children, but they've got as many as they can get, and their child is, you know, qualifies them. That's fine. If people want to be nitpickers, and they're not looking for the mind of God, they're looking for an end run around the obvious mind of God. These are not the people I want making the decisions in any church for me. Anyway, brother, I appreciate your call. I'm very much aware of all these people who hold different views, and I can see where their motives are pretty easily, and I think anyone can who reads them. Listen, we don't have much time. Let's talk to Mike in Cool, California. Welcome.
1: Good afternoon, Steve. Hope you're having a blessed day.
0: So yes,
1: I'm going to piggyback a little bit on the lady who you talked to right before the break. So,
0: okay.
1: As I've studied and researched, and you're one of the few people I hold strong to, but well, she said when you read the Bible, you believe it's true. Well, of course, through my years and years of studying and believing and reading, of course, I've changed my theology. Mm-hmm. A few times, some pretty drastically. And recently I'm reading a book by John Piper, who I don't exactly agree with, but mm-hmm. I like to see what the other side says, I guess would be the best way to put it.
0: Okay.
1: So how do you know, or where do you draw the conclusion about their theology? Where do they get it? Is that brought on just by their flesh, or by Satan trying to deceive the people they listen to? Or how does that work?
0: All right. Well, the lady's question was, if you're a believer, if you're a child of God, don't you naturally believe the Bible? And I would say people like John Piper, I think he believes the Bible is true, and so do I, but we understand the Bible differently on some points. Now, the points that Christians have to believe correctly to be Christians, John Piper and I share the same view. We both believe you have to be devoted to Christ. That's what the Bible teaches. Now, he's got doctrines on election and perseverance and limited atonement and stuff that I wouldn't share with him. But, you say, where does he get his doctrines? Well, I don't know him, but I will say lots of people have the same doctrines he does. And I think a lot of them get them from their Christian heroes. Calvin, Augustine, they taught these things. Spurgeon taught these things. In other words, Calvinism has a lot of heroes. And there's a certain sense that some Christians are brought up in Calvinist churches or are converted into them. And maybe they go to Calvinist seminaries. And the heroes of their faith are Calvinists. I mean, the Puritans were Calvinists. I'm pretty sure John Bunyan was a Calvinist. Lots of great men have been Calvinists. I don't believe they were correct in their Calvinism, but they've been great men. So, I think these people just, they were taught it. They're taught to look at it this way. And here's the thing that many people don't understand. The first people that teach you the Bible, whether you're aware of it or not, they are forming a grid for your perception of the Bible, a grid, like a screen. And once this grid is in place, which is based on the strands, the interwoven strands of their propositions they make logically and that you accept, then you tend to read the Bible through that grid. And what it means is the stuff that gets through to your brain when you're reading is the stuff that passes through the grid. And the stuff that won't pass through that particular grid kind of just gets sloughed off, kind of goes over the head. You don't give it much thought. That's typically how people are. And the great challenge for people who want to be right is to recognize what grid it is they're reading through and do their best to read around it and say, what if I didn't see it this way? Is there another way to look at this that makes sense? And that would help a great number of people. Our website's thenarrowpath.com. I'm out of time. Thanks for joining us. Let's talk.
3: 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Life is not always peaceful. Wars happen. Conflicts rage. Lives are lost. The news is inundated with updates. Issues are turned inside out, angle upon angle scrutinized. In the midst of opposition to war, we can all agree. We all long for an end to bombs dropping, for casualties to stop, and freedom for all. 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
9: More and more people in our country and in the world are awakening to the reality that we are all on the stage of the greatest spiritual battleground imaginable. I'm Dennis Peterson, and I'm so glad that you joined me today on Reclaiming Your Legacy. As the darkness of evil becomes increasingly invasive, the brightness of the light of God's truth and His righteousness becomes all the more apparent to those who have eyes to see. Unfortunately, we realize from recent history that people who have been pickled in mass media deception and coddled by a public indoctrination mindset that coddles the stubbornness to cling to their self-serving idolatry and wicked passions, those people are often too hardened to hear God's invitation to repent and receive the peace of eternal life. I'm reminded of one of the great confrontations to which God brought His people through the calling to confident faith upon His servant Elijah. It's ironic that similar to the spiritual dynamic of our present age, the wicked King Ahab operated under the seductive evil spirit of Jezebel. And that spirit mesmerized the people of Israel to the many vile lusts of carnally minded man-pleasers. But God still had His faithful remnant of 7,000 prophetic witnesses secreted in the idolatrous nation of Israel. Elijah said to King Ahab and his Israelite subjects at Mount Carmel, "How long will you falter between two opinions? If the Lord is God, follow Him, but if Baal, follow him." But the people answered him not a word. And after the 850 prophets of Baal revealed the utter powerlessness of their false idolatry, God used His faithful prophet Elijah to dramatically show a taste of the consuming power of Yahweh, the Lord. And then Elijah ordered the seizure and execution of swift judgment upon the demonically sold-out spokesman of their wicked false god. There's a pattern here for us to see. It's a principle of God's character, and His character doesn't change. He's the same yesterday and today and forever, as it says in Hebrews 13. We should all realize that God does not love America more than any other nation or people. There are evil, idolatrous people infesting every corner of this fallen world. God's passion is to have America restored and led by a government of God-fearing law that does not openly oppose Him. The good, humanitarian, and gospel outreach to people in darkness in the far reaches of the world by past generations of Americans has been eclipsed by the vile wickedness exported by our recent generations. Wickedness. But millions of God-fearing, honest citizens of America are now poised by Almighty God Himself to reclaim this nation's legacy of goodness because of God's love for people in all nations. As a listener to this radio station, you're probably far more spiritually mature than 90% of our fellow Americans who attend weekly church services. You understand the imperative of Romans 12, verse 2. We're commanded to not be conformed to this world or the ways of this present age, but to be transformed. And that doesn't just mean to be converted to Christianity. Paul is speaking to believers here. Believers. And that transformation happens by the renewing of your mind. That takes a commitment to a lifelong process of studying God's Word, thinking and meditating about it with your full mental engagement. Why? So, as it says there in Romans, that you may prove what the will of God is, and that is always good and acceptable and perfect. That will is always good, and it's always acceptable and perfect. Part of that will of God is to know that our Heavenly Father's will for His disciples is to have peace. Romans 8, verse 6 convinces us that confusion in believers has a clear cause. For the mindset on the flesh is death, but the mindset on the Spirit is life and peace. Why? Verse 7 tells us, because the mindset on the flesh, meaning carnal thinking, is hostile toward God, for it does not subject itself to the law of God, for it is not even able to do so. This is not the path for a Christ follower. That's why Paul continues in verse 9, there in Romans chapter 8, saying, however, you are not in the flesh, but in the Spirit, if indeed the Spirit of God dwells in you. But if anyone does not have the Spirit of Christ, he doesn't even belong to him. Ephesians 4:15 urges us to all speak the truth in love. Why? So that we may grow up in all things into him who is the head, even Christ. Speak the truth in love. So that we may grow up. It seems that all too many congregations of Christian churches in America are sadly like the people Paul addressed in 1 Corinthians 3, verse 1, where it says, and I, brethren, could not speak to you as to spiritual people, but as to carnal, as to babes in Christ. Does that remind you of that passage in Hebrews 5, verse 12? It says, for though by this time you ought to be teachers, you need someone to teach you again the first principles of the oracles of God, and you have come to need milk and not solid food. Let's recognize one of the first priorities for a spiritually mature assembly of Christ's followers when they meet for public worship. Along with entering God's courts with thanksgiving in our hearts and songs of praise to Him on our lips, we're clearly urged to do something so that we can have a peaceful and productive life on this earth. What's that? 1 Timothy 2, verse 1 tells us, first of all, I urge that supplications, prayers, intercessions, and thanksgivings be made for all people, and especially for kings and all who are in high positions, that we may lead a peaceful and quiet life, godly and dignified in every way. Let's recognize something. In Bible times, common people had no option to participate in what we call politics. They were all subjects to a king with complete sovereignty over their lives. They were essentially like slaves to the crown. America, on the other hand, was established on the principle that we, the people, are the sovereigns, and as the sovereigns, we choose honorable magistrates to represent our interests on local and regional and national levels. That constitutionally agreed-upon republic can only be maintained by a God-fearing and law-abiding citizenry that is personally involved in the day-to-day processes of governance. As America has prospered because of its founding on biblical principles, it has taken over a century for all but a remnant of the Christian patriots in this country to abdicate their responsibility to be the salt and the light in every area of our society. Thanks to the lack of perceptive spiritual leadership in our churches, it got to the point in recent decades where less than half the Christian population even voted in a general election. Now, because of the clear and present danger of the imminent loss of our personal liberties, that remnant is awakening. God, in His mercy, is granting His ecclesia, His true family of Christ followers, a chance to grow up, to do all the things that Christ commanded His disciples to do and to teach. The dualism and pietism that has ruled the thinking of many modern preachers is being revealed for the hypocrisy that it is. America's mission from her birth is to proclaim the gospel of the kingdom of Christ to the ends of the earth. Nothing has ever changed that. As Abraham was blessed to be a blessing, God's signal blessings on America are a vivid testimony of our legacy to bless the entire world. We're part of God's providential strategy to redeem our sin-sick planet. Abraham's righteous descendants gave us the Messiah, who redeemed us all by God's grace. America's calling is to advance the good news of our Messiah's finished work to the forgotten groups throughout the world. Nothing is hated by the devil and hell's demons more than this. What's that? America's calling. The calling to advance the good news of our Messiah's finished work to the forgotten people groups throughout the world. Only the children of Israel are loathed so intensely by God's enemies. including corrupted people who've sold their souls to the demonic spiritual principalities of the deep state. They will lose. As God gave seasons of restoration to Judah under good, God-fearing kings like Jehoshaphat, Hezekiah, and Josiah, God, today, is hearing the humble intercession of tens of millions of God-fearing patriots who love their country and are praying that he will mercifully restore and reestablish America as the resounding voice of his kingdom. There is no evil force that can stop that. Pastor Dutch Sheets has been offering a daily recorded prayer guide on GiveHim15.com. It has blessed many people worldwide as all of us have been increasingly discovering the high-level, widespread acts of corruption to swindle the American people from our freedoms. His January 18th, 2021 episode is titled, My Anchor Holds, providing much of the content that I want to share with you now. He writes, "The apprehension and heartache that many of us are feeling over our nation has many causes. Gross social division in our nation on many fronts, mostly aggravated by the mainstream media. Gross ignorance of our history, our Bible, and what our grandfathers called common sense. Now, these are things that are causes for the apprehension and the heartache that many of us are feeling today. Social division, gross ignorance, but also vehement hatred of God and his values in the halls of government and in the streets. And add to that the hypocrisy and duplicity that's demonstrated by government leaders who excused and protected violence in the streets for months and then condemned and blamed President Trump and conservatives for the premeditated violence at the Capitol. Please understand that all of us praying patriots have nothing to do with criminal and seditious violence. We only speak of the hypocrisy demonstrated by outspoken leftist traitors of America's Constitution of God-fearing law. One of the things that grieves all of our hearts is the vilification and demonization of anyone who doesn't agree with the leftist liberal agenda. Another cause of all the confusion and the apprehension that we all feel is the consternation and irritation over the division and delusion among some believers who think supporting and voting for officials promoting anti-God and immoral policies is somehow okay. How do they authorize, even encourage, Christian voters to vote for people who are obviously and outwardly outspoken and against God, his word, and his kingdom? Our support of the truly elected president should have nothing to do with an illusion that President Trump is flawless or a perfect president. We all know he's not perfect and that God is our only true hope for salvation and deliverance. We have only one Savior and Deliverer, and that is Jesus Christ. There is no other. The burdens, the grief, and the passion of intercession that we all feel for our nation is an expression of several things. First, our love for the Lord and his desires for our nation stirs us to intercede for Americans to live in the fulfillment of his biblical intention for us. We should want to intercede for America, and we should want to do it regularly. We love our nation because of our passion to see the freedoms we have enjoyed secured for our children, our children's children, all those who come after us. It's about securing our nation from the tyrannies of anti-American sentiments, agendas, and actions that would strip us of our fundamental God-given freedoms. We're committed to live fully for the Lord during our short time on earth. We pursue greater and greater measures of the culture of the kingdom of God on earth as it is in heaven. We pursue that. Our passion and pursuit of God's purposes for this nation will never change. Our intercession and the work God has called us to will continue.
10: As we launch into what is already becoming some of the most historic and hectic weeks of our history,
9: a great hymn I often sang as a child comes to mind. On Christ, the solid rock, I stand. All other ground is sinking sand. And this is the chorus from the popular hymn written by Reverend Edward Mote in 1834, almost 200 years ago. It comes from the parable Jesus told in Matthew 7:24-27. He compares our ability or inability to receive his words by faith and find our life stability in those words. The song says, "My hope is built on nothing less than Jesus' blood and righteousness. I dare not trust the sweetest frame, but wholly lean on Jesus' name. On Christ, the solid rock, I stand. All other ground is sinking sand. When darkness veils his lovely face, I rest on his unchanging grace. In every high and stormy gale, my anchor holds within the veil." And this last portion, I think, is particularly relevant today. His oath, His covenant, His blood support me in the whelming flood. When all around my soul gives way, He then is all my hope and stay.
10: As we move into the coming weeks of potential turmoil,
9: we must hold fast to Jesus. Just as this hymn reminds us, we must fix our eyes on Jesus, the author and finisher of our faith. We must stir ourselves up in our most holy faith and believe that evil will not ultimately prevail. In 1 Kings 18, we see the famous challenge between Elijah and the corrupt, immoral prophets of Baal. In the story, God uses Elijah to show Israel He is their true God. Yahweh's tremendous love for Israel and a firm commitment to the covenant He made with them moves Him to display His justice with miraculous power to make it clear that He's the only true God desiring His people's full allegiance. Immediately afterward, though, Elijah, no doubt drained by the confrontation, falls into a deep depression, running away from wicked Queen Jezebel's threat to take his life. The Lord sends an angel to feed him and lovingly calls Elijah to himself. When Elijah gets to the place of meeting with God, the Lord says to him, "What are you doing here, Elijah?" Elijah winds back his answer to God, telling him about the challenges he's facing, crying because of carrying out God's will. The Lord answers Elijah in a profound display of His power and glory, and then asks again, "What are you doing here, Elijah?" Elijah is helped by the visitation, but his faith was still not fully revived. The battle against Jezebel is fierce. It caused even a prophet of Elijah's standing to waver. But we are an army. Christ's church today have the power of the Holy Spirit in us to fill our hearts with faith, and He fills our mouths with His anointed and empowered decrees. Do not let your faith waver now. Stand firm on the rock that is Jesus Himself. See yourself covered in His precious blood, carrying righteousness and justice. No matter the storminess of the gale, this week our hope and anchor will hold. It's firm in the rock of our relationship and covenant in Jesus. We must not stop making the decrees He has given us to decree over this great nation. We must not lose our hope in Him. As it says in Matthew 7, "All who listen to my instructions and follow them are wise, like a man who builds his house on solid rock. Though the rain comes in torrents and the floods rise and the storm's winds beat against his house, it won't collapse, for it's built on a rock. Those who hear my instructions and ignore them are foolish, like a man who's built his house on sand. For when the rains and the floods come and the storms wind and beat against his house, it will fall with a mighty crash." So, Lord God Almighty, the Lord of the armies of heaven, I thank you for the power of the blood of Yeshua, Jesus, over all witchcraft and occult. We come before you now, covered by the blood of Jesus, and proclaim over the worldwide systems of evil seeking to take control in America and in the nations. Let the occult shields of protection be taken away from everyone involved in theft, fraud, and corruption. May their occult shields of protection no longer be able to hide them from being exposed by the light. Let witchcraft manipulation be brought to an end in and over the Congress, the Senate, the White House, the Supreme Court, the FBI, the CIA, the Department of Justice, and over the state executives, courts, and legislatures, and over election integrity. As Joshua and Caleb proclaimed to the Hebrews who were intimidated by the giants, we say to all who are intimidated by today's giants, do not rebel against the Lord, and do not be afraid of the people of the land, because we will devour them. Their protection is gone. Their protection is gone. Their protection is gone. But the Lord is with us. Do not be afraid of them. We proclaim this in the mighty name of Yeshua, Jesus Christ. Amen. In 1 Chronicles chapter 28, verse 9, there's an admonition to young King Solomon. It certainly applies to us today. "As for you, my son Solomon, know the God of your father and serve him with a loyal heart and willing mind. For the Lord searches all hearts and understands all the intent of the thoughts. If you seek him, he will be found by you. But if you forsake him, he will cast you off forever." You're probably very familiar with Psalm 37. Delight yourself in the Lord, He'll give you the desires of your heart. But oftentimes we forget to read the rest of the passage. It says in verse 7, "Rest in the Lord and wait patiently for Him. Do not fret because of him who prospers in his way, because of the man who carries out wicked schemes. Cease from anger and forsake wrath.
10: Do not fret, it leads only to evildoing, for evildoers will be cut off. But those who wait for the Lord, they will inherit the land. Yet a little while, and the wicked man will be no more, and you will look carefully for his place, and he will not be there. But the humble will inherit the land, and will delight themselves in abundant prosperity. The wicked plots against the righteous and gnashes at him with his teeth. The Lord laughs at him, for he sees his day is coming. The wicked have drawn the sword and bent their bow to cast down the afflicted and the needy, to slay those who are upright in conduct. Their sword will enter their own heart, and their bows will be broken. Better is the little of the righteous than the abundance of many wicked, for the arms of the wicked will be broken. But the Lord sustains the righteous. The Lord knows the days of the blameless, and their inheritance will be forever. They will not be ashamed in the time of evil. In the days of famine, they will have abundance. You can count on that. That's God's word to us, and a promise that we can very much apply to the time that we're living in, as we collectively seek God with all of our heart and seek his face, seek his presence, because he is a very present help in time of need.
11: You've probably noticed, with all the uncertainty and confusion caused by the many powers that be in our world, that people everywhere are more apt to take their life more seriously than before. Those whom the Holy Spirit is drawing to Christ are even willing to hear godly insight found in the Bible. They're curious. Followers of Jesus are showing the desire to serve our Savior much more wholeheartedly than when our day-to-day life was easily more stable and predictable. The enemy is succeeding in causing many to bow to fear, but God is sovereignly orchestrating a much more fruitful endeavor as he inspires his children to intercede for their communities, their people, their nations. Thy kingdom come, thy will be done in earth as it is in heaven. That's why we all have to be careful to avoid listening to the disturbing distractions and non-stop narratives that feed the scamdemic of fear. If we take the time to study the rest of the story, hidden from the non-discerning sheep being led to the slaughter, we'll focus on Jesus, in whom we have the true hope of victory. We'll focus on his word. It always generates life and peace and hope. Psalm 25 from David says, "Good and upright is the Lord, therefore he instructs sinners in the way. He leads the humble in justice, and he teaches the humble his way. All the paths of the Lord are loving-kindness and truth to those who keep his covenant and his testimonies. For thy name's sake, O Lord, pardon my iniquity, for it is great. Who is the man who fears the Lord? He will instruct him in the way he should choose. His soul will abide in prosperity, and his descendants will inherit the earth. The secret of the Lord is for those who fear him, and he will make them know his covenant. My eyes are continually toward the Lord, for he will pluck my feet out of the net." When we speak the word of God out loud for others to hear, not only are they inspired to have hope, they're empowered to take action. The Holy Spirit uses our proclamation of his word to breathe prophetic life into those who have ears to hear. Our collective prayers in thanksgiving and intercession to Almighty God, together with God's gracious enablement through his servant-hearted children, will be used by God to accomplish his victory despite any of our anxieties and inadequacies. Why did Egypt have the ability to sell grain to the sons of Israel during an extended global famine? Well, the precise biblical answer is twofold. God providentially guided Joseph through a series of challenging circumstances into a position of influence. God also gave Joseph divine wisdom to advise and assist a pagan tyrant with practical strategies that led to the preservation of God's chosen children of Abraham. Through it all, even with the disappointing failure of many of the human characters in the timeline, God was glorified. His word was fulfilled, and ultimately, he made it possible for all of us to receive the eternal redemption of his merciful grace through the manifestation of his Son, Jesus, the Messiah. It's becoming increasingly known that all of us are looking at as much as a 50% increase in the cost of food products in the coming year of 2022. Are you prepared for extended food shortages in the very near future? I want you to make sure that you see a very informative article with many important links by Brian Shilhavy of Health Impact News at the link that's provided in the notes for today's program at ReclaimYourLegacy.com. I'm Dennis Peterson. Thanks for being with me today on Reclaiming Your Legacy.
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21: 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Have you experienced this? My name is Mike. It's 710 AM and 105.7 FM, The Word. My wife and I just celebrated our 3-month anniversary recently. We were talking about what led us to be able to get together. We've known each other for 20 years. We knew each other in college. We'd been friends. So many things. But we were talking about in her life, God said that I need you to worship me and to praise me and to tell people I am faithful. And she's like, okay, well, when you answer my prayer, I'll totally do that. He's like, no, I need you to do that now. I need people to see you praising me when you haven't received the answer yet. And because of that, because she did it, she's had some really cool opportunities to pour into others.
1: Don't live your life in the gray so long that you never can discern black and white. It's not gray. God has your life so specifically laid out and played out. And if you live in the gray long enough, you will not be able to discern good and evil. And you'll end up on the wrong side.
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22: Well, we're in Matthew chapter 26. We're looking at verses 57 through 68. The title of the message is Jesus' Sham Jewish Trial. Matthew 26, 64 in our text before us, and in Mark 14, 62 gives you the full statement. And I think this is amazing. Jesus said to him, "It is as you said." And Mark adds, he says, "I am." You want to be direct? I am. Remember, that's exactly what God told Moses in the burning bush in Exodus 3. I am sent you. You tell Israel, I am sent you. So when Jesus is responding, I am, to a bunch of Jewish men, they know what he means. And he's already told them this multiple times. And they tried to stone him for this statement right here. So when he's directly asked by this group of men, are you the Christ? Are you the Son of God? His response, it's exactly what you're saying. I am. Whoa. It is as you said, I am God. Wow. That's, drop the mic. There it is. Nevertheless, Jesus goes on to say, now he brings in Old Testament scripture prophecy that he will fulfill. Nevertheless, I say to you, hereafter you will see the Son of Man sitting at the right hand of the power and coming on the clouds of heaven. That's absolutely amazing. This first statement is from Psalm 110, verse 1. Look at this. He will sit at the right hand of God. The Lord said to my Lord, sit at my right hand till I make your enemies your footstool. So this is a quote that these guys will catch. They know immediately. He's saying he's that one that is the anointed one that's going to rule and reign forever and ever. And he is going to be over his enemies. And his enemies are going to see him sitting at the right hand of God. And then he says here, coming on the clouds of heaven. And you can just picture the glorious clouds of heaven and the Son of Man coming. That's quite a different scene than the Christmas story. This is a glorious scene of his second coming. And so he's saying, you will see me coming on the clouds of heaven. And Revelation 1 says, and every eye will see him. And they will mourn. Oh my goodness. The nations will mourn when they see the coming of the Lord. Daniel chapter 7 verse 13 is the prophecy. I was watching in a night vision, Daniel says, and behold, one like the Son of Man coming with the clouds of heaven. He came to the Ancient of Days, and they brought him near before him. Then to him was given dominion and glory and a kingdom that all peoples, nations, and languages should serve him. His dominion is an everlasting dominion which shall not pass away, and his kingdom the one which shall not be destroyed. So what Jesus is telling these guys is I am God and you will see me sitting next to God and coming in glory to rule and reign forever. Man, this is awesome. I just get so excited about this. It's not like this story is hard to understand. You know, you lay it all out and it's like, wow, this is smoking. He is in direct defiance to these pseudo gods. They think they're sitting in the place of God. They're not. God's standing in front of them and he's judging them. They're going to be eternally condemned for what they're doing. I mean, it's sobering when you think about it. What happens? What's the high priest's response to this? He tears his clothes. This is a Jewish response. When someone is to blaspheme, their tradition was you tear your clothes. It's a sign of mourning, deep grief. Throw ashes on your head from the fire and, you know, tear your clothes. So the high priest tears his clothes. Only one problem. He's the high priest. He sits as the anointed of God. And look at what Leviticus chapter 21, verse 10 says. He who is high priest among his brethren, on whose head the anointing oil was poured, and who is consecrated to wear the garments, shall not uncover his head nor tear his clothes. This right here is the pinnacle of the trial. This is the Jewish Inquisition and trial. This is the moment where it all happens. What's happening here? Who's the lawbreaker? Jesus is standing there, regal, serene, not reacting to all of these false witnesses and all this mess going on, and even the punching and the slaps, all that stuff. He's not intimidated. He's standing there.

to him. It's his boys. What is a father to do? But God says to Moses, you tell Aaron, don't you move and don't you mourn. You let your family, their uncle came and got him. Because he says, if Aaron leaves his place, he is standing between the people's sin. Listen, this is important. He is standing between the people's sin and my wrath. If he is removed, my wrath will consume their sin and Israel will be destroyed. So he is the mediator between God and man. And is that not clearly taught for us in the New Testament? Jesus is our great high priest, and he is the mediator between God and man. And he stands as he ministers to our lives with the forgiveness of sins and relief from the wrath of God. So what you have here is the true high priest from Melchizedek standing before the high priest from the Aaronic covenant of the Old Testament, and he's tearing his clothes. He's rending the old covenant. He's rending the holy covering over the people. It's not even there. That's so powerful. What's the next thing to tear that very day? That same day, another thing will tear. The veil. The veil in the temple between the Holy of Holies and the holy place will tear from top to bottom. How does the high priest tear his clothes? From top to bottom. It's the same. God says, old covenant, done. The blood of bulls and goats that could never satisfy, could only point to a mediator, to a true high priest, to a true forgiving source. My son, it's all him. Hear him. It's about him. How amazing this moment is. So he tore his clothes, and what does he say? He has spoken blasphemy. What further need do we have of witnesses? Look, now you have heard his blasphemy. What do you think? And those from the Sanhedrin that were with Caiaphas, they answered and said, he is deserving of death. And so the Old Testament says in Leviticus 24:16, when one was to blaspheme the Lord, whoever blasphemes the name of the Lord shall surely be put to death. All the congregation shall certainly stone him, the stranger as well as him who is born in the land. When he blasphemes the name of the Lord, he shall be put to death. Now here's the thing. Did Jesus not prove he was the Son of God? When you read the purpose of the record of the Gospels is to show you he really is the Son of God. Everything he did, everything he said, everything he taught was straight from God. He displayed the same power of God in his life. If God parted the Red Sea, Jesus walked on water. If God created in 6 days, Jesus turned water into wine from 6 water pots, all in a moment. It's like you just parallel the scriptures and you're saying, this is the same power at work. No one has this power that Jesus possesses except God. He proves he's God. And so when he says he's God before them, instead of taking the testimony of his works, this is what Jesus says to him. If you don't believe me for my words, believe me for my works. Because they prove I am God. They denied it all. They rejected it all. They said he does what he does by the power of Satan, Beelzebub. So now suddenly Satan has the power to raise the dead, heal the blind, lame, maimed, heal lepers. I mean, really? No, that's just sick and wrong. You don't attribute that to Satan. That's God and God alone. So what do they do next? Luke 22:64 tells us that they blindfolded him. And that gives you insight on the verses we're reading in Matthew 26:67. It says, then they spat in his face and beat him, and others struck him with the palms of their hands, saying, prophesy to us, Christ, who is the one who struck you? And so they mocked him and they beat him. You guys, this is such an important moment. What's happening here? In the Old Testament, when a lamb was to be sacrificed, the priest was to lay his hands on the lamb to transfer the sin of the people to the lamb. So that when the lamb died, he died for the sin of the people. So here Jesus is receiving the sin of the people from the elders. In fact, it says when all Israel sins, all the elders,

0: the Sanhedrin, the 70, were to gather together around a bull or a heifer and lay their hands on that, transferring the sin of all Israel to that bull or heifer, and then it was to be sacrificed for all the sin of the people. This is exactly what's happening here. He's about to die for the sins of Israel and the sins of the world, and all of those sins are being laid on him in a violent, hateful way. And that's exactly why God had it the way it was and pictured it the way it was pictured. Isaiah 50, verse 6, concerning Messiah, I gave my back to those who struck me, and my cheeks to those who plucked out the beard. I did not hide my face from shame and spitting. It's all there. It's all there. Luke 22:65 says, and many other things they blasphemously spoke against him. And so he doesn't record it all. He's just giving you a summary of what's happening. And now that brings us to phase three. They now have their verdict. What's their verdict? He's God. That's what he's going to die for. He says he's God. It's amazing. It's true. He's dying for the truth. In fact, Jesus said if he wasn't the Son of God, he'd be lying and be a liar just like them in John. It's amazing these conversations that have come down, and this is all culminating here. So now, the Jews always had their trials in an official place, and the official place was in the chamber of hewn stones in the temple. This trial, up until this point, has been at Caiaphas's house. It's been in a private residence. So it's not official. So now they need to make it official. Okay, we figured out his sentence. He says he's the Messiah, the Son of God, and we will kill him for it. So now they stand him there in the chamber of hewn stones in the temple. And so this was officially done. And Luke records it for us. He's the historian. He wasn't there for these eyewitness accounts. He takes the official record, and here it is in Luke 22:66. As soon as it was day, see that? There's a transitional word. First, John says it was first this happened, and then afterwards, Caiaphas. And now, when day has come, the elders of the people, both chief priests and scribes, came together and led him into their council, saying, if you are the Christ, here's their official sentencing, tell us. But he said to them, if I tell you, you will by no means believe. He's looking right into their hearts. And if I also ask you, you will by no means answer me or let me go. There's his official statement. Hereafter, the Son of Man will sit on the right hand of the power of God. Okay. He said it twice. He said it twice. You will see me sitting next to God on the day of your judgment. When the last holy thing you see before the lake of fire will be my face. If that doesn't sober you, I don't know what will. I mean, that is just absolutely incredible. Luke 22:70 says, then they all said, are you then the Son of God? So he said to them, you rightly say that I am. Ego ami. You rightly say I am. And they said, what further testimony do we need? For we have heard it ourselves from his own mouth. And so now they will lead him away to Pontius Pilate. But the official statement is that the Jews want to crucify him or turn him over to be killed because he says, I am God. Wow. So when somebody says to you, Jesus never claimed to be God, they're just not paying attention. They just don't understand Jewish culture. They tried to stone him several times because he said he was God. For what good work do you stone me? Not for a good work, but because you, being a man, make yourself God. It was very clear. Jesus said he was God. God said he was God. Because Jesus is God. I'm just but God did too. Old Testament. It's just amazing how thorough this is. Deuteronomy 17:7, the hands of the witnesses shall be the first against him to put him to death, and afterward the hands of all the people, so that you shall put away evil from among you. This is another breaking in protocol. God told them, when you have a trial, those who take the stand have to be the first to throw the stone. And so they knew how serious that was. Also, another protocol that was broken was they were never to have a trial before a feast day or a Sabbath. You always had it either after or before. They're doing it on the eve of Passover. So that's another break in protocol. Here's another break in protocol. You were always to give the sentencing a full day to sit before you carried it out, so that time could be made for anything that they missed in the Inquisition that would prove that he was innocent. They didn't follow that one either. And so that meant if you were sentenced on the first day, the second day you sat and you were to fast and you were to set yourself aside and think about nothing as the Sanhedrin, the ruling body, but that case. Do nothing but think about that case. And then the third day, you're to bring him out, read the sentence, and carry out the execution. None of those things were done. And so it's fascinating when you look at this and see the corruption here and how they just wanted to take him down. Now, Stephen, I wanted to touch on this because this takes us to a moment that will really scare them. This is the same body of leaders who are judging Stephen whether he has broken the law of God. Now, Stephen was a deacon in the first church, and he was sharing and witnessing Jesus as the resurrected Lord and the forgiver of sins to those in the synagogue of the freedmen. And this is where Paul the apostle is from. Saul of Tarsus is in the synagogue of the freedmen, and he's arguing with Stephen along with everyone else about the truth, whether Jesus is God. And it says they couldn't refute him. He just totally proved his point and they couldn't refute him. And so in frustration, they drag him before the Sanhedrin, the same governing body that killed Jesus, to get him to prove that he's wicked, and they make false charges. Once again, false charges brought forward. So now Stephen gets to give his defense. Stephen stands up and he takes them through their history as a people and shows them all the places they disobeyed God. Hey guys, you never obey God the first time. You're always rejecting the counsel of God. God raised up Moses to be your leader and you guys cast him out and rejected him the first time. And then he comes back and all these signs and wonders are done and you follow him. You always resist God. And now he brings this indictment, and here it is. He says, you stiff-necked and uncircumcised in heart and ears, you always resist the Holy Spirit. As your fathers did, so do you. Which of the prophets did your fathers not persecute? And they killed those who foretold the coming of the Just One, of whom you now have become the betrayers and murderers. What? This guy's not holding back. You guys are just like your fathers. You've rejected God and God's word, and now you've killed the promised one. And he says, you who have received the law by the direction of angels and have not kept it. Like, you aren't even keeping your own law. That which has been revealed through Moses, through an angel, the angel of the Lord, you are not keeping. And when they heard these things, they were cut to the heart, and they gnashed at him with their teeth. Man, watch out, your tongue's not in the way. You know when you're that mad? You know, just grinning. Oh, man. But he, being full of the Holy Spirit, gazed into heaven and saw the glory of God and Jesus standing at the right hand of God. Sound familiar? Except he's standing for Stephen. Stephen, you're coming home. And said to them, look, I see the heavens opened and the Son of Man standing at the right hand of God. Sound familiar, guys? Approximately 3 years ago, They heard Jesus say those words at his very trial. And now here's Stephen, one of his servants. His face was glowing like an angel, it says. And he's looking up as they're going to stone him. And he's just looking up into heaven and saying, I see Jesus. I see the Son of Man standing at the right hand of the Father. I mean, what fulfillment of Scripture. And they're going to physically see it. It's not over. That's just a foreshadowing. Isn't that amazing? Look, your journey with the Lord is black and white. The enemy wants to make it gray. Listen to me. You live in a culture that wants to make everything gray. Nothing certain. And yet when you come to the Word of God, it is a light. It is a lamp. It's a lamp to your feet. It's a light to your path. Nothing can be clearer than right and wrong. Justice, mercy, evil, hatred, and death. These things are so clear and black and white in the Scriptures. And you see how boiled down it is even with these men and their rejection of Jesus and what they had to push through to accomplish their end game. Don't be like them. Don't live your life in the gray so long that you never can discern black and white. Get into the Word of God. Study the Word. Be renewed in your mind. It's not gray. God has your life so specifically laid out and played out. And if you live in the gray long enough, you will not be able to discern good and evil. And you'll end up on the wrong side. But here's the joy. Here's the beauty of it. Brothers and sisters, there's forgiveness of sin. There's cleansing and washing and renewing. You can be brand new today in Christ through faith. As many as called on his name, to them gave he the power to become the children of God. There's washing and cleansing and renewal. You can have a brand new start in him if anyone is in Christ. He's a new creation. Old things are passed away. All things are made new. Brothers and sisters, receive the grace of God. Live in the black and white of the Word and the red, those precious words of Jesus. And make sure it's red. A lot. Are you following all the dad puns? Dad jokes. And let's close. Isaiah 53:4. Surely he has borne our griefs. That's the truth. And carried our sorrows. Because you want to know rejection? He knows rejection. He came unto his own and his own would not receive him. The same people that tried him, rejected him, and turned him over were the ones he came to die for. And we have that incredible love from the Father as well. He's willing to give his life for you. Don't reject it. It's the best offer of the universe.
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3: Growing up, I heard this phrase all the time. Maybe you did too in church. God will never give you more than he can handle. I was talking to a friend last week about that. And now, like my friend, I find that phrase very frustrating. My name is Mike. 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Now, why is that frustrating? Because the way it makes it sound is that God is not going to give us more than we can handle in our own strength. What I believe that should be, and how we should interpret that, is God will not give you more than you can handle with him. God is our strength when we are weak. He is the one that shows us the way. He is the one that can help us overcome every and any situation. So yeah. He's never going to give us anything more than we can handle with his strength.
13: 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Pastor Khadija was born in Iran and lived under the influence of Islam before coming to America and giving her life to Christ. Learn about the history and goal of Islam, the difference between Islam and Muslims, how Islam is affecting life in America, and a call for all believers to join together in the power of God's name to pray for Iran and the influence of Islam around the globe and right here at home. Let's bring healing, restoration, and freedom through Christ. Now, here's Pastor Khadija.
14: Hello, everyone. Yes, this is Pastor Khadija. I am back to talk about understanding Islam. And today I'm going to continue what I left the last time about what Islam basically is teaching regarding its prophets, and also about God, and also about the basically all around the social life, the political relationship between Muslim and other people, like Jews and Christians and other nations. So one of the main reasons that God is calling us, especially specifically I'm talking to the Christian, but I'm general, I'm talking to everyone, to educate ourselves about Islam and to understand what Islam is, and also not be confused about Islam and Muslim, because Islam is the system and Islam is not a religion, as I shared past few weeks. And Islam is operation of a man that he had an encounter with some kind of a spirit, and he decided to start his own agenda, political agenda, conquering lands, countries, nations, and he had to come up with some kind of a religion so he can have people follow him. So what's better than calling himself ultimate prophet by using the Bible? Why? Because he was among the Jewish people. His wife was actually Khadijah, who was 20 years older than he was. She was actually Jewish and had access to the Torah. And then also, since he came 600 years after Christ, then Catholic Church was operating. So he was able to go to the Catholic Church and have the New Testament regarding the birth of Christ and all the gospel in the New Testament. So that's why we're living in a time very crucial, very historic. This whole system, again, I'm going to say Islam is not a religion. So, but it's a system that was created, which is politics, and it's militant, by a guy named Muhammad, because he was possessed with the spirit that was against Christ, the true God, and for him to have everyone follow him and his agenda, he had to come up and create his own religion by using the Bible, the Old Testament and the New Testament, and have everyone to bow down to his God, which it was an idol in the cubic in Mecca that was belonged to his father, Abdullah. Abd Allah means servant of Allah. And Islam means submission. That's what means that everyone has to obey Allah. And by obedient to Allah, that also ultimately they have to obey Muhammad, because he claimed to be an ultimate prophet. And he used the Bible in John 14, where Jesus said, I'm going to go to the Father to send you the Holy Spirit. He twisted it, perverted, and said, Jesus said he's going to go to the Father to send me, the ultimate prophet. So now, the problem of the world and right here at home in America is ignorant. Because people, they don't take their time. Even Muslims, they don't take their time to really read their Quran. And also, they don't take time to come and read the Bible. Because all they have to do, when they take their time, really, I mean, we're talking about not taking sides, not being so rigid about their belief system. If they come and say, I really want to know the truth, I want to know what Islam is talking about and what Bible is talking about, just like my father, that he was a leader of a mosque, just like my sister, she was a part of Hezbollah in Iran. But we see these people that in my own family, my own relatives, when they really open their heart to read their Quran and then read the Bible, honestly, by reading the Quran after they read the Bible, they found Jesus. They found the true God. Even in their Quran, they said, well, here, Quran talks about who Jesus is, so why I'm following Muhammad? So here, that's why it's so important for us to take time and educate ourselves. It is very crucial time, historic time for our people to know about Islam and not being ignorant. That's why God gave me this opportunity to be here on this radio station, mainly not to talk against any group. We love Muslim. We pray for Muslim. But at the same time, Muslim also being deceived. They need to know the true God, and they need to know the truth about their Quran and coming knowing the true word of God. So that's why we even, our group, we gather every Saturday morning. The first group, we pray, honestly, we pray for Muslim that they will come to know true God. And that only happens by who? By the Holy Spirit. So we're crying out to God to pour out his Holy Spirit upon the Muslim. They will come to know the true God. So that's why we're not speaking against anyone. We're just basically bring awareness and awakening about this whole system that it's been at work for centuries and taking over other countries by their book Quran and their caliphate, which all they did, they established their Islamic government, their Islamic system, by killing, by raping and destroying other people. And so they can establish their system. And their system, it's all about what? Separating God's people from the truth. Separating people from having their eternal life, for cry out loud. That's why my father, that was the leader of a mosque, when he came to visit us in America, the first question he had from me, Khadija, if I die, I will go to heaven. I was like, Dad, you pray 5 times a day. And each time you pray like for 2 hours. And you have no assurance to go to heaven. And he said, yeah, because the Quran says I'm going to go be judged. And I said, Dad, but the God that I worship and the God that I believe gave me that assurance that I will go to heaven. And when I read him the Bible, he was blown away. He says, well, Khadija, what you're reading to me, it's in the Quran. And I said, Dad, don't you think that your Muhammad stole the Bible, Old Testament and New Testament, and made a Quran out of it by adding so many lies? Like, for example, Muhammad, he says that in Old Testament, Torah prophesying about him, that Muhammad's coming, the ultimate. I mean, come on, you go read the Torah. We're in the Torah, the 5 books of Torah, that is prophesying about Muhammad. But in the Quran, Muhammad says, the Torah prophesying about me. But again, we know our Lord Jesus Christ. He told us, he said, you will know them by their fruit. The first thing that I always say this, the first thing our people, they need to know and they need to do, just look at the fruit of this whole system. Every Islamic country, look at Iran. Why can't we just look at Iran? The Iranian people are paying a great cost to bring awakening globally, all over the world, what Islam is all about. They're shedding blood of their precious children and themselves. They're more than 80,000 people this past 3-4 months been slaughtered out in the street. Why? God is using this bloodshed in Iran to awaken our nation in America, to reveal to us what Islam is all about. And that's our job right now. that to ask ourselves, in when we see right now the whole, that same system, the same spirit, now it's at work in America. Come on, all you have to do is just look at what's going on in Michigan. We already kind of lost Michigan. It's the whole Dearborn, Michigan. It's Islamic. I mean, is that what we really? I mean, think about it. Do you, if you love your land, if you love your country, if you, it's not about politics, folks. We're not talking politics. And stop these accusing us being Islamic phobia. You're just deceiving yourself. You're listening to the lie of the enemy. It is time when God brings people like me. There is thousands of us, me, that were is Muslim before. God miraculously brought us here to bring awareness and awakening about what Islam is. Because I still have five brothers, sisters back in Iran, and I had so many arguments with them when I was back in Iran. I was trying to bring shed the light of God upon them by through the word of God, but you know, they're so deceived. They justified every word of this their prophet Muhammad. Then I said, how could your prophet can first marry a Jewish woman that she was 20 years older than he was just because she was rich, she had money, and he could use her money to expand his territory? And then he turns around and marry a 6-year-old or 9-year-old Aisha. So because of his sexual desire. And then he end up marrying multitude of women. And then he made a law in his Quran. If he dies, because they were belong to the Prophet Muhammad, these women, they are not allowed to remarry because they are prophets. Wives. So he made a rule and law for his wives that had many wives, and he said they cannot marry another man, I'm sorry, if he dies. I mean, is this God? Is this man from God? Just even when we read about the prophets in the Old Testament and apostles in the New Testament, which one of them that were teaching his people, the people of God, this kind of a teaching? And Jesus himself, even what we see Jesus, that even in the Quran claim that Allah says in the Quran that he was the word of Allah. Look at, they Muhammad stole the Bible, use John 1:1, that says, in the beginning was Word, and the Word was with God, and the Word was God. And then it says that he is, that's Jesus. Well, Muhammad steal that, and he claims that as for Allah. Allah said that. And then not only that, I shared last week, that how in the Quran also talks about the Torah and the Gospel. In Surah 5, in the Quran, chapter 5, Surah 48, or verse 48 says, Allah sent Muhammad with the Quran confirming the scripture that came before it and as guardian over them. So confirming the Torah and the Gospel are from, they are authoritative books. And then he says, again, he say how the Quran guarding the previous scripture. Who are the previous scripture? In Torah and in New Testament, the Gospel. Jews and Christians didn't want to follow. And then then the Quran, the Muhammad says, Jews and Christians are not following their scriptures. Like he's actually blaming them that you're not following, you're not obeying your scriptures in the Torah and in the New Testament, the Gospel. So here Allah says, you're going to be judged by your own scripture. So Allah actually rebuking Jews and Christians by not following, obeying their scripture in the Torah. And this is in the Quran, folks. And then in same chapter, 5 in the Quran 68, Allah says Muhammad to say, O people of the book, who? Jews and Christian, you have no ground to stand upon unless you stand fast by Torah and the gospel and all the revelation that has come to you from the Lord. Here, are you kidding? So then later on, now I'm going to share it really quick, how the same guy that he's telling his people that, or to telling to Jews and Christian that if you don't follow your Torah and your gospel, you're going to be judged by Allah, because he claims Allah is our God, which is not. Because Allah has 99 meaning, and none of them is love or Jehovah, the God of Abraham, the God of Isaac, the God of Jacob. So we see that how in the Quran, again, we see in chapter 10, 94, Muhammad, if you are in doubt as to what we reveal to you, ask those who are reading the book before you. Who? Jews, Christians. So Muhammad, if you want to know, this is in the Quran, chapter 10, verse 94. It says, Muhammad, if you want to know if your revelation are from God, go check with people of the book, Jews and Christian. Oh my goodness. But then later on, now we see they tell us that our Bible is corrupted. So do you see how this Quran and the teaching of Muhammad is constantly contradicting itself? And it's so jumble mumbled up. I mean, I teach Bible study every Wednesday night. When I read from Genesis to the Revelation, it's like a chain connected to each other and confirming and fulfilling God's promises 1,000 years ago before Christ in the Old Testament, and it's been fulfilled in the New Testament. But when you read the Quran, it really confuses you because it's constantly contradicting itself. In one hand, they confirm the authoritative book like Torah and gospel. But then later on, Muhammad commanding his people to go kill Christians, kill Jews, because now the guy, he wants to go and conquer land. So that's why I'm saying that we need to educate ourselves. And then later on, when Muhammad, he ends up in Medina, now he left Mecca. Now Muhammad, he is in Medina and he is meeting with a bunch of Jews. These are Jewish people. Because Muhammad, he wants to force everyone to believe in Allah, bow down to Allah, and follow the law of Allah, which is Sharia law, which we're going to talk about this Sharia law, which is all about the women, about freedom, about how to worship their God, Allah. And if you don't, that's it. You're in serious trouble. And that's why when I went to Iran, because based on Quran, if a Muslim leaves the Islamic belief system, they are shirk, means unclean, and they have to be crucified. They have to shed, you know, they come and their blood has to be shed for Allah and Muhammad. That's why my own sister, my own relative, turned me in to be executed. And that's why I even told them, what kind of a God you worship that needs my blood to survive? Because the God I worship, he shed his blood for me to survive. But here, Muhammad, after he says all this in the Quran, that's how I said, constantly contradicting itself. Just like right now, there are the Islamic government in Iran joining Russia and China, communism, that they are atheists. They don't believe in their God. They don't believe in Allah. But because they want to control the world, they want to establish their Islam, they don't care. They just go and join the atheists, but they kill Christians and they kill Jews, that they are believers in God. So do you see how they contradict themselves? So here Muhammad is in left Mecca, go to Medina to have the Jewish people joining him worshiping the Allah. So here in Medina, he found out the Jewish people are not believing in Allah because they have their own God, Yahweh, Jehovah, God of Abraham, God of, and they start laughing at him. They said, we have our Torah. We're not going to come follow you and believe, and practice your Sharia law. And we have our own God. I mean, we're not going to believe in your God. So here, that's where the war began. That's why Muhammad hated Jews. And so here Muhammad said in Quran 30, 45, Quran 30, 32, Quran 22, 38, he says, Allah hates those who do not accept Islam. Then now he hates Jews. Why? Because the Jewish people, they said, we're not going to believe in Allah. Well, come on, Muhammad. You said in the Quran, their book, Torah, is authoritative book. It's from God. And also the Christians with the gospel. But now you're saying to your people to go and kill them? Why? Because they choose not to believe in Allah. They choose not to worship Allah. But then here we see Jesus said in John 3:16, God loves the whole world and desires salvation for all. Muhammad says, fight everyone in the way Allah and kill those who disbelieve in Allah. And Jesus says, love your neighbor. So here, this is in the Quran, Muhammad says that. And then and Muhammad says, in there is a book, a part about Muslim 133. He says, have been commanded to fight against people till they testify that there is no God but Allah and that Muhammad is the messenger of Allah. Okay? And then in Muslim 4206, that's where even when it comes to women, stone the women with adultery. And again, he for him to establish Islam, he tells Muslim in Bukhari 44668, he says to permits the Muslim to lie until they can establish their Islamic system, the Sharia law. So do you see how Muhammad contradicts himself? In one hand, in the Quran says, talking about the people, they have to obey their Torah, talking to Jewish and to the Christians and to the, all the people, that these are authoritative book from God. But then in the other hand, when he came to Mecca and he was rejected by the people, the Jewish people in, I'm sorry, when he came to Medina, I'm sorry. When he came to Medina, then when Jewish, they rejected him, then he says, then go kill Jews. He commanded right there. He said, then now you can go kill Jewish people and Christian people because they don't believe in Allah. But Jesus says, love your enemy and pray for those who persecute you. Then Muhammad says, go kill them. So here, I encourage all of you to, this is not a time to be ignorant. I encourage all of you, please, I'm begging all of you to go read the Quran and read the Bible and find the truth. By the truth, we're all set free and we can protect our family and we can protect our nation, our country, and be a blessing to all nations. In Jesus' name.
8: 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We are all God's children needing the revelation of Jesus Christ.
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28: I have a friend in service, and it's a friend, it's a family member of Destiny, who is like born and raised in this church and grew up in this church, became a staff member here, pastor of in our church, and Then went to Napa for a little bit, but now is a pastor in France, in the country of France. And so Grenoble and the city there. I want you to welcome home, really. I want you to welcome home Pastor Jordan Abedin. You could do better than that, people. You could do better than that. No golf claps here.
0: Bonjour.
28: Bonjour. So help me again. Bonjour.
0: Now let's slow it down.
28: Okay, slow it down.
0: Bon.
28: Bon.
0: Jour.
28: Jour.
0: Bonjour.
28: Bonjour.
0: Yeah, that's real close, Pastor. A few weeks of that, we can really nail that, I think. Yeah. But don't go to France with that, okay?
28: It's nice to have you back home. It's nice to have
0: it's
28: you
0: good
28: back
0: to be up. Here. So good to see everybody.
28: So, and, like awesome. We've done in every service, and you need to say something about me.
0: In French.
28: In French.
0: I've been kind thus far.
28: You kind of took a, I said I love you, but I felt like that's like sending a Hallmark card.
0: Okay. So you want to be honest?
28: I want you to be honest. I want you to say something.
0: C'est dangereux. It's dangerous to do
28: okay,
0: that.
28: Okay, go for okay. it. With passion.
0: Okay. Tu as pris de l'âge. Tu as pris de l'âge. You've gotten older.
28: Is that what you said? I think your daughter laughed
0: like
28: down
0: one
28: here.
0: One person laughed down here.
28: I've gotten older.
0: Yeah, I mean.
28: A little bit.
0: Yeah.
28: A little bit.
0: Put the red and white suit on, Santa. You look awesome.
28: Whoa. Hey. It's nice to have Jordan with us. Yeah.
0: Now he's remembering, like, when he sent us away. Like, yeah,
28: leave.
0: Be blessed.
28: Go. Leave and do what you must do. Do it quickly.
0: So good.
28: You what? So good to have
0: Jordan,
28: you back home. And obviously, we've done a 9 o'clock and a 10:15 service. And just to be able to enjoy being with you, laughing a little bit, hearing your heart, and all that stuff. And, I mean, it's unbelievable when we start, like, putting the timelines together that it was 15, 16 years ago.
0: 20 years ago. I turned 40 July 12th.
28: And, wow.
0: Well, take it easy.
28: So, anyway, it's so good. I mean, like, we saw you grow up. I saw you grow up. You were our neighbors.
0: We were.
28: Bezmer's across the street.
0: Yeah.
28: Saw you make out with your wife in front of my house.
0: No.
28: Yeah, in a car.
0: No.
28: Windows were steamed.
0: I mean, the real...
28: I'm just saying.
0: I mean, someone has to ask the question, why is he looking? You're like, what? What's going on there?
28: Anyway, I got to keep track of my staff members.
0: That's true, I guess, yeah. Accountability purposes.
28: Yeah, anyway. So, Jordan, it's great to have you back here. Some of you don't know, Jordan, you're new to Destiny. Like I said, he was on our team for a long time and now is in France as a pastor in a college city town, Grenoble. And just to kind of give a little context to who you are and what you're doing, we've got a video. So take a look at the video.
1: What if something sacred is happening in secular France? Blaise Pascal, one of history's greatest minds, was French. He once said, "In difficult times, carry something beautiful in your heart." France has always understood beauty. It has given the world its art, its architecture, its cuisine, the unmistakable fingerprint of a creator artist written into the soul of an entire nation. For generations, that nation turned away from the one who made it all beautiful. France became the secular country, the post-Christian nation, the country that had, it seemed, moved on from God. But something is happening. This past Easter, over 17,800 people were baptized across France, the highest number in more than two decades, two of them in our own church. Adult baptisms have grown by 160% in the last 10 years. And for the first time, the largest group among new believers is young adults. The secular city of Grenoble is asking questions again. Something sacred is stirring in France. We lead a church called Le Refuge, a refuge for people finding their way to Jesus. We opened a cafe, Pilgrim Coffee House, where secular people feel genuinely welcome. And next door, a prayer space where churches across Grenoble are learning to pray together. The sacred and the secular, side by side on the same street. That's not an accident. It's the whole idea. We're here as a family. Our kids are speaking French, making friends, and growing up a part of something they'll spend the rest of their lives talking about. Something sacred is happening in secular France. We need the church to believe that with us. We need you to believe that with us. Thank you, because this isn't just our ministry. It belongs to everyone who prays

0: college technology central hub of France. And so, I mean, what is a Christian doing there?
1: Yeah, I don't know. I came here to ask you that. But we are definitely in a secular post-Christian nation, no doubt about it. And I think what was interesting, as soon as we started sharing with people that we were going to go there, this is just what came out of their mouths. You know, this is resistance and hard soil. And that's true. There is that. But I think there's something else also. And we've, over the last 5 years we've been there, something we've been reminded, I don't know if you know, but the Bible says that every single person is made in the image of God. Do you know that? So, which means that it doesn't matter necessarily what a government document says about a nation or what the census numbers reveal or even what you and I feel about a place or a people. God's word declares that every single person is carrying the fingerprint of the Creator. And that's important to remember because that's sacred. So in the middle of a secular nation, there's something sacred already at work, already taking place. Does that make sense? And so, yeah, Grenoble is a microcosm, of course, of France. And it's the Silicon Valley of France is what they call it. So there's a lot of innovation, a lot of technology, a lot of great minds. There's universities there. So there's just about over 60,000 students who are in the city when school is in session. And it's intense. And, there's a lot of inquisitive people there and sharp people, sharper than you and I combined. No offense to you, mostly me. But the thing is, all of those people still have a spiritual question in their life. And we've had beautiful conversations with young people, old people about, spirituality and introducing the person of Jesus. And beauty is a thing. And we really felt like the Lord speak to us. If you've been to France, then you've seen it's very beautiful. And the French culture, we've learned so much from them. They have an appreciation for beauty, an affinity for it. They create beautiful things. And our prayer has been that we want to see a beautiful rediscovery of the one who makes all things beautiful. And that person being Jesus. So yes, it's secular, but there's something sacred there as well. Awesome.
0: So just to help us with the narrative a little bit, Jordan. Here you are at Destiny, grew up in this church, find the Lord here, you know, baptized here, find your wife, have children, become a pastor, all this. So you had all that experience here, and it led you to there, to Grenoble. I mean, what took place? You got to fill in some blanks.
1: Well, I think as I was worshiping this morning with the song that you guys did about the good plans of the Lord. You know, like we believe that, right? That his plans are good. I was asking myself the question, when do his plans start? Because usually by the time I pick up on them, they've been in motion for a very long time. And yeah, I think Destiny was a place where it was a place of firsts. This was the first of everything for us. Came to Christ, learned ministry, got our first opportunities to lead, to preach, anything. It was here was our first time doing it. And it was awesome. Our first missions trips. And it was really where I think the first time my wife and I got to see that the local church is designed and built for something more than just itself. And we saw that modeled here. And then we became youth pastors here. We were taking young people on missions trips. It was awesome. We were raising money for Speed the Light, which is a way for us to raise money for missionaries to have vehicles. And I never would have thought that I would be on this side of the conversation. We drive a Speed the Light vehicle. So incredible. And I would have never guessed being here. I know many of you know Pastor Harley Allen, who just went to be with the Lord. And I see Kay here this morning. Heroes. And one time I was in Pastor Harley's office and he said, Jordan, you're going to want to have always want to have a bag packed when you're in ministry, because you never know when or where for how long God is going to send you. And when he told me that, I was like, don't be saying that. You know, you're saying that way too loud. Pastor Greg's going to hear you or something. Like, calm down, Harley. You know, he only really ever preached on two things, character and missions. And otherwise he was sitting right there. And if you were preaching or if I were preaching, it was an intimidating situation. Yes. But that left an impact. And that made an impact on our life. And now I get it. Now I see, like, wow, Destiny is just something that the Lord used to shape

0: my wife and I and our family. But what I think is really important to know is it didn't just shape us. It's bearing, what Destiny's bearing fruit in Grenoble right now. I mean, when you're here in the morning, we're meeting in the evening at Refuge Church in Grenoble, France. And so this is just the way the Lord does things, isn't it? He shapes people and he calls people and then he bears fruit through all those things. It's amazing. He's got good plans.
1: Yeah. You told about the wall.
0: Yeah.
1: And what happened in that moment?
0: Yeah, well, you have the wall tonight, so y'all better be at that. And but the wall first started, it was just for the staff. And Pastor Greg decided that the best time for the wall was during lunch, during a work day, which I knew for certain he did not hear from the Lord on that, because I've never heard the Lord speak that to me to this day. Because when I'm... when it's lunchtime, I don't think very many holy thoughts, just hangry thoughts. And so Pastor Greg, he's like, you know, this is going to be who we are. And this was years and years ago. And I remember being right over here. So if you're sitting over there, the Lord's going to speak to you about your attitude this morning, because I had a bad attitude over here about being in this prayer meeting during lunch when we're this close to like In-N-Out Burger. It's just, I was really working through my salvation, obviously, but, and I felt like the Lord say, like, no, this, what we're doing here, this is going to be a part of your life forever. So you better get on board now. And, when we say that, you used to say all the time that the presence of God changes everything. That includes little things like bad attitudes, which can spoil the plans that God has for you. And man, I'm so grateful for the wall and for just the DNA of Destiny that's in us and now is in France. Yeah. You know, it's very cool.
1: And you're going to be at the wall tonight.
0: I'll be at the wall.
1: Yeah. So, Pastor Jordan, if you had to open up your heart and share with this congregation a word about, you know, where we are as a church. I mean, we're good. We're not great in missions, we're good in missions. And we even kind of pause in saying that because as we have dialogue, you're just pastoring in a different city. Sure. It's in Grenoble. It's not here. Yeah, but you're a part of our family, a part of our team. So if you would just open up your heart and share with some vision with our congregation, what would you be saying?
0: Sure. How many minutes do I have?
1: You have...
2: as much as you want.
0: Okay, well,
1: you heard
0: no.
1: The voice.
0: Okay.
1: A voice crying in the wilderness.
0: Yes, Lord. Thank you for that time. I can't really do this sitting down.
1: Just be you.
0: I would say we have dreamed and we praying and imagining a day, I think, where the word missions is used even less and less, and instead, not that it's bad, but instead that the local church begins to see and understand that it's natural for them to have a global expression because of two things. One, it's just, what did Pastor say earlier, wants to stand under the word of God. If you read it, it's very clear what our mandate is. It is to take the gospel to every nation on earth, because it says that every knee will bow, every tongue will confess. Every tongue will confess that Jesus is Lord. So there's a call upon the church. And while investing in the local church and this body and this city is so important because it's Judea, Samaria, to the ends of the earth, we can't forget that. But then the second one I think is important. It's being able to have eyes to see the unique opportunities that are placed before the local church and for this morning, Destiny. Because Destiny is going to come across some opportunities that another church won't, because God's doing a unique thing here. In the 5 years in Grenoble, something that I've really picked up on and I'm still learning is there's a difference between position and posture. Position and posture are two different things. They're similar, but they're different. Let me explain. So in a sports analogy term, you got the orange tie on. That's for the San Francisco Giants. May they rest in peace this season, but we'll move on.
1: This decade.
0: Seriously, man. But 2010, 2012, 2014, I mean, what else do we want?
1: Yeah.
0: Jesus, come back. Anyway, if I'm on a baseball team, I'm going to play second base. I'm going to go take that position. And I can go stand there. But if I'm not looking, if I'm not paying attention, if I don't have the right posture, I may be in the right position, but I am not ready. And that play can just pass me by completely. And that's the difference between position and posture. Position is a place that we've been put by God to be in the game. But the posture is something that we choose to have, to be ready in the position that we've been put. Does that make sense? So destiny, I don't know if you know this, but you are in an incredible position. An incredible position. You have tremendous relationships, tremendous resources, a tremendous legacy. And you have the ability to reach around the world in ways I think other churches would only dream of. And it's not something that I'm flattering you guys with, but it's just the truth. But there's a difference between position and posture. In the Bible, if you were to open up the book of Mark chapter 1, I love this book because chapter 1 is just like pedal to the metal ministry. Like it's like
1: all the gas, no brakes.
0: It's like the backpack giveaway, celebrate America and Easter on the same day, okay? And Jesus is just, he's casting out demons, he's healing people, he's preaching, the kingdom has come, and people are like, who is this guy? And the disciples are freaking out. If I was a disciple, I would be like, oh man, we got to start a YouTube channel and let's get some young people and start the social media. We're going live in 30 seconds, you know, and I would try to package it all. You know, we're going to take a massive offering to fund the ministry. We'll tithe it, of course, you know, but we got to pay the disciples. You know what I'm saying? So I would have messed it up. But what does Jesus do? In the middle of all the momentum, in the middle of, in that position, if you read it, he disappears in the middle of the night to go be by himself with the Father. Because Jesus does not confuse success with the will of God. There are times where I am doing something that I think God wants me to do, and it may not be the thing God wants me to do, and it's probably because I didn't check in with him and posture myself to hear from him first. And so Jesus understands his position, but continues to cultivate his posture in private with the Lord, and he comes back. He doesn't have a new strategy. He doesn't have a new anything. He's just, we're going on to the next town because he has kept his posture. Does that make sense? And destiny, you have a position, but posture is something else. It needs to be cultivated. How? I mean, one of them is what you're going to do tonight. You must be a church that decides, I want to hear from the Lord. Because Jesus says in John 5:17 that the Father is always working. Right? So back to the beginning about, well, France is this post. It's all this game over mentality that we have. And I'm not going to go serve in France and adopt a game over mentality. If Jesus says in the book of John that the Father is always at work, I'm going to take it to heart. And so I'm going to look for where the Father is working. The Lord said something to me before we left. It was, Jordan, I want you to stop praying about the things you're doing. I want you to make prayer the thing that you do. And I'll show you what I'm already doing so you can join me there. And that takes the pressure off, Pastor. It takes off from you not having to be these creative geniuses, which we just can't do that all the time in church. That's not who we're supposed to be either. We're supposed to find out what the Father is already doing and join him there. Wouldn't that be a better idea? Amen. And so I'll tell you a story and I'll be done. Because the Father's always at work and he's doing things. And you saw, we opened up this nonprofit coffee shop. So cool. We're so cool.
1: You're
0: now
1: hip,
0: because
1: man.
0: We have a
1: you
0: coffee
1: are
0: shop.
1: Hip.
0: Oh man. So cool. Check us on Instagram. You know what you really should do before? You ever heard of the biblical idea of counting the cost? You know, have you ever heard that
1: yes,
0: one?
1: Yeah. I preached on it.
0: Yeah. Yeah. I must have missed that sermon because I was not listening when I decided to open up a coffee shop. Because you know what you really need to understand when you open up a coffee shop? How to make coffee. Raise your hand if you're a coffee person. Well, bless your hearts.
1: Airplane coffee.
0: Yeah, no, you don't count. Good. I don't raise my hand if I'm a coffee person at the time. And have you ever had a shot of espresso in Europe? That stuff, man. You'll see the future. This is not Starbucks, okay? This is different. So don't think to yourself, oh, I could do it. I don't think so. So I'm in this coffee shop and I'm learning how to make coffee and it's terrible. And off the street, this guy comes in. I'm going to call him Francois. That's not his name, but that feels right, doesn't it, Francois? And he comes in and he's asking me what I'm doing. And I'm like, honestly, I'm not really wanting to have this conversation. I'm doing something so I can get back to my ministry stuff. You hear what I'm saying? So I eventually am like, would you just try this? Because I have tried too many and I'm seeing things, you know, and will you try this? And he's like, sure. So he tries it and he's like this. And I'm like, gosh, that's not what I was going for. And he's like, it tastes like vinegar. And I was like, oh, cool. Thank you. I'm going to cry myself to sleep tonight because that's not what we're going for. But over time, he would come in like almost every day and he would try the coffee. And now we're getting to know each other. And he knows I'm a Christian, which isn't like a big deal. Either Christianity is something you do or it is who you are. If it's who you are, it'll come out, right? Jesus early, Jesus often. That's kind of our motto. And we get to know each other. We get to know each other's wives. We're having dinner at each other's places, which a French dinner is like a whole thing. I don't got time to explain that. But if I started a French dinner right now, I'd be done at like 8.
1: Wow.
0: And so we're getting to know each other. He's trying the coffee. Eventually the coffee's great. Our coffee shop's open. He has like 4 of these a day. You know, he keeps us in business, really, honestly. But one day he comes into the coffee shop and something's up. He's not himself. You know somebody and their face change and eyes. Yeah, Francois, you know, everything okay? And he's like, not really. And I said, okay, well, do you want to go outside? We could just chat for a while. And this is a guy, honestly, every time we've ever spoke, almost every time, at the end, he'd be like, just so you know, I don't believe any of that stuff. You know, I know you're doing your pastor thing, but I don't believe that. I don't want that. And I was like, okay, yeah. And I really felt challenged by the Lord. I don't know, maybe this will resonate. I really had to, the question was asked to me, from the Lord, Jordan, would you stop loving Francois if you knew he wasn't going to become a Christian? Would your relationship all of a sudden just end? And I think really at the time, my answer probably would have been yes, because I don't want to waste my time because I'm a missionary. So I got to go after the people who are going to come to know Christ. That is just so far from the heart of the Lord. So he comes in that day. We go outside and he tells me someone in his family basically died unexpectedly. And the atheist, vocal atheist, French person who comes from a long line of French atheists allows me to put my arm around him and pray. And one person who knows and has felt the love of God is praying with someone who doesn't believe that it's real. Because at the heart of Francois is the fingerprint of his father. And I don't know what the story is going to be with him. His father passed while we were here in California this summer. But all I know is that in the middle of a secular place, there are sacred things happening. If we can recognize the position that we've been put in and with intentionality, posture ourselves to hear and see what the Lord is already doing, you will be amazed by how many mission opportunities exist around us when we take it off of perhaps ourselves and go every day, Holy Spirit, show me, teach me. Your word promises that you're already at work. I want to join you. Help me. It's the same in Rockland. It's the same in Grenoble. And it's a powerful thing. And I just want to say thank you to all of you for supporting us. And I think there's a beautiful, beautiful future in store, honestly, between Destiny and France. I wrote it. France has a destiny.
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12: 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On the surface, that seems really simple, right? Or at least we know it in our head. It's like, hold it with open hands. God gives, God takes away. He can take it. He can bring you more, whatever it is. It's all up to God. I just think about my life. And while what might start with an open hand quickly becomes a closed fist when it's something that I like. And when there's a sense that, hey, maybe God might try to take this away from me for whatever reason, even if taking it away is going to lead to something better. My prayer for you is that you would be able to continue to hold whatever God has given you with open hands so you can pursue Him more.

0: 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This teaching was recorded live during our Sunday morning worship service. 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
1: Are you familiar with the term divine appointment? It refers to an occurrence in our life that may initially appear to be just a random event, but then we discover it to have been obviously ordered by God. An example, maybe you find yourself talking with a work colleague in the break room around the coffee pot, and you're just talking about last night's game, and then all of a sudden the conversation turns to spiritual things, and you end up encouraging and then praying with them about a tremendous struggle that they're going through in their life. One of the most exciting things in life is to be just bopping along, doing whatever you're doing in life, and then unexpectedly find yourself in the midst of a divine appointment, being used by the Lord in someone else's life. The reverse is also pretty cool. A divine appointment where you find yourself on the receiving end of a much needed blessing from the Lord, which comes through the unexpected connection with someone else. Well, we're going to be reading about a divine appointment today in our study in the book of Acts. If you have your Bible, you can find your way over to Acts chapter 8. We're going to pick up where we left off last time. Last